0: extraordinarily to help bishops to carry out their work. It's something else that they're going after, but whatever it is, it has to be completely faithful to what the church teaches and to the holiness of the church's life.
1: Now, he says the recent consistory is run on a synodal model, small tables and preset questions, and that dissenting views from cardinals simply never reach the Pope. Bob, how grave is Cardinal Burke's warning?
2: Well, I think it's absolutely essential to pay attention to it, because after all these years, I think it's been 7 years. I think the synodality appeared in 2018 at the end of the Synod on Youth.
1: Yeah.
2: I mean, I was there, and it just came out of nowhere. No one, it hadn't been discussed. We didn't know that that was a topic for that particular mm-hmm. Synod. And, you know, we keep hearing different things about what the Synod is. It's a style. It's a paradigm shift. You know, it's a mode of walking together. And
1: yeah.
2: so,
1: yeah, we're gonna get
2: many
1: descriptions in a moment.
2: Yeah, I mean, we need some concrete questions answered. I happen to be looking into the history of Pope Benedict's allowing of the Latin Mass.
1: Ah.
2: And he allowed it after a synod. He had a synod with the cardinals in 2006,
1: yeah.
2: 2007. He published Summorum Pontificum, which allowed a broader permission of celebrating the Latin Mass. And that's the way that we understood synods in the past. What has happened in the meantime? I mean, we hear it's a way, it's opening up discussion. There's nothing wrong with discussion among leaders of the church. But it also seems to have all these other goals in mind and this method of going about things that haven't produced any fruit. I mean, what has happened in the last 7 or 8 years in the church that justifies the expense of time, of money, of getting together and the controversies that have existed?
1: Yeah.
2: I don't see the outcome it's any positive outcome in
1: don't
2: all of
1: this. Don't get me started on what's happened in the last 7 years. But Father, canonically speaking, explain Cardinal Burke's point here about the mechanics and the process of the synodal office really controlling these cardinals.
3: Well, the quick history is that the Second Vatican II endorsed the notion of a synod, and Paul VI made that a reality, established the Synod of Bishops. It's an office that's technically not part of the Roman Curia, but it's under the Pope. And the idea was that you would periodically call select bishops from around the world to come to Rome to consider a topic, to give advice to the Pope, mm-hmm. and the Pope wanted to hear from, let's say, the leaders in the field how to deal with issues. That's how synods were run. Synods had experts, they had consultors, they had invited guests, but synod was exclusively made up of bishops and a couple of priests. What happened then, Pope Francis decided to change it. He decided to have lay people be part of the synod. He decided that they were going to have a vote. They would be members of the Synod in an equal standing with the bishops. Mm. And this is what Cardinal Burke, I think, is getting at. The understanding of the Synod in the Second Vatican Council and in the decree of Pope Paul VI is not what we have now. The Synod of Bishops, the Synod office is now called the Synod, not Synod of Bishops. They changed the name because, of course, they changed the reality. What this all comes down to, of course, is a question. How did an organizational structure, which reflects the hierarchical nature of the church, get changed such that now lay people are exercising roles that were restricted to bishops in the past? How did that happen? Is it justifiable? Is it in accord with Catholic doctrine? It certainly is not in accord with what Vatican II and Paul VI put in place. So I think that's what Cardinal Burke is getting at. And, you know, he's a man who has been in Rome for so many years. He's seen how things go. If you don't, say, put a stop sign up something, then progress becomes inevitable. Because you say, well, I guess that's resolved because it's been going on this way for a few years. And the answer is no. Full stop. Let's look at it.
1: Yeah.
3: Let's look at it academically, seriously, not just a speech by some advocate saying, I like the fact that I can tell the bishops what to do. That's irrelevant. You can tell the bishop what you want to do without being a member of the Synod.
1: Right.
3: But does the Synod have a hierarchical nature or not? That's the essential question.
1: Well, and in the last week and really months, we've been hearing mentioned, Bob mentioned it a moment ago, that this represents a paradigm shift within the church as regards church governance and established teaching on divorce and remarriage and sexuality. Burke weighed in on all of this as well. Watch.
0: There is this whole discourse about change of paradigm, they keep invoking that there's been a paradigm shift. Well, the church doesn't have paradigm shifts. The church is one holy, Catholic, and apostolic. It's always been that, and will always continue to be that. I'm confident our Lord will protect the church, but we have to do our part to say, no, this concept of synodality, while it may have a good motive in the sense of wanting to address the faith to the contemporary time, it's fundamentally flawed, because then this diachronic part is missing, the historical part.
1: Bob, your thoughts, and then Father, I'll go to you.
2: Yeah, look, the very term paradigm is very strange, isn't it? I mean, is paradigm a term from Catholic tradition? Is it a scriptural term?
1: No.
2: I mean, it seems to be a kind of a modern, and maybe even a postmodern way of talking about some kind of structure that by its very nature can be changed, because a paradigm is put together presumably by a group of human beings, and then it can be changed in a different way. I mean, there are paradigm shifts. I mean, and the one that is often spoken about in intellectual terms is scientific revolution. That, you know, some of the same things, the sun still comes up in the east, but we know differently now than we knew 1,000 years ago about astronomy. But that kind of thing doesn't seem to apply in the church, where the things that the church actually cares about and actually teaches about have a long history. And the way in which the church understands itself is that we are faithful. We're faithful to that deposit of the faith. Yeah. It gets applied in every age, but it does not depart from, if we want to use the term, the Catholic paradigm. I just don't see that this is a fruitful way to approach it. And I want to say again, what have we seen in the last 7 or 8 years? What has been the upshot of all this?
1: Yeah, it's a disaster. Father, your reaction to what Cardinal Burke was saying there, and talk a little bit about the ever-changing nature of what this synod is, and the multiple ways in which it's been described. It's so unfixed, but isn't that part of the conceit, that we only will figure out what it is when we realize it?
3: Yes. The life of the church, the doctrine, the discipline is not a paradigm. It is a system that is based on the dogma of the faith, as Bob said, the deposit of faith. It develops organically over time. You know, people say, what exactly is Catholicism? Well, Catholicism is a set of teachings that Jesus Christ entrusted to the apostles along with the sacramental system so that they could propagate the faith. And over time, that developed organically. Mm-hmm. And that's how we have, you know, the Catholic Church spread throughout the world. But the same thing we had at Jesus' time, which is the apostles and their successors, the bishops, that's what we have now. We had St. Peter, we have his successors. Paradigm really is a scientific term, and it's sort of like, another word would be model. Mm-hmm. In other words, an externally arrived at explanation of a conglomerate of factors or a phenomenon. And how do we explain what it is? And you can have a paradigm shift because it's only a guess. So scientifically, you guess, well, that's why it happens. Then you get new facts. It happens in a different way. Mm-hmm. We don't have paradigm shifts in the church because the doctrine doesn't change.
1: Yeah.
3: And this, what it... This, I'll just throw this in. This is a very modern conceit, which is to use analogies from science to try to explain the realities of the Catholic world. And what they'll say is, well, science has more credibility. So if we don't match scientific criteria, then we have to update. No, it's the other way around. Yeah. Science is a development of human rationality, which is fostered in the Catholic tradition. We don't believe in magic. We don't believe in things like that. So what does the Catholic Church say? Go out, explore, try to understand, but know that revelation and natural law were given by God to explain things. So we don't do paradigm shifts. We do organic development and growth, and that's incremental. Of course, it goes over time. Our knowledge increases. Mm-hmm. So we're not, you know, anti-knowledge, but we are anti-revolution in the sense of saying what happened yesterday no longer applies. We don't believe that.
1: Well, this is clearly the overturning in some ways, Bob, of we are disrupting dogma and turning this process into its own ever-evolving dogma. That's how it seems, at least from the outside.
2: Yeah. Well, I want to say the most credible part of this kind of synodality is to talk with one another. I mean, the Pope has talked about in the past.
1: Accompaniment.
2: Yeah, you know, he's talked about in the past when he became, immediately after he became pope, that he wanted the different dicasteries to talk more with one another. They seemed to be isolated. And that kind of institutional adjustment, I wouldn't call it a paradigm change,
1: right,
2: but the adjustment of, you know, the church being able to speak more clearly with one voice because yeah, everybody is on the same page, mm-hmm, you're consulting with different people. No one could possibly be against that right understanding of synodality. Now, as Father often emphasizes, there's also, you know, the hierarchical element in this. But somehow that walking together and this talking together has become the be-all and end-all. And it simply can't be the case
1: yeah
2: that we're going to have to wait until people come out of the synodal hall to tell us what Catholicism is in 2026. I mean, we have a pretty good idea of what that yeah is. And look, we can look at another element of what they keep saying about this. This is to help evangelize. Has this become an evangelical tool that has borne fruit, or is it a bureaucratic morass? Is it kind of an ongoing commission yeah about Catholicism that seems to get nowhere, and even its pronouncements are just virtually unreadable?
1: And the process has been constructed in such a way that the cardinals feel they can't reach or have a dialogue with the Pope, who they're really there to serve
2: right
1: in it with their ideas, with their knowledge, with their deep expertise. We've spent a lot of money training these men. Let's be honest. They should be accessible to the Pope in a public fora of their peers and not controlled by some process or of lay people canceling them out. Anyway, the recently sanctioned traditionalist community, SSPX, has filed what is called a preliminary recourse under Canon 1734. Now, this is basically a complaint against the Vatican's decree of excommunication. By their account and Rome's own code, that filing suspends the decree pending review. Father, what does that preliminary recourse mean? What does it actually do? And are these bishops, these SSPX bishops, are they excommunicated or not today?
3: Okay, so a couple of things. Yeah, so the four bishops who were ordained and the two who ordained, all members of the Society of St. Pius X, they were declared excommunicated for the schismatic ordination of bishops, which happened. That was a canonical decree from the Dicastery of the Doctrine of the Faith. It had immediate effect.
1: Mm-hmm.
3: What they have done is, according to canon law, they have filed a recourse asking the congregation to withdraw this decree of excommunication. And then the congregation has 30 days to, or the dicastery has 30 days to reply whether they will, yes, in fact, withdraw it, which I don't believe they'll do, mm-hmm, or that they'll accept the recourse so that it can now, you know, have full administrative review at the Dicastery for the Doctrine of the Faith. And this is, you know, it's employed in canon law. It gives you an opportunity to have an appeal against a sentence or a decree. Now, the interesting thing, of course, is the very people who rejected canon law, which forbids you to ordain bishops without a papal mandate, now say, well, canon law is good because we're going to follow its strictures about having this penalty removed. And that's very ironic, because you could say to them, no, wait a minute, you substituted your judgment for that of the Pope and went ahead and did something the Pope told you not to do. Now you're turning to the delegates of that Pope, in essence, to say, well, now we entrust to you our fate, because we want to follow, presumably we're going to follow whatever decision you make. I think in the real sense, if they don't get a withdrawal of the penalty, they're just going to continue carrying on. They're not going to say, well, canon law is binding, so if we're excommunicated, we're not going to continue to have sacraments and all the rest. So it is a canonical provision. It doesn't mean that that the decision of the Doctrine of Faith was annulled and is no longer in effect. It's suspended. The effects of it are suspended. That mm-hmm doesn't mean it's withdrawn. So we'll see what happens. But it's very, very ironic. I'm glad they did it, because it's an implicit recognition that they're subject to canon law, which is something that they did not do in a most grave matter against the will of the Pope. But my real advice to them is, drop the whole thing. Go right to Rome and say, we did something wrong. We are going to ask for forgiveness for our sin. We want to be reunited with the Pope and the Church, and we want to live within the Church just like so many other Catholics who are attached to the traditional liturgy and who defend the doctrine of the faith.
1: Mm-hmm. Bob, the SSPX goes out of their way to say they are respecting the spirit of ecclesial authority. Are they?
2: Well, I don't think that that's true at all. I think for all the reasons Father mentioned, and even for more, I mean, if anyone, I think, looking at this from the outside is going to look at this in the way that, that you regard in a secular context, in a court, the defense attorneys will try to play out the law, play out one law against another law, and you know, delay as long as possible the arrival of a determination, and in this case in particular, kind of the conviction that what they have done is going outside of canon law. Mm-hmm. And look, this dispute has been going on for 40 years.
1: Yeah,
2: it hasn't changed in its essential terms. We know that John Paul II lifted the excommunications back after a while. Pope Francis allowed the priests and the bishops to licitly to hear confessions and to conduct marriages.
1: Yeah.
2: But the resolution of the basic problem is that they kind of regard themselves as the authentic church against the actually existing church.
1: Yeah.
2: And there's no appeal to canon law that's going to solve that fundamental difference.
1: But I want to pull back here for a moment, because there is something that changed radically, Father, that really brought this to a head. And that was, today is the fifth anniversary of Traditionis Custodis. This was Pope Francis's legislation that severely restricted the Latin Mass and its availability after Pope Benedict had liberalized its use and allowed any priest anywhere at any time without a bishop's approval to celebrate the traditional Latin Mass in his parish if he so chose. Francis, 5 years ago, decided to curtail that, and that drove a lot of people, because they were now starved of the old Mass, into the SSPX chapels. So now you're having bishops come out and say, as a solution, and this is Archbishop Gonswain, Pope Benedict's former secretary, personal secretary. You've got Cardinal Koch and others who are saying, Mueller, it's time to once again open up and loosen the restrictions on the old Mass. Your thoughts on that, and did Traditionis Custodis worsen the SSPX situation?
3: Well, yes, it. I would say it's a sad anniversary. I remember very well today's, decision, Our Lady of Mount Carmel feast day.
1: Yeah.
3: Very shocking. But by coincidence, that day I was attending a traditional Latin Mass celebrated in Connecticut by Cardinal Burke, who, the long-planned Mass, which was so beautiful.
1: Yeah.
3: No, it's absolutely clear. If you're going to tell Catholics, do not attend the SSPX Masses and other sacraments, then pastoral charity demands that you make available to those people who like the traditional Latin Mass legitimate places to go. And we had many legitimate places to go before Traditionis Custodes. Mm-hmm. Now we can go back to that previous arrangement under Pope Benedict. And, I could say to Pope Leo, you have shown such great respect for the wishes of people to be heard and to be listened to and to be taken seriously. And I agree with all of that. Well, at one point you said you hadn't had the chance to meet with Latin Mass people who like that. Now's a chance to call together a meeting, and just say, people who like the Latin Mass, let us know the reasons. Let us know if any of our concerns apply to you. But then let's liberate this. You want peace in the church right now, bishops and everybody else, tell the Pope it's time to unrestrict the traditional Latin Mass.
1: Mm-hmm. And Bob, you wrote a column this week in The Catholic Thing about, not about this controversy, but about the beauty of the old Mass.
2: Yeah, I happened to be at a funeral Mass, a high Latin, traditional Latin Mass for a young man who died tragically. And it was remarkable. Both of the bishops, there's a retired bishop and the currently sitting bishop in my diocese, and several dozen priests were there. It was not a matter of any kind of controversy over the form of the Mass. What it was, and it was deeply, deeply moving, which is why I wrote about this, that this man who had died in an untimely way, that this Mass was offered for him, and we cared about the ultimate destiny of his soul. I mean, that just came through so powerfully. Yeah. And I think that a lot of people who are attracted, we talk a lot about young people who are attracted to the traditional Latin Mass. It's that. If you were floundering in the world and you were looking for something substantial to latch on to, Now, you can go to a place where there will be a reverent Novus Ordo Mass, but this really kind of connects you. It's like, you know, winning the lottery. I mean, mm-hmm. you really find yeah. that there's something substantial there. And I think we want to keep remembering that not only is that available, it's available in my diocese, it's available in other

0: There's a story in the United States on Long Island, Father, that I need to get to. The Montfort missionaries have sold their former seminary in Bay Shore. It was built in 1926 and more recently used as a retreat house for priests. And they sold it to the United American Muslim Association for $5.2 million. Now, the buyer wants to reopen it as an Islamic boarding school. The neighbors are fighting the zoning board. Should a religious order be selling a former seminary to a Muslim association? We're seeing this pattern, Father, where the buyer of these closed churches and now a seminary and retreat center end up being members of the Islamic faith who want to use it for a very different purpose.
1: Well, I don't object per se to this happening because if the order decides that they need that funding to accomplish other purposes rather than running a seminary, they need to maybe run a nursing home for their older members, that's an asset that they can dispose of. Now, the better situation typically is when you have Catholic property that's going to be sold to sell it to another Catholic organization because mm-hmm. it was originally built, of course, by donations meant to promote mm-hmm. the faith. But if that can't happen, then, you know, this is as an asset. And, you know, Islamic people, this is a free country. They have a right to worship God. I'm not going to object to that. It's a shame in the sense that the Montfort Fathers don't need a seminary anymore, but that's right. just the reality that we live in.
0: Well, Bob, it really does tell us something about the state of religious vocations and institutional stewardship. As Father said, these were monies entrusted to a diocese or an order to build a church, build a facility, and now to divest that asset to a group that, and we just have to say it, you've studied Islam for a long time, it's a domination game. They're not buying any. They're not buying a storefront. They want a church. They want a former Catholic. It's like the Hagia Sophia in Istanbul.
2: Yeah.
0: The once glorious Catholic cathedral, now a mosque or a museum. Now,
2: well, look, this dynamic. I've said this many times before, but this dynamic is going to come to a head here in the United States as well. And Father is right. We live in a pluralistic society, so we try to, you know, all different religions mm-hmm. try to live and let live with one another. But the Muslim question is going to come to the fore. It's already come to the fore in Europe, mm-hmm. where large numbers of Muslim immigrants are creating parallel societies. They want areas that are going to be ruled by Sharia law. Mm-hmm. And that has really brought things to a clash in the UK and France and Germany and mm-hmm. elsewhere. Here, we fortunately, most of our immigration has not been from Islamic countries. But as Samuel Huntington, the great American mm-hmm. political scientist, once said, everywhere that Islam goes, there are bloody borders. Mm-hmm. And we want to be welcoming of our Muslim co-citizens who behave themselves, want to be part of America. But ultimately, there is really a problem of Islam. They consider themselves their own writings point to dominating Jews and Christians. And we know that there's a lot of money coming out of Saudi Arabia and elsewhere in the Middle East where, you know, oil money is suddenly booming, and those areas are booming economically. It's being used in Europe to build mosques. It's being used here to buy properties. We can hope that at least in this country, this will be a peaceful process. But I think you're right to point to the fact that domination is part and parcel of the ultimate goal of Islam, that there is the world of peace inside of Islam, and then there is the world of war that needs to be dominated by Islam. Yeah.
0: Well, we shall leave it there, but be sure to check out the Prayerful Posse episode on Arroyo Grande this week. We go in-depth on a couple of other stories we couldn't get to and more of this. Robert Royal, Father Gerald Murray, thank you both for being here. My next guest has spent two decades tracing the 14-century-long encounter between Islam and Christendom. From the fall of the old Christian Middle East to the Barbary Wars that gave America its first fight as a nation, here with us tonight to discuss Europe's migration crisis and its rapidly fading Christian identity, please welcome historian and author of The Two Swords of Christ, Raymond Ibrahim. Raymond, thanks for being here. You've said recently that Muslim migrants are being invited into Europe, not invading it. Is European migration, is that crisis about Islam, or is it really about Europe that's forgotten its Christian roots?
3: But I would actually argue it's the latter, mm-hmm. because historically, we could talk about

0: Islamic invasions. That's what happened. That's most of the what we call the Islamic world today was formerly Christian territory that was conquered piecemeal. Uh-huh. All of North Africa, the Middle East, later on Asia Minor, what we call Turkey, Spain was conquered, mm-hmm. portions of France, and then the Balkans much later. Slave raids into Iceland, the Barbary Wars, as you mentioned, against America. Yep. All of that was by force, and you could call it an invasion. But today we're living in a time where the Islamic world is actually very weak. It can't force its way into anything. And we see that simply by looking at other countries in Europe, for example, Hungary and Poland, mm-hmm. that have very strict, open anti-Muslim migration. And this issue isn't happening. Then you look at other countries, the UK and Germany, France, Sweden, lots of other countries. And these countries tend to be even more powerful than the other ones I mentioned, economically, right. militarily, politically. And yet they're suffering from, you know, this as people see it, an Islamic invasion. And this is why I insist this is not an invasion. You have to understand the root source of it. It's they're being invited. They're being allowed in. They could be stopped. So it is something else, in my opinion. This is just, and I often give different analogies, but as, you know, to make it to simplify it, yeah. one can say, and I'm not trying to call Muslims lions or animals, but you can say a lion attacks zebras. We know this, and they mm-hmm. feed on them. But now, and today, in the 21st century, people, humans have advanced and they're able to tame and domesticate and put animals in cages and separate them. Now, if I all of a sudden decide to put a lion in a zebra enclosure and the lion starts attacking the zebras, who's really at fault now? Is it the lion or is it me? I think really the ultimate responsibility and blame rests with me. And that's how I see the current situation in Europe.
1: And you make the case that modern Western Christianity shrank itself into something private, Jesus and me, you know, just here, so, out of the public limelight, out of the public square. How did that theological and spiritual retreat open Europe to being overtaken by what you call a hostile ideology?
0: Yeah, that's exactly right. You know, this is how Christendom ultimately died. It stopped being a social, cultural, civilizational force and was essentially atomized into an abstract idea. Mm-hmm. I am saved, and that's all there is to it. And in as much as that's been done, this has created a vacuum. So in the earlier example I gave where Muslims did invade Christendom, well, Christians fought back tooth and nail. Mm-hmm. And this was at a time, by the way, when Europe was much weaker than the Islamic world. So they paid a lot, a huge cost, lots of deaths in defending and trying to repulse Islamic invaders. But that's because they had something to live for. They had a civilization and a culture and a faith. But yeah. now when you've removed that and it's been atomized into just some abstract idea in the minds of some people, and then the rest are what we would call secular, atheistic, mm-hmm. well, you know, they're materialists, they're hedonists, and all these ideas are just not enough to fight for. So this is why, in many ways, Islam is filling that vacuum spiritually in the West, because you need a spiritual, religious, substantive idea to actually actuate a civilization. And if it's not there, and it's not in most of Western Europe, well, a hostile force is coming and filling that vacuum.
1: You draw a line between the Islam faith tradition and the ideology, Islam as a political ideology. Talk to me about that and how that is grossly misunderstood in the West.
0: Well, honestly, historically, it was the political manifestation of Islam that was dominant. Let's not forget the word Islam or Islam in Arabic simply means submission, to submit. Well, what are we submitting to? Well, historically, traditionally, and even in the current era, if you speak to pious Muslims, you're submitting to the laws of mm-hmm. Allah. Okay, this is not, again, unlike modern manifestations of Christianity that have been abstracted into just an idea of me and God love each other, Islam is very legal-centric. And so right. it's about what you do in the now. It's political. You can't mm-hmm. speak of a separation of church and state in an Islamic context. And this is why historically the caliphate, which is the primary manifestation of Islamic rule, was 100% a religious theocracy. The caliph is simply the successor of Muhammad. Okay, that's all that word means. A caliph yeah. is the follower of Muhammad. And this, again, underscores that Muhammad, the prophet, was a political figure. Okay, so historically, so when we talk about Islam, we're talking about the enforcement and the spread and the domination of what we call Sharia law, mm-hmm. which is how to live according to Islam. And, you know, much of Sharia law, it's, in my opinion, you could say it's neutral. It doesn't impact me. It's whatever Muslims want to do. However, there are a number of things that are antithetical to what Western, especially Christian civilization, would teach,
1: right,
0: including killing the apostate and blasphemers, polygamy, sex, slavery, concubinage, etc.
1: Yeah. Yeah. And you've placed Islam alongside fascism and communism as expansionist ideologies of the last century. I mean, and it is true historically, you see the march of Islam. How do you interpret what's happening now in America, let's say, where you have groups of people coming in Dearborn, Michigan, in parts of Texas, where entire areas really are being populated by design, populated to create what you mentioned a moment ago, a Sharia law, a counter society, if you will, a bubble of society that operates under Sharia law.
0: It's outrageous when a normal person, a Western or a Christian person, steps back and looks at what's happening. Because we go back to the idea that this issue is being invited in. America is supposed to have its own law and its own culture and its own way of doing things. Mm-hmm. So why would you bring in something that, like I said, is very antithetical, and then kind of turn a blind eye and allow it to take root and grow? And, you know, America is unfortunately on the same trajectory as most of Western Europe. Hmm. A lot of people in America say, no, we're better than that. Honestly, it's not that. It's just because we don't have as many Muslims as they do. And when we do, it will be the same sort of capitulation, probably, or acquiescence, at least. So it's really strange seeing, and remember, when you bring in, and this goes back to the political thing,
1: yeah,
0: when you bring in people who are Muslims, it's not just, oh, I have my own faith, but I'm going to fit in and assimilate in your civic society.
1: Right.
0: Like I said, it's a political thing. So they're coming in with already political ideas, laws that they want to enforce and live under, which, like I said, oftentimes clash directly with Western or Christian law. And so, I mean, one of the most simplest ones is Islam teaches Muslims they have to have hatred for non-Muslims. And this is in Quran, Surah 60, Ayah, or verse 4, where it says, you have a good example in Ibrahim, the patriarch Ibrahim, when he told his people, enmity and hatred shall last between us until you believe in Allah alone. So already you're bringing in a very tribal mentality of us versus them, mm-hmm, you know, Muslims versus everyone, Americans in this case, mm-hmm, and you're planning them in. And at the same time, this religion also teaches Muslims, oh, if you're in a position of weakness, well, you can feign, you can pretend that you've assimilated or that you're friendly or that you like the infidel. So there's also that at work. And it's a very, mm-hmm, you know, it's a very potent tonic, and you bring it in into Western countries that are really naive and clueless to this sort of thing, and you see what's happening. It's mass exploitation.
1: Well, you're seeing, though, in Europe, I mean, in Ireland, in France, there is a backlash. You see these parties rising up against, the really recolonization, if you will, of those countries in ways that they never imagined. Do you think that trend will continue? And what of America?
0: Yeah, I think the trend will continue. And that trend is also noteworthy for something else, which really underscores that this is by design. Mm-hmm. You know, we could go back a couple decades ago and say, oh, these politicians with their open door, you know, or multicultural policies were mistaken. OK, and we the proof is before us. Right. Now you look at a place like Britain, a report came out and said something like at least 250,000 British girls were systematically raped by gang, you know, Pakistani Islamic rape gangs and so forth. And now that the people are reacting and are angry, you know, one of the last incidences is in Belfast, a Muslim tried to behead a man.
1: Yeah.
0: In London a few years earlier, people forget, Lee Rigby, a soldier, was beheaded in the street by Muslims. So when people are getting very angry and responding, and what is the government doing? Well, they're doubling down. And they're actually arresting those native Brits and other Europeans who dare notice and speak out. So this is why I really believe this is this really, like I said, emphasizes that this is by design, because instead of admitting, OK, we're wrong, you know, the proof's in the pudding, as it were, we've seen the repercussions of our actions, open doors, migration. Now we're going to do something about it. No, what they're doing is they're shutting people down and continuing with the same kind of mentality and enforcing, you know, Sharia King Charles of England just, you know, announced instead of being the defender of the faith, he's now going to be the defender of the faiths, which to me simply means he's, you know, it's another way of saying now we're really going to defend Islam from criticism, which they call Islamophobia.
1: Yeah.
0: Okay. So it's, but we'll see what happens with, you know, these types of uprisings by the people.
1: Yeah. Your most recent book, The Two Swords of Christ, tells the story of warrior monks, Templars and Hospitallers, men who the church has not formally recognized as martyrs, even though they died defending the faith. How should we look at this period of history, and in what ways should they be looked to provide us with a spiritual foundation of the fight that may lie ahead?
0: The battle is already at hand. It's just a matter of the church and Christians in general recognizing it and responding to the battle. Like I said, and I say this because I'm very acquainted with history, and, you know, the Islamic element has not changed. The impetus for conquest and subjugation of the infidel, of the Christian, is unwavering. It was there in the past, and I briefly touched on it historically, and it's still here in the present. So the war is going on, and it's just time for Christians, the church, et cetera, to acknowledge it and to do something about it. That's why it seems to me there's actually a spiritual element to this,
1: right?
0: You know, a diabolical element that is very much has paralyzed the church and Christians.
1: I'm going to leave it there. The Two Swords of Christ, Five Centuries of War Between Islam and the Warrior Monks of Christendom by Raymond Ibrahim is available at bookstores everywhere and online. Thank you for being here. Over on the Arroyo Grande podcast this week, it's really a wonderful interview. I sat down with legendary screenwriter Randall Wallace for a conversation about faith and courage and the incredible stories behind the making of the Oscar-winning film Braveheart and the upcoming epic, The Resurrection of the Christ, which Randy Wallace had a hand in writing. Watch.
2: How long did it take you to write?
3: It was actually very quick. From when I first heard the story,
2: yeah,
3: to when I sat down to write it was 10 years, because I didn't feel, I mean, when I saw this statue of William Wallace standing next to a statue of Robert the Bruce, and as you say, I had not heard of William Wallace.
2: Yeah.
3: So I asked a member of the Black Watch, Scottish guards there at Edinburgh Castle, who he was, and the guard said, he's our greatest hero. And I'm thinking, now, how can he be the greatest hero of Scotland? And I share his name, and I love history, and I've never heard of him. How could that be? And so I said, well, he and Robert the Bruce, I knew of Robert the Bruce, yeah, Scotland's greatest king. So they must have been allies fighting against the English. And this guard said, well, no one will ever know for sure, which, of course, is the magic words for a writer.
2: For a writer, that's right. Open the door.
3: But our legends say that Robert the Bruce may have been among those who betrayed William Wallace into the hands of the English to clear the way for himself to become the king. And that was when the lightning bolt struck me. It's like I thought, this may be the greatest story that I've ever heard.
1: 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This week, Christopher Nolan brings his version of Homer's The Odyssey to theaters nationwide. My next guest is about to release his own examination of Homer, a Catholic look at the epic poem and its surprising hold on the American soul. He's a professor of political science at the University of Notre Dame and author of American Odyssey, What an Ancient Story Reveals About Our Divided Souls. Please welcome Dr. Patrick Deneen to the show. Patrick, thanks for being here. Why 2,800 years later is the story of Odysseus still so gripping and relevant to Western audiences, Patrick?
4: Yeah, it's among the oldest stories in the world and yet also the most contemporary. You have a story about a man who has traveled the known world, seen incomprehensible sights, encountered gods and beasts, mythical creatures, all variety of possible imaginary creatures. And all along, what he desperately wants is to return home. And so this is a story both about human restlessness, the desire to explore and to know and to encounter the unknown, a very Augustinian theme of restlessness, one might add, but also that desire finally to rest at home. And of course, it's a pre-Christian story, but nevertheless, one that I think resonates for those of us who live in a Christian and a post-Christian world. Mm-hmm.
1: You argue in this book that it isn't nostalgia driving this appetite, that it's actually recognition. What is it specifically about the American character that responds to this ancient poem in the way it does?
4: So I think in many ways the ancient poem sets up a dynamic that is, you could say, has been intensified in its realization in the kind of westernmost part of the story, which is America since its founding. Mm-hmm. This is a country, of course, that's founded by people who traveled from elsewhere to come to a new world. And so it is about that restless spirit of discovery. And the American character is, of course, among its most iconic forms is the pioneer, the explorer, the astronaut, the wayfarer, but also that people came here to make a home, to settle down. We're not only pioneers, we're settlers, and to settle and establish roots. So this story, this very ancient story, I think appeals to us, and we can see, I think, this weekend with the outpouring of people to see this film, it's not just Christopher Nolan's version, it's a story that speaks to all of us.
1: Yeah. Odysseus is gone 20 years in the story, 10 fighting a war he didn't start, and another 10 trying to get home to the wife who he hasn't laid eyes on since she was young. Penelope, meanwhile, she's holding off a house full of suitors with nothing but her wits and her loom. What does Homer understand about marriage and fidelity that modern storytelling has simply forgotten?
4: It's remarkable. If we remember, it's not just a war that Odysseus doesn't start. It's a war that's fought over an adultery. Mm. It's Helen, of course, who's not of Troy, who is either abducted or perhaps leaves willingly to join Paris of Troy. And a huge 10-year war is fought over this adultery. And so we can see that what Homer is portraying is that disturbance in the home necessarily leads to disturbance in the polity and in the cosmic order of things, that there's a connection between something we see as so private and something that is so profoundly public as a kind of world engulfing war, as it was perceived at the time, and that the war can, in a sense, only be truly finished when peace and order and stability is restored in the home. And this is why, of course, Penelope is such a central character. She's the anti-Helen. She is the faithful wife who defends the home and remains ready for the return of her husband. And so the war ends not on the plains of Troy. It ends, in a sense, in the bed of Odysseus and his wife, Penelope.
1: Yeah, you know, that's a great point you raised, Patrick, and it makes me think of something the Pope said a few weeks ago. He was asked about sexual morality, and he said, well, that's not the most important morality. You know, I want us to consider justice and freedom of speech and all of that. But actually, what you're saying here and what Homer is saying is that is the most important morality because it's foundational to everything else.
4: Right. Yeah, there's no drawing some kind of a line between those things. That what we certainly see is that justice can only be achieved when there's justice in the home. Mm. And the disorder of adultery and the disorder of infidelity to the marital ties can't be contained simply to the four walls of a home. If we see disturbance in our political order today, in our social and moral order, I think it's fair to say that there's a straight line between, you could say, the immorality that now seems to define the sexual domain, and what we see now in the streets and in the polity at large.
1: Boy, yeah, is that insightful. You're so right. Look, there's real temptation in this story, too. Calypso offers Odysseus an island paradise, immortality, with no consequences. He turns it all down for his wife and, you know, his little kingdom. What is Homer saying about sacrifice and what really matters in life through that moment?
4: Yeah, so one of the things I really emphasize in the book is that the Odyssey is in some ways the primer on what it is to be a human, that always and everywhere humans are tempted to be less than human or more than human. We could say this is to be beastly or to attempt to be like gods. And Odysseus is quite good at resisting, in a way, both of these temptations. He's not perfect, but on the one hand, he resists the temptation of the lotus eaters, right, the kind of exist in a drug-like stupor that, you know, we know well from, you know, those who want to just simply play video games and smoke marijuana all day. But he's also really quite remarkable in doing something that very few mortals can do, which is to decline the offer of immortality. And I think really what the driving force of all of this is that he remains human by keeping his eye on going home, on his fidelity and his ultimately his commitment to Penelope, his son, his kingdom, his home.
1: Yeah. So you're really that it's not a house he's going back to, but home. And I guess after 250 years in our nation, why does that theme of homecoming and moral order resonate more than this incredible journey that he goes on?
4: Well, I think in one ways, it's a coincidence that the film and the 250th celebration of our Declaration of Independence both are occurring in the same month. But at a deeper level, it's very fitting. And it feels almost as if it could have been planned, it might have been.
1: Yeah.
4: Because, of course, Americans are the restless people. We're always looking for more. We are a very pioneering, innovative people. But ultimately, I think all of our journeying, our pioneering, our exploring is about making homes. And we have maybe a temptation to forget that as we celebrate American freedom, American independence, mm-hmm. American liberty. We need to remember also that it's about American commitment and duty and sacrifice, and that our nation rests on, our freedom rests on our capacity to be creatures of commitment and obligation and duty.
1: Yeah, and this anniversary affords us the occasion to talk about Jefferson and Adams and so many of the founders who read Homer in Greek. How directly did the Odyssey, do you think, influence their thoughts about self-governance, exile, and the character required to sustain a republic?
4: Well, all of the great founders were familiar with the classical tradition, and all of the figures of the classical tradition were deeply steeped in the Iliad and the Odyssey. Homer was, in a sense, their sacred text. And so I think it's fair to say that the familiarity with the classical tradition simply meant familiarity with the deepest teachings of the Odyssey. So I think it's fair to say that even where there's not a direct line of influence, I mean, they could quote the Odyssey, they could quote the Iliad. But what we could say is that effort to be a human being in a world of temptation, of bestial and godlike temptations, they knew well that a government that sought especially to elevate us in virtue without promoting the idea that we could make ourselves into gods, that's a deeply classical set of lessons that they certainly were bringing to bear.
1: And it was part of the shared culture that the whole world at the time was learned men, read society. They were reading from that common lexicon of classics. So it informed not only their culture, their manners, their way of being, but the way they saw the world, which is, I think, we have so many competing narratives now in our culture, and so few that we agree on. It's why you see all that disharmony among people and the disunity we see in our own country. But I love the way you trace that same pattern of homecoming through quintessential American works like The Wizard of Oz, Huck Finn, It's a Wonderful Life, and so many others. What does it tell you that American storytellers keep reaching back to these Homerian themes and structures?
4: Yeah, so that's exactly right, Raymond. I try to pair various themes that are central in the Odyssey to iconic texts and films in the American tradition in order to demonstrate that we are very much under the same set of sort of, you could say, literary cultural influences, even if we don't recognize their Homeric elements. They're part of our lexicon. Right. And I simply just wanted to reconnect that, you know, sort of what we see as iconic American cultural landmarks with this very old text. I think people maybe could feel intimidated or somehow it's old and strange and no longer relevant. And yet I think by connecting a text like the Odyssey about, which is combines the idea that there's somewhere over the rainbow that might be better with the, of course, the mantra that there's no place like home, well, is there any more Odyssean theme in our own tradition than what's articulated by Dorothy Gale?
1: Yeah. I want to talk for a moment about the Christopher Nolan film. Now, I know you haven't seen it, but the cast alone is sort of creating its own cultural skirmish. Lupita Nyong'o has been cast as Helen of Troy. Trans actor Elliot Page is Odysseus's cousin. There's a liberal use of modern vernacular and profanity weaved in the Bronze Age Ithaca in the film. They all speak English. The defense is that this is proof that Homer belongs to everybody, like Shakespeare. Your thoughts on that argument and approach?
4: Yeah, in fact, I'm not seeing the movie because I'm speaking with you, Raymond. I had tickets for this afternoon's matinee.
1: Okay, I'll call you later.
4: I'm happy to be here. No, that's fine. I haven't seen the film. I've read some reviews at this point. In fact, some people who were suspicious have said the film is nevertheless very powerful. Mm-hmm. I would just say, I think we should be in some ways grateful, in spite of what might be real blunders and regrettable blunders, that this has been an occasion where now we're here talking about the Odyssey. And we're able to talk about it substantively beyond whatever Nolan does with the film. If this film encourages people to go back and read the text and to think about the text and to reflect on its lessons, then we can say the movie, whatever its failings, was successful at least in promoting people to return to the roots of Western civilization, and that should be celebrated.
1: Yeah, no, I've heard some and read some reviews now where people are saying the whole film is in some ways a Trojan horse, and that Christopher Nolan is mixing it up here, deceiving the audience, deceiving the Academy, deceiving everybody in some ways.
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3: I'm Veronica Dudo in Washington, D.C. Tonight on EWTN News Nightly, Red Line. Iran warns that if the U.S. interferes with the Strait of Hormuz, it will target infrastructure across the region. Reconciliation 3.0 unleashed. Capitol Hill braces for battle as House Republicans attempt to advance their $95 billion priority package. Hegseth's mandate, the Pentagon implements annual testosterone testing for older troops to boost military readiness. The move sparks public debate. Plus, Holy Alliance. Nobel laureates and AI leaders signed the Declaration of a Disarmed and Disarming Peace to close Rome's historic summit. These stories and more tonight.
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3: Thank you for being with us on the Feast of Our Lady of Mount Carmel. Our top story tonight, President Donald Trump prepares an address to the nation focusing on protecting the integrity of our elections. The speech comes just ahead of the midterms and as the American military expands its campaign against the Islamic Republic. Meanwhile, Iran is retaliating by firing off missiles and drones at U.S. allies, including Bahrain, Jordan, and Kuwait. So where does it all stand tonight? White House correspondent Owen Jensen reports. Owen.
5: Veronica, good evening to you. That indeed is the top question of the night. How much longer will the fighting with Iran go on? Today, White House Press Secretary Karoline Leavitt, back from maternity leave, addressed reporters on the prospects for peace.
6: It's good to see you.
7: Press Secretary Karoline Leavitt now back behind the lectern in the White House briefing room. Tells reporters,
6: Iran very much continues to talk to the United States of America and express that they want to make a deal with us because they are suffering devastating blows.
7: For the last several days, the U.S. and Iran engaging in back-and-forth strikes, the U.S. hitting targets farther north in Iran.
6: Iran has unfortunately shown to violate the word that they struck with the President of the United States. They're paying consequences for that and the strikes that the President has authorized in the recent days.
7: The Strait of Hormuz remains at the center of hostilities. The worry that oil tankers won't be able to use it to carry crude from the Persian Gulf to customers worldwide. President Donald Trump sees oil coming down to $55 a barrel or less when the conflict, he says, settles down.
8: We're booming. The country is booming, and we'll have Iran defeated soon. They'll be defeated very soon.
7: Senate Minority Leader Chuck Schumer earlier blasted President Trump, writing, Donald Trump is dragging America deeper into a war in Iran with no authorization, no plan, and no exit strategy. Democrats will not go along.
5: And just this afternoon, CENTCOM announced a new wave of strikes against Iran. That's six nights in a row now of attacks. Veronica?
3: And Owen, what else have you learned about the president's speech tonight?
5: Yeah, Veronica, the press secretary today at her briefing was asked a couple of times, more than that, about the president's big speech tonight. She didn't want to reveal too much. She said she's heard a lot of misreporting about what the president's going to say. You've heard some speculation, no doubt, but you can expect to hear about safe and secure elections and the economy as well, and it all gets going at 9 p.m. Eastern tonight. Veronica, send it back to you.
3: Thanks so much, Owen. Secretary of State Marco Rubio laments the increase in far-left political violence. He also describes attacks against Catholics and other Americans.
9: An all-out assault on our immigration officers, sniper attacks, explosives, armed ambushes. A transgender shooter opening fire on Catholic elementary school students as they pray, his gun marked with slogans like, Where is your God now?
10: Rubio convened over 60 nations at the State Department for the ministerial on the resurgence of political terrorism. Treasury Secretary Scott Bessent also spoke about an assassination attempt directed at his life. The State Department says far-left anti-government terrorism now accounts for more attacks and plots in the United States than any other ideological category. Defense Secretary Pete Hegseth has announced a new Pentagon initiative to screen U.S. troops for low testosterone. Under the policy, annual hormone testing will be mandatory for service members age 30 and older, while those under 30 have a choice to opt in. Hegseth says the screenings are aimed at keeping the military strong, resilient, and capable. Service members diagnosed with a deficiency will be offered voluntary testosterone replacement therapy, which the Pentagon emphasizes is not for artificial performance enhancement. Lawmakers and medical experts have raised questions regarding the underlying data behind the mandate, as well as whether equitable hormone health resources will be provided for female service members. House Republican leaders are scrambling, attempting to tee up a third-party line budget bill by the end of the week. It's known as Reconciliation 3.0. The bill attempts to provide additional money for the war in Iran, as well as voting reform measures known as the SAVE Act. But there are several hurdles it must clear in order to get it past the finish line. Capitol Hill correspondent Eric Rosales joins us with the latest on the effort. Eric.
11: Good evening, Veronica. One of the main hurdles for House Republican leadership is coming from their own fiscal hawks. They don't like the bill's cost of $95 billion with no pay force. But House Speaker Mike Johnson says that this is Republicans' only chance to get President Trump's agenda passed.
12: This budget resolution, which kickstarts Reconciliation 3.0, is a process. It's our best shot at enacting our party's top priority legislation, the Save America Act. It is important to the American people. Is important to the future. And there is nothing in this bill that every Republican in Congress cannot proudly get behind.
11: Right now, the details of the bill are still being ironed out, but the bulk, more than $70 billion, will go to help fund the war in Iran and replenish ammunition supplies. The bill also provides billions in agricultural support and aid to farmers, plus voting reform measures. Vice President J.D. Vance even paid a visit to House Republicans, urging them to get behind it.
13: We've got to stick together and accomplish one, at least one very big thing for the American people, which is the president's priority, the White House's priority, the entire Trump administration's priority is to actually get the Save America Act passed.
11: But even after that meeting, several Republican fiscal hawks are already complaining that reconciliation adds to the national debt.
14: We've had military leaders say our biggest threat is not China or Russia radical Muslims. It's our national debt. With Lindsey Graham gone out of the Senate, I think it's going to be a tough sell.
15: You think it's just too much money? Is that what it is? Is it
14: for me, that's the issue.
11: And Democrats say they're already a no.
16: House Democrats will strongly oppose their America Last budget resolution and fight to actually restore the devastating cuts to Medicaid and to nutritional assistance.
11: Congresswoman Anna Paulina Luna, one of the chief sponsors of the SAVE Act, tells me it's up to the Senate.
17: All eyes on Thune on whether or not he's going to actually do his job. And if not, his state party should censure him.
11: The House plans to vote on the framework next week, but Senate Republican leaders say that there's not much of an appetite for a third reconciliation package, especially one with the SAVE Act in it. Also making news last night, the House rejected an amendment by Republican Congressman Thomas Massey to cut some $3.3 billion in the annual military aid to Israel, with nearly half Republicans supporting it. The vote reflects a growing divide between progressives and Israel over the attacks in Gaza. At the Capitol, Eric Rosales, EWTN News Nightly.
10: Members of the National Right to Life Council, Americans United for Life, Live Action, and other pro-life organizations gathered on Capitol Hill to press Congress to defund Planned Parenthood.
18: Since Roe, folks across the country are thinking that abortion numbers are down. They're actually up, highest than they've ever been in history, because of the abortion pill. And the abortion pill is being mailed across interstate lines to women and harming women across the country and raising abortion rates. And there's zero to little oversight, and that's a problem. And Planned Parenthood is providing that pill with the use right now of federal dollars.
19: We believe as Catholics that life begins at the moment of conception. That's something that It is revealed to us in Scripture, right? When our Lord says, before I formed you in the womb, I knew you.
10: Pro-lifers want lawmakers to revive the ban on Medicaid reimbursements for Planned Parenthood, which Congress allowed to expire on July 4th of this year. A handful of Republicans in both chambers joined the push. However, even pro-life lawmakers admit that may be a tough task to get done. Over 100 active wildfires are currently burning across Canada, pushing heavy smoke southeast. Wildfires in Ontario are disrupting railway operations near Armstrong. There, a train crew was recently captured on social media, surrounded by thick flames. Fortunately, all crew members are reported safe. Due to the danger, authorities stopped three trains carrying highly combustible and flammable materials. Unprecedented weather patterns are transporting a massive plume of smoke across international borders in North America. In Toronto, the skies have turned orange as a thick haze obscures the sun. But the crisis is drifting well beyond Canadian borders. The dangerous plume has moved into the U.S., disrupting life throughout the Great Lakes and the Northeast. From central New York to Boston, skies are clouded with a yellow-orange haze. Health officials are warning individuals with respiratory conditions like asthma and COPD to stay indoors as the unhealthy air covers the East Coast. Meanwhile, torrential rains across Texas have triggered a massive emergency response, placing over 6 million people under flood watches and prompting a multi-county disaster declaration from Governor Greg Abbott. At least one person has died, the Texas Parks and Wildlife Department reports. More than 40 high water rescues so far, with the majority concentrated around Uvalde County. The severe weather system also spawned a tornado in San Antonio. A desperate battle is underway in northeastern Spain tonight. Hundreds of firefighters and military personnel are racing to contain a massive, fast-moving wildfire threatening local villages. The devastating blaze has now consumed an estimated 14,000 acres, forcing over 1,100 residents to flee. Meanwhile, in Guadalajara, a new, fast-moving fire is spreading, forcing evacuations and a call for military intervention. Outside Madrid, a level 2 emergency has confined 2,000 people in their homes, with weather agencies warning of dry thunderstorms and extreme fire risks nationwide. Emergency crews remain on maximum alert. We have a lot more still to come on EWTN News Nightly. Stolen youth. In Pakistan, advocates rally to support a pregnant teen kidnapped and forced into marriage at 13 years old. Plus, tech peace at the Vatican, where Nobel laureates and AI leaders officially signed a historic global peace declaration.
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0: Late today, a devastating wave of Russian missiles slammed into Kyiv. The strikes hit two separate districts, igniting massive blazes at local warehouses and obliterated nearby vehicles. Ukraine's state emergency service confirmed the attack killed two people, including a teenager. Just hours after the explosions, outgoing British Prime Minister Keir Starmer arrived in the capital to meet with President Vladimir Zelensky. Starmer used his final official trip to pledge that the UK's military and long-range support remains ironclad. Now to an absolutely shocking case in Pakistan of an alleged abduction, forced religious conversion, and underage marriage. It revolves around a girl named Maria Shahbaz. Her father and Christian rights activist maintain the child was kidnapped last year when she was just 12 years old. They allege she was forced to convert to Islam and marry a 30-year-old Muslim man. Maria is now pregnant and expecting very soon. Joining me now in the studio to discuss the case is Kelsey Zorzi, Senior Counsel and Director of Advocacy for Global Religious Freedom at the Alliance Defending Freedom International. Thank you so much for coming on today.
1: Thank you for having me. It's a pleasure.
0: So ADF is supporting her case. Where is Maria Shahbaz now?
1: So this is a heartbreaking story. 1 year ago in July 2025, Maria was abducted. She was forced into a marriage with a 30-year-old man. She was forcibly converted, and she remains with the abductor today.
0: What is the latest with her case before the Pakistani court?
1: So we just heard less than an hour ago that the Federal Constitutional Court, which is the highest court in Pakistan that hears these cases, actually decided to hear a review of their decision from March of this year. So in March, they found that she could stay with her abductor. They did not verify her age according to her birth certificate. Instead, they looked at her and said she doesn't look 13, she looks older, and they sent her home with the abductor. Now the court is willing to reevaluate that decision, and on Friday, July 24th, they will have the first hearing to reevaluate this.
0: Unfortunately, her case is one of many. Not only is this a legal issue, it's also a humanitarian rights crisis. Young Christian girls are being robbed of their childhoods. According to UNICEF, 100 million girls worldwide are at risk of child marriage this decade. How has this case been perceived in Pakistan, and how common are both forced child marriages and forced religious conversions there?
1: Yeah, this is exactly right. This is a widespread problem in Pakistan and beyond. In Pakistan alone, we're seeing over 1,000 minority girls being forcibly married and forcibly converted into Islam every single year. And so Maria's case is not an isolated event. It's part of a systemic problem that we're seeing in this country. The Christian community is outraged by the court's latest decision because what it signals to future abductors is that they can find young girls, they can forcibly marry them, they can forcibly convert them to Islam, and then they can tell the judge that their birth certificates are erroneous, and they can tell them that these girls are any age that they appear to be physically. And so we think that this is a precedent-setting case. We think it has so much potential to actually stop this problem going forward. So we're very hopeful and we're very thankful that the court is willing to reconsider it next week.
0: Your work is incredible. Kelsey Zorzi, thank you so much for coming in and explaining to us more about this case and also what you're doing around the world.
1: Yeah, thank you.
0: The Catholic Church has long played a role in shaping American life. This year, as America marks its historic anniversary, we explore the impact of the Catholic faith on public life, from the Supreme Court to the media and even Pope Leo's popularity. Dr. Larry Chapp joins me now. He is a Catholic theologian, author, and a renowned scholar. He is also a former professor of theology at DeSales University. Dr. Chapp, thanks so much for joining me.
2: Hey, thanks for inviting me.
0: What are some of the Catholic Church's greatest contributions to the nation?
2: I think something that often gets ignored and maybe tied up these days in politics, but the manner in which the Catholic Church aided and abetted the assimilation of millions and millions of immigrants into the United States, especially in the 19th and early to mid-20th centuries. Polish, Italian, Irish, and you know, all kinds of other Catholic immigrants came into the country. And they could have just sort of become a fractious element within our society, but the Catholic Church helped to helped to bring them into the great melting pot that is America. And I think this is a contribution the church has made that is often overlooked.
0: And we're seeing now, not just in the United States, but around the world, some divisions. What can Catholic social teaching offer to help strengthen the nation?
2: Well, I think the several things. Obviously, first and foremost is the acknowledgement that the moral law upon which all social teaching is based is grounded in the transcendence of God. It's grounded in a reality beyond the purely utilitarian, the pragmatic, the practical, that ultimately our contribution in terms of social teaching is to remind our brothers and sisters in the United States that the moral law is real, that it comes from God, and that it's something we have to pay attention to. And I think there are millions of Americans that are open to that message.
0: As America looks to the next 250 years and beyond, what role should Catholics play in renewing the nation's spiritual foundations?
2: Well, I think in emphasizing all those things, but I think also assimilating this new wave of immigrants. This seems to be a common theme of Pope Leo's. I know a lot of American Catholics maybe don't agree with Pope Leo on this point. They think he's a little too open borders kind of a guy. But nevertheless, given the fact that we do have millions and millions now, especially of Latinos in the United States, I think the church can once again aid and abet the assimilation of a very, very large immigrant population into our nation. But beyond that, as technological advances increase in areas like artificial intelligence and so forth, the Pope's latest encyclical points on artificial intelligence, for example, points out that the church does have moral norms and a spiritual vision which alone can guide us properly to preserving human dignity in the face of this technological revolution that's sort of overwhelming us. I can't predict what it's going to be like in 250 years, but I do think that over the next 50 years, the Catholic voice, especially with regard to human dignity and the importance of preserving human dignity in an age of digital revolution, I think is of enormous importance.
0: Certainly many topics facing all of us at the moment. Dr. Larry Chapp, thank you so much.
2: Thank you.
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0: Concerns mount over the rapid growth of artificial intelligence. A group of Nobel laureates and other experts have met this week in Castel Gandolfo. They've been inspired by Pope Leo XIV's encyclical Magnificent Humanity to uphold human dignity.

0: Nuclear age, dangerous enough in itself, is made even more threatening by the rise of artificial intelligence.
1: The doomsday clock is at 85 seconds to midnight, the closest it has ever been to midnight.
0: That's why the Vatican hosted Nobel laureates, international experts, and religious leaders this week to discuss how to maintain peace and a respect for human dignity in today's world, and how to ensure artificial intelligence doesn't become too powerful.
2: Whether humans remain in charge at all, that's what we demand.
0: The summit produced this declaration, titled Humanity at the Threshold, and established six guiding principles for this age. Among them are responsible development, responsible use, and nuclear disarmament. The Assembly found inspiration from the Holy Father's guidance on the issue, and they even cite him in the declaration itself. Pope Leo XIV, invoking values shared across religious traditions, has called humanity toward an unarmed and disarming peace. We reject the belief that lasting security can be built on fear, domination, or the permanent threat of mutual destruction. Delegates tell EWTN News that the Pope's influence also goes beyond the declaration.
3: The Vatican can influence many people, whether my impression is more likely to influence the people who will then ask their governments to do what is necessary to avoid war.
0: Participants of the summit say that this was merely a first step and that there is more work to do. But they note it was a positive first step and a lived example of how Pope Leo's encyclical is being put into action. In Rome, Brian Schumacher, EWTN News Nightly.
4: 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I'm Veronica Dudo. Good night and God bless.
5: 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I'm Montse Alvarado with some great news. 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
7: You in your wizard attire, me in my Protestant biz casual, talking though about something that is not a Catholic Protestant issue, it's a human issue.
8: We need to know who we are, or we're very easily drawn in different directions, or like our identity is very easily kind of perverted without our even recognizing it.
7: How do I live out an identity when I can't make money, I can't find a job, I'm not in a relationship? Is that why this just matters so much?
8: I think that a lot of people identify with the way in which their life cashes out. And what ends up happening is that I come to an appreciation of who I am by setting myself against other people.
7: I just rested in the fact that I am loved and intentionally made for a purpose. Is that enough?
8: In my understanding, it's 100% God and it's 100% us.
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8: Exactly.
7: That's the born-again identity.
8: Bingo.
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0: This is Julie Carrick, inviting you to join me as we pray a rosary for America, asking our Blessed Mother, the Immaculate Conception, to place the grace of this rosary where it is needed most. O Immaculate Mother, Queen of our country, open our hearts, our homes, and our land to the coming of Jesus, your divine Son. With him, reign over us, O Heavenly Lady, so pure and so bright, with the radiance of God's light shining in and about you. Be our leader against the powers of evil set upon wrestling the world of souls, redeemed at such a great cost by the sufferings of your Son and of yourself in union with him from that same Savior who loves us with infinite charity. We gather about you, O chaste and holy Mother, Virgin Immaculate, patroness of our beloved land, determined to fight under your banner of holy purity against the wickedness that would make all the world an abyss of evil without God and without your loving maternal care. We consecrate our hearts, our homes, our land to your most pure heart, O great Queen, that the kingdom of your Son, our Redeemer and our God, may be firmly established in us. Reign over us then, O Virgin Immaculate, with your Son, Jesus Christ. May his divine heart and your most chaste heart be ever enthroned and glorified among us. Use us, your children of America, as your instruments in bringing peace among men and nations. Work your miracles of grace in us, so that we may be a glory to the Blessed Trinity, who created, redeemed, and sanctifies us. May your valiant spouse, Saint Joseph, with the holy angels and saints, assist you and us in renewing the face of the earth. Then, when our work is over, come, Holy Immaculate Mother, and as our victorious Queen, lead us to the eternal kingdom, where your Son reigns forever as King. Amen. I believe in God, the Father Almighty, creator of heaven and earth, and in Jesus Christ, his only Son, our Lord, who was conceived of the Holy Spirit, born of the Virgin Mary, suffered under Pontius Pilate, was crucified, died, and was buried. He descended into hell. The third day he rose again from the dead. He ascended into heaven and sits at the right hand of God, the Father Almighty. From there he shall come to judge the living and the dead.
1: I believe in the Holy Spirit, the Holy Catholic Church, the communion of saints, the forgiveness of sins, the resurrection of the body, and life everlasting. Amen.
0: Our Father, who art in heaven, hallowed be thy name. Thy kingdom come, thy will be done, on earth as it is in heaven.
1: Give us this day our daily bread, and forgive us our trespasses, as we forgive those who trespass against us. And lead us not into temptation, but deliver us from evil. Amen.
0: For an increase in the virtues of faith, hope, and love, for each and every one living in these United States of America. Hail Mary, full of grace, the Lord is with thee. Blessed art thou among women, and blessed is the fruit of thy womb, Jesus.
1: Holy Mary, Mother of God, pray for us sinners, now and at the hour of our death. Amen.
0: Hail Mary, full of grace, the Lord is with thee. Blessed art thou among women, and blessed is the fruit of thy womb, Jesus.
1: Holy Mary, Mother of God, pray for us sinners, now and at the hour of our death. Amen.
0: Hail Mary, full of grace, the Lord is with thee. Blessed art thou among women, and blessed is the fruit of thy womb, Jesus.
1: Holy Mary, Mother of God, pray for us sinners, now and at the hour of our death. Amen.
0: Glory be to the Father, and to the Son, and to the Holy Spirit.
1: As it was in the beginning, is now, never shall be, world without end. Amen.
0: The first sorrowful mystery, the agony in the garden. For the President of the United States of America, all who work in the District of Columbia, and all local and national elected officials. Our Father, who art in heaven, hallowed be thy name. Thy kingdom come, Thy will be done, on earth as it is in heaven.
1: Give us this day our daily bread, and forgive us our trespasses, as we forgive those who trespass against us. And lead us not into temptation, but deliver us from evil. Amen.
0: We pray the grace of God over Alabama and every soul in that state. Hail Mary, full of grace, the Lord is with thee. Blessed art thou among women, and blessed is the fruit of thy womb, Jesus.
1: Holy Mary, Mother of God, pray for us sinners, now and at the hour of our death. Amen.
0: We pray the grace of God over Alaska and every soul in that state. Hail Mary, full of grace, the Lord is with thee. Blessed art thou among women, and blessed is the fruit of thy womb, Jesus.
1: Holy Mary, Mother of God, pray for us sinners, now and at the hour of our death. Amen.
0: We pray the grace of God over Arizona and every soul in that state. Hail Mary, full of grace, the Lord is with thee. Blessed art thou among women, and blessed is the fruit of thy womb, Jesus.
1: Holy Mary, Mother of God, pray for us sinners, now and at the hour of our death. Amen.
0: We pray the grace of God over Arkansas and every soul in that state. Hail Mary, full of grace, the Lord is with thee. Blessed art thou among women, and blessed is the fruit of thy womb, Jesus.
1: Holy Mary, Mother of God, pray for us sinners, now and at the hour of our death. Amen.
0: We pray the grace of God over California and every soul in that state. Hail Mary, full of grace, the Lord is with thee. Blessed art thou among women, and blessed is the fruit of thy womb, Jesus.
1: Holy Mary, Mother of God, pray for us sinners, now and at the hour of our death. Amen.
0: We pray the grace of God over Colorado and every soul in that state. Hail Mary, full of grace, the Lord is with thee. Blessed art thou among women, and blessed is the fruit of thy womb, Jesus.
1: Holy Mary, Mother of God, pray for us sinners, now and at the hour of our death. Amen.
0: We pray the grace of God over Connecticut and every soul in that state. Hail Mary, full of grace, the Lord is with thee. Blessed art thou among women, and blessed is the fruit of thy womb, Jesus.
1: Holy Mary, Mother of God, pray for us sinners, now and at the hour of our death. Amen.
0: We pray the grace of God over Delaware and every soul in that state. Hail Mary, full of grace, the Lord is with thee. Blessed art thou among women, and blessed is the fruit of thy womb, Jesus.
1: Holy Mary, Mother of God, pray for us sinners, now and at the hour of our death. Amen.
0: We pray the grace of God over Florida and every soul in that state. Hail Mary, full of grace, the Lord is with thee. Blessed art thou among women, and blessed is the fruit of thy womb, Jesus.
1: Holy Mary, Mother of God, pray for us sinners, now and at the hour of our death. Amen.
0: We pray the grace of God over Georgia and every soul in that state. Hail Mary, full of grace, the Lord is with thee. Blessed art thou among women, and blessed is the fruit of thy womb, Jesus.
1: Holy Mary, Mother of God, pray for us sinners, now and at the hour of our death. Amen.
0: For the conversion of our country, glory be to the Father, and to the Son, and to the Holy Spirit.
1: As it was in the beginning, is now, and ever shall be, world without end.
0: O my Jesus, forgive us our sins, save us from the fires of hell, lead all souls to heaven, especially those in most need of thy mercy. The second sorrowful mystery, the scourging at the pillar. For the Holy Father, Pope Leo XIV, for bishops, priests, and religious, and all who are being called to serve the Church, may they be guided in spirit and in truth.
1: Our Father, who art in heaven, hallowed be thy name. Thy kingdom come, thy will be done, on earth as it is in heaven.
0: Give us this day our daily bread, and forgive us our trespasses, as we forgive those who trespass against us. And lead us not into temptation, but deliver us from evil. Amen. We pray the grace of God over Hawaii and every soul in that state.
1: Hail Mary, full of grace, the Lord is with thee. Blessed art thou among women, and blessed is the fruit of thy womb, Jesus.
0: Holy Mary, Mother of God, pray for us sinners, now and at the hour of our death. Amen. We pray the grace of God over Idaho
2: and every soul in that state.
1: Hail Mary, full of grace, the Lord is with thee. Blessed art thou among women, and blessed is the fruit of thy womb, Jesus.
2: Holy Mary, Mother of God, pray for us sinners, now and at the hour of our death. Amen. We pray the grace of God over Illinois and every soul in that state.
1: Hail Mary, full of grace, the Lord is with thee. Blessed art thou among women, and blessed is the fruit of thy womb, Jesus.
2: Holy Mary, Mother of God, pray for us sinners, now and at the hour of our death. Amen. We pray the grace of God over Indiana and every soul in that state.
1: Hail Mary, full of grace, the Lord is with thee. Blessed art thou among women, and blessed is the fruit of thy womb, Jesus.
2: Holy Mary, Mother of God, pray for us sinners, now and at the hour of our death. Amen. We pray the grace of God over Iowa and every soul in that state.
1: Hail Mary, full of grace, the Lord is with thee. Blessed art thou among women, and blessed is the fruit of thy womb, Jesus.
2: Holy Mary, Mother of God, pray for us sinners, now and at the hour of our death. Amen. We pray the grace of God over Kansas and every soul in that state.
1: Hail Mary, full of grace, the Lord is with thee. Blessed art thou among women, and blessed is the fruit of thy womb, Jesus.
2: Holy Mary, Mother of God, pray for us sinners, now and at the hour of our death. Amen. We pray the grace of God over Kentucky and every soul in that state.
1: Hail Mary, full of grace, the Lord is with thee. Blessed art thou among women, and blessed is the fruit of thy womb, Jesus.
2: Holy Mary, Mother of God, pray for us sinners, now and at the hour of our death. Amen. We pray the grace of God over Louisiana and every soul in that state.
1: Hail Mary, full of grace, the Lord is with thee. Blessed art thou among women, and blessed is the fruit of thy womb, Jesus.
2: Holy Mary, Mother of God, pray for us sinners, now and at the hour of our death. Amen. We pray the grace of God over Maine and every soul in that state.
1: Hail Mary, full of grace, the Lord is with thee. Blessed art thou among women, and blessed is the fruit of thy womb, Jesus.
2: Holy Mary, Mother of God, pray for us sinners, now and at the hour of our death. Amen. We pray the grace of God over Maryland and every soul in that state.
1: Hail Mary, full of grace, the Lord is with thee. Blessed art thou among women, and blessed is the fruit of thy womb, Jesus.
2: Holy Mary, Mother of God, pray for us sinners, now and at the hour of our death. Amen. For the conversion of our country.
1: Glory be to the Father, and to the Son, and to the Holy Spirit.
2: As it was in the beginning, is now, and ever shall be, world without end. Amen.
3: O my Jesus, forgive us our sins, save us from the fires of hell, and lead all souls to heaven, especially those in most need of thy mercy.
2: The third sorrowful mystery, the crowning with thorns. For all married couples, families, and holy singles, our Father who art in heaven, hallowed be thy name, thy kingdom come, thy will be done on earth as it is in heaven.
1: Give us this day our daily bread, and forgive us our trespasses, as we forgive those who trespass against us. And lead us not into temptation, but deliver us from evil.
2: We pray the grace of God over Massachusetts and every soul in that state. Hail Mary, full of grace, the Lord is with thee. Blessed art thou among women, and blessed is the fruit of thy womb, Jesus.
1: Holy Mary, Mother of God, pray for us sinners now and at the hour of our death. Amen.
2: We pray the grace of God over Michigan and every soul in that state. Hail Mary, full of grace, the Lord is with thee. Blessed art thou among women, and blessed is the fruit of thy womb, Jesus.
1: Holy Mary, Mother of God, pray for us sinners now and at the hour of our death. Amen.
2: We pray the grace of God over Minnesota and every soul in that state. Hail Mary, full of grace, the Lord is with thee. Blessed art thou among women, and blessed is the fruit of thy womb, Jesus.
1: Holy Mary, Mother of God, pray for us sinners now and at the hour of our death. Amen.
2: We pray the grace of God over Mississippi and every soul in that state. Hail Mary, full of grace, the Lord is with thee. Blessed art thou among women, and blessed is the fruit of thy womb, Jesus.
1: Holy Mary, Mother of God, pray for us sinners now and at the hour of our death. Amen.
2: We pray the grace of God over Missouri and every soul in that state. Hail Mary, full of grace, the Lord is with thee. Blessed art thou among women, and blessed is the fruit of thy womb, Jesus.
1: Holy Mary, Mother of God, pray for us sinners now and at the hour of our death. Amen.
2: We pray the grace of God over Montana and every soul in that state. Hail Mary, full of grace, the Lord is with thee. Blessed art thou among women, and blessed is the fruit of thy womb, Jesus.
1: Holy Mary, Mother of God, pray for us sinners now and at the hour of our death. Amen.
2: We pray the grace of God over Nebraska and every soul in that state. Hail Mary, full of grace, the Lord is with thee. Blessed art thou among women, and blessed is the fruit of thy womb, Jesus.
1: Holy Mary, Mother of God, pray for us sinners now and at the hour of our death. Amen.
2: We pray the grace of God over Nevada and every soul in that state. Hail Mary, full of grace, the Lord is with thee. Blessed art thou among women, and blessed is the fruit of thy womb, Jesus.
1: Holy Mary, Mother of God, pray for us sinners now and at the hour of our death. Amen.
2: We pray the grace of God over New Hampshire and every soul in that state. Hail Mary, full of grace, the Lord is with thee. Blessed art thou among women, and blessed is the fruit of thy womb, Jesus.
1: Holy Mary, Mother of God, pray for us sinners now and at the hour of our death. Amen.
2: We pray the grace of God over New Jersey and every soul in that state. Hail Mary, full of grace, the Lord is with thee. Blessed art thou among women, and blessed is the fruit of thy womb, Jesus.
1: Holy Mary, Mother of God, pray for us sinners now and at the hour of our death. Amen.
2: For the conversion of our country, glory be to the Father, and to the Son, and to the Holy Spirit.
1: As it was in the beginning, is now, and ever shall be, world without end. Amen.
2: O my Jesus, forgive us our sins, save us from the fires of hell, lead all souls to heaven, especially those in most need of thy mercy. The fourth sorrowful mystery, our Lord Jesus carries the cross. For all citizens and those who live here who are seeking a home of justice and peace.
1: Our Father, who art in heaven, hallowed be thy name. Thy kingdom come, thy will be done on earth as it is in heaven.
2: Give us this day our daily bread, and forgive us our trespasses, as we forgive those who trespass against us. And lead us not into temptation, but deliver us from evil. Amen. We pray the grace of God over New Mexico and every soul in that state.
1: Hail Mary, full of grace, the Lord is with thee. Blessed art thou among women, and blessed is the fruit of thy womb, Jesus.
2: Holy Mary, Mother of God, pray for us sinners, now and at the hour of our death. Amen. We pray the grace of God over New York and every soul in that state.
1: Hail Mary, full of grace, the Lord is with thee. Blessed art thou among women, and blessed is the fruit of thy womb, Jesus.
2: Holy Mary, Mother of God, pray for us sinners, now and at the hour of our death. Amen. We pray the grace of God over North Carolina and every soul in that state.
1: Hail Mary, full of grace, the Lord is with thee. Blessed art thou among women, and blessed is the fruit of thy womb, Jesus.
2: Holy Mary, Mother of God, pray for us sinners, now and at the hour of our death. Amen. We pray the grace of God over North Dakota and every soul in that state.
1: Hail Mary, full of grace, the Lord is with thee. Blessed art thou among women, and blessed is the fruit of thy womb, Jesus.
2: Holy Mary, Mother of God, pray for us sinners, now and at the hour of our death. Amen. We pray the grace of God over Ohio and every soul in that state.
1: Hail Mary, full of grace, the Lord is with thee. Blessed art thou among women, and blessed is the fruit of thy womb, Jesus.
2: Holy Mary, Mother of God, pray for us sinners, now and at the hour of our death. Amen. We pray the grace of God over Oklahoma and every soul in that state.
1: Hail Mary, full of grace, the Lord is with thee. Blessed art thou among women, and blessed is the fruit of thy womb, Jesus.
2: Holy Mary, Mother of God, pray for us sinners, now and at the hour of our death. Amen. We pray the grace of God over Oregon and every soul in that state.
1: Hail Mary, full of grace, the Lord is with thee. Blessed art thou among women, and blessed is the fruit of thy womb, Jesus.
2: Holy Mary, Mother of God, pray for us sinners, now and at the hour of our death. Amen. We pray the grace of God over Pennsylvania and every soul in that state.
1: Hail Mary, full of grace, the Lord is with thee. Blessed art thou among women, and blessed is the fruit of thy womb, Jesus.
2: Holy Mary, Mother of God, pray for us sinners, now and at the hour of our death. Amen. We pray the grace of God over Rhode Island and every soul in that state.
1: Hail Mary, full of grace, the Lord is with thee. Blessed art thou among women, and blessed is the fruit of thy womb, Jesus.
2: Holy Mary, Mother of God, pray for us sinners, now and at the hour of our death. Amen. We pray the grace of God over South Carolina and every soul in that state.
1: Hail Mary, full of grace, the Lord is with thee. Blessed art thou among women, and blessed is the fruit of thy womb, Jesus.
2: Holy Mary, Mother of God, pray for us sinners, now and at the hour of our death. Amen. For the conversion of our country.
1: Glory be to the Father, and to the Son, and to the Holy Spirit.
2: As it was in the beginning, is now, and ever shall be, world without end. Amen.
1: O my Jesus, forgive us our sins. Save us from the fires of hell. Lead all souls to heaven, especially those in most need of thy mercy.
0: The fifth sorrowful mystery, the crucifixion and death of our Lord. For the restoration and protection of religious liberty and a true respect of life from the moment of conception until natural death. Our Father, who art in heaven, hallowed be thy name. Thy kingdom come, thy will be done, on earth as it is in heaven.
1: Give us this day our daily bread, and forgive us our trespasses, as we forgive those who trespass against us. And lead us not into temptation, but deliver us from evil. Amen.
2: We pray the grace of God over South Dakota and every soul in that state. Hail Mary, full of grace, the Lord is with thee. Blessed art thou among women, and blessed is the fruit of thy womb, Jesus.
1: Holy Mary, Mother of God, pray for us sinners, now and at the hour of our death. Amen.
2: We pray the grace of God over Tennessee and every soul in that state. Hail Mary, full of grace, the Lord is with thee. Blessed art thou among women, and blessed is the fruit of thy womb, Jesus.
1: Holy Mary, Mother of God, pray for us sinners, now and at the hour of our death. Amen.
2: We pray the grace of God over Texas and every soul in that state. Hail Mary, full of grace, the Lord is with thee. Blessed art thou among women, and blessed is the fruit of thy womb, Jesus.
1: Holy Mary, Mother of God, pray for us sinners, now and at the hour of our death. Amen.
2: We pray the grace of God over Utah and every soul in that state. Hail Mary, full of grace, the Lord is with thee. Blessed art thou among women, and blessed is the fruit of thy womb, Jesus.
1: Holy Mary, Mother of God, pray for us sinners now and at the hour of our death. Amen.
2: We pray the grace of God over Vermont and every soul in that state. Hail Mary, full of grace, the Lord is with thee. Blessed art thou among women, and blessed is the fruit of thy womb, Jesus.
1: Holy Mary, Mother of God, pray for us sinners now and at the hour of our death. Amen.
2: We pray the grace of God over Virginia and every soul in that state. Hail Mary, full of grace, the Lord is with thee. Blessed art thou among women, and blessed is the fruit of thy womb, Jesus.
1: Holy Mary, Mother of God, pray for us sinners, now and at the hour of our death. Amen.
2: We pray the grace of God over Washington and every soul in that state. Hail Mary, full of grace, the Lord is with thee. Blessed art thou among women, and blessed is the fruit of thy womb, Jesus.
1: Holy Mary, Mother of God, pray for us sinners, now and at the hour of our death. Amen.
2: We pray the grace of God over West Virginia and every soul in that state. Hail Mary, full of grace, the Lord is with thee. Blessed art thou among women, and blessed is the fruit of thy womb, Jesus.
1: Holy Mary, Mother of God, pray for us sinners, now and at the hour of our death. Amen.
2: We pray the grace of God over Wisconsin and every soul in that state. Hail Mary, full of grace, the Lord is with thee. Blessed art thou among women, and blessed is the fruit of thy womb, Jesus.
1: Holy Mary, Mother of God, pray for us sinners, now and at the hour of our death. Amen.
2: We pray the grace of God over Wyoming and every soul in that state. Hail Mary, full of grace, the Lord is with thee. Blessed art thou among women, and blessed is the fruit of thy womb, Jesus.
1: Holy Mary, Mother of God, pray for us sinners, now and at the hour of our death. Amen.
2: For the conversion of our country. Glory be to the Father, and to the Son, and to the Holy Spirit.
1: As it was in the beginning, is now, and ever shall be, world without end. Amen.
2: O my Jesus,
1: forgive us our sins, save us from the fires of hell.
2: Lead all souls to heaven, especially those in most need of thy mercy. Hail, Holy Queen, Mother of Mercy, our life, our sweetness, and our hope. To thee do we cry, poor banished children of Eve. To thee do we send up our sighs, mourning and weeping in this vale of tears. Turn then, most gracious Advocate, thine eyes of mercy towards us, and after this our exile, show unto us the blessed fruit of thy womb, Jesus. O clement, O loving, O sweet Virgin Mary, pray for us, O Holy Mother of God,
1: that we may be made worthy of the promises of Christ.
2: Let us pray. O God, whose only begotten Son, by his life, death, and resurrection, has purchased for us the reward of eternal life, grant, we beseech thee, that by meditating upon these mysteries of the most holy Rosary of the Blessed Virgin Mary, we may imitate what they contain and obtain what they promise, through the same Christ, our Lord. Amen. Mary, my Immaculate Mother, help me to imitate your sinlessness by keeping my soul free from every willful sin by the faithful observance of God's commandments. 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Through prayer, may grace fill my soul with the life of God and transform me into a living image of Jesus, just as you were.
1: O Immaculate Conception, pray for us.
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9: 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The Bible in a Year reading plan and all Bible in a Year episodes can be found at ascensionpress.com/BIY or on the Ascension app. In the book of Isaiah today, Father Mike shows us that even though God's people are in the exile time period, there's consolation throughout their time of woe. And as we wrap up the book of Tobit, we're reminded that even in our own exiles, we can still praise God, leading others to know Him.
10: Hi, my name is Father Mike Schmitz, and you're listening to The Bible in a Year, where we encounter God's voice and live life through the lens of Scripture. Using the Great Adventure Bible timeline, we'll read all the way from Genesis to Revelation, discovering how the story of salvation unfolds and how we fit into that story today. The Great Adventure Bible timeline was developed by Jeff Cavins and is provided by Ascension, who produced and funded this program. It is day 197. You guys, we are 3 days away, well, four and counting today, from day 200. That's awesome. Congratulations. Way to make this a part of your life. Honestly, do you imagine 200 plus days ago when you thought, maybe I'll do this? Maybe I'll do the Bible in a year? I don't know. And here you are. Day 197, we're reading Isaiah chapter 11, 12, and 13, reading Tobit chapter 13 and 14, finishing that book today. We're also reading Proverbs chapter 10, verses 13 through 16. The book of the prophet Isaiah, chapter 11, the shoot from the stump of Jesse and the peaceful kingdom. There shall come forth a shoot from the stump of Jesse, and a branch shall grow out of his roots, and the spirit of the Lord shall rest upon him, the spirit of wisdom and understanding, the spirit of counsel and might, the spirit of knowledge and the fear of the Lord, and his delight shall be in the fear of the Lord. He shall not judge by what his eyes see, or decide by what his ears hear, but with righteousness he shall judge the poor and decide with equity for the meek of the earth. And he shall strike the earth with the rod of his mouth, and with the breath of his lips he shall slay the wicked. Righteousness shall be the belt of his waist, and faithfulness the belt of his loins. The wolf shall dwell with the lamb, and the leopard shall lie down with the kid, and the calf, and the lion, and the fatling together, and a little child shall lead them. The cow and the bear shall feed, their young shall lie down together, and the lion shall eat straw like the ox. The sucking child shall play over the hole of the asp, and the weaned child shall put his hand on the adder's den. They shall not hurt or destroy in all my holy mountain, for the earth shall be full of the knowledge of the Lord as the waters cover the sea. In that day, the root of Jesse shall stand as an ensign to the peoples. Him shall the nations seek, and his dwellings shall be glorious. In that day, the Lord will extend his hand yet a second time to recover the remnant which is left of his people from Assyria, from Egypt, from Pathros, from Ethiopia, from Elam, from Shinar, from Hamath, and from the islands of the sea. He will raise an ensign for the nations and will assemble the outcasts of Israel and gather the dispersed of Judah from the four corners of the earth. The jealousy of Ephraim shall depart, and those who harass Judah shall be cut off. Ephraim shall not be jealous of Judah, and Judah shall not harass Ephraim. But they shall swoop down upon the shoulder of the Philistines in the west, and together they shall plunder the people of the east. They shall put forth their hand against Edom and Moab, and the Ammonites shall obey them. And the Lord will utterly destroy the tongue of the sea of Egypt, and will wave his hand over the river with his scorching wind, and strike it into seven channels that men may cross dryshod. And there will be a highway from Assyria for the remnant which is left of his people, as there was for Israel when they came up from the land of Egypt. Chapter 12. Thanksgiving and Praise. You will say in that day, I will give thanks to you, O Lord. For though you were angry with me, your anger turned away, and you did comfort me. Behold, God is my salvation. I will trust and will not be afraid. For the Lord God is my strength and my song, and he has become my salvation. With joy you will draw water from the wells of salvation, and you will say in that day, Give thanks to the Lord, call upon his name. Make known his deeds among the nations. Proclaim that his name is exalted. Sing praises to the Lord, for he has done gloriously. Let this be known in all the earth. Shout and sing for joy, O inhabitant of Zion, for great in your midst is the Holy One of Israel. Chapter 13, an oracle concerning Babylon. The oracle concerning Babylon, which Isaiah, the son of Amoz, saw. On a bare hill, raise a signal, cry aloud to them, wave the hand for them to enter the gates of my nobles. I myself have commanded my consecrated ones, have summoned my mighty men to execute my anger, my proudly exulting ones. Listen, a tumult on the mountains, as of a great multitude. Listen, an uproar of kingdoms, of nations gathering together. The Lord of hosts is mustering a host for battle. They come from a distant land, from the ends of the heavens. The Lord and the weapons of his indignation to destroy the whole earth. Wail, for the day of the Lord is near. As destruction from the Almighty, it will come. Therefore, all hands will be feeble, and every man's heart will melt, and they will be dismayed. Pangs and agony will seize them. They will be in anguish like a woman with labor pains. They will look aghast at one another. Their faces will be aflame. Behold, the day of the Lord comes, cruel, with wrath and fierce anger, to make the earth a desolation and to destroy its sinners from it. For the stars of the heavens and their constellations will not give their light. The sun will be dark at its rising, and the moon will not shed its light. I will punish the world for its evil and the wicked for their iniquity. I will put an end to the pride of the arrogant and lay low the haughtiness of the ruthless. I will make men more rare than fine gold and mankind than the gold of Ophir. Therefore, I will make the heavens tremble, and the earth will be shaken out of its place at the wrath of the Lord of hosts in the day of his fierce anger. And like a hunted gazelle, or like sheep with none to gather them, every man will turn to his own people, and every man will flee to his own land. Whoever is found will be thrust through, and whoever is caught will fall by the sword. Their infants will be dashed to pieces before their eyes. Their houses will be plundered, and their wives ravished. Behold, I am stirring up the Medes against them, who have no regard for silver and do not delight in gold. Their bows will slaughter the young men. They will have no mercy on the fruit of the womb. Their eyes will not pity children. And Babylon, the glory of kingdoms, the splendor and pride of the Chaldeans, will be like Sodom and Gomorrah when God overthrew them. It will never be inhabited or dwelt in for all generations. No Arab will pitch his tent there. No shepherds will make their flocks lie down there. But wild beasts will lie down there, and its houses will be full of howling creatures. There ostriches will dwell, and their satyrs will dance. Hyenas will cry in its towers, and jackals in the pleasant palaces. Its time is close at hand, and its days will not be prolonged. The Book of Tobit, Chapter 13. Tobit's prayer of thanksgiving. Then Tobit wrote a prayer of rejoicing and said, "Blessed is God who lives forever, and blessed is his kingdom. For he afflicts and he shows mercy. He leads down to Hades and brings up again, and there is no one who can escape his hand. Acknowledge him before the nations, O sons of Israel, for he has scattered us among them. Make his greatness known there, and exalt him in the presence of all the living. Because he is our Lord and God, he is our Father forever. He will afflict us for our iniquities, but again he will show mercy. He will gather us from all the nations among whom you have been scattered. If you turn to him with all your heart and with all your soul to do what is true before him, then he will turn to you and will not hide his face from you. But see what he will do with you. Give thanks to him with your full voice. Praise the Lord of righteousness and exalt the King of the ages. I give him thanks in the land of my captivity, and I show his power and majesty to a nation of sinners. Turn back, you sinners, and do right before him. Who knows if he will accept you and have mercy on you? I exalt my God. My soul exalts the King of heaven and will rejoice in his majesty. Bless the Lord, all you his chosen ones, all of you. Praise his glory. Celebrate days of joy and give thanks to him. O Jerusalem, the holy city, he will afflict you for the deeds of your sons, but again he will show mercy to the sons of the righteous. Give thanks worthily to the Lord and praise the King of the ages. that his tent may be raised for you again with joy. May he cheer those within you who are captives and love those within you who are distressed to all generations forever. Many nations will come from afar to the name of the Lord God, bearing gifts in their hands, gifts for the King of heaven. Generations of generations will give you joyful praise. Cursed are all who hate you. Blessed forever will be all who love you. Rejoice and be glad for the sons of the righteous, for they will be gathered together and will praise the Lord of the righteous. How blessed are those who love you. They will rejoice in your peace. Blessed are those who grieved over all your afflictions, for they will rejoice for you upon seeing all your glory, and they will be made glad forever. Let my soul praise God, the great King. For Jerusalem will be built with sapphires and emeralds, her walls with precious stones, and her towers and battlements with pure gold. The streets of Jerusalem will be paved with beryl and a ruby and stones of Ophir. All her lanes will cry hallelujah and will give praise, saying, Blessed is God who has exalted you forever. Chapter 14, Tobit's final counsel and a death. Here, Tobit ended his words of praise. He was 58 years old when he lost his sight, and after 8 years he regained it. He gave alms, and he continued to fear the Lord God and to praise him. When he had grown very old, he called his sons and grandsons, and he said to them, My son, take your sons. Behold, I have grown old and am about to depart this life. Go to Media, my son, for I fully believe what Jonah the prophet said about Nineveh, that it will be overthrown. But in Media there will be peace for a time. Our brethren will be scattered over the earth from the good land, and Jerusalem will be desolate. The house of God in it will be burned down and will be in ruins for a time. But God will again have mercy on them and bring them back into their land, and they will rebuild the house of God, though it will not be like the former one, until the times of the age are completed. After this, they will return from the places of their captivity and will rebuild Jerusalem in splendor. And the house of God will be rebuilt there with a glorious building for all generations forever, just as the prophets said of it. Then all the Gentiles will turn to fear the Lord God in truth and will bury their idols. All the Gentiles will praise the Lord, and his people will give thanks to God, and the Lord will exalt his people. And all who love the Lord God in truth and righteousness will rejoice, showing mercy to our brethren. So now, my son, leave Nineveh, because what the prophet Jonah said will surely happen. But keep the law and the commandments, and be merciful and just, so that it may be well with you. Bury me properly and your mother with me, and do not live in Nineveh any longer. See, my son, what Nadab did to Ahikar, who had reared him, how he brought him from light into darkness, and with what he repaid him. But Ahikar was saved, and the other received repayment as he himself went down into the darkness. Ahikar gave alms and escaped the death trap which Nadab had set for him. But Nadab fell into the trap and perished. So now, my children, consider what almsgiving accomplishes and how righteousness delivers. As he said this, he died in his bed. He was 158 years old, and Tobias gave him a magnificent funeral. And when Anna died, he buried her with his father. Then Tobias returned with his wife and his sons to Ecbatanah, to Raguel, his father-in-law. He grew old with honor, and he gave his father-in-law and mother-in-law magnificent funerals. He inherited their property and that of his father Tobit. He died in Ecbatanah in Media at the age of 127 years. But before he died, he heard of the destruction of Nineveh, which Nebuchadnezzar and Ahasuerus had captured. Before his death, he rejoiced over Nineveh. The Book of Proverbs, chapter 10, verses 13 through 16. On the lips of him who has understanding, wisdom is found, but a rod is for the back of him who lacks sense. Wise men lay up knowledge, but the babbling of a fool brings ruin near. A rich man's wealth is his strong city. The poverty of the poor is their ruin. The wage of the righteous leads to life, the gain of the wicked to sin. Father in heaven, we give you praise and glory. We thank you so much for this opportunity. Once again, gosh, so many days in a row to be able to, or whether or not in a row, Lord God, you just give us this opportunity to come back and allow you to speak to us. to speak to us and to give you your wisdom, to speak to us and to call us back to you, to speak to us and to remind us of the great consolation you have in store for us in our lives. And so we give you praise and we just offer you our thanks. We offer you praise because, like we heard yesterday, it is keep the secrets of a king, but give God exultant praise, exultant glory, and God may you be exalted in praise and glory. In Jesus' name we pray. Amen. In the name of the Father and of the Son and of the Holy Spirit. Amen. Gosh, you guys, the book of the prophet Isaiah is hit after hit. I mean, it's so good. So a couple things to keep in mind. Overall, when you're looking at the book of the prophet Isaiah, it is both before the exile and during the exile, right? Now, Isaiah is, he's primarily a prophet to the south, right? He's primarily a prophet to the kingdom of Judah. He also has spoken a number of times, we've heard this, to northern kingdom of Israel while it still existed. But he primarily is a prophet to the south. And so the kingdom in the north is going to be destroyed, as we know, the thousand times noted by Assyria. But the kingdom in the south is going to be destroyed or exiled by Babylon. And we got our first introduction to Babylon in chapter 13, where here is an oracle concerning Babylon. This is what Isaiah, the son of Amoz, saw. This is going to happen in the future. Now, remember back in 2 Kings and in 2 Chronicles, we had Isaiah. Isaiah was present and he was present there with King Hezekiah when Hezekiah had to face down the Assyrians. Now, remember that it was so good because Hezekiah got this decree from the king of Assyria that he was going to come in, and what Hezekiah do with it? He went before the temple, in the temple of the Lord, before the Lord's presence, and said, God, just please deliver us. And then God did. He delivered that kingdom of Judah from Sennacherib and the Assyrians that day. They had some destruction. They ran away. They left. And so he saved them. He's not going to save them from the Babylonians. That's coming up still. As we might have noted, is the book of the prophet Isaiah can kind of sort of be divided into, we'll say two main sections. There, some people divide it into three. We're going to divide it into just two main sections. The book of condemnation, you might call it like that, the book of woe, we'll call it book of woe, and the book of consolation. So the book of woe would be from chapters 1 to 39. So you guys, for the next number of days, we're going to stay with that book of woe. And it's going to be that kind of stuff of just come back. Why aren't you repenting? Here's what's going to happen, like we heard in chapter 13. And then after that, from chapter 40 to chapter 66, to the end of the book of prophet Isaiah, we're having the book of consolation, where there's so much consolation going on of like, yes, so God has not abandoned you. Yes, you're experiencing judgment right now, but it's not forever, and you're going to come back home. The great news is, even in the book of woe, there is consolation. In fact, chapter 11 begins with this incredible, chapter 11 and 12, but chapter 11 begins with this consolation. What's it say? There shall come forth a shoot from the stump of Jesse, and a branch shall grow out of his roots. What is that? Well, Jesse, remember, Jesse is the father of David, the king. And the promise of God was that the kingdom, the dynasty of David would not fail, that the Messiah ultimately would come from the line of David, that that kingdom would endure forever. And yet, here you are looking at this, you're thinking, no, it's done. The kingdom is going to be destroyed. This whole dynasty, we had a couple decent kings, but not very many. This is over. It's done with. It is like a tree that has been cut down. All you have left is a stump. And Isaiah says, yes, okay, but there shall come forth a shoot from the stump of Jesse, and a branch shall grow out of his roots. Basically, the idea, like, it's not over. It is not over yet. And so even in the book of woe, we have this consolation, and even more consolation, because right after that, it says, and the spirit of the Lord shall rest upon him, the spirit of wisdom and understanding, the spirit of counsel and might, the spirit of knowledge and the fear of the Lord, and his delight shall be in the fear of the Lord. He shall not judge by what his eyes see or decide by what his ears hear, but with righteousness he shall judge the poor, etc. And we just realize, okay, this is Jesus. This is another prophecy of our Lord Jesus Christ. Remember, when Jesus goes into the synagogue in Nazareth, he unrolls the scroll and he teaches, and he proclaims from Isaiah, but it's Isaiah chapter 61, so 50 chapters from here, that Jesus quotes from, where he says, the spirit of the Lord is upon me. He has sent me to proclaim good news to captives, a year of favor from our God, recovery of sight to the blind, etc. And we realize that the spirit of the Lord here in chapter 11 is the same spirit of the Lord prophesied in chapter 61, and is the same spirit of the Lord that is upon Jesus as he is preaching and proclaiming the good news to the people in Nazareth. Now think about this, good news. Now, we've heard that term 1,000 times, the good news of Jesus, the gospel of Jesus. And yet realizing, look at this history. Look at this history that we've been living through for the last 197 days. This history of God's promises and the history of people's unfaithfulness, their faithlessness, and this destruction and violence, and this history of brokenness, and here history of people who are supposed to be great and they weren't great, a history of people who were given the Spirit of the Lord and they forsook him, they gave up on him. And then here's Jesus who comes along and says, actually, what you heard written over 700 years ago in the prophet Isaiah, that Spirit has come upon me. And yes, the day is going to come when the wolf shall dwell with the lamb, and the leopard will lie down with the kid, and the calf and the lion and the fatling together, and a little child shall lead them. This is incredible. What an incredible gift. And lastly, we have the incredible gift of the end of the book of Tobit. And in Tobit's prayer in chapter 13, it's a prayer that both priests and deacons, religious sisters and religious brothers, and a lot of lay people pray on a regular basis. But we don't necessarily have a context when we pray it on a regular basis. We have this thing called the Liturgy of the Hours, where we pray through the all 150 Psalms. We pray the canticles that are found in the Old Testament and in the New Testament. And one of those canticles is this here from the book of Tobit, chapter 13. We don't always get the context. And here's the context. This is Tobit's prayer, who's still in exile. Remember this, because at the end of this book of Tobit in chapter 14, Tobit says, okay, listen, you're in Nineveh. Remember Jonah. Jonah, it preached to Nineveh that it would be overturned, that it would be destroyed. That's still going to happen. They repented for a moment. They're not going to stay in repentance. It's going to be destroyed. So you got to get out of here. And then also Tobit gives a prophecy essentially of here's what's going to happen. But in chapter 14, in chapter 13, he says, basically, do what I've been doing. He says, gosh, this is so good. We're living in exile. And he says, acknowledge him before the nations, O sons of Israel, for he has scattered us among them. That rather than saying, oh yeah, we're scattered, we're exiled, and no one around us believes in the Lord God, and that's, you know, kind of woe is us. He says, no, acknowledge him before these nations. That's where we are. He has scattered us among them. So make his greatness known there. And this is verse 4 of chapter 13. Make his greatness known there and exalt him in the presence of all the living, because he is our Lord and God. He is our Father forever. Turn to him with your whole heart, and maybe the people around us will also turn to him. Just what a gift. Here is Tobit, who's saying, even in exile, I can still praise God. In fact, because I'm in exile, I will praise him even more, so that the people around me who have no idea who God is will come to know who God is. Man, what a gift. I hope that for those of you who, this is your first trip through the book of Tobit, hopefully it was a good and uplifting, hopefully it was a edifying and inspiring story. Hopefully it convicted us all of the way in which I can do what I can do. I don't have to just mourn and lament the fact that I can't do everything. I can only do some things. But just because I can't do everything doesn't mean I can't do anything. And so Tobit is a great example of that. Not only doing what we can, but also knowing that God hears our prayers no matter where we're praying from, whether that's a prison cell, whether that's blindness, whether that's exile, or whether that's our homes. God hears our prayer. He loves you. He loves you so much. He hears every one of your prayers. He has not forgotten you. I am praying for you. Please, please pray for me. Oh, gosh, what a gift this is. My name is Father Mike. I cannot wait to see you tomorrow. God bless.

0: That was day 197 of Bible in a Year with Father Mike Schmitz. And now we'd like to share audio from a video called When You Don't Feel Like It with Father Mike from the Ascension Presents YouTube channel.
1: Hi, my name is Father Mike Schmitz, and this is Ascension Presents. So one of the things that happens to every single one of us is the frustration we have when we have to do something, right? When here's the question a lot of us ask. We ask the question of, do I do something because I have to, or do I do something because I feel like it? And the answer can be yes and can be no. Like, the answer ultimately comes down to, like, sometimes we have to do stuff simply because it's the right thing to do. But here's the difficulty. A lot of times we get into this place of saying, like, but what if I don't have any motivation? Like, what happens if I don't have any motivation to do the right thing? What if that happens if I don't have any motivation to do the thing that, okay, fine, I'm supposed to do? I love this because I remember listening to a man who's talking about this. He's a former Navy SEAL, and he said, people asked him about, like, you know, how do you find the motivation to have been a Navy SEAL? How do you find the motivation to get up and work out all the time? How do you find the motivation to go to work, to you know, get

0: prayer, when it comes to taking that time and talking to the Lord, you realize, right, that if I'm not praying, I don't have a relationship with God. Like, I don't have any relationship with God to speak of. Because, as we've said before, my buddy Mark Hart had once said that prayer does not help your relationship with God. Prayer is your relationship with God. So if I don't have that daily prayer life, that means I do not have a daily or lived relationship with God. But what if I don't have the motivation to pray? No, you have the motive. The motive is, I want a relationship with God. The motive is, and he's inviting me into relationship. I mean, imagine this. Every single one of us has been, Jesus made it possible for us to have complete all access to the Father's heart. He's given us the Holy Spirit, so we have the power to pray. We don't know how to pray as we ought, but the Holy Spirit comes to our aid. And yet, I don't have the motivation. I don't feel like it. That's our excuse. Well, now, here's a question, though. Like, say, but Father, like, can you be sensitive to, like, what if I don't feel like it? What if like, my emotions aren't there? My emotions aren't there when it comes to daily prayer. My emotions aren't there when it comes to, continuing to love my spouse. My emotions aren't there when it comes to showing up for work or going to confession. Sometimes that's the big obstacle, right? People will say, like, I don't feel like going to confession. And so, my emotions aren't there. Well, this is when I'm thinking about this quote from a friend of mine. His name's Dean. And Dean once said this about emotions. He said, emotions do not reveal the truth about reality, but they do reveal the condition of your heart. Again, emotions do not reveal the truth about reality. It's not like, well, my emotions are that I don't want to pray, therefore I don't need to pray. Or my emotions are that I'm in love with someone other than my spouse, therefore I should do that. No, emotions don't reveal the truth of reality. They do reveal the condition of your heart. That's why we pay attention to emotions, because they do tell us something very, very important. They tell us where our heart is. And they also tell us what's going on in our heart. So again, in all of this, I'm not saying, pay no attention to the emotions, just do the right thing. I am saying do the right thing, but I'm also saying in doing the right thing, note your heart. This is one of the things that St. Ignatius of Loyola invited all those people who followed after him to do, is when it comes to choosing God, when it comes to when you say no to God, like, pay attention to your heart, because something's happening every moment in our hearts. And that something in our heart is telling us something. It could be telling me that I'm holding on to selfishness. Maybe it's even less when it comes to, like, confession. Like, I'm holding on to this shame. It's revealing my heart that I'm hesitant to come before the Lord boldly because I'm just afraid. And maybe it's because I don't want to let go of this sin. My heart's telling me something. So again, my heart does not reveal the truth of reality, but it does reveal the condition of my heart. And it's important to take that heart into account. Another way to say it, take that heart to heart. But knowing that regardless of my emotions, regardless of your emotions, and that when it comes to doing the right thing, to choosing the Lord, I'm going to go back to this, to praying, you already have the motivation. The motivation is you have a reason why. The Lord wants a relationship with you. He wants to be a part of your life. He wants you to have access to his heart. He wants you not just to have access, but to actually enter in and engage the Father, Son, and Holy Spirit, one God, Trinity. So you have the motive. You have the reason. You have the why. You have the motivation. So why not? Why not, regardless of how I'm feeling, do the right thing? Just some thoughts. What do you think about this? Are there areas in your life where you'd say, my heart's not in it. I can't do it. My heart's not in it. I can't do it because I don't feel like doing it. I just can't. I can't possibly do it. If that's the case, let me know. And we'll be praying for you. That's the thing is, when it comes to these videos, we're always praying for you guys, regardless of whether we feel like it or not. So from all of us here at Ascension Presents, my name is Father Mike, and God bless.
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3: 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A reading plan and all Catechism in a Year episodes can be found at ascensionpress.com/CIY or on the Ascension app. Today we continue our exploration of the sacrament of penance and reconciliation, discussing the many forms of penance in Christian life, such as fasting, prayer, and almsgiving. Father Mike shows us how taking up our crosses every day and following Jesus is the surest way of penance.
4: Hi, my name is Father Mike Schmitz, and you're listening to the Catechism in a Year, where we encounter God's plan of sheer goodness for us, revealed in Scripture, and passed down through the tradition of the Catholic faith. The Catechism in a Year is provided by Ascension, who produced and funded this program. In 365 days, we'll read through the Catechism of the Catholic Church, discovering our identity in God's family as we journey together toward our heavenly home. This is day 197. We're reading paragraphs 1434 to 1439. We've been talking about conversion, and not only the conversion of the baptized, that Jesus calls all to conversion, calls us to conversion, and conversion is a process. We talked about this yesterday. It's an interior repentance. Is a radical reorientation of our whole life, a return, a conversion to God with all our heart, an end of sin, all these things, incredible. And so today we're talking about the many forms of penance in Christian life. And so we know that prayer, fasting, and almsgiving, we know that those three tasks, those three movements, those three elements of conversion, they are the things that Scripture presents to us as ways to turn to the Lord. At the same time, we know, because we heard yesterday, that they're not just tasks that remain on the surface. They're not meant to be just simply external things. They're actually meant to reach our hearts. We're talking about that today, as well as the fact that conversion is accomplished in daily life. There's gestures of reconciliation. There's reaching out to our brothers and sisters. There's concern for the poor. There's fighting for justice and fighting for the right. There's all these. Okay, let me just tell you. Today, we're going to go through a list of things, a list of, I don't want to say tasks, because that's too shallow. A list of movements, a list of things that people can do essentially that orient them more and more towards conversion. And all of these come from Scripture. So this is kind of, you're in for a treat today. From paragraph 1434 to 1439, there's going to be all these ways in which, here's seasons of penance. Here's what reading sacred Scripture can do. Here is the Eucharist and penance. And here's what taking up one's cross can do on a daily basis. It all is oriented towards giving our hearts, or making our hearts more like Christ, because ultimately this is going to be the goal. Yes, we turn away from sin. Yes, we turn more fully toward the Lord. But the goal in so many ways, well, the goal is God. God's always the goal, He Himself. But the goal in our hearts is to have a heart like Jesus. The goal in our hearts is to become like Christ. That's the goal. That's the goal of conversion. That's the goal of repentance. That's the goal of holiness. And so that's what we're going to talk about today. So let's begin our prayer. Father in heaven, we praise you. We glorify your name. We thank you for not giving up on us. We thank you for constantly, constantly calling us to turn from sin, to turn towards your heart, towards your love, towards your mercy, towards your grace. Help us, Lord, each day to become more and more like you, to become more and more like your Son, Jesus Christ, who has a heart that hates sin, heart that loves you, heart that loves us. Jesus has a heart that loves the poor and those others forget. God, give us a heart like His. Help us. Help us to hate what He hates. Help us to love what He loves. And help us to become like our Lord and Savior, Jesus Christ. We make this prayer in the name of the Father, and of the Son, and of the Holy Spirit. Amen. It is day 197. We are reading paragraphs 1434 to 1439. The many forms of penance in Christian life. The interior penance of the Christian can be expressed in many and various ways. Scripture and the Fathers insist above all on three forms, fasting, prayer, and almsgiving, which express conversion in relation to oneself, to God, and to others. Alongside the radical purification brought about by baptism or martyrdom, they cite as means of obtaining forgiveness of sins, efforts at reconciliation with one's neighbor, tears of repentance, concern for the salvation of one's neighbor, the intercession of the saints, and the practice of charity, which covers a multitude of sins. Conversion is accomplished in daily life by gestures of reconciliation, concern for the poor, the exercise and defense of justice and right, by the admission of faults to one's brethren, fraternal correction, revision of life, examination of conscience, spiritual direction, acceptance of suffering, endurance of persecution for the sake of righteousness. Taking up one's cross each day and following Jesus is the surest way of penance. Eucharist and penance. Daily conversion and penance find their source and nourishment in the Eucharist, for in it is made present the sacrifice of Christ, which has reconciled us with God. Through the Eucharist, those who live from the life of Christ are fed and strengthened. As the Council of Trent stated, it is a remedy to free us from our daily faults and to preserve us from mortal sins. Reading sacred scripture, praying the liturgy of the hours in the Our Father, every sincere act of worship or devotion revives the spirit of conversion and repentance within us and contributes to the forgiveness of our sins. The seasons and days of penance in the course of the liturgical year, Lent and each Friday in memory of the death of the Lord, are intense moments of the Church's penitential practice. These times are particularly appropriate for spiritual exercises, penitential liturgies, pilgrimages as signs of penance, voluntary self-denial such as fasting and almsgiving, and fraternal sharing, charitable and missionary works. The process of conversion and repentance was described by Jesus in the parable of the prodigal son, the center of which is the merciful father. The fascination of illusory freedom, the abandonment of the father's house, the extreme misery in which the son finds himself after squandering his fortune, his deep humiliation at finding himself obliged to feed swine, and still worse, at wanting to feed on the husks the pigs ate, his reflection on all he has lost, his repentance and decision to declare himself guilty before his father, the journey back, the father's generous welcome, the father's joy, all these are characteristic of the process of conversion. The beautiful robe, the ring, and the festive banquet are symbols of that new life, pure, worthy, and joyful of anyone who returns to God and to the bosom of his family, which is the Church. Only the heart of Christ, who knows the depths of his Father's love, could reveal to us the abyss of his mercy in so simple and beautiful a way. Okay, there we are, day 197, paragraphs 1434 to 1439. There is something so beautiful about just, you know, as I said, there's kind of a list of a number of ways in which we can turn back to the Lord. The list starts with the three forms of penance: fasting, prayer, and almsgiving. I love how the Catechism just kind of in an offhand way throws out that those three forms of penance, fasting, prayer, and almsgiving, they express conversion in relation to oneself, to God, and to others. Think about this. So fasting, yes, that's conversion related to myself. I'm denying myself something I want. I'm fasting from that. It's about myself. Prayer in relation to God. Of course, prayer is conversation with God. It's talking with God. Prayer is my relationship with God. And almsgiving, in relationship to others. And that, I don't know if you've ever thought of it in that simple a way. Fasting, prayer, and almsgiving. Conversion of myself in relation to me. Conversion of myself in relation to the Lord. And conversion of myself in relation to others. I think that's just, it's so simple, so straightforward, and also at the same time, so powerful. Now, alongside this conversion that happens because of baptism or martyrdom, that's another one. The fathers and the scripture cites as means of obtaining forgiveness of sins things like effort at reconciling with one's neighbor, tears of repentance bring about that conversion of heart, concern for the salvation of one's neighbor, the intercession of the saints, and the practice of charity, which, as St. Peter says, covers a multitude of sins. So love covers a multitude of sins, not like the affection of love, but the actual, as it says here, the practice of charity, the action of love. So one of the things we recognize, and we've talked about this before, is love is affective in the sense of with an A, right? It's affection. Yeah, of course, there's feeling, there's emotion behind love. But also, if love's going to do anything, it has to be effective. And that's a really critical thing for, obviously, we love the effective love. We love affection because it feels good. At the same time, the kind of love that changes the world is effective. And so that practice of charity is effective love. It does something. Now, the next couple of paragraphs, starting at 1435, actually continuing from 1434, there's this list. And the list is, here are ways in which we experience conversion. Here are the ways we experience repentance. And here's the way we experience this interior conversion, this radical reorientation of our whole life. And they can be summed up here in 1435, gestures of reconciliation, concern for the poor, the exercise and defense of justice and right by the admission of faults to one's brethren, fraternal correction, revision of life, examination of conscience, all those elements, acceptance of suffering, endurance of persecution for the sake of righteousness, all of those are ways in which you and I experience conversion. If we're willing to do these things, again, they're not magic, but they are the steps we need to take. For example, I mean, just to think about it like this, you get healthy by starting to go for a walk, right? You get healthy by going for a run, or going for a bike ride, by moving your body, essentially. And any way you move your body, you're going to become healthier in that body. That's just kind of how it goes, right? If you like biking, you're biking. If you like walking, you walk. If you like running, whatever that thing, swimming, whatever you're doing, you're moving your body, you're using your body. So similarly with the soul, paragraph 1435 and beyond that too, describes these are ways in which we engage in these spiritual practices. Just like, you know, you could go for a run, you could go for a walk, you could swim, you could dance, whatever it is. If you move your body is going to be transformed in some way. Similarly, all of these aspects of conversion are ways in which you can exercise your soul. So, I mean, and we should embrace all of them, obviously, but in many ways, the I don't want to say the highlight, but the last sentence of 1435 says, "And taking up one's cross each day and following Jesus is the surest way of penance." Why? Because to take up my cross means to accept life as it comes to me. I mean, in so many ways. I mean, it might mean other things too. But to take up my cross each day means to accept life as it comes to me. And so if what comes to me today is the need to defend those who are victims of injustice, if what comes to me today is the poor who show up at my door, if what comes to me today is the need to admit my faults to my brethren, if what comes to me today is the need to correct my brethren, whatever that acceptance of suffering, endurance of persecution, whatever comes to me today, that in so many ways is my daily cross. And so taking up one's cross each day, I mean, it means, as I said, it can mean a lot of things, but one of the things that it almost always means is accepting life as it is, and not just as it is, but as given to me by the Lord to bear with him, given to me by the Lord to carry with him. We know that one of the reasons why we have crucifixes is to remind us of God's love for us. It's not keeping Jesus on the cross. It's to remind us of God's love for us. When we look at the cross, we know how much God loved us back then. But we also are reminded that when we are on our cross, when we accept and carry our crosses, that Jesus is not far from us. In fact, he's very, very, very close to us when we're willing to carry our cross each day and follow Jesus, that he is so close to us. And so taking up one's cross each day kind of is that acceptance of whatever the Lord allows into my life today and to carry that with him. Now, moving on, we have Eucharist and penance. As this daily conversion, we recognize that we can go to Mass in many places of the world, not everywhere in the world, but in many places of the world, we have the opportunity to go to Mass every day, or at least more than just simply once a week. And we recognize that it says here, through the Eucharist, those who live from the life of Christ are fed and strengthened. We talked about this before, that what the Eucharist, what does it do? It heals venial sins and preserves us from future mortal sins. It gives us this strength to continue to put one's foot in front of the other. And if you can't go to Mass on a regular basis, there is this thing called the Sacred Scriptures. There's this thing called the Bible, another thing called the Liturgy of the Hours. And I cannot recommend more forcefully, I don't know what the word is, more encouragingly, Sacred Scripture and praying at the Liturgy of the Hours. If you've never read the Bible, I invite you. There's this podcast out there that sometimes people can read the Bible to you and explain it a little bit. I recommend it. I think it's pretty good. But also this thing called the Liturgy of the Hours, which basically is the prayer of the church, right? 5 hours a day. You don't have to, they don't take literally 60 minutes. There's just 5 moments of the day where you would stop, pray through the Scriptures, pray through the Psalms, pray through the prayers of the church, and just sanctify each moment of the day. We talked about it before, but talk about it now is so good too. If you can't make it to daily Mass, one great, great thing is to decide even simply maybe to, I'm going to pray morning prayer, or I'm going to pray evening prayer. Just a really incredible way of uniting your prayer with the prayer of the whole church. One of the things that I think is so helpful for us is the fact that the church gives us seasons of penance. So if penance was up to me, if my time of denying myself, fasting, abstaining from meat, whatever the thing is, it was up to me, I would regularly forget it. And even when the church gives us seasons and days of penance, it's sometimes easy to forget. One of the most regular and frequent days of penance is just simply Friday. Every Friday throughout the entire year is meant to be a day of some kind of penance. And that penance, the church gives us the freedom to choose how it is that we want to observe that day, the day of our Lord's passion and death, every Friday. You know, during Lent, of course, we are called to abstain from meat on that day, but all throughout the year, every Friday is for the church, for every Catholic Christian, every Friday is a day of penance, some kind of self-denial, whatever you think would help you the most to have a heart that's converted more and more like Jesus, or some kind of good thing, an act of charity or an act of prayer or something like this. Those are Fridays. Every Friday can be one of those reminders of, oh, today's a day I'm going to simply give up something, where that fasting, prayer and almsgiving is meant to be exhibited and exercised in your life on a regular basis, in my life on a regular basis. Again, I can forget so easily. And so the church reminds us that there are seasons and there are days of penance. The last note here in 1439, I think it is so beautiful. It's just this kind of this really quick summary of the parable of the prodigal son, or the parable of the forgiving and generous father. It's just remarkable because it highlights, yes, when Jesus told this story, there's all these aspects. There is the fascination of illusory freedom that the son has, and the abandonment of the father's house, the misery in which sin leads him to, but also his desire to come back home, the father's generous welcome, the father's joy. All of those, it says here, all of those are characteristics of the process of conversion. The last sentence is, I think it's so powerful, and we'll end on this. It says, only the heart of Christ who knows the depth of his father's love could reveal to us the abyss of his mercy in so simple and beautiful a way. That you and I, if you've been raised Christian, we've heard the parable of the prodigal son ever since we can remember, probably. And yet, where do we get this parable? We get it from Jesus himself. And only the heart of Jesus, who knows the depths of his father's love, could even possibly reveal the depth of God's mercy in so simple and so beautiful a way. You know, today, today is a funny day with all these lists of these all ways we can come back to the Lord. But the heart of it is coming back to the Lord. Like all these, yeah, there's all these things that we can do and all these things that the church even invites us or asks us, tells us to do. They're all real. But the heart of it is come back to the Lord, come back to the Father. You know, even though we're still pressing play, even though it's day 197, and for 197 days we've been pressing play, I know that life still happens, and I know that hearts are still broken. I know that hearts still wander away from the Lord, and you might find yourself on a day like today being like, okay, I pressed play, but I just had the worst day of my life yesterday. I had the worst season of my life recently, the worst week of my life. But here you are, and here is the voice of the Father who has not forgotten you. Here's the voice of Jesus Christ who says you're worth his very death, you're worth his very life. And he pours out his Spirit on you right now, on every one of us listening to this right now. And he invites us to do what he has invited us to do all along. Come home. Come back to the Father. Allow the Father to clothe you once again in the finest robe. Allow the Father to put that ring on your hand. Allow the Father to put sandals on your feet. Allow the Father to rejoice over you. As my friends, my brothers and sisters, the Father rejoices over you. Whenever we come back to him, whenever we turn from sin and turn to the Lord, the Father rejoices over you. And he does that right now as you turn back to him, as I turn back to him, as we turn back to him. I'm going to pray that that's what happens today. I'm praying that on your worst day, you and I still turn back to him. I am praying for you. Please pray for me. My name is Father Mike. I cannot wait to see you tomorrow. God bless.
3: That was day 197 of Catechism in a Year with Father Mike Schmitz. And now I'd like to share audio from a video called The Threefold Mission of the Church with Father Mike from the Ascension Presents YouTube channel.
4: I think when people think of the word mission, a lot of times we automatically jump to the idea of the mission trip, right? Where you get away and you just do good for about a week, maybe a weekend, but then you come home. And so then the idea of mission becomes this really small thing, like a mission trip. And a mission trip ultimately just becomes a time when you went away once and did some good, and then you went back home to your normal life. And then we hear that mission is the very heart of the church and think, what in the world does that mean? In fact, Pope Paul VI, in a document back in the 60s called Evangelization in the Modern World, he said that mission is the very heart of the church. It's her very identity. That in fact, he went on to say that if the church isn't on mission, she fails to be the church. So it has to mean more than just going on a mission trip. And it absolutely has to mean more than just doing good deeds, just helping people out. That the mission of the church actually ultimately is threefold. There's a threefold mission of the church. First is the proclamation of the gospel, the good news of Jesus, proclaiming him. The second mission of the church, or the way the church's mission is lived out, is celebrating the sacraments. And celebrating the sacraments does two things. It gives God glory and it sanctifies the world. The third element of the church's mission is caring for those who need to be cared for. Now, if that's all the church needs, then what we have is we just have a lot of things to do. We better proclaim the gospel, we better celebrate the sacraments, and we better care for people who need to be cared for. But there is something that precedes mission that's absolutely essential. Now, if all it was to do these tasks, do these things, we would end up getting pretty resentful that the church is making us do all these things, right? Of course we would. I mean, imagine being a person who has a spouse, being married, but you didn't focus on the relationship. You didn't focus on who you were. All you focused on was, okay, here's all the things I have to do now that I'm married. Well, now that I'm married, I have to come home on time. Now that I'm married, I can't just buy whatever I want. Now that I'm married, I can't just do what I want. Now that I'm married, I can't plan my own schedule. Now that I'm married, I have to consult someone else. And I just focused on the tasks that are involved in marriage. Well, you'd realize that would be a very unhappy life. But if you began at the beginning, then the mission, the tasks would make complete sense. What's the beginning? It's the relationship. You have the relationship with that person. And when you live out of that relationship with the person, you realize my identity at the core is I am someone's husband. I am someone's wife. That this relationship gives me my identity. And now out of that identity, of course I do these things. Why? Because that's who I am. And who I am comes from this relationship. Now, the same thing is true. And in fact, even more profoundly when it comes to Christianity, our relationship, who are we? Well, because we're in relation to the Father, we're his kids. Because we're in relationship with Jesus Christ, we're his disciples. That relationship gives us our identity. I'm a son of God. You're a daughter of God. You're a disciple of Jesus. Out of that relationship flows our identity. And out of that identity is, well, now of course I'm going to do the mission of the church. Of course I'm going to live out the mission of the church. Of course I'm going to proclaim the gospel. Of course I'm going to celebrate the sacraments. Of course I'm going to care for those who need to be cared for. Because why? It's the very identity of the Christian to be on mission. But it has to come from this relationship. So while we want to focus on the mission, we first have to return to the relationship. How is your relationship with the Father? Are you feeding it? How is your relationship with Jesus? Do you spend time with him? How is your relationship with the Holy Spirit? Do you allow the Holy Spirit to move in your life? Do you allow the Holy Spirit to guide you in making your decisions? Or is that an afterthought? If the relationship is an afterthought, then the mission will be a burden. It's all about not just the mission. It's not just about the tasks. It's about getting back to the relationship. It's about getting back to him, like the one we're in relationship with, God himself, Father, Son, and Holy Spirit, and being reminded that your deepest identity is a child of God, a disciple of Jesus, and that's why we're on mission.
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6: It's not too early to mark your calendar for the red, white coat, and blue masses in the Diocese of Fort Worth. The red mass, planned for September 23rd, includes all attorneys, judges, law students, public officials, and their families and staff. Those in healthcare and related professions are invited to the annual white coat mass on October 19th. And for the first time, the Diocese of Fort Worth will host a blue mass for law enforcement officers, firefighters, paramedics, and other first responders on September 28th.
7: Moral relativists think moral absolutes don't exist because cultures differ in their moral beliefs. But is this a rational inference? The answer is no, and here's the reason. You see, it confuses moral epistemology, the accurate knowledge of moral truths, with moral ontology, the existence of moral truths. Differing moral opinions have to do with knowledge of moral truths, or lack thereof, not their existence. Furthermore, if we say absolute moral truths don't exist because cultures disagree on them, well then we're going to have to deny the existence of absolute cosmological truths because scientists disagree about them. But we don't want to do that because we might end up denying the objective shape of our planet and its relation to the sun. Differing moral beliefs, therefore, doesn't negate moral absolutes. I'm Carlo Broussard with the Ready Reason for Catholic Answers, Catholic.com.
8: This is Life News Radio. I'm Jim Anderson. Senate confirmation hearings for acting U.S. Attorney General Todd Blanche took on the issue of Biden administration rules allowing interstate trafficking of abortion pills. Wednesday, Blanche admitted 3 points. The FDA understands that Biden rules were not implemented properly, that the directives and priorities of the Trump White House run contrary to those rules, but that for pro-life changes to stand up in court, the current process before courts and within the FDA must go on to stand up to future court challenges. France's National Assembly passed medical suicide into law Wednesday. Pro-life observers contend that many elderly and all vulnerable persons may soon be coerced into arranged dying. Catholic and other Christian care facilities that would naturally refuse medical euthanasia hold no right of conscience under the law and will likely discontinue providing services. This is Life News Radio.
9: Persecution around the world has manifested itself through the centuries, but it is worse today than ever before. Aid to the Church in Need and its donors have been there to help since 1947, never abandoning the Church or her most vulnerable children. Will you stand up for your faith and accompany our brothers and sisters? 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
8: In other headlines, a week after Anne Whittacombe's violent murder, British officials have begun to consider that the Catholic parliamentary leader's death was intentional, a targeted attack. Texas lawmakers are considering prohibiting foreign maternal surrogacy contracts, and political failings to tackle the issue within Taiwan's parliament may soon mean that medical euthanasia suicides could come to a vote of the people. For pro-life headlines delivered to your email address daily, sign up at lifenews.com. 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
11: Ave Maria in the Afternoon is a co-production of Ave Maria Radio and EWTN Radio and carried across the EWTN Global Catholic Radio Network. Welcome to Ave Maria in the Afternoon. examining the world through the lens of faith from the heart of the church to help us navigate the culture. Here's Dr. Marcus Peter.
12: Good afternoon. Thank you very much for joining us on this hour of Ave Maria in the afternoon. I'm Marcus Peter. I'm going to begin this hour by talking with my dear friend, Dr. Matthew Bunsen, Vice President and Editorial Director of EWTN News. We are going to begin with some lighthearted news, and I want to filter that conversation through the lens of jocularity. We're going to be talking about how Pope Leo XIV takes his coffee. And lest anyone be annoyed by the puns that I will be making, this is truly a lighthearted and joyous conversation that I think is also important, that the Holy Father is himself a human person. And stories like this help us understand that he struggles with the same things we do, including that dip of energy that some of us feel that's kickstarted by a good dose of caffeine. Now, after that, the most serious story we will be talking about has to do with the French Parliament. Unfortunately, the quote-unquote Catholic majority, French Parliament, is pushing forward a bill, or has pushed forward a bill, that legalizes access, ubiquitous access to euthanasia with some very arbitrary standards as to what qualifies one for access to euthanasia. And France is following a measure that we've seen taken up in many other nations in Western civilization, Belgium, Spain, the Netherlands. The truth of the matter is this is becoming more and more popular. We're seeing more and more states in the United States. Also, we've seen many provinces throughout Canada push forth open access euthanasia to the point where it is one of the leading causes of elderly death in Canada right now. So I share all of this because Matthew is going to share with us the wisdom necessary to think rightly about the issue, and especially about the dignity of the human person. After that, we will talk with Dr. Philip Munoz of Notre Dame. The founders of the United States of America had in their minds the concept of the common good. Now, so much of that has to do with an immersion and an appreciation for the heritage that came from Judeo-Christianity and the historical heritage that came into this country. All this after the headlines.
8: Thank you, Marcus, and good afternoon, everyone. This is your Ave Maria Radio News for Thursday, July 16th. It's the feast of Our Lady of Mount Carmel. And today's news is brought to you by Visiting Angels, providing loving care and assistance for seniors in need at visitingangels.com. President Trump is set to talk about free and fair elections during his address to the nation tonight. While speaking in the Oval Office on Tuesday, the president called for America to shape up and touted tonight's address as a very big announcement. The address is scheduled to begin at 9 p.m. Eastern from the White House. Around half of the House Democrats voted to end aid to Israel Wednesday, a massive shift in political support for the U.S. ally. An amendment to the State Department funding bill introduced by Republican Kentucky Congressman Thomas Massey would have slashed aid for Israel by $3.3 billion. It failed 314-104, but left the Democratic Party strongly divided after anger over Israel's conduct in its war with Gaza. Doctors at Johns Hopkins Medicine are offering advice on how to beat unhealthy air levels caused by rapidly spreading wildfires. Sarah Lee Kessler reports.
13: Dense smoke, orange skies, and dangerous air quality levels produced by wildfires in Canada and Minnesota. It makes it tough to breathe, especially for seniors, young children, and people with lung conditions. Hopkins experts say wildfire smoke can trigger asthma attacks, coughing, wheezing, shortness of breath, burning sensations in the chest, and unusual fatigue. They're advising anyone with lung issues to stay indoors, keep windows and doors closed, and use air purifiers. They advise everyone to avoid strenuous outdoor activity.
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12: Good afternoon and welcome back. I'm Marcus Peter, blessed to be joined by my dear friend, Dr. Matthew Bunsen, Vice President and Editorial Director of EWTN News. Matthew joins us to talk about news and current events in light of church teaching. Matthew, my friend, how are you?
14: I'm doing very well, certainly in the heat of summer, and I know there are whole parts of the country currently facing some pretty air from smoke, so let's keep everyone in prayer. As we always say, oremus pro in vicem, let's pray for each other.
12: Yes, indeed, let us pray for each other, because I was just informed that Detroit right now has worse air quality than some of the more industrious metropolitan cities in the world. So that's saying a lot.
14: Yes, it is. Yeah. If it's worse than Beijing, you know you've got a problem.
12: You took the words right out of my mouth. You read my mind. So let's start on some happy news, shall we? Let's talk about coffee. You like coffee, Matthew?
14: I love coffee. My wife does especially, as you may recall.
12: Yes, I do recall. And, well, I mean, considering what she does, she needs the coffee to function, and apparently so does the Holy Father.
14: Well, that's right. And I'm actually delighted that we're having some good news and something enjoyable.
12: Yeah, lighthearted banter, yeah.
14: Yes, exactly. So the National Catholic Register, we came up with the idea, in particular Shannon Mullen, who's the editor-in-chief of the Register, about the importance of Catholic coffee culture. And so if you pick up the most recent issue of the Register, you can read these fantastic articles about Catholics and coffee. And some of the stories are just fantastic, but the one that really has caught the eye of quite a few people was by Jonathan Liddle, who's also the Register managing editor, and it asked the obvious question, how does Pope Leo take his coffee? And it makes the point that coffee, well, it may not have originated in Peru, but the country is now among the top 10 global producers of coffee. And so let's just say, as Bishop of Chiclayo, then Bishop Robert Prevost really got into the local culture, and one of them had to do with how he liked his coffee. And it's the Esencia de Café in Spanish. It's a concentrate of coffee. And he always took his coffee in that local style, which is hot water poured into a cup of liquid coffee concentrate. So it sounds a bit, I'll probably get roasted for this, it sounds a bit like Turkish coffee or some of the other varieties that you find around the world.
12: Ah, roasted.
14: Sorry. But it's considered the essence of coffee, as it's called. And they have a very specific machine that translates as grandmother's coffee maker or drop by drop. So basically you pour hot water into an upper chamber, that the water then trickles down into a basket of ground coffee, and then it passes through a filter with a very thick, dark, and incredibly strong coffee. That is considered many times, perhaps four times, if not more, than your normal drip coffee. So what, in some ways, the answer to the question is the Holy Father likes his coffee very strong.
12: Someone's going to grind me for saying this, but this sounds like drinking tar.
14: I've had things like Turkish coffee, I've had Egyptian coffee. If this is anything like those, I think you're pretty close. And let's sort of decaffeinate the conversation a little bit. And I don't know what he adds to it.
12: Okay. To switch gears, gosh, I enjoyed that very much. Let's to switch gears on some things that are not as lighthearted. I actually enjoyed that we started on a lighthearted note.
14: Right.
12: Let's talk about what's going on with Bishop Marc Ouellette and the French bishops.
14: Well, this is, I think, the story of the week, and as you say, shifting to this, it's dark, because essentially the lawmakers of France, the France's National Assembly, voted for the country's euthanasia and assisted suicide bill, and it opens the door broadly for what has been feared for a long time. And that is that a decisive vote was held on the bill just yesterday, and it was expected to pass, and it did. And essentially what it does is it gives the final word, the way the Constitution works, to approving a bill. It's called Right to Aid in Dying, that legalizes euthanasia administered by a doctor or nurse and assisted suicide. So we always have to differentiate between the two. One is euthanasia, as I was saying, which is sort of administered assisted suicide in which a patient self-administers a lethal substance. The church, for so many obvious reasons, is absolutely opposed to this. And voices of reason and those who are very worried about where this leads, and if you look across parts of Europe, the Netherlands, Belgium, we're seeing it in Canada, that phrase that's often overused, the slippery slope, well, it's absolutely true. So wherever you see this introduced, it declines and deteriorates rapidly and never has the restrictions or the limitations that were promised, and it always expands into what so many feared and some would have considered unimaginable. So we'll just put that out there from that standpoint. Now, according to the way this law is written or drafted, it's restricted to adults who are stable residents of France, suffer from a serious and incurable condition in an advanced or terminal state, experience suffering that cannot be relieved by treatment, although what that means, of course, is open to interpretation, and are able to express their will freely with the full understanding of the whole process. Once again, we are likely to see all of that set aside over in the coming years. And so a French bishop has stated very publicly, so he is of the Diocese of Bayonne. He's Bishop Marc Ayette, as you say, in southern France. And has basically said that a Catholic engaged in public life cannot ignore the Church's constant teaching on this, and that it would be a lack of obvious ecclesial coherence, and that those who support this will not be able to receive communion. So hats off to Bishop Ayette for such a strong stand.
12: Hats off indeed. I want to ask you to also share the gargantuan issue that he is dealing with in terms of the popularity of the bill.
14: Well, that's right. Certainly this has been worked on with a lot of support from progressive organizations who have really pushed these types of bills through the French Constitution, through the French Assembly. And yes, you can put all of these limitations that you want on it. But this has been percolating now for some time. And again, to its credit, the French Bishops' Conference has been in stern opposition to the bill, going all the way back, I think, to last May in 2025. And then on multiple occasions where this has progressed its way through this democratic process. But the fact that you also have things like the Société Française, for those who are supporting palliative care, and various caregiving federations have also opposed this law. So all of this flies in the face of the real concerns that people have about where bills like this end up, what euthanasia and assisted suicide actually look like when they're implemented, and the fact that those types of limitations are quickly watered down. It's important to note, too, that this comes just a month or a couple of months ahead of what is going to be the visit of Pope Leo XIV to France. And it is fascinating, too, that the motto for the trip is so that the world may have life. And I think that this bill is going to be something that will be mentioned by Pope Leo, who has been so strong in speaking out in defense of life and in from conception to natural death.
12: God bless the good bishop for what he's doing, and we'll continue to pray for it. I'm talking with Dr. Matthew Bunsen, Vice President and Editorial Director of EWTN News, and we have just finished talking about Bishop Marc Ayette, and he's been warning ahead of France's decisive final vote that Catholic lawmakers who support a euthanasia bill will no longer be able to receive communion. He's trying to take this issue seriously because the bill is gaining quite a bit of traction in France's Senate. I'm going to continue on the other side of the break. Stay tuned. I'm Marcus Peter.
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12: Good afternoon and welcome back. I'm Marcus Peters talking with Dr. Matthew Bunsen, Vice President and Editorial Director of EWTN News. Matthew, to put a bow, if you will, on that conversation that we were having earlier, what we're seeing, unfortunately, in France is a typical pattern that's unfortunately permeating all of Western civilization, the push for legalized, broadly accessible euthanasia.
14: Well, that's right. We always say euthanasia and assisted suicide. Obviously, this is something that has been expanding over the years. I think currently, what, 9 countries at least in Europe have laws that allow the euphemism of unbearable suffering to access just assisted suicide. So those numbers are just continuing to increase. And as we have also seen, too, in a place like Belgium, that you're seeing the rapid expansion, as we were just talking about before the break, of that once these laws are in place, they begin to push the boundaries of that and what the parameters are for what would be considered unbearable pain. Mm-hmm. And it moves beyond simply those who are terminally ill, patients with psychiatric conditions. And we have the issue, too, of real pushes by families who are themselves being pressured by a system that really tries to, in the interests, so-called, of cost-saving, push patients to commit suicide, to avail themselves, as they say, of assisted suicide. So we had the story of a priest in Canada, for example, who had some medical issues, and he was repeatedly encouraged to embrace assisted suicide rather than actually have a recovery. So that this is becoming more and more common, especially in the face of an aging demographic, an aging population, and the inefficiencies and problems that they have in a lot of these national healthcare systems. So it's a perfect storm of lobbyists and those who are trying to cut costs in the face of an aging population and inefficiencies, as I was saying. So it all ties together into quite literally what Pope John Paul II warned about with the culture of death.
12: Like we mentioned, Belgium was one of the countries that led the charge, but we also have the Netherlands, Luxembourg, Spain. I wonder if you could just comment on what's going on in Western civilization in terms of a kind of anthropology and how we're thinking about the human person.
14: Yeah, I think we have seen at the heart of it, in so much of Western civilization, Western culture, is a loss of the sense of the sacred. a loss of God in our lives. You can see that that there is a direct correlation, and this is statistically obviously demonstrated, that the decline in belief is matched by an increase in threats to the human person, threats to the human dignity. And it manifests itself in a contraceptive culture. It manifests itself in hostility toward religious belief, increases in the use and desirability, so to speak, of things like assisted suicide and euthanasia, of expansion of abortion. So it really is, it's a kind of, everything is centered, if you note, around the idea of death as a cost-saving mechanism, but also because human life itself has ceased to be as sacred and as important as it was, and we can connect all of that, too, to the collapse of family life. So increases in loneliness, increases in divorce and broken families, and trauma in family situations, all of these things work and conspire together to create a culture that exists in a kind of despair and has very little hope for the future, whereas the church certainly offers a vision of the family, a vision of the person. We always use the term theological anthropology, of a person made in the image and likeness of God and therefore innately filled with dignity. And we do everything we can to defend and protect that dignity. And that means in the family, that means from, again, conception to natural death, throughout the whole of life. The value of a person isn't predicated on what they can contribute to society. And those rights are not granted by society. They are given to us by God.
12: In a situation like this, for a Catholic legislator working in France, if they vote in support, have they incurred upon themselves a lati sententiae excommunication?
14: Well, I'll leave that to the individual bishops who are going to have to deal with this. Mm-hmm. Certainly in the United States, we have dealt over the years with a very similar situation. You can see, I think, the way that Bishop Ayette of Bayon, Lescar, and Oloron in France has warned his lawmakers that if they are aware of this sort of incoherence, that they are not going to be able to receive communion. Now, we have seen similar things, similar bishops in the United States. I think of Bishop Papraki, for example, in Illinois, who, if I recall correctly, issued a similar mandate. And it does seem logical that if you are engaging in this type of active involvement and support of something that is so clearly contrary mm-hmm. to the teachings of the church, that is itself considered by the church to be intrinsically evil, your own conscience should make it impossible for you to present yourself for communion.
12: I agree. I don't think one can in good conscience come before the Lord after bringing such an affront before the very human nature he assumed.
14: The worry, of course, is that the bishop in this case in France and bishops elsewhere are attacked as being unreasonable or extremely radical in demanding this or making this request of politicians. Please don't present yourself for a communion under these circumstances. If for no other reason, then it is itself the cause of confusion and scandal among the faithful.
12: Yeah. We've seen, unfortunately, numerous instances in modern history where bishops have been attacked, whether by media, public statements, and sometimes even physically, simply for standing up for exactly what the church teaches.
14: That's right. And that's where our task as Catholics is also to support our bishops who are themselves standing firm in situations like this, to hold them in prayer. But also, let's pray sincerely for Catholic politicians who themselves are abandoning their Catholic faith, abandoning their conscience, and actually engaging in these things, that they themselves have the kind of repentance and come to understand what it is that they're doing to their constituency, what it is that they're doing to their nation, and what it is that they're doing to the wider culture.
12: To shift gears yet again, let's talk about the Bishop of Albany and I can't help but chuckle, but it is quite an important bit of news. So please share with us what happened.
14: Yeah, it's a nice way to wrap up. We started with some
12: coffee,
14: and now we're going to potato chips. In this case, this is a great story by Elisa Murphy in the National Catholic Register, and you can find it at ncregister.com. And the title of it says it all: The Bishop of Albany, His Missing Ring, and a Bag of Potato Chips.
12: It actually summarizes the whole thing.
14: It does perfectly. Yes, so it really is a ring. It is all that plus a bag of chips. That's

0: out of time. Yes, he actually... go ahead and read it in naturalcatholicregister.com. It is quite a heartwarming piece. Matthew, thank you so much for your time.
1: A joy to be with you. Let's keep the politicians in prayer.
0: Yeah. My guest has been Dr. Matthew Bunsen, Vice President, Editorial Director of EWTN News. Let's pray for the politicians in France to have true, sincere repentance. Stay tuned. I'm Marcus Peter.
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9: Bishops in the Catholic Church are heralds of faith, according to the Catholic Catechism. Their first task is to teach and preach the gospel to all men and women. In this, they are endowed with the authority of Christ. Christ, who is truth itself, willed to confer on the Church a share in his own infallibility in order that the people of God have true guidance as to his teaching. Christ thus endowed the Church's shepherds with the gift of infallibility when instructing in matters of faith and morals. The Pope enjoys infallibility when he proclaims by a definitive act a doctrine of faith and morals. This same infallibility is present in the College of Bishops only when, together with the Pope, they exercise the supreme magisterium, particularly in an ecumenical council. This is Peggy Stanton, and this has been the Order of Malta's Minute with the Catechism.
0: Good afternoon and welcome back. I'm Marcus Peter. I'm blessed to be joined by Dr. Vincent Philip Munoz, American political scientist, Tocqueville professor in the Department of Political Science and concurrent professor of law at the University of Notre Dame. Vincent, it's great to speak with you. How are you doing?
10: Well, it's great to be back on the show. I'm doing just fine, thank you.
0: I know,

0: Even though it was rather recent, I have to say it's been too long since we last spoke.
1: You're too kind.
0: So this piece that you've written in First Things, The Founders and the Common Good, let's define what we mean by the common good.
1: Well, that's a big question. You could say the founders believe the common good consisted in the securing a community in which individuals could fulfill their natural duties, duties to God and to their families and to their fellow man. And so the common good includes rights, the idea of rights, because rights are secure the freedom we need to fulfill our duties.
0: The sum total of the conditions that make it possible for human flourishing, quite really, right? And so in that light, then, we are faced with a few philosophies for society's way of trying to live the common good. You highlight one, and I'd like to invite you to juxtapose it with the other, and these are modern liberalism versus classical liberalism.
1: Sure. Yeah, modern liberalism, or progressivism, or postmodernism, as it's sometimes known, really starts as its fundamental starting point is the individual's will. And the most fundamental thing about the human person is our willing, our willful choice. So the free person is the person who can live according to his will, choose his own ends and direct his own will in light of those ends. So we're creative beings, first and foremost. You can get a sense of this when you think, when people say, I need to be my authentic self. And where do you find your authentic self? Inside of you, right? In some combination of your desires and emotions.
0: Very Rousseauian.
1: Yeah, very much so. Rousseau is really the intellectual godfather of this. That's exactly right. A more classical liberal approach, or just a more classical approach, would say, our freedom and our will is important, of course, but the will must conform to nature and nature's God, to use the language of the Declaration of Independence, or the natural law, to use classical Catholic language. That is, our duty is that we conform our will according to reason, both reason and revelation.
0: Now, in that light, you highlight very briefly in your piece, The Founders and the Common Good in First Things, this question of post-liberalism. I know we've talked about this in the past with you on this program, but also multiple others. But just revisit that a little. What is the post-liberal's claim as it pertains to the question of classical liberalism?
1: Yes, so it's been very interesting. Over the last 10 years, this new intellectual phenomenon has arisen. Goes by the name post-liberalism now. My friend and colleague Patrick Deneen, who also teaches at Notre Dame, is perhaps the intellectual who did most to advocate this line of thought. And it starts by saying it's post-liberalism because the argument of the post-liberals is that the liberal project has failed. Mm-hmm. And that the nihilistic elements of the liberal project are devouring themselves. And so we need to move beyond that, or to the next stage, which is the post-liberalism. I'm sympathetic with the post-liberals insofar as their critique of modern liberalism. I think they're right that modern liberalism really is a insufficient or even bankrupt moral philosophy. Where I disagree with them is they tend to think that the conditions of liberalism were set forth by the founders, and the founders defense of rights, whereas I think post-liberalism, as I try to explain in this piece in First Things, is a break from the founders' understanding of the human person and of freedom rightly understood.
0: And so let's talk about freedom rightly understood. How did our founders think about freedom? And I guess after that, let's try to ground it in some of the sources that they borrow from, because it wasn't just a Lockean concept of freedom.
1: Yes, I mean, the easiest way to understand this is they distinguished liberty from license. And liberty was using your freedom in accordance with the natural moral law, and license was using your freedom contrary to the natural moral law. So like all natural law thinkers, the founders believe there's a standard of right and wrong, right and wrong behavior by nature, so a natural standard of right and wrong. What's unique about human beings is our freedom to freely choose what is right, and the founders said when we freely choose to do what is right, we are acting according to how we ought to act. Our dignity lies in our voluntary choices in conformity with the natural moral law. And when we fail to do that, we're worthy of censure. The important point here is to say that liberty was distinguished from license, that natural rights were always bounded by the natural law, that our natural freedom was could only be exercised legitimately within the bounds of the natural moral law.
0: Now, because of that, we can therefore engage in the language of rights and tether that to the rightful concept of responsibility as it pertains to natural law and the Christian heritage.
1: Exactly. No, you put it very nicely. I mean, we have rights, individual rights, so we can fulfill our responsibilities. I have three young children. In fact, as I'm speaking here in my study, I'm terrified they're going to break in and make a lot of noise on us. But I have parental rights, we might say, you know, to choose whether my kids are vaccinated or to choose where my kids go to school, so I can fulfill my responsibility as a husband and father. Rights, properly understood, are oriented to the fulfillment of our duties.
0: Let's talk about, therefore, the question of equality, especially in the thought of our founders and therefore in the framework of the origins of the United States.
1: Yes, equality meant, in a way, something very simple for the founders. When they said all men are created equal, what they meant is that no human being by nature is ordained to rule over others, rule politically over others. No natural kings, no natural slaves. Now, of course, slavery was protected by the Constitution, and leading founders like Thomas Jefferson owned slaves. I mean, we shouldn't overlook or deny that. But their practice of slavery was inconsistent with their philosophy of human equality, which they understood. I mean, they clearly saw the contradiction between their beliefs and their practice. We might, you know, justly condemn them for hypocritical behavior. I think we can do that, especially of Jefferson. But nonetheless, their philosophy of equality was that no one is born to rule, has authority to rule on account of their birth, on account of a superior nature. That's what they meant by all men are created equal.
0: Now, when you consider the modern liberalism's view of equality, that's very badly juxtaposed to the founder's concept of liberty. So just to put this in categories, equality of opportunity versus equality of outcome.
1: No, that would be a good way to put it. I mean, Lyndon B. Johnson, who's really still one of the most influential political figures of recent memory, you know, he explicitly said the goal of the Great Society was to make men equal, that is to equalize resources. And much of the Great Society, you know, the war on poverty, was to try to bring about this material equality of conditions, as you nicely put it. That's a very different understanding of the role of government than the founders' understanding, which was to secure our natural liberty. And the founders quite understood that if you secure people's natural liberty, you're going to have all sorts of inequalities because people have different talents, they have different motivations, some will be successful, some less successful. But nonetheless, the purpose of government was to help secure those basic natural rights.
0: My guest is Vincent Philip Munoz, and amongst other things, he is a political scientist, and we are talking about his newest piece, The Founders and the Common Good, in First Things. And we're talking about what freedom, what liberty, what classical versus modern liberalism looks like, and therefore, how we can rightly understand the post-liberal critique. Continuing on the other side, stay tuned, I'm Marcus Peter.
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9: Some great people have shown respect for God. Can I read you a little quotation from Albert Einstein, who many times showed a great respect for religion and was one of the great admirers of Pope Pius XII for his stand against the Holocaust during the Second World War. Einstein wrote, "The fairest thing we can experience is the mysterious, is the fundamental emotion that stands at the cradle of all true art and science. And knowledge of the existence of something we can't penetrate, of the manifestations of the profoundest reason and the most radiant beauty, which are only accessible to our minds in their most elementary form. It is this knowledge and this emotion that constitute the truly religious attitude." Oh my, so beautifully said.
8: The people you know and trust are on EWTN.
10: When and how did Jesus allow some of his apostles to see him in his glory? After entrusting to Peter the keys to govern the house of God, the church, the Lord began to reveal to his followers that he must go to Jerusalem and suffer many things, including death, but that on the third day he would be raised from that death. It is during this period, according to the Catholic Catechism, that he takes Peter, James, and John up on a high mountain and there unveils his divine glory for a very brief time. His clothing, his face become dazzling with light. He also reveals he must go by way of the cross in Jerusalem to enter his glory. All the Trinity is present for the Transfiguration. The Father in the voice declaring Jesus to be his beloved Son. The Son in Jesus, the Spirit in the cloud that covers Jesus. The Transfiguration gives us a window on Jesus' glorious coming and our own transformation from a lowly body to a glorious body like His. This is Peggy Stanton, and this has been the Order of Malta's Minute with the Catechism.
0: Good afternoon and welcome back. I'm Marcus Peter. I'm talking with Dr. Vincent Philip Munoz. He is a political scientist, Tocqueville professor in the Department of Political Science and concurrent professor of law at the University of Notre Dame. We're talking about, really how to rightly understand liberty, liberalism, and some of the critiques against the liberalism that we have here in the United States of America. So, Philip, if we can just return to what you were talking about earlier in terms of the role of government, we can also contrast, you and I have spoken about this before, what we can think of as the Jeffersonian versus the Hamiltonian models of government. But even in those, our founders envisioned a great limitation to the reach of government and therefore a great expansiveness in terms of the rights and freedoms of individual to act and live and flourish virtuously?
1: Yeah, we can. It's a nice question. We can maybe look at what the founders were trying to do by thinking about the virtues they were trying to create. Like, what's the type of human being that they were trying to foster? And it's the type of human being they're trying to foster is the leading virtue is responsibility. Men and women who are responsible for themselves, you know, they provide for themselves. Husband gets up, he works, he provides for his family. Responsible to their community, responsible to their children, responsible to their creator, so they can worship freely. You could all of America's institutions, in the founder's view, were geared towards fostering independent but responsible, independent and responsible human beings. You could say the liberal notion of the human person, today's modern liberal, is someone who can create themselves.
0: Mm-hmm.
1: Right? So if you're poor, you need money. If you're born a man but you believe you're a woman, you need medical interventions, the freedom, and then the provisions by the state. Right? It's not a notion of responsibility. It's a notion of self-creation, self-determination. And you could, so I think, and the role of government follows those two different understandings of really what a virtuous life is. The life of responsibility versus the life of self-creation. Really, everything follows from that elementary starting point.
0: Yeah, I couldn't agree more. And so in that particular vein of thinking, can we then, could you please juxtapose for us what the founders envisioned as proper self-governance versus this unfortunate modern concept of self-determination?
1: Sure. I mean, so another element of the article. So first we have to understand the founder's notion of rights and how rights are part of the natural moral law and thereby limited by the natural moral law. So there's no right to distribute pornography, for example. Now the second part of the article is to say, well, okay, that's the founder's moral understanding. There's no right to distribute pornography. But who decides what's pornographic?
0: Yeah.
1: And the founder's politics, their republicanism, was that that should be decided by the people.
0: Mm-hmm.
1: And in most cases, at the local level. That communities set the boundaries. Right? So the natural law says don't distribute obscene images. But what exactly is obscene and where those lines are? Well, that should be left to the local community.
0: Mm-hmm.
1: That's why we have a system of federalism, and then within states, local governments. In Catholic political thought, that's called subsidiarity. Decisions made by the family, then the local community. That's all very consistent with the founders' republicanism.
0: Yeah.
1: And that contrasts with the modern liberal approach of expert rule. Right, experts will determine whether pornography is good or bad for kids, and then experts will determine what kids should be allowed to see, and those experts tend to be either federal bureaucrats or federal judges.
0: Yeah, thank you for bringing that up. Could you please shed some light on Kennedy's statement in the Casey case?
1: Yeah, that's where I start. So the statement you refer to is the mystery passage, and this is in the case Planned Parenthood versus Casey, a 1992 case in which the Supreme Court upheld the right of abortion, a case that's been overturned, thankfully, now. And Justice Kennedy, Anthony Kennedy, in interpreting the 14th Amendment, said, at the heart of the liberty is the right to determine one's own concept of existence. You know, completely nihilistic.
0: Yeah.
1: And it's sort of shocking that a Supreme Court justice would say that, but he does nicely channel the sort of modern liberal understanding of the human person.
0: And meanwhile, we can juxtapose that to the writings of many of the founders, including Hamilton, for example, that attests to a ubiquitous appeal to an objective natural law in the way they thought about human existence.
1: No, that's exactly right. And I try to provide lots of quotations in the essay. It was actually trimmed quite a bit. I had even more in the original draft. Just trying to communicate to the reader that the founders very much were in line with traditional natural law thinking. And I used more quotations than one might usually use because I really wanted to let the founders speak for themselves.
0: And so how do they think about the binding authority, the objective force, if you will, behind the law of nature?
1: Yeah, so the first thing is that a law of nature exists, And the law of nature is the law of reason. But of course, people disagree. I use the example of the law of nature says use your property in a way that doesn't unfairly or unjustly disturb your neighbors. Right? So you have the right to, I use the example of a backyard barbecue. You know, you have the right to have a barbecue in your own backyard and invite whomever you want. But at some time, you have to be quiet. Right? It's not reasonable to use your property in unreasonable ways, being too loud, especially late at night. But when exactly must you be quiet? What does the law of reason say? Well, the law of reason says, well, be reasonable. You know, on the 4th of July, you can be loud later, fireworks and all that. But on a random Tuesday night or Thursday night in the suburbs, at some point, you need to be quiet. And that's why we have law, municipal law. You know, in my community, it's at 10 o'clock on a weekday, you know, you have to keep the noise down so you don't disturb your neighbors. So law helps us live more freely. Law is not opposed to freedom. Law is actually facilitates the exercise of our liberty. In this instance, the ability to use your property in reasonable ways, but also not to be disturbed by other people's misuse of their property by setting a common standard for everyone in the community.
0: In your book, Religious Liberty and the American Founding, you also highlight that properly understanding the way we think about law, the way we think about the founding, is an authority behind natural law that all of the founders understood as some kind of a supreme divine being.
1: Yes, I mean, the language of the Declaration of Independence expresses the common sentiment of the founders. Our rights were endowed by our Creator. Mm-hmm. The founders believed in that nature itself was, there's a moral order in nature, a moral order that can be discerned by human reason, maybe not perfectly, but we can certainly discern elements of morality. We're not infallible, so we'll make mistakes, but there still is a moral order we can judge. And that the founders held that moral order reflects a creator. Now, they didn't necessarily say the Christian God, though I think the founders' political philosophy is perfectly compatible with Christianity. Indeed, I think it's hard to imagine it's not influenced by Christianity. Yet, to be true to them, they spoke in more general terms, that there is a creator God who orders the world in a moral way, in an ordered way. So I think what's safe to say is there's a moral framework that is consistent with Christianity, but not necessarily exclusive to Christianity.
0: And thereby, we can go back to what you were touching on earlier, that in order to understand the very liberties and rights that we possess, given by Almighty God, we must necessarily think of responsibilities and duties in terms of moral accountability to the God who gives us these rights.
1: The most fundamental limitation on government is that we can worship according to conscience. If you don't believe there's a moral order and a moral authority above the law, you cannot limit the law. And we limit the authority of the state, and we say, look, the government, I'm in Indiana, the government in Indiana cannot punish me for worshiping falsely. Why? Not because false worship is not a bad thing, it is a bad thing, but because we don't give the government of Indiana that authority. Why don't we give it that authority? That authority belongs to the church. So that there's an authority above the state limits the state, and that authority, as a Catholic, I believe, is the church's authority, given to the church by God.
0: And thereby, when we look at the thought of the founders, you rightly quote them that...
11: Hi, this is Dave Palmer. It is time to get your tickets for the Keeping the Promise, a Midsummer Evening of Wine, Wisdom, and Wow event, Saturday, July 18th at the Capel Arts Center. Father Mitch Pacwell will be with us that evening, along with GRN founder Toya Hall, Catholic Answers Live host Cy Kellett, and Father Sam Medley from The Quest. 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And Father Alphonse Nazzaro from Mary Immaculate Parish will receive the Transmitter of the Faith Award. 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
12: 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G.K. 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

0: God's word is so many different kinds of soil. And as Christians, we want to be the rich soil. And I think rich soil means being really open to receive God's word in our hearts. I think it means turning often to that word in order to guide us and comfort us and strengthen us. I think that it means being disciplined to turn to God's word on a regular basis in prayer. St. Francis of Assisi found God's word to be absolutely transformative. At one point in the midst of his conversion, he heard on the Feast of St. Matthias, the Gospel of Matthew, challenging the apostles to go out into the world proclaiming the kingdom and to do so really simply, without extra tunics and walking sticks and so forth. Francis felt like this set the course of his life and set the course for his community. And he desired that his men would wander out into the world proclaiming God's kingdom and inviting the world to come to the healing and mercy of Christ. So my brothers and sisters, are you striving to be good soil, rich soil? Are you willing to pray with the scriptures every day? Do you believe that God, the Father, wants to say a word to you every day as his beloved child through the sacred scriptures?
1: 2 Minutes to Virtue is a production of the Catholic Diocese of Arlington, Virginia. For more information, visit their website, arlingtondiocese.org.
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0: Well, hello there, and welcome to your show, Take Two with Jerry and Debbie. I'm Debbie Giorgiani, and there's one thing we're certain of here at the Take Two family, and that is we absolutely are committed to prayer. We love prayer. We believe in the power of prayer. We have seen miracles. We absolutely trust in Jesus when we do our part through prayer. And today is our urgent prayer request show. We do two prayer shows a month. The beginning of the month, it's whom or what are you praying for? And then towards the middle of the month, it's more the urgent prayer requests, things that we need immediately that we can really, you know, ramp up our prayers and kind of get them, you know, super focused on what we need, okay? Because a lot of us, we have very specific needs, and we need God to come through for us right now. So that's why we say, God, we need you now. So urgent prayer requests, fill up the phone lines. Real simple, you can call or text us with your prayers. I'd love to speak to you, though. You can keep details private, names of people and things of that nature. But if you do feel comfortable and give us the first name of the person or people that you want to pray for, we would appreciate that because we do like to pray specifically. So here's how it works. You just call this number, and Matt is waiting to answer the call. We got Michael at the controls, and it's showing that Tom's on social media today. I just want to get clarification on that. Is it Tom? Because I see that on the document. We'll double check that. And you can call or text to 1-8. It's Rich. Okay, it's Rich. It kind of goes between Tom and Rich sometimes. So it's Rich today. So, okay, Tom is probably listening, and Rich is doing the social media monitoring. So waving to everybody. Hi, guys. Yes, I'm feeling better. I got a little bit of a raspy voice only because I've been on air since very early this morning. So I'm excited to do this show because I have a lot of prayers. I added, let's see, one, two, three, the first four lines of the prayer book is things that I'm praying for personally and privately, and also things going on in my family and things going on with friends. So I put that all in the first four lines. Also, too, for everyone from the Take Two family that was praying for our dear, wonderful Father John, who went into surgery, I just got word today by a text. Father John did great. He got through the surgery. So, Father, if you're listening, we love you. Stay strong. Get all healed up so, you know, we can hear you back out in ministry again and all the great things that you're doing. We love you, Father John. And so thank you to the Take Two family for praying. He got through surgery well, and he's a dear friend of the shows. Okay. Also, a lot of you were asking if we're praying for the all of the people affected in Venezuela from the earthquakes. Absolutely. We understand the death toll is up to 4,829 souls. And that's rough. That's just when I think about how many people lost their lives through the earthquakes or for different things that related to the earthquakes in Venezuela. It's just so sad. But there were a lot of heroic stories, a lot of miracles that have come out of Venezuela as well. So if you see some of those stories floating on social media, you know, God is good and comes through in so many ways. But we are praying for all those that have lost their lives and those that are affected by it from the earthquakes in Venezuela. So we put that in the prayer book. Also, I also kept Jerry Usher. I kept Jerry Usher in the prayer book because he's in the 30-day silent retreat. He took our prayer intentions with him, so it's only fair that we remember him as well in our prayer book. So it's God, we need you now. And I'm going to get to Susie in just a moment. I want to give the number, call or text to this number. Leave your urgent prayer requests with us. Please try to be specific because we really go big with God. You don't have to be Catholic to call in. We are live today on this beautiful feast day of Our Lady of Mount Carmel. I'll be talking more about that during when we come back from a break. But I want to hear from you. 1-833-288-EWTN. That's 833-288-3986. If you have something you want us to pray for, now is the time to call in or text in. Susie, first time caller from Texas on Sirius XM 130. Susie's first for our urgent prayer request show. Hello, Susie. Welcome to the program.
1: Hello. It's good to be here.
0: Thank you.
1: I was asking for prayers for my son, Adam. He has really bad anxiety. I've never seen it so bad like this on any of my kids. I have four kids. And also for my nephew, he's got really bad anxiety. He just recently got, well, he's had it since he was born. Mm-hmm. But right now he's got it, broke up with a girl, and he is taking it really hard. Just putting himself down like really bad. And then the girl that broke up with him told him things that made him look down on himself. Mm-hmm. And I really am needing to pray for him, like really, because I think it's really, or just because he doesn't live close to us, he moved out of town. Mm-hmm. And so he doesn't really have anybody where he's at, no family or anybody over there where he lives at. Mm-hmm. And so I really think that he needs the prayer.
0: Right, right. So this is your nephew, John, we're praying for. I put John in the book. I put your son, Adam. Are they getting some professional help through this, Susie? Do you know?
1: My son is. I'm taking him. I even stopped working to be with him because it was that bad.
0: Okay.
1: To where I needed to stop working at a job at the school. And I worked there for 15 years, and I said, no, my son comes first. I need to take care of him. Mm-hmm. And so I am taking him to doctors, and he's getting treated, and he's doing a lot better, but he can be borderline. Still can't feel comfortable to go back to work. And my nephew, I'm not sure. He's not getting help right now. I don't know. I just talked to my sister, and I let her know that he does need help with that, because she can't do it by himself. The way I heard her talking to me, I really think he does need the help.
0: Okay. Well, it's good that your son is getting professional help. And Susie, you're an amazing mom. I mean, to push your job aside to take care of your son, that's beautiful. So we've got you in the prayer book as well, Susie, for the strength to get through this. Please keep us posted. We will be praying. We will go to Our Lady. We will pray rosaries. I know we have many of the Take Two family will get into fasting, and so that'll really help. So Susie, be assured of our prayers. And thank you for calling. You hear the music. When I come back, more of your urgent prayer requests today on Take Two.
2: Hi, I'm Dr. Marcus Peter. As an immigrant from Malaysia, I appreciate America differently than many people who were born here. I've lived in countries where freedom of speech is limited, where religious liberty faces restrictions, and where government power reaches far into everyday life. That's why I never take America for granted. The founders declared that our rights come from God, not from the government. That single idea changed human history. If rights come from God, then politicians cannot simply take them away. As a convert, I deeply appreciate the Judeo-Christian roots of this nation. The belief that every person has dignity because he bears the divine image is woven into the Declaration, the Constitution, and the Bill of Rights. America is imperfect. Every nation is. But after living elsewhere, I can say this with conviction. The freedoms we enjoy here are extraordinary blessings. As we celebrate 250 years of independence, may we protect them, cherish them, and pass them on to future generations.
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4: Hi, this is Father Daniel Brandenburg from the Legionaries of Christ. Please join me together as we pray for an end to abortion. In the name of the Father, and of the Son, and of the Holy Spirit. Amen. Heavenly Father, you are the source of all life and goodness. We thank you for the gift of life. Lord, we pray for all those who work in the pro-life world. Give them courage and strength to continue their good work and to fight for an end of abortion and respect for every human life. Lord, we pray also for the conversion of those whose hearts have been hardened, who through ideological reasons or false arguments or personal trauma are sustaining a culture of death in our society. Lord, touch their hearts. Help us to love them Help them to experience your love so that their hearts can be changed. We ask this all through Christ our Lord. Amen. In the name of the Father, and of the Son, and of the Holy Spirit. Amen.
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0: This is our urgent prayer request show. 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And on the break, I got some messages coming in. Do we pray for this, the unborn? Yes, we pray for the, we pray for those who have been the babies that have been aborted. We pray for the souls in purgatory. We pray for those pregnant moms that are carrying their children. We pray for them. We pray for families. We pray. These are general intentions that we pray for. That we pray for the souls that don't have anybody to pray for them. We pray for souls that are going through cancer treatment right now. We pray for souls that have are recovering from a broken relationship, a divorce, or something of that nature. We pray for those who have lost people, loved ones. So we pray. These are the general categories that are in the book on a regular basis. I want to let everybody know that. And then we have, we're adding our personal and private intentions as well, if you're able to share. And if you're not able to share, you know, you have the intention of being part of this. Okay. So God knows what's in your heart. So take comfort in that. And I'm reading everything, and I've got multiple screens going. So I'm trying to get everybody in the prayer book. I just want a Take Two family to know we never forget the aborted children. We never forget the souls in purgatory. We never do. Okay, so I feel take comfort in that. Okay, I wanted to share this. My days are in your hands, men and women in the footsteps of Jesus. What does it mean to encounter Jesus, to answer the call to holiness? Cardinal Fernando Filoni explores salvation history for answers in My Days Are in Your Hands, Men and Women in the Footsteps of Jesus. In these pages, one of the church's leading shepherds walks you through the lives of great saints and biblical figures who willingly gave their lives to God. My Days Are in Your Hands by Cardinal Fernando Filoni. 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Or you can call and order it, 205-271-2990. Okay, I wanted to also share, you know what, I'll do it on the next break about Our Lady of Mount Carmel, only because this is such a special feast day for me in my family. My aunt, who was a Dominican sister and passed away earlier this year, her birthday was yesterday. Her birthday would have been yesterday. And she took the name Sister Carmel, Sister Carmel. And so that's why we're very close to this feast day in my family. And so, you know, the brown scapular, all of it, this title for Our Lady is so important to my particular family. And so I just wanted to share, I'll share on the next break a little bit more of Our Lady of Mount Carmel. Okay. Let's get to Rindy. Rindy's in Falls Church, Virginia, listening on Guadalupe Radio Network. Hi, Rindy. Welcome.
6: Hi, thank you so much for taking my call. I am currently trying to prayerfully discern if I should leave my job and stay at home with my children. I'm currently on maternity leave with my fifth child, and it ends at the end of August, so I don't think it was a coincidence that I got into the van to go pick up my older daughter today from vacation Bible school. And the topic of the show was urgent prayer requests, because I've been praying every night and I said a rosary yesterday for this intention, and really just need a sign from God if quitting my job is and staying home with my children is the right decision. I have, you know, historically, I've been at this company for 10 years. It's been a very difficult job to walk away from just because they've been very good to me. I make a very good salary and I'm able to help provide for my family in that regard. But I feel like, there's something missing, and in my heart, I need to give this time to my family, but just need a sign from God. And I would really appreciate your prayers for this mm-hmm. intention. Mm-hmm.
0: Absolutely. You got it. Absolutely. And so you recently just gave birth to your fifth child. Did I hear that correctly?
6: Correct. Yes. She's 2 months old.
0: Oh, congratulations. Oh, that's beautiful.
6: Thank you.
0: Okay. So I put this you actually want a real definite, clear sign if you should go back to work outside the home, or stay home with the 5 children. Okay, can I ask you just a couple questions? And as we pray for this for you, have you talked to your husband about this?
6: Yes, I have. He says yes, quit your job. He's fully supportive of that. It's just kind of the financial piece that has my mind spinning. We live in a very expensive part of the country. We live in Northern Virginia, suburb of D.C., and things would be very, very tight if I were to give up my income. And, but I understand that if I just want a clear sign from God, because if that is his will, then I want to do that. And I know that he will provide for our family, even if things are tight. So I just really need a definite answer. From him in some way or another.
0: Okay. I understand. And you are Catholic?
6: Yes, I am. Okay. Yes.
0: Okay. So a couple things you want to do. When do you have to make the decision to go back?
6: Well, my leave is scheduled to end August 25th. So soon, okay. Sooner rather than later.
0: Okay.
6: Probably within the next couple of weeks.
0: Okay. Do you have a particular saint that you go to, a go-to saint that you've always felt very close to, that you feel like has responded to you and your family, maybe to one of your children? Do you have a particular go-to saint?
6: I don't, actually. I'm a recent convert, 3 years ago, so I'm still learning a lot about the faith, and see if you have any recommendations of
0: sure.
6: a saint that I could ask for their intercession.
0: Sure. Absolutely. Well, we're on our feast of Our Lady of Mount Carmel today. Okay. So I would definitely go to Saint Therese, the Little Flower. Do a novena to Saint Therese of the Little Flower. Okay. And ask Saint Therese, typically you'll get various signs like a flower, a rose, something of that nature. You'll get various signs, but some people do, some people don't. But Saint Therese is very active. Can you share with us what you took as a confirmation name? Did you take a confirmation name when you came into the church?
6: Yes, Saint Elizabeth Ann Seton.
0: Oh, nice. Okay, you can go to Elizabeth Ann Seton then if you want to, because that's your confirmation name. But Saint Therese, I think, is also very appropriate because we're on our the feast of Our Lady of Mount Carmel, and she was a Carmelite. Okay, so I would definitely ask her intercession. There's also another Carmelite saint. It's Saint Mary of Jesus Crucified. I believe Saint Mariam Barodi, and she's out of the Holy Land. It's Saint, and let me ask Michael, my producer, just to look up her actual name. It's her real name is, I believe, Mariam Barodi, and then her saint name is Saint, or her religious name Saint Mary of Jesus Crucified. If you can double check that for me, Michael, just so I can tell Rindy this. She's another Carmelite that's very active, okay, in for discernment, okay? And Michael's checking that right now. I would do a novena. Now, before you do the novena, go to confession. Get in a state of grace. Okay, add a little bit of fasting, a little bit. And it doesn't have to be fasting from food, because you just gave birth to a child. So it doesn't have to be fasting from food, just fasting from something. So like, let's say you, there it is. Okay, Saint Mary of Jesus Crucified, born Mariam Barodi. Okay, so look her up. She's very active.
6: Okay.
0: And Saint Therese of the Little Flower. And also, and then your patron saint, Saint Elizabeth Ann Seton. But Rindy, fasting. You just pull away from something. Just offer it up. Say, Lord, I need clarity to this. I need clarity if I should work outside the home or if I should stay in, you know, with the children at home. Okay. And then, and you can say, I'm going to pull away from 5 minutes of social media. That's a form of fasting. It doesn't have to be food. Okay. So do those things, do the novena, and then that'll put you at about 10 days. So for 10 days from now, we're going to be all praying you get that clarity you need to make a good decision. Now, Rindy, I just will tell you this just from a sister in Christ. I was a stay-at-home mom with my kids. It was the best thing I ever did. It was the apps, and believe me when I tell you, we face the same kind of situations as you're facing with where we lived and the income and all sorts of things. It was so beneficial to my children. I can't even describe it. But I understand when people have the need to, you know, because you don't want to add extra stress. Cause like, here's the thing that people don't think about. Sometimes if you're in a position where it's costly where you live and things of that nature, and you're making good money. And if all of a sudden that goes away, that's going to put a really heavy burden on your husband and a lot of stress. Well, you certainly don't want your husband to get a heart attack or something. So, I mean, you got to weigh the whole situation. And I understand that. I'm just letting you know from as a sister in Christ that when it was the best thing I ever did to stay at home, and the money did come, God provided, and I was able to get a great job when my children were all in school. So I had that time when they were in school to go to work outside the home. So I'm just letting you know my mm-hmm. personal take on it, but I totally understand if you know, because I don't. Yeah, go ahead.
6: Yeah, that's where my heart is being pulled, I think. And it can be daunting to take that step in, you know, just in faith and to let go and leave behind, something that is comfortable and something that you've, you know, is part of your identity, I guess. And mm-hmm. just mm-hmm. leaving all that behind to kind of, to go mm-hmm. to start anew. And so that's the clarity I need, because historically when I've been very poor in being able to make decisions, and that in becoming a Catholic and developing this relationship with God has helped in that. And so, mm-hmm. but it still is, uncertainty is hard for me, like it is for anybody.
0: Sure.
6: But
0: sure.
6: Yeah. So
0: I totally
6: hoping for that clarity.
0: Yeah.
6: So thank you for that.
0: Oh yeah, I totally get it. Rindy, I just want to let you know when I had to make the hard decision of leaving my job, I loved my job, loved it so very much. And I was climbing up the ladder in the hospitality industry. And, I cried like a baby for a week, holding my baby at home, crying with the baby for a week because it was so devastating. And then I never looked back, and I threw all my trust in the Lord. And so it was, I totally get it. It can be a hard transition. But we're going to pray for that clarity. And would you please call us back and let us know where you're at, what you've decided, because we want to praise God that you did receive that, especially if you take on this beautiful novena, okay?
6: Yes, I will. Thank you for the advice, and I will definitely let you know how it all pans out. I really appreciate your advice and for everything.
0: Absolutely.
6: Thank you so much.
0: Yeah, and whatever you decide, be excited. You just brought another new life into the world. Okay, that's awesome. Be excited. Any which way you go, be excited, because you got a beautiful family growing, and that's a wonderful thing. So, Rindy, thank you so much. We expect that call back soon, and God bless you, and congratulations again. Lots of congratulations are coming in about your birth of your newest addition to the group of five there. That's awesome. I love that. Okay, Pamela is up next. Pamela is from Illinois, listening on Alexa. Hi, Pamela. Welcome to the program.
7: Thank you for taking my call. I didn't really feel this was an urgent call until last night. Our youngest son graduated from college, and he's married, and he had worked very, very hard to get his degree. He and his wife lost a baby 3 years ago. Mm. And since then, she has had another child, and that child is 2 years old. The main gist of my question is, he has been trying endlessly to try with his company to get a position where he's working days and often the weekends so that he can help raise and be with his son, Finnegan. Mm-hmm. And he interviews well. They tell him that he's a good candidate and everything. And he was so depressed last night when he called, and my heart just went out to him because he worked so very hard to graduate from Lewis University and staying up late after work and everything. So I just wish that God would find it in his heart to help him get a day job with this company.
0: Sure.
7: And so that he can watch his son grow. I mean, he was really upset. And mm-hmm. and then one other thing, mm-hmm. my sister, who has dementia, mm-hmm. Or Alzheimer's, she is in a kind of a bad way, and her husband is non-compliant as far as getting any assistance in the house to help. So that's it. I'm sorry. I went on and on.
0: No, you did great. Do you feel, you know what?

0: one God who is a communion of persons. And not only is He with you, He surrounded you with angels and saints. When Elisha the prophet was surrounded by an army that wanted to kill him, his servant was terrified until he had a vision. He saw horses and chariots of fire all around Elisha. You might be in a hospital, experiencing a broken relationship, or feeling rejected because of your faith. But you're surrounded by an unseen army. You're part of the body of Christ, connected with people all over the world struggling just as you are. And you have Jesus at your side, who experienced the pain of isolation, so that when you feel really lonely, you'd have someone to feel really lonely with. This is Chris Stefanik from RealLifeCatholic.com.
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4: 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Again, this is the Feast of Our Lady of Mount Carmel. Please learn about the story about how the hermits lived on Mount Carmel and in the Holy Land. It's just a beautiful story. And then the tradition has it about St. Simon Stock, Our Lady appearing to St. Simon Stock, and then how we now have the brown scapular. I mean, it's just so incredible. Please learn about this feast day. It's important, okay, for our own spiritual journey to enhance it. And we can learn from the lives of the saints. And this title for Our Lady is very special title, Our Lady of Mount Carmel. Okay. All right. Let's go back to the phones. Pamela, couple things. Can you give us, do you feel comfortable giving us your sister's first name who has dementia and your son's first name that's struggling? If you don't, that's okay. I just want to pray specifically.
5: Okay. Her name is Patricia.
4: Mm-hmm.
5: And my son's name is Stephen, with a V.
4: Okay, I was going to ask you that. Okay, cool. All right, so real quickly, Pamela, where is Stephen's prayer life? What is his prayer life like? Is he close to the Lord?
5: No. Okay. As a matter of fact, he works almost continuously, and he's been unable to attend his wife's church. He was born and raised Catholic. Mm-hmm. And my other two sons the same way. They're just non-practicing.
4: Okay. I mean, it's not okay, but I understand, I should say. I understand. You're not alone. Okay. Here we go. I want you to print out Psalm 91. Go online, just print out Psalm 91. That's God's protection. Right in the middle of the psalm, it'll talk about where the angels are there to guard and guide. Okay, Psalm 91. Print it out. Cut it down to where he can put it in his wallet. Send it to Stephen or ask him to print it out and put it in his wallet. Let him know that you are going to start asking your guardian angel to work with his guardian angel. Get him to just look at Psalm 91. Tell him that you are going to start praying for him to Our Lady and to all the angels and saints to help

0: him with this. You are going to start praying as his mom. Don't even, obviously, if he's not into it right now, it's not going to mean much if you tell him to pray. But ask, just say, Stephen, do yourself a favor. Just talk to God. Just talk to God. Please just keep talking to God. And I, as your mom, will be praying, okay, in that area. And let's see if we can get some help from the angelic realm to help Stephen with this. He cannot lose hope. He cannot fall into despair. That's what the demons want him to do. So he's got to get his relationship on track with God, his relationship. So just ask him to talk to God. You tell him you're going to do the heavy lifting and praying. Can you do that?
1: Okay. Yes, I can.
0: Okay.
1: Yes, I can.
0: And let us know. But yes. Psalm 91, it is okay. Unbelievable how great that psalm works, because it's reinforcing the mission of the angels, and then the angels can kind of go into action.
1: Mm-hmm. Okay. And could I put my other two sons, could you pray for them too?
0: Sure.
1: They're in law enforcement, and I worry about their safety.
0: Okay, give them Psalm 91 too, and the St. Michael prayer.
1: Okay.
0: Give them Psalm 91 and St. Michael prayer, definitely, okay, if they're in law enforcement or military. Their first names, please.
1: Okay. Jeff. And then Ryan.
0: Ryan, got it. Okay, and then you're going to let us know when we can start praising God, okay?
1: Thank you so much, Debbie. Oh, God bless you and your ministry.
0: Oh, thank you, absolutely. And Pamela, I've got you in the prayer book too for any private intentions for you yourself. We always pray for the person calling in. So thank you so much for trusting us. Okay, we're going to get to Debbie in Toronto, Ontario, Canada. So Debbie's been waiting so patiently, listening on Sirius XM 130. Hi, Debbie, welcome.
2: Hi. I'm going to make this quick so other callers can get through, but I'm calling for prayers for our fires here in northern Canada, which have gone all the way to southern Ontario. Mm-hmm. And today's the first day that we've seen the sun. We couldn't see the sun at all yesterday, and very, very little on the day before. Mm-hmm. And so just prayers for the Lord to send rain. I know that these fires, the smoke has to be affecting Michigan and North Dakota, because there's fires in Manitoba and going west from there. So for the Lord to send his rain upon our land and to help those who are displaced through the fires. There are a lot of people being taken out of their communities and losing their homes. And that's my prayer. I'm also praying Our Lady's mantle consecration right now, and there's fasting involved in that as well. So
0: perfect.
2: Just for your prayers, Debbie, please. Thanks.
0: Absolutely. And forgive me, I should have mentioned that a standard category we have in the prayer book is also for those that are dealing with this, with natural disasters, problems, fires. We looked at the coverage map, and I saw that so much of the country and like you said, in Canada, the fires are out of control. So we are definitely praying, and I've got that all down. One thing that's great that you're doing, the consecration. Also, Debbie, go to St. Was just her feast day. Go to St. Kateri Tekakwitha. Go to St. Kateri.
2: Yes.
0: Okay. She's known to bring rain. I'm just letting you know.
2: Thank you. Thank you. God bless you.
0: Oh, God bless you. And Debbie, I put you in the book as well for any private intentions, okay?
2: Thank you.
0: All right. You got it. Keep us posted and stay safe. Okay. Leslie's up next from Eugene, Oregon on YouTube. Oh, I'm waving to you, Leslie. Hi, Leslie. Welcome.
3: Hi.
0: Hi, go right ahead.
3: I called about my son, mm-hmm, who seemed to suddenly leave the church a year ago over a girl who was studying the faith, but they had broken up for 6 months. And so he comes from a family, has seven kids. My husband passed away about 5 years ago, and even he admits things would be a lot different if his dad was still alive. But all faithful Catholics, 38 grandkids, and he, by all appearances to everybody, was a model faithful Catholic son. Mm-hmm. So this is when he was 31, probably feeling like he's missing out on everything. None of us would attend his wedding, and now he won't let me see the baby.
0: Oh, well, wait a minute. Okay, so he married the girl, and they're not practicing? Is that what you're saying?
3: They're going to her church.
0: Oh, they're going to her church. Is it a non-denominational church? What is it?
3: It's a Church of Christ.
0: Okay, so he got married to her. They now have kids. How many children? They baptized?
3: They just had their first baby. This has all happened in the last year.
0: Okay, and he won't let you or the rest of the family see the child because you guys didn't come to his wedding?
3: Well, I actually dropped in unannounced, and they wouldn't answer the door. Mm-hmm. And I said, is there something I should know? Anyway, he finally said that they're not answering the door, especially for somebody unannounced with a new baby. And until you respect her and acknowledge our marriage, don't expect to have a relationship with our daughter until you show lasting and, you know, permanent whatever, you know, like shape up mom.
0: Is it just you they're taking it out on, or the rest of the family?
3: The ones who are standing most against it, his brother, who lives right near me, has had them over, and that's who they called when the baby was born. They called them, but didn't tell the rest of us, even though I had invited him for Father's Day with my 97-year-old dad. We go up after Mass, and he just said, well, we're just hanging around home, not knowing that their baby was already 12 hours old. And then he announced it later. And so 2 weeks later, I thought, maybe I should just drop in. I got really brave and courageous and prayed and went over there. And that's what happened.
0: So Leslie, have you taken this to your parish priest and asked your priest what you should do about this?
3: Yeah. The priests have been all involved. One of them was his spiritual director, who I talked to a year ago, and he said, was there a girl? I said, he didn't tell you about the girl? So he was basically deceiving all of us. Friends,
0: okay.
3: Family, he was kind of head of the Eugene Catholic Young Adults. He was trying to get someone in a band he's in to go to OCIA mm-hmm. with him.
0: So he did that. But Leslie, my question is, did the priest give you any advice or counsel in this area to how to reconcile with your son and the girl and now, because now you have a grandchild? Did the priest give any direction in this area?
3: Okay, not this latest development, which is the last month. Two of our three priests left. We have two new ones. It's like we're in a. They don't even.
0: They don't know the situation.
3: Know our family at all, and so it's like the other priest, though, that he was doing spiritual direction with. He's retired,
0: mm-hmm.
3: and I told him in adoration that Jesus. I asked Jesus what I should do, and I felt like he said, rest. Just rest. And I told that to the priest, and he got it. Like, don't try to make anything happen.
0: So just
3: and
0: let
3: that's
0: it
3: been
0: let
3: going
0: it.
3: On for
0: a while. Yeah. Let it play out. Okay. This is my suggestion. Just take it for what it's worth. I would go back to that retired priest and say, you know, this child is going to start to get older, and raising kids, it goes pretty fast, how fast they grow up. And ask that retired priest if there's a way you can bring your you and the rest of the kids who stood up and decided not to go to the wedding. See if there's a way you can heal this going forward, because I will tell you, just from having lived this for 17 years now and working in this area with trying to help families stay together and things of that nature, the longer time passes, it doesn't always get better. It doesn't always get better. So in this case, time doesn't always heal things. So that's why I'm saying I would get to that retired priest again and say, Father, we want to heal the family. Can you help us?
3: Okay.
0: He's
3: actually one of those former Episcopalians that's a married priest.
0: Perfect. Perfect.
3: That came into the church. So
0: yeah. Pastoral provision. Yeah, got it. I worked for a priest like that. Yeah, I worked for a priest for 6 years, and he was amazing. He went home to meet the Lord, but amazing. And yeah, he was a married priest. But go back to him and see if you and okay. and see if you can call and just pray about it and see if you can do it. If you guys have to have like a new normal with accepting, you know, the current irregular situation that they're in. Okay, but you got to figure it out with the priest, guiding you. So just explore that before the child gets too old.
3: Right, okay? And they won't baptize the baby either.
0: Yeah,
3: so.
0: I kind
3: and
0: of
3: in
0: expected
3: fact, they
0: that.
3: They probably think that if they ever leave me alone with her, which I wouldn't do because it's not an emergency, but.
0: Right.
3: I mean, I asked him, will you do an emergency baptism? And he wouldn't answer. And I said, I believe you would. Anyway, so because I'm one of those moms that was planting miraculous metals and green
0: right.
3: scapulars.
0: Right.
3: And so my son probably doesn't trust me.
0: Well, that's why you got to bring a priest in, and the priest will say, listen, your mother is not going to emergency baptize the child. Don't worry about that. You want to keep up the family relationships, though. If the family starts to get fractured, that's where the demons can get in and really make it worse. I'm just letting you know, not always, but sometimes.
3: Yeah.
0: So,
3: yeah,
0: just,
3: and it's splitting the kids against each other, the ones who are more lenient against the ones who are more strict, you know. Yeah.
0: Exactly. Well, the demons are dividers. So there you go.
3: Right.
0: Okay, I'm going to leave it there, Leslie. We've got you in the book as well for any private and personal intentions. Keep us posted. Let me know how it goes with the priest. Okay, if you decide to go that route.
3: Okay. Okay,
0: right.
3: Thank you, Debbie.
0: Thank you. Thank you for trusting us. Okay, I'm trying to go as fast as I can, guys. Carolyn in upstate New York is listening on Sirius XM 130. Hi, Carolyn. Welcome.
4: Hi.
0: You go right ahead.
4: I'm just calling because I tuned in just as the woman, her name was Wendy, was mm-hmm. considering leaving her job.
0: Right.
4: And I just had to call in. As you said, I did the same thing. I left the job. I was the one getting the health insurance at retirement. You're self-employed otherwise. But I left my job. Everyone thought I was crazy. But when I heard that her confirmation name was Elizabeth Seton, I thought that was the answer from God. Like Mother Seton, right? She,
0: right.
4: You think of her life, didn't have anything. Her family rejected her. She was poor. But look, she became a saint, right?
0: Mm-hmm.
4: And the other point was, I think only God would put it on her heart to stay home with her children. And it's the devil who's making her feel conflicted. Oh, no, work for your job. Yeah, that's who you are. You need to work, get money. It's a struggle, but there's nothing better. And I'm back to work now, as she said, in my 60s, doing the same job again. And God will just provide. I had 7 kids.
0: Wow.
4: They're all grown now, so, yeah.
0: Yeah,
4: it all works out. God will always take care of her. So
0: okay.
4: I'll be praying for her.
0: Yeah. So I hope Rindy.
4: Life,
0: yeah. Yeah, I hope Rindy is still listening because, you know, she was asking for a clear sign. And Carolyn, as you were sharing about St. Elizabeth Ann Seton and that being her confirmation name, I could feel the Holy Spirit as you said it. I didn't even make the connection. You were so spot on. I mean, and so Rindy is looking for those confirmations. Okay, you brought her a confirmation. I hope I brought her a confirmation sharing my own story. You brought St. Elizabeth Ann Seton in. You know, she's going to take it to a novena. She's going to really try to get full clarity in this area, but you're right. You know, the signs are coming. So there you go. And I love that. And you said you had a big family, 7 children. She's on 5 children. So there you go. See, God's putting together all the puzzle pieces for Rindy to make that really good decision. So wow, I'm so great.
4: It'll all pay off in the long run.
0: Yeah, it'll all pay off. Yeah, I believe it. And you know, it's funny that you said that because, you know, when you step away from work, you think you're going to be left behind. It's so amazing how God just lets you jump ahead when you're ready to enter the workforce again. It's amazing when you've kind of tried to do God's will, you know, through your vocation. And I so agree with you, Carolyn, in so many ways. But Carolyn, I just want to say thank you for stepping up because this is how this show works. We as the body of Christ come together to help each other, to heal each other. each other, to give each other comfort, peace, understanding, you know, to inspire, to edify, to really motivate people. And Carolyn, you did that. So God bless you. I put a star next to your name and special prayers for you and blessings today. And I put you in the prayer book, okay?
4: If she's still listening, I'm going to light a candle at St. Elizabeth Shrine in Maryland for her.
0: Oh, good.
4: I need her a lot, for a lot of different things that she always comes through.
0: Really, St. Elizabeth Ann Seton? Wow. Yeah. And you know what's funny? I really felt prompted by the Spirit to ask her about her confirmation name. I don't know. Normally, I wouldn't have done that. And I don't know why it just came. I know why. It's the Holy Spirit. But it's so interesting. So see, there, I think there's a confirmation here. Rindy, if you're listening, I hope this reaches you. I hope you go back. And if you are listening, maybe you can call in and just let Matt know that you got Carolyn's confirmation here. Carolyn, you're awesome. Thank you so much.
4: Have a great day.
0: Thank you. You as well. What a beautiful call. I love the Take Two family. Okay, Lewis is calling in from Silver Springs, Maryland, Guadalupe Radio Network. Okay, hi, Lewis.
5: Hello, how are you?
0: I'm doing well. How are you?
5: Okay. I was calling because last year I was diagnosed with colon cancer. And this year it has progressed to stage 4. So I'm pretty much calling for a miracle. I'm also calling for my mom who, she's 80 years old and she's mm-hmm. going through, a disease of the bones. I think it's, atherosclerosis, something like that.
0: Mm-hmm.
5: So it has made her very difficult to move the last couple of weeks and, and also with my treatment, you know, I'm actually laying down right now and I'm with a pump and, you know, it looks like, you know, I have two tumors that just spread out at the beginning of this year. So anyway, I'm just putting my faith in God and that he will perform a miracle for me.
0: Mm-hmm. Mm-hmm. Are you Catholic? Are you Catholic, Lewis?
5: Yes, I am.
0: Okay, so you have has a priest visited you, or have you done gone through the anointing?
5: Yes, I have.
0: Okay, so you're in a good place, in a state of grace. Okay, we're praying. Okay, I've got your mom in the book too. So, can you give us your mom's first name?
5: Sure, her name is Rosa.
0: Rosa. Okay, beautiful. Okay, and Lewis. You're praying for a miracle. Okay, so you've got to. What is that miracle, right? Give you know, what's the definition of that miracle? Is the miracle going to be that you're going to get a full physical healing? Well, of course we're going to pray for that. Is the miracle going to be you're going to be get a full spiritual, you know, beautiful renewal and healing? Well, of course we pray for that. Your soul is the most important, right? So we go big with God, you know, a physical healing, a spiritual healing, emotional, psychological, you know, all, everything. We go huge with God. But Lewis, the best thing in the world is what you said, staying close to God. Getting, like you did with the sacraments, getting right with God and staying close with God. That is the key, and trying to get even closer to God. And of course, offering all this up with everything you're going through to benefit you spiritually, also to benefit your mom, other family members. Everything you're suffering, Lewis, can be used to help others gain a beautiful eternity because of somebody saying, I'm willing to offer this up. I'm willing to add this so that it can help others, get to heaven. Lewis, you're in a privileged position. I know you may not feel like it. I know you maybe feel exhausted. You're like, man, I'm hitting the wall here. I don't know what else I can do. You know, stage 4 it sounds pretty grim. But with God, all things are possible. We know that. Matthew 19:26. With God, all things are possible. So we're gonna pray for sure. Okay, but I just want you to know you're in a privileged position. You are the closest to God on this side of the veil. Because of you getting in a state of grace and wanting that and desiring that relationship with him. So use it to your benefit. Ask God for every grace you can absolutely imagine, okay?
5: I will. Thank you so much.
0: Yes, thank you. You're strong. And believe me, my heart breaks because I tell you, cancer is, you know, and having doctors, you know, tell you what it's going to be like or what's going to happen to you. It can feel so lonely, but your guardian angel is right beside you. So make sure your guardian angel comforts you and you get through it together. And you will. However it turns out, you will. But we're going big with God. That we can promise you. All right, sir?
5: Thank you. God bless.
0: God bless you, too. Please pray for us. We are definitely praying for you. Please pray for us. So remember, I said you're so close to God. So ask God to grant all the people that called in today or text in, you know, their needs, you know, to answer them. So that would be great. Thank you, Lewis. Okay, I have exactly 1 minute. Josie is in North Carolina. Josie, you're listening on Sirius XM 130. I'm so sorry. I have 1 minute. Can you condense it down to 1 minute, please?
6: Absolutely.
0: Okay, go right ahead.
6: Hi, my name is Josie, and I always love listening to you because all the advice that you give, it is so good. Mm. My grandson, I have always prayed for him. He loves baseball. He's been doing baseball since he was six. He has now been drafted to the Kansas City Royals, and he is going. This is going to be a total different ballpark. And I just want him to be safe and, you know, to use his head and to do well because God listens to prayers every day, every day. And he listens to my prayers as well. Mm-hmm. And this is how he got to be drafted. So
0: congratulations.
6: Prayers,
0: yeah.
6: He listens to prayers. He really does.
0: Absolutely. Josie, you know what? Please congratulate your grandson. That's huge. That's wonderful. Again, I mentioned Psalm 91. Print it out for him. Send him a Psalm 91 prayer card. Have him keep it with him in his locker, and in the sports room, whatever. Just keep it with him. His guardian angel's beside him. And remember to guard him, to guide him, to keep him on that straight and narrow. So, Josie, you're awesome. Thank you so very much, and congratulations. Again, Catherine and the others, I'm not going to get to you today, but I'm reading all the prayer requests and everyone that came in by emails and texts. I didn't even get to read them, but I'm putting them all in the prayer book right after this show. Please continue to pray for all these urgent prayer requests, and always thank God because he is working, and Our Lady, she loves us so very much. Thank you to the show team. Matt, Michael, and Rich did a great job. Thanks to everybody. Tomorrow is Describe Your Life Today. That's for tomorrow. See you real soon.
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1: When I was in college, I ended up having a lot of questions about my faith, and I ended up leaving the church. After a series of personal tragedies, I really felt a need to come home to a church, and that's when I came back to the Catholic Church. I never realized before that we get, at every Mass, the Old Testament, the New Testament, the Psalms, and the Gospel. I never realized before it's all biblically based. The Catholic Church is based on the Bible. This is the church that Christ started. And we practice all the sacraments as he gave them to us. And I think that's important. I love getting up and going to church. I love going to Mass. I feel like I get to go to Mass, not like I have to go to Mass. The joy, I have joy in my spirit. I have a lightness in my spirit that I haven't had before. I love the Catholic Church with all my heart. And I can't imagine my life without it. My life is totally different now.
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7: Welcome to The Journey Home. My name is Marcus Grodi, the host for this program. We're here in England. This is EWTN's second trip to England to tape the conversions of men and women who, in a great love for Jesus Christ, were brought home to the Catholic Church. We're here in the Brompton Oratory in a very busy part of London in what's called the Little Oratory. It's a little library. And I'm here today with Father Michael Johnston. Father, welcome to The Journey Home.
8: Thank you very much.
7: It's a great privilege to get to know you and to meet with you here and to have you have your opportunity to share your journey to the Catholic Church with so many who are watching. And I get out of the way as soon as I can, so I'd like to begin by asking you if you would introduce yourself to the audience and talk a little about where'd you begin your spiritual journey?
8: Well, my spiritual journey began in a long way from the Brompton Oratory. It began in South Africa, which is where I was born. My parents were first-generation South Africans. My grandparents went out there, and I was born and brought up in the city of Durban, which is on the Indian Ocean. And my parental grandparents came from Orkney, the islands right up the top of Scotland, and they were Scots. I don't remember my grandfather at all. He and my grandmother both died in the year I was born, but they must have been really truly Scots. And my father was very proud always of his Scottish ancestry. They were Presbyterians, of course, but that it didn't have any influence in my life as a child. My mother was his second wife, and she came from Cape Town, and her ancestry was Irish. And it wasn't until a long time later that I realized that she was actually from a lapsed Irish Catholic family. That also had no influence in my life at all. In fact, I remember my father making fairly strong anti-Catholic remarks at home. I knew nothing at all about the Catholic Church. We saw nuns around in Durban. There was a convent not far down the road. But it didn't have any influence in my life at all. In my prep school, as we call them in South Africa, we did have some religion. There was a chapel there, and I was a boarder, and we used to have services on Sunday. Don't really know what they were, but I think that they were partly Anglican and partly Methodist. I have an idea that the two communities alternated on Sundays. And I can remember learning things like the Psalms and the Creed and the Veniti and Benedictus and things like that were certainly recited day after day, Te Deum. And that I can remember. And we had religious instruction in school. But I hadn't any idea of what my religious background was.
9: So you and your parents didn't attend church on Sundays?
8: We didn't attend church at all. I don't remember ever going to church, even at Christmas and Easter, nothing whatever. Okay. No. And I think it was when I was about 10, we had a census in South Africa, and as I was a boarder, the census was taken while I was at school. And one of the questions was, what denomination did you belong to? And I hadn't any idea. And the headmaster, who knew my father, they'd been at university together, said, oh, he's Presbyterian. Well, that was the first time I'd ever heard that word. My secondary school, was very much an Anglican school. It was an Anglican foundation, and there was an Anglican chaplain there, and I kind of drifted into becoming an Anglican, really. I was confirmed as an Anglican while I was there, and took it quite seriously. And I don't remember any question being asked about what my baptism. I had a vague recollection that my mother had said that I was baptized as a Methodist. I don't know why or for what purpose. But there was a Methodist church just down the road from where we were living, so maybe there could have been so. But no question was asked about it, and I just went on and was confirmed as an Anglican. We had a very powerful headmaster, quite a character, of whom I was very fond. He wasn't shy of showing his emotions, which was something which quite impressed teenage boys. He, at one time, took us for religious education, and I can remember he used to make us learn the collects from the Anglican prayer book, translated by Cranmer, and very beautiful. Oh, yes. So that was quite a bit of education. I can also remember him saying, you know, I can never understand you boys. You come along, you get confirmed, you go to Holy Communion while you're here at school, and then as soon as you leave school, you lapse away from it. And I said, you know, I find that, to myself, I said, I find that very strange also. And I made up my mind at that time that I wasn't going to do that, that I was going to continue with my faith after leaving school.
9: So this particular teacher had a big spiritual influence on you.
8: He did, really, yes.
9: You know, bringing to not just an acquaintance intellectually, but a heartfelt commitment to your
8: Absolutely.
9: Faith.
8: Absolutely. He was a committed Christian, too, in that way. And so I came over to England to university. In those days, it was much easier to get into Oxford than it is now. And my father had been there, and his brother, and my elder brother was there. And so I came over to Oxford too. And I was going to church fairly regularly, not every Sunday, but fairly regularly. And one of my contemporaries at Oxford was a person whose father happened to be the Anglican Bishop of Oxford at that time, a very well-known character in the Church of England, very powerful person, a good theologian. And this person, Roger, happened to say to me, I forget exactly how soon after it was when I got to Oxford, but maybe in my second term there, he said, why don't you go to church at Pusey House, which happened to be directly opposite my college, which was St. John's College. And so I went there.
9: Maybe tell the audience the significance of Pusey House.
8: Yes, Pusey House was built as a memorial to Dr. Pusey. It was built to house his library in the first instance, but also there was a chapel there, and there were two or three Anglican clergy who were called the librarians, but they had a pastoral role within the university. And Dr. Pusey, of course, was one of the three leaders of the Oxford movement, as it was called. It was founded, the date always given is the Assize Sermon in 1833, preached by John Keble, and associated, of course, with Newman. The three characters, Newman, Pusey, and Keble, were the kind of leaders of the Oxford movement. And so the Catholicizing tendency within the Church of England was very much based in Pusey House. And I went over there to what they called high mass. I didn't know that expression in those days. And my eyes were just completely opened. The type of worship which I found there was so utterly different from any Anglican worship that I had experienced before. High and dry, morning prayer, psalms, Old Testament lessons, long sermons. Suddenly I found three priests at the altar, investments, bright candles, incense, silence, total devotion and concentration on God. And my scales fell off my eyes. I just felt this is the way that God needs to be worshipped. And I continued to go there Sunday by Sunday. I still really had absolutely no knowledge of the Catholic faith or Catholic view at all. In fact, the very first time I'd come over to Europe, before I came to England, I went to Rome, and I was amazed to see people wearing habits, monks, as I thought, and nuns. I thought they'd all been got rid of at the Reformation. That was what I had been taught, that they just didn't exist.
9: And you didn't run into them down in South Africa.
8: Didn't see any of them down in South Africa, apart from the nuns, who I told you about. And I remember going to on a skiing holiday to Austria over Christmas. I think it must have been my first vacation at Oxford. And a part of the crowd said, let's go to midnight mass on Christmas Eve. And I said, no, I'm not going. I don't believe anything of that. I'm not going to go with you. So I stayed behind. But having been...
9: Let me correct there. You had had a commitment to faith. That was strong. But this whole idea of the ritual, that's why you avoided that, because your Presbyterian background often is not open to even celebrating Christmas in certain cultures.
8: Well, and we had celebrated Christmas within the family at home with Christmas dinner and that kind of thing, but we didn't go to church at all on Christmas dinner. And it just that I'd been brought up that Catholicism was like some other wild faith, and I didn't have any connection with it myself, and I wasn't going to associate myself with it. But through Pusey House and the sermons one heard there, I began to research this a way of worship, find out what it all meant, and the so on got through to finding out the theology that lay behind it and that expressed itself in this way. Of course, in Oxford, that was very easy to do. There were three wonderful bookshops there where one could find every kind of book, and by talking to people, by talking to the librarians, I soon got to understand the Catholic faith, the sacramental theology, so on, and I became hooked. And by the time I was nearing the end of my degree course in Oxford after 3 years, I had begun to feel a draw towards ministry. I'd heard a lot about some very famous Anglican clergy who had worked very hard in the slums primarily of London, but also other cities, Leeds and Portsmouth and so on, and they became kind of heroes to me. They had been heroes to the Anglo-Catholic movement. Some of them had been put in prison because of their faith, and I felt a call to emulate them and felt the call to ministry. And as I say, as this happened towards the end of my degree course, I was advised that it was too soon to go off to a theological college to train for the Anglican priesthood, and it was recommended that I should stay on for a year of postgraduate study, which I did. It was called a diploma in theology, which I studied for, which gave me more time to think about things. I ought to have mentioned that also under the influence of my friend Roger, I had been taken with his father to the Anglican Benedictine monastery, which was then at a place called Nashtam, and had gone there first occasion with the bishop when he went on Maundy Thursday to bless the holy oils there, something very dangerous for him to do in those days. If people had known that the diocesan bishop was going to a monastery to bless the holy oils and the whole of the ceremonies were going to be according to the Roman rite and in Latin, they would have been horrified. But it was a great experience for me.
9: I don't mean to interrupt, but my guess is that a number of the audience were surprised to hear you say Anglican Benedictines. Mm-hmm. But not aware that there was a Benedictine movement within the Anglican Church.
8: Yes, that was one of the fruits, I suppose, of the Anglo-Catholic movement, the Oxford movement, that the religious life in the Church of England was restored. And there's one particular person called, who's known as Aylward Carlyle, who tried to restore the Benedictine monasticism. In fact, he did, but he and virtually the whole of his community were received into the Catholic Church in 1913. One or two remained behind, and it was that remnant which eventually grew to become what was this monastery called Nashtam Abbey. It had the same kind of origin. But the monks there followed the Benedictine rule, I think, believe pretty well exactly as they would have done in a French monastery at that time. The whole of the liturgy was according to the Roman Benedictine ritual and monastic following, which was all in Latin. And that occasion with the bishop was my introduction to this place. As an expatriate, a South African, living as a student, the vacations at Oxford were very difficult because the university terms are each of them only 8 weeks, and there are only three of them. That means that half the year only, or less than half the year, is spent at university, and you have the rest of the year to try and find somewhere to stay, which is always very difficult. And I found myself drifting towards Nashtam very frequently and staying there. It's a great home from home, and I loved it and enjoyed it very much, and entering into the monastic worship. So that was a huge influence on me too. I did hear at the same time a lot about Anglicans who had been poped, as they said, or got Roman fever and gone over to the Church of Rome. And I heard a lot about the people who had done so, not only Newman, of course, and Manning later on, two or three of the sons of Bishop Wilberforce, a descendant of the great anti-slave hero, had become Catholics, and many others. And there were always crises occurring in the Church of England that one was aware of. There was the one in the middle of the 19th century, I think it was 1847, called the Gorham Judgment, in which the Privy Council seemed to be acting as the interpreters of definers of Anglican faith in the matter of baptism. And it was that encouraged encouraged Manning to become a Catholic. And there were other crises thereafter. There was a book called Foundations, written just before the First World War, which is very liberal in its outlook, and that shook a lot of people up, and a number of converts came as a result of that. And then later on, I think it was 1947, the Church of South India was formed, with the Anglican Church in the southern part of India uniting with various Protestant groups. I know the Methodists with some of others as well. And no defined form of ministry being included in it, and that too caused a hemorrhaging of Anglicans into the Catholic Church. So having heard all these stories, my mind became very unsettled at times, and I was not immune to Roman fever. In fact, at one particular time, I think it was just as I was starting my diploma in theology, I felt very strongly drawn towards the Catholic Church, but I found it a hugely formidable institution. I knew nobody who was a Catholic, except perhaps a few casual acquaintances at university. I knew nobody who I could speak to as a Catholic. I had this kind of background of antipathy, if not positive, from my father. And so I found it too big a step to take. And when I was challenged to go and see a priest and start instruction, I withdrew and was encouraged to, as the priest, the Anglican priest said, to make an act of faith in the Church of England, and that it was a true branch of the Catholic Church. And so that is what I did. And when my postgraduate year at Oxford was finished, I went off to Anglican Theological College in Chichester, a city in the south of England, where I was very happy and enjoyed the theological work there, the study which I did there, and the starting of some pastoral work which we did. I was very happy indeed. And so in September of 1958, I was ordained an Anglican deacon in St. Paul's Cathedral in London, and then the following year I was ordained an Anglican priest. And I was working at that time in the East End of London, in an area called Shoreditch, and I, very happily there. I was in a very well-known Anglo-Catholic parish, with a vicar and another curate. There were three of us working there, living together, very simple life, very busy, but hugely enjoyable. The liturgy and the ritual, you wouldn't have been able to distinguish from a Roman Catholic church, and we were very kind of proud of that. What kind of loyalty we had to the Church of England was very kind of tenuous, and that's one thing that kind of worried me. Even though I was enormously happy there, after 4 years, I really began to wonder whether this really was Catholicism as I thought it was, and why was it not that I wasn't in communion with the Holy Father, and ought not the body of Christ to be one visibly, and not one in three separate branches, as the
9: as you understood it,
8: sort of at that time.
9: Right.
8: The three branches being the Eastern Church, Roman Church, and the Anglican Church. And so I still wasn't feeling very confident about being able to come into this huge organization. I wrote my thoughts down and sent them to three friends who I had, from all of whom were Anglican clergy, who I knew very well. I felt very, very happy in the community. I'd grown up in Anglicanism now, and I was known and knew, and people knew my background, and I felt kind of confident in it. And so to take the leap out of it was actually quite difficult. And but I had responses from these three friends of mine, very generous, very kind, very loving responses. But they didn't satisfy me or all the questions which
9: were
8: I asked.
9: Encouraging to stay home? Is that what they were trying to do? Or?
8: Yes. Not really encouraging me to stay home, but they were encouraging me to find the truth as I could find it, but saying that they couldn't see where I was going, really. I was very, as I said, very happy in my parish, and I didn't want to hurt or upset anyone. But fortunately, through a connection which I had when I'd been in Oxford, I knew the administrator of the Anglican shrine in Walsingham, Shrine of Our Lady, which had been revived there by the Anglicans as well as by the Catholic Church. And the administrator there, Father Colin Stevenson, very kindly took me on as a member of his staff, even though he knew the reason why I was going there, which that I was very likely to be leaving the Church of England. And I went there at the beginning of August in 1962, and 3 months later I knew where I was and where I, what I had to do, and so I left. I still didn't know any Catholics. I had, by chance, to come down to London. I can't remember for what reason, and I happened to pop into a church which is called St. Anselm and St. Cecilia in Kingsway. It's quite a well-known church on the borders of the city of London. And I was just in there to have a prayer, and while I was in there, I saw a priest hurrying across the church, so I thought, this is my opportunity, I better speak to him. So the poor fellow, obviously very busy, dashing off to some appointment or something, suddenly I arrive and say to him, I'm an Anglican clergyman, I want to become a Catholic, what have I got to do? And he said, well, I can't stop and talk to you now, but give me your telephone number, and I'll ring and let you know. And he was fortunate, he was true to his word. And a day or two later, he rang me up and he said, you have to go to Downside Abbey, and they will look after you. So I packed my bags at Walsingham, got onto the train. In those days, there was a little train and a station there. Funny enough, the station itself now is an Orthodox monastery. But I left the Church of England by train, and feeling no emotion, I think all my emotion had gone by then, and I'd kind of worn myself out in that way. I remember feeling it's just like going off to buy some toothpaste in a chemist shop. And came down to London, and it was All Saints Day, and I went to my first Catholic Mass in St. Cecilia, St. Anselm in St. Cecilia, on the way through London down to Downside Abbey, which is a Benedictine monastery down in the west, where I was received by the monks, and one of them put me through the old penny catechism. Every day he'd come to see me in my room, and we'd do three or four questions. And after just over 2 weeks, he said, "That's okay," he said, "you're ready to be received. You're to go up to Westminster, to London, and the administrator of Westminster Cathedral will welcome you and will receive you into the church." So on the 20th of November, 1962, I came up to London, and the administrator at that time was called Monsignor Gordon Wheeler. He was himself a convert Anglican clergyman, so he was very understanding, very knowledgeable, very friendly, very helpful, and put me at my ease. And I was able to do the following day exactly what Newman had done the night before he became a Catholic, which was to send off a series of letters or postcards to friends saying that tomorrow I shall be received into the one true fold of the Redeemer, same words that Newman used. And on the 21st of November, the Feast of the Presentation of Our Lady, I was received into the church in the crypt of Westminster Cathedral, and the following morning I made my first Holy Communion, serving Mass there in Latin, because I knew exactly how to do that as aroused from my experiences at Nashtam Abbey. And Monsignor Wheeler said to me, "Well, you're a Catholic now, a Roman Catholic now, you've got to go to Rome." Actually, I said, "What I've got to do is to go to my family in South Africa, who I hadn't seen for 4 years." He said, "Well, stop off in Rome on your way, and I'll put you in touch with someone who will look after you." And he put me in touch with a delightful person, great sense of humor, very loving, called Patrick McLaughlin, and his wife Olive, who was also a convert Anglican clergyman, but in those days, being a married one, he had no hope of him being ordained. And he was working in Rome. It was just 6 weeks after the opening of the Vatican Council, so the whole of Rome was full of bishops.
9: What a time to go.
8: It was
9: to
8: a
9: Rome.
8: Great time to be there. It was really wonderful. I can remember standing in St. Peter's Square when the doors were opened after one of the sessions, and all these bishops came pouring out, all wearing their purple, as though somebody had poured a bottle of purple ink out from inside St. Peter's, and gradually got bigger and bigger and bigger as it came down those steps. And then they all went off into a whole series of coaches lined up around the Bernini columns. You know, so you had a whole coach of American bishops go past you, or Australian bishops, or whatever. It was a great thing. And then I went on to South Africa and saw my family and had a few months of trying to work out what I was going to do. Actually, in my own mind, there had been no doubt that I was going to go on and continue my ministry. And I just thought that one thing would flow into the other. But it needed sorting out really exactly how I was going to do that. I came back to England after about 3 months at home. And I was very fortunate in being able to get a job as a teaching. And funnily enough, coincidentally again, it was at a Benedictine school, but here in London, out at Ealing. I had just a temporary job there. They needed someone to teach for a term. And that was my first experience of teaching, and I enjoyed it. And I enjoyed being in the Benedictine community. And it seemed obvious that I'd be moved in that direction. Even though I'd had what I now consider to be very, very wise advice, I was put in touch with a priest called Monsignor Vernon Johnson, another convert
9: Anglican. That's right. A book he's written.
8: He was one of the original promoters of St. Therese in England in the 20s and 30s. He was very old by that time, and he was living in a hospital.
9: He published his conversion story.

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1: Glory be to the Father, and to the Son, and to the Holy Spirit, as it was in the beginning, is now, and ever shall be, world without end. Amen.

0: Welcome back. We've taken a short break. Our guest on this journey home from England is Father Michael Johnston, and thank you very much for... It's always hard to condense someone's whole life into a very short time, but also trying to pick out those mountaintops that really were the turning points. But I interrupted right when you were talking about your discernment of now what are you going to do once you came home to the church.
1: Well, it seemed fortuitous or God's hand or whatever that I should be there in this Benedictine setup. But I went to see Monsignor Vernon Johnson, and he said to me, take time. Let yourself settle down. It's a different ethos. It's a different culture that you're in.
0: And he would know from his own experience.
1: He would know from his own experience, but I'm afraid to say that I was a young man in a hurry. And I didn't follow his advice. And I asked if I could join the community. And they, I think, perhaps looking back on it now, perhaps a little bit unwisely, said yes. So that September, less than a year after my becoming a Catholic, I joined the Benedictine community there. Again, I was very, very happy. I understood the Benedictine, at least I thought I did, way of life and the offices and the liturgy.
0: Much more demanding way of life than your average viewer would appreciate, I think.
1: Yes, it was quite structured and disciplined and very enclosed. And they found that just prior to my finishing my year as a novice, that I wasn't settled enough to take vows, so they asked me to leave, which is a great upset for me. I was very, very upset. I had enjoyed felt very happy there, as I had done also in my Anglican parish. But it meant that I had to find a job again, and so I went back into teaching in those days with a degree. You were accepted automatically as being qualified to teach. And I needed to find a home. I still had no home in England. And so I went to teach in a boarding school, a preparatory school, boys from 8 to 13. And settled into that life very quickly and easily too. And somehow with the life there, it was kind of pastoral work as well as teaching, being in a boarding school, I began to feel kind of settled. And it took a long time for me to get out of teaching, really. It took me over 20 years before the call began to re-emphasize itself. And that happened, really, after I had stopped teaching. I became a volunteer fundraiser for Aid to the Church in Need.
0: Oh, yes.
1: And which took me to parishes all over the south of England, in London. And that reopened my eyes to parish life, because in the schools that I've been in, they've been very enclosed communities. And sometimes I felt that in the boarding prep school, it was really a monastic life, because you were there during term time with half a day off a week and no outside life at all. You were very much enclosed in the work, and then suddenly the holidays came and you were released and you had total freedom and nowhere to go, because I still had no home. So life was very difficult then and quite lonely. And but it was really, I think, through work with Aid to the Church in Need that the priestly vocation began to reassert itself. And then about 1992 or 3, I forget the exact date, I found myself able to offer myself to the Bishop of East Anglia as a candidate for the priesthood. And so eventually in 1996, I was

0: ordained a deacon in November, and 4 months later I was ordained priest.
1: Did you have to go back to seminary?
0: Well, I think I'm probably the only priest in the whole of the Catholic Church who never set foot in a seminary. And I don't know why that was. You know, it was in the mind
1: of my
0: bishop.
1: You had your education at Oxford? I mean, they figured
0: that. I think that's what my bishop thought. He'd forgotten that I had 35 years gap in between the two. But he did send me for a time to an institute which is called the Missionary Institute in London, which was was, because it's now closed down, but it was an institute formed by 7 missionary congregations for the training of their young men in theology. And so I went, was sent there to refresh my theology. A very interesting time, because the young men, all belonging to religious congregations, didn't actually live where I was living. They were bussed in every morning. But then suddenly we were surrounded by these young men from 40 different nationalities from all over the world who were training to become missionaries and become priests. And that was quite a good experience for me. And then after a year there, I was put into a parish as a pastoral assistant in Norwich. And very busy, very active, very well organized, a lovely parish. And I enjoyed that experience very, very much too. And it reintroduced me to parish life and parish activities and so on. And it was from there that I was ordained. So I never actually set foot in a seminary. But,
1: and now that's where you're a pastor?
0: I'm in the Diocese of East Anglia, which covers 3 counties, Norfolk, Suffolk and Cambridgeshire, and the city of Peterborough. Very big an area, very few Catholics. East Anglia has always been a de-Catholicized part of the country. It's never had the immigration that has gone on into the big cities. East Anglia is an agricultural part of the country, and there isn't an awful lot of work there, so it hasn't had the Irish immigrants. We're getting a number of Portuguese and Poles coming to East Anglia, but still we're a very small percentage, perhaps only 3 or 4% of the population are Catholic there. So soon after I was ordained, I was sent to Peterborough, which is a big and flourishing city. There were 5 Catholic parishes there, and the pastoral work was wonderful, and the work, sacramental work, was very hugely exciting to me coming to it. Very, very demanding life. It was a busy parish, big one, and we were never... had very seldom had time to sit down and put our feet up, but that was great. But now I've moved from there to the small town called Swaffham, only 6,000 people, quite big an area, the parish, but not very many active Catholics, but a very, very nice community. Those who do follow their faith are very active in it, and that's great to have. So I'm very happy there indeed.
1: Father, you had mentioned earlier that where you serve as a pastor, though there's 6,000 citizens in that area, there's only about 400 Catholics. But in fact, that once was a very Catholic area.
0: Sure. Well, the whole of England was Catholic. And in Norfolk, you can see that very clearly, because every little village has a church in, a medieval church, obviously originally Catholic churches, and some of them are huge. We have some wonderful, very beautiful medieval churches in Norfolk. And, of course, also there is the wonderful shrine of Our Lady, the oldest shrine of Our Lady in the whole of Europe, Walsingham, which started in 1061, before the Norman Conquest, when Our Lady appeared to the Lady of the Manor there, who was called Richeldis, and asked her to build a replica of the Holy House in Nazareth. And this little shrine and little house became the center, one of the main centers of pilgrimage in the Middle Ages, after Jerusalem and Rome and Compostela. Walsingham was a great pilgrimage place.
1: In fact, I know that Henry VII made pilgrimage there. Did Henry VIII?
0: And Henry VIII did too, yes. More than one, I believe. I think every king of England did, until Henry VIII. And that's just down the road, 20 miles from where my parish is. And It's a wonderful place to go to. It's a wonderful feeling of calm and peace whenever you go there, and very beautiful part of the world.
1: Is the Catholic presence at Walsingham increased?
0: As far as I know,
1: no,
0: yes.
1: It's still Anglican, isn't it?
0: The two shrines there.
1: Oh, okay. Mm-hmm.
0: The Anglican shrine is the original shrine was totally destroyed at the Reformation. There's only one arch of the big church still standing, but what is left standing was the final little chapel where pilgrims would stop to pray, possibly to make their confession, and walk the final mile into the village. So this little chapel is a mile outside the village, and that came into Catholic hands at the end of the 19th century, and that is the center of the Catholic shrine. Tiny, so it had to be augmented by other buildings, and particularly one large church, which is called the Church of Reconciliation. Very beautifully built to make to look like a Norfolk barn. And a wonderful place to go on pilgrimage. And certainly...
1: And not real commercialized.
0: Not commercialized at all.
1: Well, then that's great.
0: Yes, it's great.
1: Some of them have become such tourist sites that it seems to take away from the beautiful
0: city. Yeah, there's wonderful calm and peace. And there's one of the problems, I believe, that the administration have to know how much to extend the call to Walsingham, because the numbers of people could flood it and destroy it.
1: And you also mentioned another house by you that I think would be good to mention to the audiences.
0: I have very fortunate to have in the confines of my parish a wonderful place called Oxborough Hall, built, if I remember my date is exact, as I think it's 1482, which is before the United States or America was discovered. And it's been a Catholic house ever since. The family remained Catholic all through penal times, the Rickerson family. And they're still living there now. Though the house itself belongs to the National Trust, and they still actually live in it. And that's a very, very beautiful building, and it's a wonderful presence in our parish. There's a priest's hiding hole in there to remind us what the history of the Catholic Church was from Queen Elizabeth's time until 1829, that we were illegal, and that Mass was not allowed to be said, the priests could be arrested. There's a wonderful story about the way in which they publicized where the Mass was going to be celebrated at Oxborough Hall, and that is that they would hang out laundry on a hedge, and the number of items of laundry on that hedge indicated the number of days ahead when Mass would be celebrated. And so each day one sheet or a pair of underclothes would be taken off the hedge so that people would know locally that Mass was going to be celebrated.
1: And it would have been a center for Catholics, recusant Catholics, to come from a long distance to that.
0: Certainly it was a policy of the family to employ only Catholics there, part as a protection to themselves, but also to encourage Catholics themselves.
1: See, I would have thought of East Anglia as a center of ancient Catholicism in England because of its proximity to the continent.
0: On the other hand, it was also a center of Protestantism because for that reason, and Cambridge too was a center of Protestant theology, and the connection with the Low Countries across the North Sea was
1: so I wonder, because of that sense, was that then therefore a center of the battles that always took place between Protestants and the Catholics, like during the Civil War?
0: In the Civil War, East Anglia was pretty absolutely solidly for Parliament and for Cromwell. I don't, my history of the Civil War isn't very great. I was born in South Africa, remember?
1: That's right.
0: But I don't think any battles actually took place in East Anglia. I think there were more in the Midlands.
1: I'm particularly thinking, in case we have some Anglicans, Episcopalians who are watching the show, if you look back on your journey, what are the one or two key things that seem to be the main reasons that you made your move to the Catholic Church?
0: Well, as I think I said, I found that the liturgical side of my nature was entirely satisfied in the Church of England because I was doing exactly what the Roman Catholic Church did. But what I didn't have was a center of unity. The Holy Father. and the strong feeling that the body of Christ had to be visibly one unit and not broken into these three branches, which some Anglo-Catholics have as a theory of why the church, they believe, can be divided. I began to feel very strongly that we had to be visibly one, which is what the Lord prayed for the night before he died.
1: You know, I was thinking that, you know, the certain Anglicans will use that three-branch theory to use to self-justify their branch, quote. But I remember also when I was a Protestant, I was not an Anglican. I was a Presbyterian pastor for a while, but I remember having a picture that showed this huge tree with all these denominations coming out, again, a way of justifying the existence of whatever group you were a part of, without identifying the fact that there was one church that Christ established, that he wanted to be unified, as you just said.
0: Absolutely, yes.
1: Issue of unity. What about some of the other differences, like in the Eucharist or some of the other sacraments? With pretty much, you were a high Anglican, so there was not a lot of difference in your way of understanding?
0: No, none at all. Our theology was traditional Orthodox Catholic theology. Yeah.
1: So you weren't following the 39 Articles at the point?
0: 39 Articles are always a problem. And how did we understand them? And Newman had tried to solve that problem with his tract number 90, which was one that caused a huge amount of upset and was really sidelined him from the Church of England. And that was the only way in which we could justify our position as Anglicans. But it was also there was always a bit of uneasy conscience about what we were doing, really.
1: Because I've often got calls from Anglicans who watch the show, the program, and they'll say, well, I believe in the real presence. You know, there's no big difference. I'm going to say, well, that's not according to the 39 Articles, so what do you do with that? And again, it often ends up that Anglicans have a great variety of the ways they've interpreted their understanding of the faith.
0: Well, as I understand it, that was the whole reason for the way in which Queen Elizabeth established the Church of England, was so that everybody could have different views. What she really wanted was one church, unified church for her kingdom, and she didn't much mind what the theology within it was. She wanted to include people of Catholic mind and people of Protestant mind, and Church of England have made a virtue out of that. It's what they're kind of raison d'etre of being a broad church, and didn't work well with me.
1: Another thing that I, you know, being a Native American, what I learned about the English history, I found out later, was kind of a trimmed down, cleaned up history. I suppose an official history, that those growing up during Elizabeth's time and the time after, this had to be the history that you learned and taught, or you couldn't go to Oxford, or you couldn't teach. Is that true, historically?
0: Catholics couldn't go to Oxford, yes. They couldn't be in any profession. They couldn't join the military at all. There was no opening for Catholics in any profession until 1829. They couldn't become, maybe wrong about lawyers, but I'm pretty certain they couldn't become lawyers either.
1: Yeah, I know that, because one particular convert, English convert named St. George Jackson Mivart, became a lawyer at Lincoln's Inn, and then, but because of his Catholicism, he could not practice at that time. For me, I'm a struggle of Anglicans, and I'd like from your experience as an Anglican, I would seem like I've always would have a problem looking back at Henry VIII as the founder of my faith.
0: Indeed.
1: Was that a trouble for you as an Anglican, or was it something you just didn't think about?
0: I think, you know, it's over 40 years now since I was an Anglican, so it's very difficult to think back how I thought in those days. But I think the understanding was that Henry VIII was being political. He remained a Catholic in mentality all his life. It was only a few years before he broke with the Pope that he had written a a book in defense of the sacraments and being given the title The Defender of the Faith. So he wasn't really, you might say, the founder of the Church of England. I suppose in a sense more Queen Elizabeth was. Yeah,
1: okay. And maybe the advisors to Henry VIII, Cardinal Wolsey. There was a lot of politics going on.
0: There was a lot of politics going on, yes. And at the same time, there was the rise of the nation state. And each nation with its own king was beginning to feel great power, and the thought that they might belong to a kind of confederation of people under the Pope was not very acceptable.
1: Yeah. Well, you also mentioned Pusey and Newman and how they were reintroducing a Catholic understanding of the liturgy into the church. And what's also interesting in English history, that was what set off the Civil War, was the Archbishop Laud trying to bring back the ritual. It seems like in the Anglican history, there's always been this hunger for ritual, to returning to the ritual. Of course, I hate to use the word rabble, but that's what we use in America that set off the revolution. Didn't want that. So you end up with this battle between those that want the high church and low church.
0: That's right. And certainly, a lot of Anglicans look back to bishops in the 17th century, some of whom were very holy, who also had high church theology, and sees in that a kind of a sequence, a continuation of the Catholic faith within their community.
1: One of my heroes from the Reformation was not very far from where you are, and that's Bishop John Fisher down at Rochester. And again, when I look back on Anglican heritage and I look back at the history, I'm moved by men like Father Fisher, Bishop Fisher, such a brave...
0: St. John Fisher.
1: St. John Fisher, of course. I want to say that. And I'm wondering, from your own journey, did that history of those great saints from the Reformation have influence on you and your movement to the church?
0: No, the history of the church in England at that time I was very vague about, really. Certainly I was very vague about the history of the recusants in England and how they had suffered, not only under Elizabeth, but continuing right through to 1829. It was something that was kind of swept under the carpet. One didn't know about it at all. And it's really only perhaps within even the last 10 or 15 years that I've really begun to delve into the history of the recusants. And two wonderful books by Professor Eamon Duffy, I don't know whether you've come across them, The Stripping of the Altars and The Voices of Morbath, wonderful books, which have certainly turned upside down the received history of the Reformation, or what the church was like at the time of the Reformation, and so on, and well worth reading. Big tomes, the first one, Stripping the Altars, but very easy
1: really
0: reading.
1: Pointing out that the faith of the people during the Reformation was just fine.
0: Absolutely.
1: Yeah. Very fine, very active.
0: And from my point of view, it's particularly interesting because most of his research was done in East Anglia. So the illustrations and the examples are taken from my own part of the country.
1: You're not far from a recusant house, right? I mean, that in itself would have awakened that. Father, I wonder if we could, as we close, could we have your blessing?
0: Of course I can. So may Almighty God bless you in your work, bless you in your faith. May the Lord come and influence you through his Holy Spirit. In the name of the Father, and of the Son, and of the Holy Spirit. Amen.
1: Thank you, Father Johnston, for being on the program. And you've mentioned Walsingham, and what was the name of that house again?
0: Oxborough Hall.
1: Oxborough Hall. Maybe with the program they'll get some more visits.
0: Sure.
1: People appreciating, especially the history in your part of England that, you know, I've never even visited yet, which I hope to do this coming week. But thank you for sharing your journey on this program. And thank you for joining us on this journey home from England. One of the main reasons that we come over here to film these stories is because Obviously, the majority of my guests that I have on the Journey Home program for the last 10 years are from the States. But we can give this false impression that this is some kind of American phenomenon, which it is not at all. The Holy Spirit is moving the hearts of men and women all around the world, recognizing the beauty of the Catholic Church. Now, sometimes they don't recognize that beauty when they look at someone like me because we're sinners. But they look at the beauty of the one holy Catholic Church that Christ established. And what I find fascinating, especially when I come here to England, is that when I encounter the history that is here, once a totally Catholic country, but now as a result of misunderstandings, poor catechesis, poor formation, politics, economics, a great variety of issues that brought about struggles over the centuries, we sometimes go to parts of England where the Catholic population is very small. But yet you don't have to look around very far to see the great symbols of this church that form such a strong spiritual background to the people of this island. As I sit in this beautiful church, the Brompton Oratory, and realize the history of this place, and I realize I'm ignorant in many ways to the history that's here, but we don't have to go very far to realize this was itself established by a convert. Father Faber. Wasn't Father Faber? He was the author of one of our most familiar songs, Faith of Our Fathers. We sing it all the time, but he was an Anglican convert to the church, established this oratory in relation to John Henry Cardinal Newman. But to me, it emphasizes the beauty and the strength of the faith that is here. And I pray that this episode of The Journey Home has been an encouragement to your faith. God bless.
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1: This is Franciscan Media Saint of the Day for July 17th. Today we celebrate St. Francis of Solano. Francis was born in 1549 into a leading family in Spain. He was named after the saint from Assisi whose intercession helped the infant's mother during labor and delivery. His patron held a strong appeal for the young popular Francis. At 20, he entered the Franciscans and enthusiastically sacrificed himself for others. His care for the sick during an epidemic drew much admiration. In 1589, Francis began missionary life in South America. Working in present-day Argentina, Bolivia, and Paraguay, he quickly learned the local languages and was well received by the native peoples. His visits to the sick often included playing a song for them on his violin. Sometimes at Christmas, he would gather the people around the crib, accompanying them as they sang hymns to the Christ child. Around 1601, Francis was called to Lima, Peru, where he urged the Spanish colonists to be true to their baptisms. In turn, he did his best to spread the gospel of Jesus by living an exemplary life. He also worked to defend the native peoples from oppression. After 2 decades of missionary service, Francis of Solano died in Lima in 1610 and was canonized in 1726. There's more about the saints along with inspiration and Catholic resources at our website, saintoftheday.org. From Franciscan Media, this has been Saint of the Day.

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0: love, the compassion of Jesus.
1: The most glorious work of all, to praise God in his kingdom.
0: Moved by the Spirit.
1: One who lives in love lives in God. And God lives in him.
0: What a wonderful thing is our church. This whole network is built on trust. The essence of evangelization is to tell everybody Jesus loves you. We're all called to be great saints. Don't miss the opportunity.
1: Well, we got wonderful family here tonight. We had people from my home state, Ohio, from Pennsylvania. Where else? New Jersey.
2: California. Yeah.
1: Where?
2: California.
1: Ooh, wow. That's a long way.
2: Canada.
1: Yeah. Ooh, yeah. All right, we can't miss Canada, huh? Anyway, our family's all together here tonight, and we're happy to be with each other. You know, we had over the weekend, and it's not very often that all of you out there and all of you here who just keep giving to this network really see, because you see the network every day and it nourishes you, but you don't see the big things it does. Well, this weekend you saw a massive thing that you all did for the whole world. Your network was the first to put anything on about Mother Teresa on internet. And our 45 of your people, because this network belongs to all of you, worked almost over 30 hours and put on Mother Teresa's, everything about her. And they worked all night. Here's the awesome part about it I wanted to share with you, because it isn't often you see your network doing such a massive, massive job. Here's what they did. I was so excited. I just stood there in awe, and I thought, that's our network. I mean, that we're looking at a work of God that was beyond all of us. We had 3 days to prepare for it. 3 days. So it was the first time in our history that two simultaneous live feeds were produced from different studios. The network had a live feed from New York and from Providence, Rhode Island, Father Groeschel, Father Smith, and here. So we had two different studios, really three studios. We had English language for 8 hours. And then up in St. Michael's Hall, and you've all been up there, we had cameras and miles of wire. With the Spanish language, they covered 7 hours in length without stop, both of them gone. And this is the first time the network aired live footage from the last to the end of a funeral. And all coverage was simulcast on radio. So all you imagine the thousands and the millions of people that you aided this weekend to put forth a most holy, the life, the history, the story, and the words of a most holy woman. But that's not all. I just wanted to explain this rather clever thing. The coverage used three satellite feeds from EWTN. I want you to know what you were watching. The feed came from India, which means all the satellite was there and all the cameras, everything was gone up to India. Then it took five satellites, hop, just going like this, boom, boom, boom, boom, to get in your home in a space of time that you can blink your eye. Isn't God awesome? Not only that, it went, the pool fed originated from Calcutta, then from Calcutta went to London, from London to the Atlantic Ocean, from the Atlantic Ocean to the United States, from the United States to EWTN, and from EWTN to your home. All in the time it takes to wink. How do you like that? Isn't that an awesome gift that God has given us in the church, given us, that we have the privilege of watching the funeral the Mass and all the wonderful people of all faiths who could give Mother a sincere and say a sincere thank you and goodbye. But I have a feeling that in that little tiny place she's in a, what used to be, and I think still is, the refectory, the dining hall of the novices, there she's buried in a crypt. I can see the Lord saying to her, Mother, you've been doing great work among the poor all your life. Now you can do it even better. And I really am looking forward to all the miracles that are going to come from the Holy Woman who did the corporal works of mercy in such a wondrous, perfect way. Oh, I'm sure Mother had her faults. We're all human. Only Our Lady was perfect and our dear Lord, but the rest of us, well, half the time we're mezza. I think we took some of these last week, but I want to go over and do two things, which we've never done before, because a lot of people say, what can I do for the world? We feel when we look in the, we look like a small woman that turned out to be a giant. And when we look at a giant like Mother Therese, we feel kind of smaller, you know. We don't seem to get any bigger. Because we look at all these great works, which took time, effort, and a lot of suffering. She was not appreciated at all in the beginning by anybody. She cried many nights lonely because nobody quite understood what she wanted to do. Or what was her mission? And so, this is what Mother Teresa and their wonderful community does, and will continue to do. Why? Because the order was started by God, and to your surprise and mine, He has the whole thing in mind. It's not going to fall apart because Mother died. Her spirit is there, and most of all, the love of God they have in their hearts and in their, for God and man. So the first corporal works of mercy, that means something outside of us, is to give food to the hungry. If a beggar comes to your house, you give him a Coca-Cola and a sandwich, a cup of hot soup, whatever. That's a corporal works of mercy. It's food to the hungry. And we don't always think it's merciful. We think, oh, this is charity. The word charity is caritas, which means my love for God. We use it today, you know, Blue Cross, Red Cross, Green Cross, every other cross is a part of our charity. That means I give you a dollar or $10 or $100. But Mother had the kind of charity that comes from God out to the neighbor. So when you give any food to anybody, even if you bring 5 cans of soup to your parish to give to the poor, you're doing a corporal work of mercy. The second is to give drink to the thirsty. Our Lord said cold water. I thought that was sweet. You know, if you're thirsty, you don't care if it's cold, you just want water. The infinite God wanted you and I to give something better than just water. And in those days, you had to go to the well, get your bucket down all the way, pull it all the way up to get cold water. They'd have refrigerators, you know. And this corporal means outside, something to deal with the body, with the person, with the individual. So if I give you, and I have all kind of cold water here, see, another one who gave it to me. I still got my mustache. I don't have a mustache, but I got a mustache cup. It protects me from the ice. Now, if I give clothing to someone, you know, you decide to clean your closets and you realize you haven't, first of all, you don't fit in that dress anymore. That's the first humiliation. And you don't want any guest to come in over the weekend and find out that there's 5 dresses you haven't fitted for 3 years. So what do? You give it away. So what are you doing, really? You should know, I'm going to give this to someone who can't afford a new dress. That's a corporal work of mercy. The second is to give lodging to pilgrims. Well, it's not possible. I don't think that most of you are going to have somebody knock on your door and say, hey, I'm a pilgrim. In fact, today, the society is so, we're so afraid of everything. We got double bolt locks. We got iron bars. And if anybody knocked on our door at 9:30 in the evening, we'd go to a little peephole we got somewhere. And we look through to see if that's human, animal, or whatever. So our society is not such anymore that we can do those things. But see, Mother Teresa did all these in a perfect way. She fed the hungry, gave drink to the thirsty, she clothed them, she lodged them, she brought them home. And in the very beginning, I don't know if you know, but the first day she went out, she had very little. She had $1.55. And she went and bought a big long piece of cloth, wrapped it around her, and there was her habit. And she saw this man on the street dying, and she brought him to the hospital, and they said, hey, he's dying. We can't help him. Take it back in the street and let him die. Well, she had a Theresian fit. She said, no, he can't die. He needs care. So she brought him to her little place, cared for him until he died. She really felt for these people. And so often, say a pilgrim doesn't come to your house, but Aunt Jenny comes. Aunt Jenny, oh no. How come Aunt Madeline didn't come? Aunt Jenny's covered? How long? A week. Now see, if you have the corporal works of mercy in your mind and heart, then she is really to you, instead of an aunt, make her a pilgrim. Treat her well. Feed her. Entertain her. Why? It's a corporal work of mercy. And I'll prove it later on. Visit the sick. And so many people will say, oh, I can't go to convalescent home. It's so depressing. Why is it depressing? You're getting old too. We're all getting old. And the elderly are very dear to God. Very dear, because they've suffered a lot. They're suffering in especially convalescent homes. And they're near the kingdom. Near the kingdom. How would you feel about someone you knew who's going to meet a great queen or king somewhere? Wouldn't you want to talk to him and say, well, gee, you know, you're getting so close to such a wonderful event. Well, what's the difference? These people may be worn out. They may be terribly sick. But if I can just visit them and touch their hand and give them hope and say, hey, God loves you. If that's all you did, you're getting close to someone who may be very soon, maybe that very night, seeing the Lord of Lords, the King of Kings. See, we got to begin to spiritualize our lives. Now, the sixth is to visit those in prison. For many, many do it, and to many it's impossible. I'd like to go over the word prison with you a little bit. Are not those on drugs in a prison? Are not those that are so bound by sin, whether it's lust or alcohol, are they not in a prison? Very small prison, just the width of them and the length of them and the height. They're in a prison. Are not those who have been disheartened, disappointed, and lonely, are they not in a prison? I went to a federal prison one time, some years ago, and with high security, with the men up on big turrets and walls and carrying guns and machine guns, and you had to go from one door to another, and the prisoner who escorted me was a lifer, you know. I said, boy, why'd you get in here for life? Young guy. So we walked through the yards, and when I got in this big room, they locked the door. I said, oh, thank you very much. And the first thing you know, all these prisoners came in and they sat down and I gave them a talk. And I said a prayer. And after I said the prayer, I opened my eyes and every one of them had quietly lined up against the wall. I didn't even hear them get off of their chairs. And this one came to me and he said, would you pray for me? I said, oh, sure I will. And I prayed over him. And each one of them came quietly, humbly. And this one, he had to be 6'7". And I couldn't have reached him if I reached. I was on my tiptoes. And I never forget, he leaned way down, very humbly, and he said, can you touch my head now? And I said, yeah. I prayed for him, and tears started coming down his eyes. And I must have prayed for 40 prisoners. And I realized that there were more outside the prison than inside that were in prison. These men knew they were in trouble. These men knew they had done wrong, and they were humbled by the fact. Well, they were awesome. Now, the seventh is to bury the dead. And you have to realize that in many centuries it was not an easy thing. You know what happened to Tobias when he buried the dead? With a crime against the law of the country in the days of Tobias. But so often we don't understand when we bury the dead. It's a consolation I'm giving to family. It's a corporal work of mercy. See, many of us do holy things and we don't even know it. To bring somebody a pizza, to bring somebody, to cook a meal for a family that has a deceased member, these are all corporal works of mercy. And you see, you're not as bad as you think you are. You're much better than you think you are. Now, these were all the works of Mother Teresa. I want to tell you now what our mission is and yours, because you and I are all doing it together. The seven works of spiritual mercy now. Some people say, oh, that's nothing. Well, now let's look at it. To give counsel to those in doubt. How do you like that? Every priest and religious should exalt in these seven works of spiritual mercy, but so must you. To give counsel to those in doubt. And that's it's an awesome thing to do, because when somebody hurts inside, it isn't something you could put salve on or give them an Alka-Seltzer, you know? When something's inside, when the doubt is in the mind as to the existence of God, the reason for suffering, and why am I always in trouble, and why does everything happen to me? Those things aren't something you can touch, cut open, heal, and then put a bandage on. These are something that take a lot of prayer, a lot of penance, and God's grace that we have to pull down from heaven. To teach the ignorant. Oh, wow. I think that's what happened when all the nuns exited from the schools, you know. We do not always teach when we become a part of society. We teach by our example. But to teach the ignorant, to show them a path to God, to show them this isn't all there is, that God created me, knew me before time began, and destined for me a special place in heaven that no one in the world can fill but me. That you. You see, you don't always know if it sinks or what part of what you say remains in the memory of the mind. When you teach your children about God, see, it's something invisible, but yet visible by fruit. By fruit. And I have to do that. Now, to admonish sinners. Wow, wow. Some of you are so afraid to admonish somebody who is a sinner. You don't want to hurt his feeling. Yeah, cop out. You want to hurt his feelings. You got to hurt his feelings, for goodness sakes. You don't have an operation without a knife, an anesthetic, everybody bound on you like you're dying. You have to make them feel bad, but in a loving way. Say, look, sweet, I got news for you. If you keep on, you're going to hell. You have to admonish poor sinners. People don't know today, I tell you. I'm amazed. I got a letter today, or a phone call, I forget which one it was. A woman said, one of the priests got up and he said, we're not going to move Tabernacle back because it's only a gold box. You know what you should have done instead of complaining to me? I would have gotten up if I were there and I'd have said, Father, I'm sorry, you're lying. If that's only a gold box, then why are you a priest? And what are you doing here? If only a gold box, there's no reason for me to be here. And I walked out. Because if we're afraid to defend Jesus, who we will face alone one day, you see, we don't want to admonish a sinner. This still makes sense to me. We allow them to be in danger of hell, but we don't want to hurt their feelings. Does that make any sense to you? Huh? We don't mind if you go to hell, brother. There's everlasting heat. You'll never be cold again. But I don't want to hurt your feelings, but, you know, I don't want to go to hell, go to hell. That's the whole essence of our fear. To admonish a person is not to be cruel. It's to be kindly enlighten them that the path they are going to is serious. That is a spiritual work of mercy. To console the afflicted. How do you do that? Well, when Mrs. Joan comes your way and she gives you an organ recital every time you meet her. You know what an organ recital is? My liver, my gallbladder, my headaches, my lungs, my brain, my foot, my hand, my dandruff. I mean, we have the whole thing. I call that an organ recital. In fact, you could rattle it off before she gets there. But if you could forget for a moment you heard it before and listen to it with sympathy, that's consoling the afflicted. Someone dies in a family and they're crying. Don't go up and say, hey, they're in a better place. What does that mean? I hope they're in a better place. You're not consoling them. Jesus cried, at the grave of Lazarus, and he knew he was going to raise him up. He had such sympathy for the widow of Nain. She didn't ask him, would you heal my son? Would you raise him up? Nobody asked Jesus anything. Not a thing. He felt so compassionate. She didn't have a husband. Her son died. There she was. He went up. Said, rise up. Compassion, you see. And so when somebody comes and has a headache, don't say, well, take an aspirin, for goodness sake. Well, what does that mean? Can't you say, well, I'm sorry, can I help you? And by doing that little thing, little, don't take, what is 4 or 5 words? You do you console the afflicted. We have so many opportunities in our lifetime, in our daily life, to become holy, but we don't know. Nobody tells us. Now, the fifth one is to forgive offenses. Ooh. When you forgive anyone, if it's the tiniest fault, your son comes in, he just scrubbed the floor and he muds it all up and he looks down and says, oh, I'm sorry, Mom, I didn't know you just scrubbed the floor. That little thing is a spiritual work of mercy. To teach you to forgive offenses is a spiritual work of mercy. And when you forgive, whether it's something terrible, terribly hurting, terribly gross or tragic, you are performing a work of mercy. Now, six, to bear patiently. Oh, this will get you. To bear patiently persons who are difficult. Oh, wow. Don't look at either side of you. To bear patiently

your faults, your weaknesses, your imperfections are tools in your hand. That's all they are. They're tools. God has destined each one of us to be holy in a totally different way. Each one of us has particular, peculiar faults and weaknesses, different but the same. We are all impatient sometimes, we're all angry sometimes, we're peculiar in some ways. We all have things that we have to overcome, and we use them as negatives. We use them as if, well, I don't know why I was born with this. Well, let me tell you what happens. If you're building a building, you'll have 50 men there, if it's a big building. They all have hammers, they all have pliers, they all have screwdrivers, they all have saws, but they all don't do the same thing. Concrete comes over here, a form over there, a tile over here, same men, all with the same tools, but the result totally, absolutely different. Put a chisel in the hands of Michelangelo, you got a masterpiece. Same chisel. Your faults and my weaknesses and your weaknesses are like tools in a closet. And these tools show me, they're like mirrors. You know, I've told you 100 times I am impatient. By nature, I like everything done yesterday. Fought impatience all my life. But God has destined for me that my kind of holiness will be one rooted in patience. Because I have had to take impatience, and with God's grace, we must then transform it and make it beautiful, make it the opposite, make it like Jesus. And so my faults and weaknesses, your faults and weaknesses, are like giant mirrors in which you see yourself. And you say, oh, why am I so unkind? Why am I so unloving? Then I must be the opposite. In my nature, in my interior, I may be unkind, I may be jealous, I may be proud, I may lack compassion. But I have to look at them in a new way. They are going to determine my kind of holiness. And by overcoming them, something in me negative becomes very positive. Something in me not like Jesus becomes like Jesus. And these spiritual works of mercy and the corporal works of mercy that all of us must do and can do are all builders. They take these rusty old tools and they shine them up, and they all work together that I can have a specific kind of glory in the kingdom and glorify God on this earth. See? And to bear patiently with persons who are difficult is one way I can do it. Why? Oh, I hate that person. Every time they come around, I lose my temper. That person is your best friend. Why? Because that person is a mirror for you to see you have a bad temper. That's what you're fussing about. We don't want to suffer. We don't want to have self-control. What we really want to do is have heaven all the way to heaven. Isn't that true? Heaven, all the way to heaven. You're dreaming. Dreaming. Because I have a closet full of tools, and you have, and we got to open them up and say, oh, ugly. But they're mine. And God's grace is with me. He wants me not only to know I have them, but to work on them until I'm totally opposite and they're shining before God. Francis de Sales.

0: Known as one of the most gentle saints, had a terrible temper. Awful. And one day this young seminarian came in and laid him out, and he didn't even answer him. And his secretary said when the seminarian left, "Why didn't you give it to him?" He said, "Well, I thought about it, and I thought, should I lose what it took me 20 years to gain?" See? He wasn't going to lose it. He had a tool called anger. And he became gentle. And I have to apply these 7 corporal works of mercy and 7 spiritual works of mercy to myself also. The last one is to pray to God for the living and the dead. How often do you pray for the poor souls of purgatory? You're going to be there one day. See, it really doesn't depend on whether you believe it or not. You know, someone said that to Padre Pio one day. This young man, well, kind of arrogant. He said to Padre Pio, "I don't believe in hell." Padre Pio looked at him with piercing eyes, and he said, "You will when you get there." So, you see, these great truths that we hold fast in the church are not dependent upon your opinion. They're there. I thank God for purgatory. Because we'd be a no-no land, most of us, because we wouldn't be ever pure enough, holy enough, to see God. It's like, if you look at the sun in just a short time, you'll go blind. It's too bright. You and I cannot stand in the presence of an awesome God and be in the position we're in. See? So I would encourage you, this network that is yours, the network that you keep going, and now that is going around the world and doing such awesome things for God and His church, His kingdom, because of you, don't ever forget, you are the ones that keep it going. Well, we do the 7 spiritual works of mercy. Mother Teresa, in her wonderful order, has, and many other people in the world, not only them, do the 7 corporal works of mercy. But all of us have to do some of each in our lifetime. Going to confession and hearing confession is a spiritual work of great mercy to yourself and the priest who has that power of God, who can become another Christ and is another Christ, forgives you. And, you know, we can't look down on the priests who have fallen. I'm hard on them because I realize what's going to happen to them if they don't teach the truth. It's a terrible, terrible thing. But one time in New York, there was an accident, and this woman was just walking across the street. Man ran a red light, and she was there dying. And there was a man who had a, you know, they used to have these little carts, and they had wheels under them, and there was a broom inside. He was a street cleaner. And she was dying, obviously. And he went over and in Latin gave her absolution. He was a priest. Fallen, distressed, working as a street cleaner. But at that moment, he had the power to send that woman to heaven. Awesome. Awesome. And you and I must appreciate the many opportunities that the church, through whom the mercy of God comes through, and Our Lady's awesome graces, mediatrix of grace, the funnel. All of these are things we must cling to today. We are all called to be great saints, especially in this day and age when we have to fight for our faith. Don't miss it. Don't miss the opportunity to forgive, to counsel those in doubt, to teach the ignorant, to admonish sinners, to console the afflicted, to forgive offenses, to bear patiently the faults of others, to pray for the living and those in purgatory, to give food for the hungry and drink to the thirsty, and clothing to those without clothes, and lodging to pilgrims, and visiting the sick and those in prison, especially the prisons that are invisible prisons, the people walking down the street in doubt and loneliness, in a prison no one sees, to bury the dead. All of these things are within the grasp of you and I. Some of us have missions to one. Mother had missions to corporal works of mercy. Our mission is spiritual works of mercy. But each one of you, each one of us, must every day, if you take advantage of the opportunity before you, have at least one of these to perform. For the glory of God, for the good of the mystical body, and your own soul. So we're going to take some calls. Hello?
1: Hello, Mother.
0: Where are you from?
1: I'm from Illinois.
0: What is your question?
1: My question is, Mother, you've answered part of it, but how can we work the corporal works of mercy and the spiritual works of mercy in our daily lives? This program this evening is probably one of the best that I've ever watched.
0: Thank you. I hope
1: it can be
0: praise
1: repeated.
0: God. Thank you. Well, let's go over them a little bit. We all have many small ways. You know, we're not asked to be like our Holy Mother. But I just call her our Holy Mother because she belongs to the world. And I don't think, you know, we can always give food to hungry, even a piece of candy to a kid. You know, I know a man one time, he kept all kind of little candies in his pocket. And if he'd match a kick, oh, sweetheart, here. What is that? There's always times of thoughtfulness when we don't maybe have to give somebody a glass of cold water. But you can say, hey, are you hot? Can I get you a drink? If you're in an office, can I give you a cup of coffee? Our Lord didn't exclude every other drink, only water, you know. I don't think he wants you to give him a beer, but I think... But I do think that we do have many options. And be thoughtful to your family. Your husband comes home and he says, oh, I'm so hot. Well, get him a drink. What's the matter? He's crippled. He can't get a drink himself. See the opposite? Did you understand what I'm saying? It's just opposite. Why can't you get him a drink? You're his wife. I'm not his servant. Yeah, you are. And if you're there tired from taking care of the kids and the cooking and all, he should say, honey, why don't we go out and take a walk? We'll go for a ride or something. That's a corporal work of mercy, and it's a spiritual work of mercy. We all have clothing we don't need. Some of you people got stuff in your closet you haven't worn, I told you before, for 10 years. It's this big. Now you're that big. Why are you hanging on to it? What is it going to do in there? You see what I'm saying? Some of you have suits. You'll never get. You hope. I'm going to lose weight. You're not going to lose. You're not going to lose that much weight. So those are things you can do. To visit the sick. Take a little time off sometime. You got ants that have been rotting in these convalescent homes. You never go see them. You know, it's the saddest thing in the world is when we don't see our own. This woman wrote to me one time. She said, Mother, I have 9 children. They put me in a convalescent home. Not one visits me. Terrible. And sometimes we should go and visit those who nobody ever visits. To give counsel to those in doubt. There is no generation, I don't think it's ever been, worldwide, that doesn't have people who question the faith, question the existence of God, question the goodness of God. We have many options. You work in an office, they won't let you put a crucifix on your desk, they won't let you do anything holy. But they may come over a cup of coffee and say, why do you believe all this stuff? And say, no, it's not stuff, it's real. God is real. He loves you and he loves me. Little things like that. The one that admonishes sinners, if there's one sin today, it's a sin of omission. The sin of omission. We refuse to do what we should do. We refuse to correct those who are in gross sin and in danger of hell. We refuse. Why? We're afraid. We don't want to judge. Oh, don't let that judging business make a reason for you not to admonish. Don't take for granted your that person in front of you even knows what he's doing is wrong. I mean, we have total, in many areas, absolutely total spiritual, gospel, and church teaching gone, all substituted with nonsense. And you can't say. One little girl came to me, she said, what's fornication? I said, are you living with someone? She said, yes. That's fornication. Really? I'm sorry, honey. Nobody told me. See? I admonished her. I said, you can't do that. I mean, your soul is pushing God away. And there are many, many, many reasons. And we all have to bear patiently with your family, the ones you love the most. Your own flesh and blood are the hardest to get along with. Why? Well, they never do what you want them to do. You're all cut from the same loaf, but you don't like each other. Why? See, because we don't understand each other. We spend half of our lives trying to make other people what we think they should be, but never working on ourselves. You know, the good Curie of Ars was a great one. He admonished. And Sister Agnes was telling one of the vice presidents today, did you ever hear Mother imitate the Curie of Ars? And he said, no. She said, it's quite something. I wanted to say, shut up, will you? But she did. So he said, well, show me what the Curie of Ars would say. Well, the Curia had a very high-pitched voice. And he would go, who are you people? You are going to hell. You are going to hell for all this dancing, for all this drunkenness, for all this terrible things you do every night. You're all going to hell. Oh, my God, I'm so sorry you're all going to hell. You don't love God. And he went on and on and on like this. Scared them to death. Why? Why do we need fear? Why can't we listen and say, I'm not happy. I'm not happy away from God. I'm not happy steeped in sin. I can do better. I can become a saint. See, in the cure in his high-pitched voice, that for most people is aggravating. Then he'd go on and he'd say, "Oh, my people, if you could see heaven, if you could see the glory of God, then you wouldn't sin anymore." And he'd go on for an hour like this. He converted 280,000 people by admonition, because he would cry big tears. One time a woman came, very famous actress. She came in a big carriage and the whole city was out to see her. And the curé went to the carriage. And as soon as she came out, he started backing off. He said, "Madame, I must leave you. The stench of your soul makes me vomit." And he turned around and walked away. She went off in a huff. But you see, I hope and prayed that at some point on her way in her big carriage, she thought about it. See, we play with fire. We play with dangerous things. We go where angels fear to tread, because we don't want to admonish. We want to be admonished. But if someone tells you this is a grave sin and please stop it, thank them. Please say thank you. Nobody told me. If I love you, and I do, I will always admonish you. I don't always say it right. I don't always say it kindly. And that's for my brother, sisters and brother priests and everybody else that should be. We should all be so close together. But I see the danger. And I want you all in heaven, all faithful sons and daughters to a wonderful, wonderful church. And just so you don't forget that I still have all my wits together, don't forget, this network and all the wonders it accomplishes by God's grace and providence is a part in all of you. So please be generous. We must go out into the highways and byways and touch the people who have no faith, little faith, or lost their faith. And those in jungles that are disheartened, and those in the highways and deserts of life who have no one to turn to, and those who don't even know there is a God, let alone one that loves them, to the children who are so abused they don't remember their mothers, to the single parent families who are disheartened with the responsibility and the loneliness, to all those, we want to be a spiritual work of mercy. So write to me. Write to Mother Angelica, Irondale, Alabama, 35210, and let us work together, each one in our own way, to become holy. Holy as God is holy. Now let's pray for each other. We've been called by God from all eternity to be great. Let God do great things in you. That's my message for you tonight. Let us all work together. I love you. And don't forget, God loves you infinite. Bye now.

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0: This is Life News Radio. I'm Jim Anderson. Senate confirmation hearings for acting U.S. Attorney General Todd Blanche took on the issue of Biden administration rules allowing interstate trafficking of abortion pills. Wednesday, Blanche admitted 3 points. The FDA understands that Biden rules were not implemented properly, that the directives and priorities of the Trump White House run contrary to those rules, but that for pro-life changes to stand up in court, the current process before courts and within the FDA must go on to stand up to future court challenges. France's National Assembly passed medical suicide into law Wednesday. Pro-life observers contend that many elderly and all vulnerable persons may soon be coerced into arranged dying. Catholic and other Christian care facilities that would naturally refuse medical euthanasia hold no right of conscience under the law and will likely discontinue providing services. This is Life News Radio.
1: 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Will you stand up for your faith and accompany our brothers and sisters? 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
0: In other headlines, a week after Ann Whittacombe's violent murder, British officials have begun to consider that the Catholic parliamentary leader's death was intentional, a targeted attack. 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For pro-life headlines delivered to your email address daily, sign up at lifenews.com. 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
5: Well, good morning, everyone, and welcome to Women of Grace Live. I am Johnette Williams, so very happy to be with you today. I love spending this time with you Monday through Friday as we discuss issues of importance to your life and your faith. We always encourage you to get in touch with us right here at Women of Grace Live, and you can do that in a variety of ways. One way that you can get in touch with us is by emailing us, and I love to receive your emails. I don't talk about it often enough, but I really do enjoy receiving your emails, hearing from you, any thoughts that you might have about the program, any topics that you would like for us to discuss. And oftentimes you want to make, a recommendation. And I am quite open to that. Very, very open to that. I want you to know that. In addition to that, I am also very open to receiving your questions and comments via email. So let me give you that email address. It's a great email address. It is Women of Grace, very easy breezy, Women of Grace, all one word, plural on the women, womenofgrace@ewtn.com. womenofgrace@ewtn.com. Always encouraging you also to leave a question for us at our listener comment line. It is available to you 24/7. And here is that number, 205-795-5773. That's 205-795-5773. And of course, you can always text a message to us, and you text the message using the very same number that you use to call us. And what is that number? That number is 833-288-EWTN. That's 833-288-3986. All of those ways we can get your questions outside of when you call us at the number I just gave you, when we're live here with you. But today is a day that we are just going to take those text questions. We're just going to take the email questions that you have sent in. And we've got quite a variety of them, and I'm very eager to get started with them. It's going to take us a little while to get through all of them. But I do want to remind you about some of the things that are happening at Women of Grace. We're always, always offering you great opportunities to grow in your life of faith. And they come in a variety of ways. They come by way of book studies. They come by way of webinars that we offer. They come by way of conferences and retreats that we hold. And I've got a great retreat coming up for you. I do. And it's coming up, oh my goodness sakes, not in the too distant future here. I don't know where July is galloping off to, but it certainly is galloping off, leaving a big, big, big, you know, wind as it speeds by us here. We have got a great, great retreat coming up for you at Malvern Retreat House, beginning on July the 24th, which is Friday evening, running until the 26th, which is Sunday, closing out with the Holy Sacrifice of the Mass right around noon. This is a very, very important topic. A theme that I think is going to bring a great deal of encouragement. I think it's going to be bringing you a great deal of confidence. I think it's going to be bringing you a great deal of assurance that God is with you in the midst of all things. Yes, indeed. And this really has to do with our emotional balance. How is it that we keep our feet firmly planted on the ground with an equilibrium, right, that orients us to that which is true, that which is good, that which is beautiful, in a world that is basically upside down, topsy-turvy, where good is evil and evil is good and dark is light and light is dark. We live in that day and time. We truly do. Our culture proclaims it in every which way. All you have to do is look at what seems to be the cultural pinnings of our day and time, and you're going to see that scenario is playing out with just about every issue and every circumstance that we can face. The problem is that those circumstances and situations don't stay outside of the doors of our home. No, they come marching right into our family life. They certainly do. So not only are we contending with that which is outside in the general broader culture, but also what's happening within our own home and how is that culture being threatened by these ideologies and these perspectives? And how do we then become that lightning rod, right? That absorbs that reality and yet remains very, very firmly planted on revealing truth, revealing light. Sometimes I think that, we allow ourselves to be swayed by it. Well, that's not what we want to do. We've got to admit that it exists, but we also want the lens of our Catholic faith to be that guiding light that leads us through that moment. And we're going to be talking about all of that at our upcoming retreat. Emotional balance in an upside down world is basically the theme for our time together. We've got a wonderful, wonderful roster of speakers who are going to be their guest presenters, who are going to be giving you the insight of their expertise as well as their own personal experience in dealing with these matters that are affecting all of us, both corporately but also personally in our own family life. So we've got a wonderful, gifted team that is going to be presenting this weekend. We've got Gary Zimek, who is going to be with us. We've got Vivian Akel, who is going to be with us. We've got Dr. Robert Enright, who is going to be with us, introducing you to Father Hunt Chamora, priest with us for the first time. Wonderful preacher. Oh my gosh. The depth of this man is just incredible. And what he's going to be bringing to us, through his preaching, through his teaching is going to be just beautiful. Obviously, we're going to be celebrating the Holy Sacrifice of the Mass. We're going to have an opportunity for adoration of the Blessed Sacrament, and we're going to have a healing rosary. Living Praise is going to be with us. That's going to be just a wonderful way for us to lift our hearts and our minds to God through music and through prayer and through worship of Him by way of music. I'm going to be there as well. It's going to be just a beautiful, beautiful time. I really want to encourage you to set apart some time for the Lord. Set it apart. Come and join us for this beautiful, beautiful retreat that's going to be taking place. Malvern Retreat House, July 24th through the 26th. That's a Friday evening through a Sunday right about noon. And I can honestly assure you, you are going to walk away encouraged, as I said, confident, and you are going to walk away, I think, really with an interior stamina that you didn't know that you had. The Lord is going to do wonderful and marvelous things. We know the Holy Spirit's going to be there. Jesus tells us He will be, right? And He's going to be there, but, you know, the Holy Spirit is His Spirit. So we just have this opportunity to really, I think, grow in our faith, but also to grow in the way in which the Lord would have us grow in light of everything that we face as individuals and as these corporate members of the body of Christ living in this particular day and time. Want to remind you, too, that our retreats are always preceded by our Benedicta Enrichment Seminar. Again, a wonderful retreat coming up for you there. Understanding forgiveness is the topic. Dr. Robert Enright is going to be leading us into a deeper understanding of what that is, why it's important to us psychologically, emotionally, and spiritually in our relationship with God. He's going to be categorizing this according to the great work that he has done through the institute that he has started, the Forgiveness Institute at University of Wisconsin-Madison. He has long years of experience in this topic, actually helping countries to settle disturbances that exist, within their own nations. So just a wonderful, wonderful holy man of God himself. So I want you to get out to our website, womenofgrace.com. Read about it. Sign up for it. Be with us. Stay tuned. We're coming right back. I've got some doozies of questions for you today. I do. Stay tuned.
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12: This is Jerry Usher from Take Two with Jerry and Debbie. One of my favorite phrases in the Declaration of Independence appears near the end. The signers pledged to one another their lives, their fortunes, and their sacred honor. They weren't making a casual commitment. They were risking everything for what they believed was right. The phrase sacred honor seems especially important today. We live in a time when honor, integrity, and personal responsibility can sometimes feel in short supply. Yet these are the very qualities that help to build our nation. As Christians, we understand that honor begins with keeping our word, telling the truth, treating others with dignity, and remaining faithful to our responsibilities before God. As America marks 250 years, perhaps the best way we can celebrate by renewing our own commitment to lives of character and virtue. May we be grateful heirs of the freedoms we have received and faithful stewards who pass them on to future generations. God bless America.
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5: 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I am Johnette Williams. 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As I mentioned to you earlier, we are not taking phone calls today. We're dipping into some of the text messages that have come in to us, as well as some of the emails that have come in. I'm always eager to hear from you by all of these means. 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But that number is 833-288-EWTN. 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We will address it on a day like this. When we're live, of course, we take it into that live show. But I've pre-recorded this show for you. And I'll tell you, I'm glad to do these every once in a while because we get so many good questions in that we don't always have time to get to when we are live with you. So we're going to be getting into those mailbag questions, so to speak, in just a moment here. But I was reminding you about some of the upcoming events at Women of Grace. And one of them that I didn't mention to you is our pilgrimage to Poland. And I want to invite you to join us. I am so excited about this. We don't want to take a huge number of people. You know, we've got a number in mind. You know, we can certainly fit, you know, several more of you to come with us to be within that range that we were looking at. But I like to have the opportunity to interact with each of you. When we get too many people, I don't have a chance to do that. This is going to be a very personal, very, wonderful, engaging time together. Bishop William Walterscheid of the Diocese of Pittsburgh is going to be with us. Just an absolutely marvelous man of God, knowledgeable man of God about Poland, but also the Carmelite spirituality. He's going to be presenting as we move our way from place to place in Poland, going to all of these treasured sites, great shrines, opportunities to walk in the footsteps of St. John Paul II, St. Faustina, Maximilian Kolbe, St. Maximilian Kolbe, St. Teresa Benedicta of the Cross, and so many others that we are going to be exploring and getting to know a little bit better. So he is going to be with us. I am going to be there, obviously, looking forward to this. And I'll have some words of wisdom, I hope, for you as we make our way through Poland together. And as I say, it's going to be quite lovely. We are going September the 7th through the 16th. That's September 7th through the 16th, encouraging you to join us for this beautiful pilgrimage. You can register for all of our events right there at our website, womenofgrace.com. That would include our upcoming annual retreat at Malvern that I shared with you about at the beginning of the program, as well as our Benedicta Enrichment Seminar. So check it all out, womenofgrace.com. And one other thing I want to mention, don't forget to put EWTN between your gas and your electric bill. Summer months are very difficult for apostolates, and EWTN is no different. Neither is Women of Grace. This is just the time of the year where it's very, very difficult. So if you would help us out, we would certainly appreciate that. And that's a beautiful, beautiful way to show your appreciation to God for, efforts that strive to really help you live that abundant life and to share that abundant life with others. Okay, here we go. We are going to get out here now to some of the questions that you have sent in to us. And we do have some excellent questions that did come in. And as I was sharing with you, some of them are really doozies. And what do I mean by that? Well, what I mean is these are situations and circumstances that really put people into a bind and they don't know what to do. So we're going to begin with this one. And Dee Dee texted us and said, my friend of 40 years has informed me that she and her female partner are getting married and asked me to come. So let's just pause there for a moment. You can imagine the predicament. You've been friends with this person for 40 years, and she is now saying that she's going to marry someone of the same sex. Excuse me. Dee Dee continues. I informed her in charity that I was not able to attend. Now she has withdrawn, and I do not know how to reach out, knowing that this is now part of our friendship. Dee Dee writes, I am Catholic and want to stay true to my beliefs. She is Protestant. She said, there is no need for discussion. How should I continue the relationship? Well, the interesting thing, and what I first really, really do want to comment on, is how pleased I am, Dee Dee, that you want to remain true to your faith, that you want to remain true to your Catholic teaching. I don't know what denomination your friend belongs to in the Protestant world. You don't state, But what we do know is that many, many, many of the Protestant churches, the mainline Protestant churches, have capitulated to same-sex unions. Our Catholic Church is never going to do that because we know what marriage is. Marriage is a covenant before God. We consider marriage to be a sacrament. Of course, there is the civil aspect of that. You have to get a marriage license, right? So it's recognized by the state, and all of the benefits that come by way of the government can be yours as a married couple. But the fact of the matter is, we as Catholics know that this is a sacrament instituted by Christ, meaning to give us grace. And there is no marriage that is devoid of the need of grace. Every marriage needs grace. And sometimes the married couple, have to pull upon those graces to make it through very rough times. In the Protestant denominations, we would not recognize anyone who is of the same sex being married. The Catholic Church does recognize marriages between two Protestants, however, male and female. So what does the church, what would be just a very handy definition for how the church looks at the sacrament of matrimony? We consider this to be a sacred union between one man and one woman for life. Between one man and one woman for life. A sacred union. A covenant before God and man. So that is the way that we look at it, and you understand that, and you want to hold true to that. You also don't want to lose your friend, right? But I am pleased also by the sincerity and the desire to maintain a friendship. And you've approached this, I think, in a beautiful way, and it's got to be a very painful situation for you. But, you know, one of the things that I think has to be stated here is that you stand the chance of losing this friendship. And you know that that's the case because your friend is saying that there is no need for further discussion. She's withdrawn from you. And basically, it sounds as if she has drawn the line, that this is her Rubicon and you're not crossing it. And therefore, she doesn't want to have much left to do with you. That's how I would read the way in which you've written your question and stated your dilemma through it. But I think before we even get into how to handle this or how to approach it, we really have to appreciate something. And that is that because you stand the chance to lose this friendship, you are grieving. You are looking at a potential loss. And, you know, it is likely that the loss that you're looking at is the death of a friendship. And oftentimes when we know that there is a potential for death or there's an impending death, that grieving process begins. I can remember that with regard to my own personal experience in losing my late husband to cancer. We knew he had terminal brain cancer. We knew he was dying. It was a fatal diagnosis. And we grieved. We grieved together. We grieved one loss of capacity after the other. And we grieved that we knew that our relationship as husband and wife was ending. Remember that there is no marriage in heaven, right? So, you know, we realized the moment that we were in, and we grieved. We grieved, you know, together. And then when he passed, I grieved him. I grieved that this was now the final stage of this relationship that had been ours for so many years. It had been a 40-year-long relationship. We were married for almost 34 of those years, right? Excuse me, I'm adding wrong. It had been almost, a 40-year, and we had been married for almost 34 of those years. So it was a very painful moment. This is a very serious thing, and you're grieving, and your grief is real. And I think that it's important to begin there because sometimes, you know, we feel very guilty for experiencing sadness in situations like this. We can become so focused on doing the right thing that we kind of place that potential loss of the friendship in a separate box. And there are stages to grief. There really are. And sometimes one of the first stages that we experience is anger. you know? And you might be feeling angry, and that anger basically fills you with an energy. You know, all of these emotions carry with them a certain component that energizes us, and we can get like a head full of steam, you know, and just go off like this. But the fact of the matter is you are grieving, and the Lord understands that ache. And you want to do the right thing, but at the same time, it's outrageously painful. And maybe you're even angry your friend for putting you in this position. You know, maybe you're just angry at all of it. I don't know. But this is what we do know. We know that our Lord, throughout sacred scripture, we can see it over and over again. He is deeply moved by the joys and the sorrows of the people that he loved. And he knows what it's like to grieve, because remember, he wept at the tomb of Lazarus. And remember this, he grieved over Jerusalem. He cried. Jesus wept over Jerusalem because they missed their time of visitation. They didn't recognize who he was. He grieved as he hung upon the cross. You know, he had to be grieving. He had to be grieving, not necessarily the loss of his life. That was his mission. He had come to die. But he's looking at his mother who is grieving. He's looking at the disciple whom he loved, St. John. And he sees John grieving. And he's grieving with them. He is sorrowful. He is sorrowful to the point of death as he's looking at them. So what I want you to do, Dee Dee, is I want you to remember that, acknowledge that, and I want you to not be afraid to bring your sorrow to him. You know, he understands that sorrow, and he wants to console you, and his love and his grace is there for you. And I'll tell you what, he's probably grieving at this decision of your friend. So in a certain way, isn't it beautiful? You can commiserate with Jesus over this. Because your friend is putting her soul, her eternal salvation, in jeopardy. And I'm not judging her soul. I'm just saying that there is that possibility. And Jesus is grieving because his love for her is there. And whatever it is that has her, you know, in this relationship, whatever has convinced her that this is an okay thing to do, he's grieving for. Now, I want to state something else. The church acknowledges that oftentimes, for a variety of reasons, someone might suffer from same-sex attraction. And Jesus is even grieving that, right? Because he wants everything that is good, true, and beautiful for your friend. And this is not the good, this is not the true, this is not the beautiful. And so that is a very real suffering of the heart for the Lord. I think that he wants to bring all of his sheep into the fold, and he loves his little sheep, his little lamb, so much that he'll leave, you know, the 99 and go and strive to recover the one. And so there is all of that there. So one, it is okay for you to feel sad about this potential loss. Two, it is perfectly fine for you to be grieving this relationship. Three, bring that grief to our Lord so that he can console you and he understands it. And not only is it, can he look at you and understand your pain, because you're his daughter, but he can understand your pain because he's grieving alongside of you, for this situation. So now let's look at the situation. So as we mentioned to you, you know, I shared with you earlier, the church teaches us that marriage is not just a social institution, a legal construct, a legal arrangement, a contract that's made. No, this is his design for the human person. It's a covenant, as we said, between one man and one woman for life, and it's established by the Creator himself. And as I said, it's elevated by Christ to the dignity of a sacrament between baptized Christians. So this is why you cannot participate in or give the appearance of affirming a ceremony that in some way contradicts what God's revealed about marriage. So this does put you into a horrible situation. But I do have to say that your decision not to attend the ceremony is really faithful. It's faithful to the church that is yours, to the teachings of that church, and it is a faithful response to your own conscience. So your decision, and I want to draw a line here, your decision not to attend the ceremony is not a decision to end the friendship. It isn't you that's seeking to do that. It's your friend who is seemingly, at least by the way in which you state your question, seemingly cutting you out of her life. So, you know, the sad reality is we live in this very bifurcated day and time. We live in a day and time of polarization. We live in a day and time, if somebody disagrees with us on a point, then we write that person out of our life. We live in a time of canceling people. We live in a time of ghosting people. We live in a time where we believe that if somebody disagrees with our choices, even our political positions, that we just reject that person. And it seems as though that's what's happening. And that's why it makes everything that much more difficult for you. But, you know, this, Dee Dee. The gospel tells us something very, very different. Jesus loved every person he encountered, regardless of whether they were great sinners or not, regardless of if they received him as Messiah or not. He loved them. Even those whose lives were so far from God's word, he loved. And we saw that over and over again. He dined, you know, he died.

understand Edie's dilemma very, very well. I think that we can all relate to her. So we're coming right back on the other side of the break. I've got some other questions coming up after we complete our answer, our response to Dee Dee's question. So do stay with us. You are listening to Women of Grace Live. I am Jonette Williams. We'll be right back.

0: July is dedicated as the month of devotion to the precious blood of Jesus. Many saints have spoken of devotion to the precious blood of Jesus, most notably Saint Catherine of Siena. During the month of July, we are encouraged to honor the precious blood of Jesus by making an act of love to the precious blood every day of the month. 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
5: Welcome back, friends. You're listening to Women of Grace Live. I am Jonette Williams. Very happy to be with you today. It is a mailbag day. This is when we dip into the mailbag and we pull out emails that you've sent in with questions, as well as taking some of the text messages that you have sent in for us, inviting you to use those means to contact us with your question or comment. We will address them on a day like today, and sometimes we throw them into the program when we're taking your calls as well. So let me give you the means by which you can do that. You can email your questions to us by using my email address. It's womenofgrace@ewtn.com. That's womenofgrace@ewtn.com. You can text those questions to us, and here is the number that you use for that. It's 833-288-EWTN. That's 833-288-3986. You will recognize that as the same number that you use to call and talk with us on the air. 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That's 833-288-EWTN. And of course, we do have our listener comment line available for you too. 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That number is country code 1-205-795-5773. 205-795-5773. So we received a text message from Dee Dee, and she's in a dilemma. Her friend of 40 years informed her that she is marrying her same-sex partner. And so Dee Dee informed her that she could not attend the ceremony because this is against her beliefs as a Catholic. And well, it should be. So we've talked about that. We've talked about what the church teaches. We've talked about the dilemma that Dee Dee is in. We talked about the fact that though Jesus didn't condone the behavior of sinners, he did love them nonetheless, and he always invited them toward conversion. We are called to imitate him, and remember that loving someone doesn't mean that we affirm or accept every decision or choice they make, right?

0: to love someone, that person is not necessarily going to agree with everything that we agree, that we hold true. But nonetheless, we love them anyway. That is the example that Jesus gives us, and he gives us the grace to be able to do that. We learn how to love them through his love for them, to have his mercy for them fill our hearts that spills over from us into their lives. So it does sound, though, Dee Dee, back to your question here, that you tried your very best to communicate your position to your friend. And it sounds as though you did it respectfully and charitably. And that's important, because we never want to speak harshly or self-righteously. That is a sure door closer. St. Paul tells us as much in Ephesians when he tells us that we're going to speak the truth in love. And I'm remembering, you know, that Mother Angelica once told me that sometimes a spoonful of sugar helps the medicine go down. That was a message that Mother Angelica practiced in her own life, though sometimes even that sugar wasn't so sweet. But the fact of the matter is, we are called to speak the truth, but we're called to speak it in love, and love has to undergird it. And we want that love to be communicated through every way in which we share our thought, not only through our speech, but our body language, you know, our facial expressions, all of that. We want to speak that truth in love, but speak it we must. So here you are, your friend's withdrawn from you. She says there's no need for further discussion. And the fact is, that might be her way of protecting herself from further hurt. I mean, she, you know, maybe just loves you so much that it pains her that you're not agreeing with her. Perhaps also she's just not really ready to continue the conversation. Maybe she's got to kind of regroup. But it could also be that she is just plain mad. You may even have pricked her conscience. Maybe she's trying to ignore the fact that her conscience is pricked. We really don't know. But what we do know is that for the moment at least, she shut you out. So what do you do? Well, I think basically the bottom line is you have to respect her decision and not engage. I think that's what you have to do. I think that if you do, you know, try to push forward, that could possibly hinder some type of future opportunity for reconciliation. So I don't think that you should do that. You know, there's really, I think, a good rule of thumb to apply to situations like this. Sometimes love knows when to speak, and sometimes love knows when to hold the tongue. And I think that this is probably falling into that latter category. What I would do is leave the door open and make sure that she knows that the door's open. And maybe you've already done that in the conversation that you had with her. I don't know. But you might follow that up, even if you did, with a simple note. You know, not one that's really getting into your position or defending your position or attempting to persuade or nothing like that. But something loving. Excuse me. It's something that says, like, I've been thinking about you. I've been praying for you. Share with her that your friendship has meant so much over all of these years. Tell her that you respect her request not to discuss the situation any further, but you simply want her to know that you care about her and that you will continue to pray for her. And just put, if you ever want to meet for coffee or simply to catch up, that you'd really welcome that opportunity. Something to that extent. Something that clearly leaves the door open, but lets her know that the ball is in her court. She put the ball in her court, and you're respecting that. Basically, that type of a note kind of says, I've not abandoned you, but it's not compromising your convictions, and it allows your friendship to remain possible without pretending that your differences don't exist. So it's up to her, really. And friends, you know, just in general, you know, whether it's a situation like this that Dee Dee is facing, or whether it's another situation in a friendship, or even with a family member, you know, one of the hardest lessons that we have to learn in the spiritual life is that we're not responsible for another person's response. We want to live our life of faith in Christ Jesus, and we want to live that life of faith in Christ Jesus in the world that we occupy within our families, within our workplaces, within the general culture of the day. We cannot control how another person's going to respond to that. We're only responsible for our own faithfulness. And so in Dee Dee's situation, you know, Dee Dee's friend has to decide for herself if she wants to continue the friendship. And we can't control how, you know, somebody's going to read, you know, our position or, you know, our response to their situation. So what we can do is to pray for the people that don't agree with us and to entrust the people that we love to the mercy of God and really to support them, you know, in this ongoing love, in this ongoing dedication to prayer. Situations like this, and I'll tell you what, I know that so many of you have faced them. They are situations that present us with options, and the options are to compromise our belief in order to preserve the relationship or to withdraw completely because the relationship has become difficult. Neither one of those is good choices. The gospel calls us to, I think, a path that's even more demanding. We have to stand in the truth, remain in love, and trust in the Holy Spirit. Conversion is not our work, it's God's work. So we have to accept that, and we have to move forward in that. But we never want to underestimate the power of prayer. Prayer is so, so very, very powerful. Tough situations, you know, there's just absolutely no way to make it other than that. They are very, very tough situations. And we are called to live out those situations through the light of faith and through the love that we have for God and to communicate that love for that person by way of our love for God. So I hope that helps you. And I'm just so sorry that you're going through this. I just can really sympathize with your position. I can really understand how very, very painful this could be for you. So let's just move forward with another question. Here is one. Why do some Protestant preachers seem to loathe the Catholic faith? It seems as if they want people to despise Catholic anything. Why are many of today's Protestants talking down on the Catholics? David sends that question as, David, this is a very good question. I only wish I had an answer. You know, this kind of falls into a similar category as Dee Dee's question. What do we do when people, you know, really show us vitriol for our faith, for our beliefs in the faith? And I'm gonna just share with you what I think undergirds this. And that is found really in the name by which they describe themselves. They describe themselves as Protestants. But look, David, at the root of the word Protestant. What is it? The root word is protest. Protest. And protest in and of itself is a word that means you stand in conflict to something. And so Protestants stand in conflict to Catholic beliefs. And remember that the entirety of Christendom was Catholic until Martin Luther in the 1500s. And oftentimes Protestants forget that there's 1500 years of Christendom that they shirk off. And if you ask them to talk with you about the history of Christianity, they go back to the 1500s. They ignore the first 1500s. Which includes the time of the apostles, you know, which includes the time of our Lord himself. So they're protesting everything that the Catholic Church holds true. Anything that is in Protestant theology is that which they remained true to that came from Catholicism. The rest of it is a protest against. So what are some of the protests against? Well, there's the three big ones: the Blessed Virgin Mary, the Eucharist, and the authority of the Pope. Those are the three big ones that they protest. They protest all other things too. Like we call our priests Father. They protest that. We have the sacrament of reconciliation, which Jesus Christ instituted, by the way, and they reject that. So they reject a lot of things. But what accompanies that is this underlying vitriol, this underlying anger. And why is that? Well, if you go back to the name again, they're protesters. There is a spirit of rebellion, I believe, that is associated, that kind of undergirds all of that. And so they rebel. And so they loathe what the Catholic Church teaches. And unfortunately, in many cases, that the iteration of that is that they hate Catholics. They're very anti-Catholic. And the majority of their theology is anti-Catholic. And what do I mean by that? It means that it is anti anything that is Catholic. So outside of Jesus Christ as Lord, outside of the fact that he came to die for our sins, outside of the fact that salvation comes by way of the salvific act of our Lord, outside of that, the rest of it is just protest. It's just an apologetics against what the church teaches using the Bible alone, sola scriptura, which is not anywhere in sacred scripture. So if you base your entire theology on the Bible being the sole reference for that which is true, good, and beautiful, then you would have to be able to show in the Bible that somewhere it says in the Bible that it is the Bible by itself. And there's no place in sacred scripture that says that. You can extrapolate that, which is what they do. They kind of take verses and say, well, that's what that means. But it's not what it says. So if you believe in a literal interpretation of the Bible, it would have to say very clearly that it is the Bible alone and only the Bible that determines what we believe. But see, the Bible actually says something very different. St. Paul says, believe everything that we have shared with you. And how are things shared? Well, he writes, Paul's writing to the nation churches that he started, right, to Ephesus, to Colossae, to Corinth, right? He's writing to those churches. So he's telling them to hold fast to what he's written, but also the traditions that he passed on to them. All that you have heard me say and seen me do. And what was he doing? He was doing what Jesus did. He was celebrating the Mass. He was celebrating the Eucharist. We know that because of what he tells the Corinthians about the Eucharist. So there's no interior logic to the notions that they have and that to which they're holding so strongly to, that it's the Bible alone and that it's faith alone. The Bible doesn't say it's faith alone. The Bible, the Bible talks about faith and works. It's the two in tandem. It's not one or the other. So I think that this is why you see this vitriol. I think it's why they seem to loathe the Catholic faith, because there's a rebellious spirit there. It's a protesting spirit, and they protest. And what do they protest against? They protest against the Catholic faith. So, you know, that would be my explanation. Now, all of that being said, I know a lot of Protestants who have, they'll question me about the faith, but they've not rejected me because of the faith. So this is not a standard practice, though it can be a standard practice in some of the denominations, and it might be more strongly present in some of the other ones. But I wouldn't want to paint with that broad of a stroke that it's all Protestants that are antithetical to the Catholic faith. But there is the experience that many have had. So I hope that helps you, David. And here is a text message from Maggie. And Maggie says, I care about a younger woman I mentor who often wears revealing clothing. My concern isn't that I'm offended by what she wears, but that I hope she'll think more deeply about modesty and the message our clothing can send. I've already had one thoughtful conversation with her. Should I bring it up again, or would it be wiser to let her make her own decisions? Maggie, this is a really good question. You know, and unfortunately, we also live in a day and time where women's clothing is very revealing. We wonder sometimes if they truly look in the mirror before they walk out of the house. But this is what the fashion code is for the day. And a lot of women, you know, kind of set their fashion trend, their personal fashion trend, by way of what's trendy in the culture. But we, as Catholic women, we as Christian women, know that we want to present a very feminine appearance, but that we don't want to wear clothing that can arouse, you know, emotions and feelings and natural biological responses in someone that would lead to sin. So we have got to be very aware of what it is that we do wear. I have some other thoughts on why it is that some women dress like that. I think they want to attract attention. I think that it's a deliberate thing to attract attention for some of them, and maybe a subconscious desire to attract attention for others of them. And oftentimes I find that the women who do this are deeply wounded women. These are women who have experienced rejection. Perhaps they were not told by their dads that they were beautiful, that they were wonderful. Perhaps they were not affirmed in the home. Perhaps they feel as though this is one way to get the affirmation that they desire. The fact of the matter is, though, they ought not to want to be desired for the wrong reason. And that's where you're concerned about this young lady. You mentioned it to her once, and she seems not to be heeding what your advice is, as well-placed as your advice was, and I'm sure as lovingly as you expressed this to her. And that's not uncommon. But until she begins to face some of the wounds of her heart, she's likely to continue in this path. Now, you apparently know her, since you say that you mentor her. You know her sufferings, and maybe what you need to do is to begin to lead her in a path of healing so that she can have hope, that she can begin to live a new life. And my feeling is, once that begins to take place, you're going to see her wearing more acceptable clothing. So this is what I would suggest you do. You know, I take her to healing events, take her to healing masses, you know, take her before the Blessed Sacrament, you know, and when you're going in, you might say, you know, you know, that appropriate clothing should be worn. You don't want to wear anything really short. You don't want to wear anything low cut. You might give her those guidelines. But I think that I would probably begin there. Obviously, if you're mentoring her, you have won her confidence. And so I think that portends good things for her. So I would really encourage you to do that. Now, on this topic, I want to suggest something else. We have reactionary modes that also often happen. And so when we live in a day and a time where the fashion code seems to be one that is very revealing and not at all acceptable, sometimes the reaction is that you adopt ways of dressing that are equally unattractive because they're slovenly, you know. There's nowhere in sacred scripture where it denounces the feminine form. So, you know, you don't want to wear clothing that's skin tight, but there is nothing the matter with wearing clothing that makes you look like a woman. We want to be feminine in the way in which we approach the way that we dress. And I'm thinking of our Blessed Mother. You know, anytime we see our Blessed Lady, you know, she is dressed beautifully and wonderfully. And we would agree that she dresses according to the day and time in which she lives. So I would ask that we also don't become very judgmental, you know, if you know, in the way in which we view individuals and the way in which they dress, in either way. You know, we don't want to become judgmental. I hope I've answered that well for you. I feel as though I stumbled about a bit, but I was trying to choose my words very, very carefully there. But I hope it makes sense to you. And I do want to remind you that we're always happy to receive your questions via email, womenofgrace@ewtn.com, as well as by texting us to 833-288-EWTN and using the listener comment line, 205-795-5773. We welcome them when we're live. Oh, golly gee, I love talking with you on the air. 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Bye-bye.
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0: God's word is so different kinds of soil. And as Christians, we want to be the rich soil. And I think rich soil means being really open to receive God's word in our hearts. I think it means turning often to that word in order to guide us and comfort us and strengthen us. I think that it means being disciplined to turn to God's word on a regular basis in prayer. St. Francis of Assisi found God's word to be absolutely transformative. At one point in the midst of his conversion, he heard on the feast of St. Matthias, the Gospel of Matthew, challenging the apostles to go out into the world proclaiming the kingdom and to do so really simply, without extra tunics and walking sticks and so forth. Francis felt like this set the course of his life and set the course for his community. And he desired that his men would wander out into the world proclaiming God's kingdom and inviting the world to come to the healing and mercy of Christ. So my brothers and sisters, are you striving to be good soil, rich soil? Are you willing to pray with the scriptures every day? Do you believe that God, the Father, wants to say a word to you every day as his beloved child through the sacred scriptures?
1: 2 Minutes to Virtue is a production of the Catholic Diocese of Arlington, Virginia. 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
5: 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Father Larry is a captivating teacher, preacher, retreat master, and author. 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
6: Tonight, we're going to sit there and continue with the Holy Spirit, but we're going to go with John chapter 16. John chapter 16. This morning, we were in 13, 14, 15, or 14, 15, and 16. So now we're going to spend time on chapter 16. And here in verse 7, he begins, "Yet I tell you the somber truth, it's much better that I go. For if I fail to go, the Paraclete will never come to you. Whereas if I go, I will send him to you. And when he comes, he will prove the world wrong about sin, about justice, and about condemnation. About sin that they refuse to believe in me. About justice from the fact that I go to the Father and you can see me no more. About condemnation for the prince of this world has been condemned. I have so much more to tell you, but you cannot bear it now. But when he comes, however, being the Spirit of truth, he will guide you to all truth. He will speak not on his own, but will speak only what he hears, and will announce to you the things to come." the gospel of the Lord. Praise to you, Lord Jesus Christ. Tonight we want to speak about how the Holy Spirit comes into us and convicts us of sin. Isn't it amazing what Jesus says about the Holy Spirit? He says it will prove the world wrong about sin. Because the world sits there and says there really is no such thing as sin, huh? There's no big thing, we just have bad days. Well, if we just have bad days, then we're all in problems. God says everybody has sinned and all is deprived of the glory of God. That's what the Word of God says. All men have sinned. Everybody, except for two people. Who are those two people? Jesus and Mary. There you go. As we sit there, we need to focus on what sin does to us. And for that, we're going to have to go to Genesis chapter 3. And this is usually a two-hour talk I give, so we're going to do it in 20 minutes or 25. So we're going to have to go fast here, so hold on tight. Okay, Genesis chapter 3 talks about the fall of man. Now the serpent, the most cunning of all the animals of the Lord God, verse 1, said, the Lord God had made. The serpent asked the woman, did God really tell you not to eat from any of the trees in the garden? Now let's begin, huh? Was there anything wrong with the tree in the middle of the garden? No. The only thing wrong is what? God said no. So sin, basically, ladies and gentlemen, is disobedience. Period. That's all it is disobedience to God. This morning we talked about how the only way we can prove that we love God is to obey Him. You can sit there and say you love God all you want, but if you don't obey Him, you're a liar. It's that simple. I don't care. It's that simple. If we say we love God and do not fulfill His commandments, we're liars. So we got to make sure that we sit there and know that God expects from us, if we love Him, to obey Him. Because all of life is a test, is it not? You know, so often when I go around and people sit there and say, oh, Father, do you really think there's a hell? What do you think I say? Oh, yeah, huh? And I said, if I hope to the good Lord by His grace, I don't make it there. But it is quite possible, as some of you are thinking, I'm sure, already. It's quite possible Father Larry could go to hell. You judge a priest, you go to hell. I'm just telling you that. So anyway, the reality is... Yeah. Anyway, it says, you can do anything you want except touch from that tree. The tree, there's nothing wrong with that. There is not one thing. But the time on earth is a test. If everybody goes to heaven, God is the biggest ogre there ever was, huh? Because why? Oh, I just like to put you on earth and watch you suffer for a while. But don't worry, I'm going to bring you to heaven. It ain't going to matter one way or the other. Everybody makes it. Well, thank you very much then, God. Why didn't you just put us right to heaven? Place our time on earth is a test. A test. Will we choose God or will we choose not God? I often say, you do realize, the day you and I drop dead, the God of the universe will look at you and me and say, I love you very much. I will give you what you love the most forever. Would that be Jesus? Would that be the Father? Would that be the Spirit? If right now, bang, you drop dead. Oh, I'm sorry. Just want to make sure the mother's awake. If you drop dead and God says, I'll give you what you love the most, would that be God? Because if you love anything more than God, that's what He'll give you forever. That's why the greatest commandment, as we talked about this morning, is you shall love the Lord your God with all your heart, all your mind, all your soul, and all your strength. It's not an option. It's a command. So the first thing we've got to sit there and realize that God expects and demands that because He is God, we love Him above all things. Why? Because that's the way He loves us. All you got to do is take a look at any cross, and you know how much God loves us. He gives everything. All His heart, all His mind, all His soul, all His strength to love us. And love, to be true, must be returned. Love for love. Huh? So, here's this God, and He says, okay, the only way you can prove that you love Me is to obey Me. So He set up the test. You can do anything you want except take from that tree. Now comes the devil. Huh? Now the devil, of course, name was? Satan. Lucifer. Lucifer means he was a seraph angel. Not one of the archangels, a seraph, the inner choir of angels. And this inner choir of angel, Lucifer means light bearer, the most beautiful of the angels. Huh? Always, as St. Paul would later say, the way the devil gets us is he usually appears as an angel of light. He doesn't appear as something ugly. If you go around looking for the devil with a, you know, horns and a pitchfork, you're missing out tremendously. The devil will always appear to be something beautiful, something great, something good to deceive us. Huh? So here he comes, and he goes, this beautiful creature appears in front of Eve and says, and as a side, where was Adam during all this? Next to Eve. The problem is he kept his mouth shut. Serious thing stuff there. The purpose of man is to support the woman and protect the woman. Adam should have been standing there before the devil and say, you got to go through me to get to her. But as I talk about a lot when I do men's conferences, the biggest problem the last 40 years in the church is the feminization of men. That, you know, now men, we got to be nice, we got to be kind, we got to be gentle. Men aren't men anymore. That's why you don't see a lot of men here tonight. There's a few, God willing, good job. But men don't come to these type things, huh? We got Father Joe up here, so we got another guy here somewhere. He's hiding behind a blessed mother. He does that a lot. But anyway, so as we sit there, and we need to be men, and that means you stand in front of the world and you say, before you get to my wife, before you get to my kids, you got to go through me. There got to be that strength there. But Adam was not being a man. Adam kept his mouth shut. And as Adam stood there, then the devil could easily work. He was not supporting Eve in her spiritual life. And so often men do not support their wives in their spiritual life. And they set them up for failure. So here's Adam keeping his mouth shut, standing next to Eve. Then how does the devil get Eve? By asking a question. Why does he ask the question? To instill doubt. Did God really say you can't take from that tree? And don't we do that today? Or not you, but there are people, you know, in the world. Did God really say you can't miss Mass on Sunday? I think that's a man-made law. Did God really say you can't use artificial birth control? That's just a bunch of celibates in Rome have nothing better to do. And say, let's get the people this week. Well, we go. They want that. Oh, yeah, they can't do that one. And we take all the things and the devil sits there and says, did God really say? Are we really sure it's from God? And usually Eve had full knowledge, didn't she? Because she goes, did God really say? And the woman answered the serpent, we made all the fruit of the trees in the garden. It's only about the fruit of the tree in the middle of the garden that God said, you shall not touch it, eat it or touch it, or you will die. Now you got to make a decision here, ladies and gentlemen. Either God's a liar or Satan's a liar. You choose. God says, if you sin, you will die. So the psychiatrists and psychologists might say, oh, sin's no better, it's best a bad day, God understands. But the Word of God says, if you sin, you'll die. That's what the Word of God says. Huh? I love St. Dominic Savio. You know, we have Father Dominic Savio here from India, and he took that name. But Father Dominic Savio, when he was making his first communion, you know how he made these resolutions? Beautiful resolutions. Because one of his resolutions was death before sin. This little kid before his first communion said he'd rather die than commit a mortal sin before God. Boy, could we be that way. Oh, no, Father, I have a bad temper, but, you know, it's just part of who I am. And I gossip, Father, but, oh, come on, everybody gossips. Really? Really? How we excuse our sin, but God doesn't excuse our sin. What did our sin cost God? His Son. It's no big laughing matter to God. Sin is a very serious matter to God. It costs him his only son. And so sin must be a serious matter to us. But the devil says, oh no, oh no, you know, did God really say that? And she says, oh, we'll die. And the devil comes with his first lie. But the serpent said to the woman, oh, you certainly shall not die. No, God knows full well that the moment you eat of it, your eyes will be open and you will become like God. What's it mean to be like God? You get to decide what's right, and you get to decide what's wrong. And this is the biggest thing in the world today, especially in America. I don't think that's wrong. And when I taught at prep for 8 years, huh? The kids would come to me all the time and say, oh, Father, I don't think that's wrong. And I always look at them and say, son, God never asked you. Huh? And if you don't think something's wrong, same thing, ladies and gentlemen. God didn't ask you. God makes the rules. We obey or we disobey. We don't decide, well, I don't think that's right or I don't think that's wrong. God doesn't ask you. You know, those of you who have children, could you imagine? You go and you make rules for your children, correct? I would think. And so you make a rule for your kid when they were young, and you say, you'll be in the house by 9 o'clock. And then all your kids get together and say, Mom and Dad, listen, we got together. We don't like the rules. We think we can come in at 11. And what kind of parent would you, what would you do as a parent? You'd say, come here, whack! You're going to begin by 9, right? Once again, I was asked someplace, and he says, Father, do you think God punishes us? And I got my little grin. I said, what do you think I'm going to say? Oh, knowing you, Father, you'll probably say, yes. Well, of course he punishes us. Do you punish your kids? Say, yes, Father. Yes, yes, Father. Very good. And the reason you punish your kids is because you hate them, right? No, because you love them. Hebrews chapter 12. You know, you ever go there? Go to Hebrews 12. It's a great book. Hebrews chapter 12. And we'll come back to Hebrews 12 later. But in Hebrews, it sits there and says, chapter 12, verses 5 and 6. Uh-oh. Verses 5 and 6 of chapter 12. My sons, do not disdain the discipline of the Lord, nor lose heart when he reproves you. Verse 6, I love this. For whom the Lord loves, he chastises. What's it mean to chastise? Beat. Ha! He scourges every son he receives. Huh? So I used to, when I was at prep, when Father Joe was just a student there, can you imagine? I'd go up to the kids and I'd punch them. Real gentle in the arm. Gentle, right? Very gentle. And they'd say, Father, why do you do that? And I'd say, I'm just doing what God told me. What do you mean? It says, whom I love, I beat. Love one another as I have loved you. I'm showing you how I love you. Isn't that nice? So, mother doesn't believe that. But anyway, so here we go. So it talks about God punishes us because he loves us. Now, it doesn't mean God punishes you like, okay, you're going to get cancer and die. That's a sick thing to ever put on God. God will allow your sin to make you feel so bad that you finally come to repentance. He'll let you feel the full effects of your sin so you'll come to repentance. Huh? But it ain't like God's like a God who just says, I'm going to get you now, you wait, now I'm going to give you cancer. Well, that would be a pretty bad God now, wouldn't it? And yet some people think that's the way God punishes. Get a life. God is love. He isn't out to get us. He's out to love us. Just like you wouldn't sit there and kill your child or cut off its leg because it disobeyed you. You punish them because they'll get better. And that's the way God punishes us. So we'll only get better. So, God knows you'll become like God. You get to decide what's right and wrong. And that's always the big thing. She went and she took it. And once she took that tree, she saw it was good, pleasurable, and desirable. And then, boom, a hole got knocked in her soul. And she got thrown out with her husband from paradise. Sin, ladies and gentlemen, can kill us forever. There's four things sin does to us. It kills us, makes us dirty. It enslaves us, and it separates us from the Father. When we come to confession, what happens to us? The Holy Spirit convicts us. And again, like I talked about this morning, if you weren't here, there's a big difference between condemnation and conviction. Condemnation is always from Satan. It's not from God. Condemnation is when you feel like, oh, see, I'm no good. I'm never going to be any good. I'm a worm. I'm just, and you go in this depression and see I'm the worst person in the whole world. You think that's from God? Absolutely not. That's from Satan. What God does is, it says again in Romans, there is no condemnation for those in Christ Jesus. No condemnation. God does not condemn us. But he does, through the power of the Holy Spirit, convict us. What's conviction? It's when the Holy Spirit reveals to you and me that we have sinned. And if we continue in the sin will kill us, not God. The sin will kill us. So he brings us to light, so we come to repentance, so we can change. Huh? What happens is when you and I sin, if God is a just God, you always have these two things with God. God is a God of justice, God is a God of mercy. In his justice, God says every sin must be punished. Must be. It's not an option. God's the law, the God of justice. So if we cling to the sin, meaning, yeah, I did this and I'm going to keep doing it. I don't care what God or the church or anybody says. When God goes to punish the sin, God will punish you. But if you and I come, and as soon as we're done with that sin, God, I'm so sorry, I'll never do it again, please, God, help me, and we repent of that sin, when God goes to get the sin, his mercy will come upon you. So it's all up to you. Will you cling to the sin or will you cling to God? Now, very fast, I gave you tonight those sins that need to be confessed list. This prayer this morning I gave out to everybody, so they gave it out to you. If you didn't get one this morning, it's the prayer of the Holy Spirit. And I encourage you to make a dedication to the Holy Spirit every day. Every day, dedicate your life to the Holy Spirit. And this prayer is a great way to do it. I've said it every day since I was like 15 years old. And it's a prayer that will really allow the Holy Spirit to take control of you. And that's a good thing. Now, this sins that need to be confessed list is a list that will help you make a good confession. Whether you come here, whether you go to your parish, whatever. And please, never use this list like, you know, like the kids at prep, you sit there and come and put check marks next to these things. And here, Father, I did all those. You still got to confess them, son. Oh, gee. And then someone else would go, oh, you did that? Oh, so you don't want to do that. You don't want to bring it to confession and say, yeah, I did that. No, I didn't do that. What is that one, Father? I don't know what that one is. You know, and you go through, you don't want to do that. You'll drive the priest insane, and we're crazy enough, especially nowadays. So we encourage you. This is just going to help you. But very briefly, let's go through the commandments. First commandment is God first in your life. I'm the Lord your God. No false gods before me. So what the Holy Spirit does is it helps us to go. And again, I've been hearing confessions now for 18 years. And extremely rarely, except after I give a talk, do I ever hear anybody say I broke the first commandment. But everybody here has broken the first commandment. That means God you love above all things created. And we don't. If you think you do, that's spiritual pride. We don't. So we need to repent of that. Anytime we fit God into our day, we have broken the first commandment. We must build our day around God. You can never fit God into your day. You must build your day around God. The second commandment, I know people at daily mass, I even know priests that do this, and it drives me insane. Using God's name in vain. Using God's name in vain isn't saying, Jesus Christ, gosh, that's wrong, yes. But that ain't what's saying God's name in anger. God's name in vain is for no reason. That means just saying God's name, oh my God, did you see what that person did? Oh God, you should have saw what that person did. That's using God's name for no reason. You know, God only gave 10 commandments, isn't it amazing? And the whole commandment, he gave one whole commandment, is don't you dare use my name for no reason. Don't you dare. You know what they did to you in the Old Testament if you did? They killed you. Stoned you to death. Doesn't that make you feel good? So, they killed you just for saying, same penalty as adultery, using God's name in vain. Third commandment, keeping holy the Sabbath. Missing Mass on Sunday is what kind of a sin? Mortal sin. Do not pass go, not collect $200, huh? You commit one mortal sin, what happens? You go to hell. Yeah. When was the last time you heard a homily on that except at my parish, huh? I'm sure Father Joe teaches that way, don't you? Yeah, you betcha. And James makes him look gentle. So the reality is, Father James makes him look gentle. So the reality is that missing Mass on Sunday, and a lot of our people, even my people, don't get that. You know, I sit there and say, if you miss Mass on Sunday on purpose, you better not go to communion the next Sunday. Why? Because it's a sacrilege. It's like spitting on the God of the universe. If ever you receive communion unworthily, you bring a curse upon yourself, it says in 1 Corinthians, correct? You betcha. So we never receive communion if we miss Mass on purpose or we commit a mortal sin until we get to confession. Huh? That's a teaching of the church. I'm not making this up. Not a lot of people teach this anymore because they're afraid people won't like them. And all the priests, we want to be liked, don't we? No. Anyway, so, third commandment, keep some Mass on Sunday. Fourth commandment, honoring your parents. And so there's, if you're older and your parents are already dead, how do you honor your parents? You pray for them because they could be stuck in purgatory. They need you to pray for them to get out of purgatory. So you owe them that after they've went before. You say Mass for them. You say have candles lit for them. When I was a young boy, my grandmother, when she'd take me to Mass, we always did two things when we walked in the front of the church in Old St. Patrick's in Pittsburgh. We lit two 7-day candles. And I'd say, Graham, why do we do that? And she'd say, for your grandparents, her parents, and for all the souls in purgatory. And I said, why do we do that? Because we do that for your grandparents so they get out of purgatory, and we do it for all the souls in purgatory because if we pray for them, then they become saints of God. And then they pray for us as saints. I said, oh, that's great theology, people. Great theology for my grandmother. You always pray for the poor souls in purgatory, and you pray for your parents. Fifth commandment, you shall not kill. Father, you can't get me on that one, man. I'm very pro-life, and I do everything. Oh, yeah, I've met a lot of pro-life people. I'm pro-life, too. But some people, they said they're very pro-life, but they got a big temper. You know someone like that? Father Larry Richards. You know, and you're like, yeah, yeah, I got a bad temper. You can't believe that, can you, sisters? No. Yeah, I do. So I'm going to hell for that one. But the reality is, we kill people with our words. We kill people with our anger. Some people go to communion every day, and they sit there, and they yell at their husbands or their wives, and they call them pieces of all kinds of stuff, and they think they're holy when they go to church. Anger kills more than any knife in a heart. Do we say angry things to our parents, to our children? We have to sit there and see how we kill them. I had a girl in eighth grade years ago at the first parish I was ever at to try to commit suicide in eighth grade because everybody made fun of her. Do we get angry? Do we make fun of people? Do we put people down? Have we had an abortion? Help someone have an abortion. That sin can be forgiven. But what you got to do if you've had an abortion is you got to ask God if he gave you a boy or a girl. You got to name your son or daughter. And then you got to reach into heaven and ask them for forgiveness. After you confess your sin, you ask God if he gave you a boy or a girl, you name your son or daughter, and then you reach into heaven and you ask them for forgiveness. Then you'll be set free. Huh? Fifth commandment. Sixth commandment, the sexual sins. We have kids here, so we won't do this as explicitly as normal. But what happens, and we also have sisters here, so we won't do that as explicitly as normal. But the reality is, sexual sins, Our Lady at Fatima says, most people go to hell because of sins of the flesh. Not because of the worst sins, it's because that's the ones that bring us down the most. Now, most of us, except for some people, have sexual thoughts. It's not the thoughts, everybody has them. It's what you do with them, right? And so if you have it and you say, let it go, whoo, let that go. Is that a sin? No, it's only when you get that sexual thought and you spend time with it, okay? That's when it'd be wrong. Now again, some people carry that sexual thought out with themselves, which you all know what that is. As many missions as I do throughout the United States and that, people say, I never knew that was a sin, Father. Well, it is. And the best way to do that is to say, Father, I was impure with myself. Father, I understand what you mean. But the reason that's wrong is because sexuality should take you out of yourself, not turn you towards yourself. So if you've done that, confess it. Let it be done. Sex before marriage, huh? All things before marriage. The kids used to always ask me at prep, Father, how far can I go before it's a sin? Can you imagine? Father Joe never asked that question. No. But the other pagans did. And I would sit there and say, nothing below the neck, either neck. And one kid came to me once and says, well, can I turn her upside down? Oh, no, you can't. Absolutely not. But if you want to know how far you can go, nothing below the neck. You can kiss. That's it. Can I kiss her hand? If you put it above her neck, I don't care. So, that reality is, if you're married, artificial birth control is still a mortal sin, no matter what anybody tells you. Well, my priest said different. Well, your priest is wrong. That's simple. Look up the catechism. It's that simple. I don't care what anybody told you. If they tell you anything else, what I'm telling you, you look it up and you say, okay, well, who's right? Father Larry, you're my priest. Well, don't look at me. Look at the catechism. Look at the teaching of the church. Then follow the teaching of the church. Okay? Very simple. Have you looked at pornography? Have you done that? There's a lot of people who get addicted. And God wants to set you free. Listen, none of us priests are here to judge you or condemn you. We're here to set you free. Have you lied? Have you cheated? Have you stolen? Have you gossiped? You know, Padre Pio, I like to do a lot of reading on Padre Pio. Padre Pio, the hardest sin he was ever on was, guess what? Gossip. He would refuse absolution to people unless they promised never to gossip again. Could you imagine? I know people, oh, gossip, are you kidding me? You know, we've just lost some priests in the diocese. I'll bet you all you know about that, right? That's called gossip. Or, no, Father, it's a truth. That's called the sin of detraction, telling an unkind truth about somebody. Instead of continuing that, you should keep your mouth shut and pray for them. Instead of like, you know, today I got an anonymous letter by somebody. It says, thank you for being a faithful priest. And all it did was condemn the one priest who just left. Unsigned. All it did was condemn him. A whole single space type page of condemnation. And I bet you that person thought they were holy. Boy, to judge a priest, even an ex-priest, is a very grave sin. Huh? So have we been judgmental? Have we got drunk? Have we got high? Is there anything else? Huh? And we've been proud. I always sit there and talk about pride. I talk about this morning. Pride is the core sin. If I ever ask you, did you get pride? And you say, no, you're lying. Because if you committed any sins, you've committed pride. It's the core sin of all sin. It means you're going to do it your way instead of God's way. Huh? Have you been judgmental? Really? Do you take care of the poor? The worst sins before God are not sins of commission, but sins of omission. Matthew 25 talks about it. So the reality is this. You need to make a good confession. And the Spirit of the living God is inside of you, and He will convict you. He will not condemn you, but He will convict you if you listen so that you can be holy. So never, ever be afraid to go to confession. Never be afraid of letting the Holy Spirit show you your sins, because He'll do it to you, because He loves you. He's not out to get you. You got it? Get it? Gonna do it? Good. Nature you know His love today and forever. Amen.
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6: Today we're going to be a little controversial, in case you haven't thought I have been anyway. But right now we're going to talk about, which some of you I'm sure haven't really dealt with before, but since everything, you know, I was praying from 3 into 4 in the morning last night, and as I was trying to make sure I got everything complete, there's so much more I could talk for at least 2 more weeks every day, twice a day, and still not feel about the Holy Spirit.

everything, not just part of your life, of every part of your life. You know, and again, that's not where a lot of people are. People have their religious side, and then they have their work side, and then they have their money side, and then they have their sexuality side, and they sit there and talk about different things. But for Christ to be Lord means he's in charge of everything. Now, why that's important, of course, is I have never met anyone who's a God believer anyway who doesn't want Jesus Christ to be their Savior. Everybody wants Christ to save them, right? Oh, save me from my sins. Save me from this. Help me, Jesus. Oh, yes, yes. Everybody wants Christ to be Savior. But he cannot be Savior unless he's Lord. And Lord means he's in charge of every part of your life. You know, I used to have a little saying that someone else put, of course, on my mirror. And it says, sometimes I think I have fully surrendered. And then he asks me for something that I don't want to give up. Sometimes I think I have fully surrendered. And then he asks me for something that I don't want to give up. And so sometimes we think, oh yeah, the Lord's in charge of every part of my life. And then he says, well, look it, I want you to do this. Well, no, I don't want to do that. Every part. So first of all, is God in charge of every part of your life? Is he in charge of your money? Or are you in charge of your money? You know, and again, as Paul says, again, if God can't be in charge of your money, he's not Lord of anything. That's that simple. You know, it's like when I go around and I do my mission talks, I always tell the people, you got to tithe. And the people look at me and say, who are you? I'm God's representative on earth. Who are you? I'm sitting there, God wants us to give the first part of our money to him. That's what he wants. Now, some people say, well, Father, I can't afford to. You can't afford not to. Huh? When Christ is Lord of your money, that means you give. I think it's, look at this, ladies and gentlemen. This is a great deal, isn't it? How much of your money belongs to God? All of it. Every single dime. He could take your life today as you walk out of this place. Everything. Well, I worked for it. God gave you the ability to work for it. He could take your breath. He could take your health. That fast. It's God's. Not one thing belongs to you or me. Every gift you and I have been given has been given to us by God. Now here's the deal. He says, it's all mine. 100% of your money, your house, your car, your family is mine. I created it. I created you. Now let's make a deal. I'll let you keep 90% of it, but you give me 10% off the top. Excuse me. It's his money. And you do realize, like I tell my people, we're a big tithing parish at my parish. That's one of the things we do, is tithe. And by the statistics, we're the number one giver. St. Joseph Church is the number one giver per person in the Diocese of Erie. Because we all talk about, before you go, you got to tithe. Because, and I say, I don't care if you give a dime to me, dime to the parish. I don't care. I never have ever looked at the money and saw how much money do people give to the parish. I don't care. That's totally between them and God, huh? But I says, you must give it to the poor. You must. It's not an option. You must. Can you imagine when you take your last breath, boom, and you die? And then God says, how come you died with all that money? Either as people, do you know, realize, and Father would know this more than most, but 34,000 children die every day in the world because of starvation. 34,000 every day because of starvation. Can you imagine when we stand before God and he says, how come in your lifetime 34,000 children died every day of starvation? And you might look at him and say, well, they weren't my kids. He go, no, they were mine. And I blessed you abundantly so that you would share what you had with my children. How come you didn't? How to take care of me first. Really? Is that the Christian way? Now, I shouldn't make everybody feel uncomfortable about this time. Because it's a stretch. Because if you haven't been doing that, I'm telling you, the Lord is not Lord of your life. If he's not Lord of something as stupid as money, he can't be Lord of anything else. And let me give you a hint. My grandmother had a ditty. She had one of these. She was an interesting character, my grandmother. And she used to have this ditty. It says, what giving again, I said in dismay. It seems I just keep giving and giving and giving away. Oh no, said the angel piercing me through. Just give until God stops giving to you. That there will never be a time that you and I can outgive God in our generosity. Never.

0: Huh? So when the Spirit is alive inside of us, one of the surest signs of God's Spirit in a person is a generous heart. They're generous with their money. They're generous with their time. They live a life for others because that shows that the Holy Spirit of God is within them. God does not dwell in a stingy person. He just doesn't. Sorry. That's one of the things that the God of the universe keeps giving. Think about God. Is God not generous? God comes and gives his life to us, and then he just doesn't stop on while he was on earth, did he? Every day on this altar, the God of the universe keeps giving and giving and giving. He just doesn't give 10%. He gives everything. And then us, his followers, he says, listen, you be like me. Be generous. Give it all away. And let me give you a hint. You'll never outgive God in generosity. I can't give money away fast enough. It's the truth. Once I sat there, you know, because I've always been very big. I give over 50% of my income away every year. Not to brag my horn. I'm just telling it as an example. That when I go places, I usually get $1,000 a talk wherever I go. $1,000, huh? And I take that money and I give it to the foundation. I have an orphanage we take care of in India. About 500 miles from where Father's at. And we have all the different things we take care of. And here I am. If someone gives it to me personally. Once I sat there and I was still teaching a prep and someone came to me with a big shopping bag. And it was before I was a diabetic. But in this big shopping bag was like pounds and pounds and pounds and pounds of Romolo's chocolates. The melt away. Oh, have you ever had that, mothers, sisters? Yeah, it's the greatest stuff. It's heaven on earth. But anyway, I can't have that anymore. But the reality was, it wasn't only that, but there was 10 $100 bills in there too. It wasn't even my birthday. It was just because. And I sat there and I looked at the chocolate. I was more excited about the chocolate than money. And I go, the kids ate the chocolate in about an hour. But that was it. But I said, okay, God, what am I going to do with this? And then a couple hours later, one of the other teachers came and, Father, could I see you? Well, sure, what do you need? And he says, Father, I'm sorry to even ask you this, but Father, could you lend me $400? And I said, I cannot. I can give you $400. Here. You can never outgive God in generosity. If you ever worry about money, I'm telling you why. Because you're not generous. Simple. Try me on that. No, try me. I'm a jerk. Try God. It's the only thing you can tell in the Scriptures. Jesus, God the Father in the Old Testament says, try me on this. If you tithe for 6 months, if you're not blessed more abundantly than you've ever been blessed before, then stop. But I'm telling you, it won't happen. I know lots of people. You can never outgive God in generosity, huh? And that's not just with money, but it's everything. You know, the day before I got ordained by Bishop Murphy, God rest him, I became a deacon on October the 15th in 1988. And that was the feast of St. Teresa Avila. And in those days, when I was talking to Good Mother, Mother sat there and says, oh, Larry, you need a strong woman in your life. That's why God gave you Teresa of Avila. I go, thank you, Mother. Anyway, so, and they gave me a nice relic. But anyway, which I still have of Teresa. But before I sat there and I took my vow, when I was 28 years old, I'd already been in the seminary since I was 17. And what had happened, here I am, and I'm all excited about giving my life and taking my vow of celibacy the next day. I'm 28 years old, and I was thrown out of seminary, as most of you know, but that's another story. And so finally, I'm going to become a deacon. And what's when you become a deacon is you take your vow of celibacy. So, I remember a couple of weeks before me going to talk to Father Peterson, and Father Peterson is so gentle, you know, oh yeah, he's very gentle, except with me. I sat there and I says, Pete, I don't know if I can take this vow of celibacy. You know, and he looked at me and he says, Richards, your problem isn't with celibacy, it's with humility. Thank you, Father. Anyway, so, but the night before I took my vow, I was ordained in the afternoon on a Saturday afternoon at 5:15 Mass over Our Lady of Peace Church 19 years ago. Ugh. Anyway, as this was happening, the night before, I was sound asleep, and I woke up, woke straight up in the middle of the night with what I call my last temptation before celibacy. And don't worry, it wasn't a sexual temptation. It was a temptation where my cry out to God was, God, I want kids. God, I want kids. Lord, I'm not sure I can take this vow tomorrow. And I was up for about 45 minutes pacing. Lord, I'm not sure. Lord, what are you going to do? And I remember finally right before I went to bed, I said, Lord, I trust in you. You've brought me this far. I will trust you to bring me through the rest of my life. Next day I went up, went before the Bishop Murphy. He asked me if I'd be a celibate for the kingdom of heaven. I said, I will. I took this ring, which I can't get off anymore because I got fat, and I put this on my finger, and this ring says, love one another as I have loved you. And I put it on my finger, and I says, okay, this is it. I'm done. And so I was kind of sad because I would never have my own children. But you know that's God's will, by far. He did not want a lot of little Larrys running around, right? He said, one is enough. You are embrace of enough for 10 people. We're not giving the world anymore. And so he didn't bless the world with any Larrys. Aren't you excited, huh? There's no little kids running around. But I was kind of sad. You know, I thought, okay, I will never experience that for all eternity. The only thing that makes me excited about that is you'd know, look in the book of Revelation, that there's only one song that only the virgins can sing. So I get to sing that song since I'm a virgin, you know. So the rest of you, sorry. Just me and the sisters, we're the only ones who'll be able to sing this song. Nah, nah, nah, nah, nah. It better be a pretty good song is all I can say. But anyway, here I am, and I just got done, and I went, and I said, okay, this is it. And by God's grace, I have been faithful because of God and the good St. Joseph. And right now I went over to the place where they had a reception for me. And I had the biggest youth group in the diocese at that time. We had about 160 kids. Now all these kids, of course, are now like 35 years old. It's kind of freaking me out. 36, 37 years old. My kids, can you imagine? And so anyway, they all come around me. There's about 160 kids around me. And they says, hey, father. What? It was the first time they called me father. What? We got you something. What you get me, you little pagans, huh? And they sat there and they got me a big thing to St. Francis, a shadow box, the prayer of St. Francis, because they know I've always loved St. Francis. I said, well, bless God, thank you. And they said, oh, here, we got you something else. This is what we really got you. I said, what? And they gave me a little box. And in that box, I've carried this now for 19 years everywhere I go. In this box is this little medal. And this medal, of course, is St. Christopher. I go, oh, great, St. Christopher. They know the way I drive. And that's why they got me Christopher. And I says, oh, great, you pagans. We don't even know if he's a saint. Oh, shut up, Father. Can you imagine the way they talk to me? Read the back. And I turn it around, and you can hardly see it anymore. It's almost completely wore off. But it says, 10-15-88, congratulations. We love you, Larry's kids. The only time they ever called themselves Larry's kids was there. My exact words to God the night before was, God, I want kids. The next day, he gave me 160 of them. Huh? And I didn't have to do anything. Can you imagine that the God of the universe can never be outgiven in generosity? You know, my busiest day of the year is Father's Day. It's true. All these kids call me from all around the world literally now and say, Father, you're really, truly my father. I thought that I was going to give up kids when I took the vow of celibacy. God has blessed me with thousands of kids. It's that simple. You can never outgive God in your generosity. And someday you and I got to sit there and take that and live that instead of just say, well, that's nice for you to say, Father. Really, it's just nice for me. I'm not saying this. God's saying it. The question is Jesus Christ Lord of every part of your life? Is he in charge of your finances? Do you have a generous heart? And a way I love to use that with people is very simple. Is every day before you and I go to bed, we have to examine our conscience. I hope you do that. And you make a good act of contrition before you go to sleep at night in case you die during the night. It's a good practice. You make a good act of contrition in case he calls you home during the night. But anyway, you examine your conscience. And as you examine your conscience, you got to sit there and think, did I commit one unselfish act today? One unselfish act. Did I commit one generous act where I didn't expect anything back? And if you and I, when we're going to bed at night, if we can't think of one generous, unselfish act we did, then we wasted our day in Christ. Because the point of our life is to give our life away. It's to serve, huh? The reason God made me a priest is to give my life to all you. Those of you who are married, your life is given to each other. To give your whole life for your spouse. Good sisters, their whole life is called to pray for us. And they do. Every day, 24 hours a day, they pray. These sisters don't live for themselves. They better not. Or they go to extra years in purgatory. They sit there and live their life for God and for us. They give their life away. And the thing must happen to all of us. You know, when I sit there and I have wedding couples, and I do a lot of marriages, huh? And I'm tough on these poor people. Can you imagine? And so there's the nice girl and the nice guy, and they're all excited. And I always look over. I just did this last Saturday. It was quite fun. I love doing this to people. And I looked at the girl, and you know, she's sweet and smiling. And I said, "Sweetheart, you read the Bible every day, don't you?" And usually the head starts going up, and I say, "Lie to a priest to go to hell," and it goes like this, "No." And I say, "Oh." I said, "Well, if you did, you should read, I'm sure you'd read a lot, Galatians, right? Or, I mean, Ephesians." And they go, "No, Father." I said, "You ever read that one line in there in Ephesians that says, 'Wives, be submissive to your husbands'? Do you think that's what it means, sweetheart?" And always, even Saturday, the head went back and forth, "No, Father." And then I jump up, "Yes, that's what it means." I jump up and down and I go crazy. And all the women are sitting there saying, "Die, Father, die." Another reason I hate the Catholic Church. I can't believe the priest even said that. "How dare you?" And the head starts spinning around, the green throw up, and it's really good. And all the guys, the groom this time sat there and he high-fived his best man after I said that. And I said, "Sir, that'll be $100. Thank you very much." And he smiled, "Best $100 I ever spent, Father." Anyway, so everybody and the women are sitting there thinking, "Die, Father, die." And then it's, you know, and people are like that because people don't buy that stuff anymore, huh? And I say, "Yes, that's what it means. Sweetheart, every day you wake up, you have one point in life. How can I serve my husband? How can I put his needs in front of mine, huh? How can I sit there and put him, and you have to be thinking how you can put him in front of you all day." And she's just sitting there thinking, "Oh, I hate you. Why did we use you for our priest? Quit and got somebody else." And then anybody that knows me knows the other shoe's going to fall. And so I said, "Son, you read the Bible every day, don't you?" "No." And I go, "Oh, well, you better start, because you know what it says after it says, 'Wives, be submissive to your husbands.' You know what it says, don't it?" "No, Father." "It says, 'Husbands, love your wives.' How? As Christ loves the church and gave his life for her." So I say, "Son, your life is over." Every day you have one point in life. How can you give your life for your wife? You give your life away for your wife. So every day you wake up, you got to sit there and say, "How can I put her needs before me? How can I take care of her before I take care of me?" And if you two do that, now you know what life's about. That's what love's about. It's not 50-50. 50-50, pah. It's 100%, 100%. You give your one life have been given so that you can give it away in love. And those of you who are married, you do that for your spouse first. Don't sit there and say, "Well, I'll do it for everybody else. I can't stand my spouse." Well, you better learn. You better learn, because if you can't do it at home, don't even play that hypocrisy game to do it anywhere else. You got to start with your family first. And then when God blesses you with your 10 children, name Larry, Larry, Larry, Larry, Larry, Larry, which no one's ever done. All these years I've been asking, no one does it. Anyway, never once. You got to sit there. You know that your life is over because you have to take care of your children for the rest of your life. Huh? Sometimes you hope they get out at 18. And then they do, but they come back when they're 40, right? It's like, oh. You know your whole life is given away to take care of your children. But see, that's what it means. When the Spirit enters into us and the Spirit cries out, "Jesus is Lord," that means he's Lord of every part of my life. And when I do, and Lord, and Jesus is Lord of every part of my life, I give away my life in love. I have a generous heart, a generous spirit. I am filled with generosity because that's the way Jesus was. And when I got the same spirit that Jesus Christ had in him, in me, then I live a life just like him. Got it? Get it? Gonna do it? Yeah, we'll see. This will be another one like, yeah, that's nice, Father. You can go do what you want. Hey, I just told you what God wants. When you stand before God, he's going to say, you know what? I sent you the loudest mouth priest I had on earth to tell you my will, and you still ignored it. Oh, I love it. The Lord be with you. May Almighty God bless, keep, and protect you. He who is Father and Son and Holy Spirit. Amen.
1: 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Welcome to The Church and the Poor with Father Richard Ho Lung, founder of the Missionaries of the Poor in Kingston, Jamaica.
2: On my trip to the missions in the Philippines, one day we had, right in this very big dump heap, a feast day. We did not have very much at all, but we brought them some bun and some cheese and a little drink. Hundreds and hundreds of children gathered together, and they were so reverent that when we brought in the bun and the cheese, and we were about to say grace over it, they all knelt down and held their hands together to give thanks to God for it. We said grace, we prayed over it, and we began to feed it to the children. And after they received the bun and the cheese, they ate it so carefully and shared it among one another. And then they began to really sing songs of praise to the Lord, giving thanks for God's wonderful kindness. And I looked at them, and brothers and sisters, you could see the sores on their legs. They had broken out in pus. You could see that they were malnourished. You could see one little child, the whole nose was all the time running, and the lip was all broken and cracked and bleeding. And yet this little girl, she was just smiling and eating the bun and cheese. Very often we forget that it is not so much what is given so much as the love of God that is given when we give gifts to other people. These very same children who are our future are all Catholic children, hungry, unschooled, without any sort of physical care at all. Yet they had their very poor parents with them. These children are the children of our church, who are the children of our future. They are the ones who have been sent to us by Christ to love and to embrace and to take into our lives as if they were our own young sisters and brothers or children. I remember very much the way that Jesus fed the 5,000. And when he fed the 5,000, it was with only a few loaves and a few fish. And I felt very much the miracle was being enacted once again with these children. And as they fed on it, I could see the pleasure passing through them. Before the Eucharist, we must always remember what we offer in our daily lives to others. Isn't it true that the manner in which we give to others is what we give at the time of the offertory in the Mass? Isn't the work of human hands, and especially the poor, to whom Christ went announcing good news to the poor, isn't it these very same little ones that all of us are asked to reach out for so that they may know the love of God? The Eucharist, that bread and wine, is our offering from day to day. The labor that we do in the name of the Lord, the food that we bring to others, the clothing, the bread that we offer. I ask you, brothers and sisters, remember this, that the richness of the Eucharist is bound up with the richness of our feeding of the 5,000.
1: 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The 12th Annual Divino Niño Festival will be held Saturday, September 5th at the Shrine of the Most Blessed Sacrament in Hanceville, Alabama. 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
10: A woman once asked me how someone who's overweight could have such confidence. Yeah, she was being condescending. She was judging me by my body weight and not respecting me as a person. I knew her intent wasn't good, but I answered her anyway. I said, well, I was blessed to have a dad who always showed me love and made me feel valued. Confidence comes from within. However, I was not guilt-free because I, too, at times have judged a book by its cover. But the reality is we're all valued as children of God. I have a friend who ended up in a wheelchair due to MS. She once told me that the hardest part is being judged by her chair, no longer being taken seriously or respected with the same respect she was given when she was standing on her own 2 feet. So before you make a judgment call about someone, start a conversation and get to know them. This has been an Epiphany Insight. I'm Vanessa Denhagarmo, a communications evangelist.
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13: The Chaplet of Divine Mercy.
14: In the name of the Father, and of the Son, and of the Holy Spirit.
13: Amen.
15: You expired, Jesus, but the source of life gushed forth for souls, and the ocean of mercy opened up for the whole world. O fount of life, unfathomable divine mercy, envelop the whole world and empty yourself out upon us.
13: O blood and water, which gush forth from the heart of Jesus as a fountain of mercy for us, I trust in you. O blood and water, which gush forth from the heart of Jesus as a fountain of mercy for us, I trust in you. O blood and water, which gush forth from the heart of Jesus as a fountain of mercy for us, I trust in you.
15: Our Father, who art in heaven, hallowed be thy name. Thy kingdom come. Thy will be done on earth as it is in heaven.
13: Give us this day our daily bread, and forgive us our trespasses, as we forgive those who trespass against us. And lead us not into temptation, but deliver us from evil. Amen.
15: Hail Mary, full of grace, the Lord is with you. Blessed are you among women, and blessed is the fruit of your womb, Jesus.
13: Holy Mary, Mother of God, pray for us sinners now and at the hour of our death. Amen.
15: I believe in God, the Father Almighty, creator of heaven and earth, and in Jesus Christ, his only Son, our Lord, who was conceived by the Holy Spirit, born of the Virgin Mary, suffered under Pontius Pilate, was crucified, died, and was buried. He descended into hell. On the third day, he rose again from the dead. He ascended into heaven and is seated at the right hand of God, the Father Almighty. From there, he will come to judge the living and the dead.
13: I believe in the Holy Spirit, the Holy Catholic Church, the communion of saints, the forgiveness of sins, the resurrection of the body, and life everlasting. Amen.
15: Eternal Father, I offer you the body and blood, soul and divinity of your dearly beloved Son, our Lord Jesus Christ, in atonement for our sins and those of the whole world. For the sake of his sorrowful passion,
13: have mercy on us and on the whole world.
15: For the sake of his sorrowful passion,
13: have mercy on us and on the whole world.
15: For the sake of his sorrowful passion,
13: have mercy on us and on the whole world.
15: For the sake of his sorrowful passion,
13: have mercy on us and on the whole world.
15: For the sake of his sorrowful passion,
13: have mercy on us and on the whole world.
15: For the sake of his sorrowful passion,
13: have mercy on us and on the whole world.
15: For the sake of his sorrowful passion,
13: have mercy on us and on the whole world.
15: For the sake of his sorrowful passion,
13: have mercy on us and on the whole world.
15: For the sake of his sorrowful passion,
13: have mercy on us and on the whole world.
15: For the sake of his sorrowful passion,
13: have mercy on us and on the whole world.
15: Eternal Father, I offer you the body and blood, soul and divinity of your dearly beloved Son, our Lord Jesus Christ, in atonement for our sins and those of the whole world. For the sake of his sorrowful passion,
13: have mercy on us and on the whole world.
15: For the sake of his sorrowful passion,
13: have mercy on us and on the whole world.
15: For the sake of his sorrowful passion,
13: have mercy on us and on the whole world.
15: For the sake of his sorrowful passion,
13: have mercy on us and on the whole world.
15: For the sake of his sorrowful passion,
13: have mercy on us and on the whole world.
15: For the sake of his sorrowful passion,
13: have mercy on us and on the whole world.
15: For the sake of his sorrowful passion,
13: have mercy on us and on the whole world.
15: For the sake of his sorrowful passion,
13: have mercy on us and on the whole world.
15: For the sake of his sorrowful passion,
13: have mercy on us and on the whole world.
15: For the sake of his sorrowful passion,
13: have mercy on us and on the whole world.
15: Eternal Father, I offer you the body and blood, soul and divinity of your dearly beloved Son, our Lord Jesus Christ, in atonement for our sins and those of the whole world. For the sake of his sorrowful passion,
13: have mercy on us and on the whole world.
15: For the sake of his sorrowful passion,
13: have mercy on us and on the whole world.
15: For the sake of his sorrowful passion,
13: have mercy on us and on the whole world.
15: For the sake of his sorrowful passion,
13: have mercy on us and on the whole world.
15: For the sake of his sorrowful passion,
13: have mercy on us and on the whole world.
15: For the sake of his sorrowful passion,
13: have mercy on us and on the whole world.
15: For the sake of his sorrowful passion,
13: have mercy on us and on the whole world.
15: For the sake of his sorrowful passion,
13: have mercy on us and on the whole world.
15: For the sake of his sorrowful passion,
13: have mercy on us and on the whole world.
15: For the sake of his sorrowful passion,
13: have mercy on us and on the whole world.
15: Eternal Father, I offer you the body and blood, soul and divinity of your dearly beloved Son, our Lord Jesus Christ, in atonement for our sins and those of the whole world. For the sake of his sorrowful passion,
13: have mercy on us and on the whole world.
15: For the sake of his sorrowful passion,
13: have mercy on us and on the whole world.
15: For the sake of his sorrowful passion,
13: have mercy on us and on the whole world.
15: For the sake of his sorrowful passion,
13: have mercy on us and on the whole world.
15: For the sake of his sorrowful passion,
13: have mercy on us and on the whole world.
15: For the sake of his sorrowful passion,
13: have mercy on us and on the whole world.
15: For the sake of his sorrowful passion,
13: have mercy on us and on the whole world.
15: For the sake of his sorrowful passion,
13: have mercy on us and on the whole world.
15: For the sake of his sorrowful passion,
13: have mercy on us and on the whole world.
15: For the sake of his sorrowful passion,
13: have mercy on us and on the whole world.
15: Eternal Father, I offer you the body and blood, soul and divinity of your dearly beloved Son, our Lord Jesus Christ, in atonement for our sins and those of the whole world. For the sake of his sorrowful passion,
13: have mercy on us and on the whole world.
15: For the sake of his sorrowful passion,
13: have mercy on us and on the whole world.
15: For the sake of his sorrowful passion,
13: have mercy on us and on the whole world.
15: For the sake of his sorrowful passion,
13: have mercy on us and on the whole world.
15: For the sake of his sorrowful passion,
13: have mercy on us and on the whole world.
15: For the sake of his sorrowful passion,
13: have mercy on us and on the whole world.
15: For the sake of his sorrowful passion,
13: have mercy on us and on the whole world.
15: For the sake of his sorrowful passion,
13: have mercy on us and on the whole world.
15: For the sake of his sorrowful passion,
13: have mercy on us and on the whole world.
15: For the sake of his sorrowful passion,
13: have mercy on us and on the whole world. Holy God,
15: holy mighty one,
13: holy immortal one, have mercy on us and on the whole world. Holy God,
15: holy mighty one,
13: holy immortal one,
15: have mercy on us and on the whole world.
13: Holy God,
15: holy mighty one,
13: holy immortal one,
15: have mercy on us and on the whole world. Eternal God, in whom mercy is endless and the treasury of compassion inexhaustible, look kindly upon us and increase your mercy in us, that in difficult moments we might not despair nor become despondent, but with great confidence submit ourselves to your holy will, which is love and mercy itself.
13: In the name of the Father, and of the Son, and of the Holy Spirit. Amen.
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1: Welcome, friends. This is Peter Herbeck, your host, and we're going to continue today. Theme this week, we've looked at two passages in each of the programs this week, beginning first with 2 Corinthians chapter 4, and the last couple days we've been looking at Hebrews chapter 1, just three verses there. And then we're going to continue talking about Hebrews a little bit and then move into Revelation chapter 1, hopefully before the program ends. And our point this week, our theme this week, why these passages, in case you are just tuning in and you haven't had a chance to listen to anything. But if you haven't, I'd encourage you to go to our website at renewalministries.net. The programs are archived there. You can listen to them at your leisure. You can also go to the Ave Maria app, or you can check the podcast, Renewal Ministries podcast, Fire on the Earth. The whole point of this week is just harvesting three passages, all of which the author of the particular letter, whether it's Paul or Luke, what we see is grace of revelation at work. That is the work of the Holy Spirit that both drives the mission of the church, the preaching and declaration that Jesus Christ is Lord, which is what the 2 Corinthians passage showed us, that when Paul told us, when that gospel, that kerygma, that word about Jesus as Savior, the only, the one who's come to save us from sin and eternal death, who is the Christ, the anointed, who not only cleanses us for his blood on the cross, but gives us now the Holy Spirit. We become temples of the Holy Spirit. We become little Christs, all of which then are brought in to participate and live under his authority. All power and authority in heaven and earth belongs to him. And there's no one like him. And part of the gift and part of the blessing and part of the life-transforming healing of our mind and of our heart, of our spirit, of our memory, our imagination, it's all affected by how much we welcome and receive through the help of the Holy Spirit, through the Word of God, and it's God's Word spoken to us, so it's a living Word. Cuts right to the human heart. It cleanses us. It washes us. It does all kinds of... If we say yes to it and we pursue it and we internalize it, the Lord will renew our minds. He'll give us a fresh new spiritual way of thinking. We'll be able to see who we are in the eyes of God. He'll even help us come into agreement with that and live from it. And then we start stepping into the space that Paul and others that suffered for the sake of the gospel had many more hardships than I will ever have in this life. And they're walking in hope, they're walking in faith, they're walking in love, they're filled with joy. Why? Because they know the treasure they possess. Like Paul will say, we carry this treasure, we bear this treasure in earthen vessels. Yes, we suffer, yes, we struggle, yes, we have difficulties, but his eye is on the prize. He knows who he is, who Jesus has made him, what the Lord has given to him, and where his life is going, and what's ultimately eternally meaningful on this earth, and how you can participate in true meaning, which makes your life meaningful and beyond all compare. So that's what we've been looking at this week. And we're ending, I'm just going to go back to just a couple of verses from Hebrews. This time it's chapter 2, because the writer of Hebrews, the first chapter, is talking about the glory of the Lord in many ways. And it only took up three verses, and it took an entire show and a half just to get through those. But then he says in verse 2, therefore, you know, as he's declaring these things, he's written these things, we see these things, we understand now about Christ, which in his view should change absolutely everything. Verse 2, therefore, we must pay closer attention to what we've heard. It's a good question for us. Are we paying attention to the Word of God? Are we hearing it? Are we hearing the whole gospel, the whole truth? Are we internalizing it? Are we chewing on it? Are we feeding on it? He said, lest we drift away from it. For if the message declared by angels was valid and every transgression or disobedience received a just retribution, how shall we escape if we neglect such a great salvation? It was declared at first by the Lord, and it was attested to us by those who heard him. While God also bore witness by signs and wonders and various miracles and by gifts of the Holy Spirit distributed according to his own will. So not only did angels who once spoke the word of God and brought them, Jesus, the ultimate angel, Jesus, the Son of God, the eternal Son of God, God from God, light from light, true God from true God, he came and spoke the truth about who he is. And the Father, working through the Son and then through the apostle, worked signs and wonders to confirm the preaching of the truth of the height and the majesty and the glory of the message which they've received about Jesus. God wants to bring everyone and everything subject to his Son. Right here in verse chapter 2 as well, in verse 8, he's now putting everything in subjection to him. He left nothing outside his control. As it is, we do not yet see everything in subjection to him. But, verse 9, we see Jesus, who for a little while was made lower than the angels, crowned with glory and honor because of the suffering of his death, so that by the grace of God he might taste death for everyone. Talking about his death on the cross, his salvation, the new creation that's born in him. As it is, we do not yet see everything in subjection to him. We see it in people who are believers. We see it in dimensions that are expressed in the world. But when he comes again, everything in absolute totality will be brought in subjection to him at the final judgment. What he wants now is his mercy to grow throughout the world to bring people to salvation and bring them into the kingdom before he returns. That's the mission of the church. But we see Jesus still, right? Even though it's not yet historically fully completed, he has completed it all. He's at the right hand of the Father. The new creation has begun. The reign of the King has already begun. His kingdom is going out into the world, the kingdom that can never be shaken. And by the grace of the Holy Spirit, through the word of God, through the preaching of the church, through our life we have together in the sacraments and worship, what we come to see, we see Jesus. A little while lower than the angels, but we know he's crowned with glory and honor because he was obedient even unto death, Philippians tells us. And now we just pivot to Revelation chapter 1. That's our third passage this week. Revelation, apocalypse, means the unveiling. And most people think the unveiling is the big secret about what's going to happen at the end of time before the return of the Lord. There's some of that there for sure. But what it really is, it's the unveiling of Christ. There's over 30 distinct aspects just in the first couple chapters here about the majesty and the kingship of Jesus. Scripture says, lift your eyes to the heavens where your help comes from. Your help is in the name of the Lord. To be a believer, to be a Christian, to be a Catholic, is to be animated with a faith conviction that that is absolutely true in your own case. I have lifted up my eyes. I see the Lord by the help of the Holy Spirit through the Word of God. And again, through the worship of the church that's helping lift me up to see who I am and what's already begun in my life. The revelation of Jesus Christ, which God gave him to show to his servants what must soon take place. And he made it known by sending his angel to his servant John, who bore witness to the word of God and to the testimony of Jesus Christ, even to all that he saw. Blessed is he who reads aloud the words of this prophecy, and blessed are those who hear, who keep what is written therein, for the time is near. So I'm being blessed today, according to this word of God, for reading aloud these words to you of prophecy. But you're blessed on hearing it. So, Lord, we thank you for that blessing. May that blessing take root in us. May it come to full fruitfulness. And John writes a letter to the seven churches. Who is John? People say John the Apostle. That's who I believe it is. Others say it's another John. But here he is. Where is he? He's on Patmos. He's a slave. He's been arrested. He's put on an island. And he's in prison. And the Lord gives him a vision. God the Father, the Lord gives him a vision to strengthen him, to console him, to give a word to his people. And he's concerned about the seven churches that he's the shepherd of, that he doesn't have access to and he can't get to when he's in prison. And the Lord reveals himself to him. That's the consolation he gets in prison. That's part of you can see. What do we say all week? To see the Lord, to have our eyes open, to have our spirits animated, to be able to understand by God's grace, a faith understanding of who Jesus is. That is powerful. It's healing. It's life transforming. It renews the mind. It says, to him who loves us and freed us from our sins by his blood and made us a kingdom of priests to his God and Father, to him be glory and dominion forever and ever. Amen. Behold, he's coming with the clouds, and every eye will see him, everyone who pierced him, and all the tribes of the earth will wail on account of him when he comes. All those who aren't ready are going to beat their chests because the final time has come. The judgment has come. Verse 8, I am the Alpha and the Omega, says the Lord, who is, who was, and who is to come. He is the Almighty. So John, who's in tribulation, says here in verse 9, I, John, your brother, who share with you in Jesus the tribulation, the kingdom, and the patient endurance, was on the island of Patmos on the count of the word of God, the testimony that he was giving of Jesus. Again, he was arrested. Verse 10, I was in the Spirit on the Lord's day, and I heard behind me a loud voice like a trumpet, saying, write what you see in a book and send it to the seven churches. He said, then I heard the loud voice that was speaking to me. And on turning, I saw seven golden lampstands, which represent like the church. In the midst of the lampstands, one like the Son of Man. That's Jesus. He's clothed with a long robe and with a golden sash across his chest. And his hair were white as wool, white as snow. His eyes were like a flame of fire, and his feet were like burnished bronze, refined as in a furnace. And his voice was like the sound of many waters. And in his right hand, he held seven stars, and from his mouth issued a sharp two-edged sword, and his face was like the sun shining in full strength. When I saw him, I fell at his feet as though dead. But he laid his right hand upon me, saying, fear not. I'm the first and the last and the living one. I died, and behold, I am alive forevermore. I have the keys of death and Hades. Now write what you see, what is to take place hereafter. As for the mystery of the seven stars, which you saw in my right hand, and the seven golden lampstands, the seven stars are the seven angels of the churches. Those are bishops. And the seven lampstands are the seven churches. Where is Jesus? Standing right in the middle of the church. He's standing in the middle of the church. He's here with us. He'll never leave us. He's with us. And he's come to strengthen the bishops, those who are leading. And how does God strengthen us first and foremost? A revelation of the glorious majesty of Jesus. Everything is in his hands. When John saw him, he fell to the ground as though dead. And Jesus said, behold, I am alive. I hold the keys of death and Hades. I've won the victory. I'm enthroned. The plan is unfolding according to my purpose, including in your life. So live and know that I'm in your midst. Live and know that I dwell within you. Live and know and proclaim to others that I am the Lord and there's nothing to fear. Friends, let's say yes to that with all our heart. Have a blessed weekend. Hope you can join me next week.
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5: This is Franciscan Media Saint of the Day for July 17th. Today we celebrate St. Francis of Solano. Francis was born in 1549 into a leading family in Spain. He was named after the saint from Assisi whose intercession helped the infant's mother during labor and delivery. His patron held a strong appeal for the young popular Francis. At 20, he entered the Franciscans and enthusiastically sacrificed himself for others. His care for the sick during an epidemic drew much admiration. In 1589, Francis began missionary life in South America. Working in present-day Argentina, Bolivia, and Paraguay, he quickly learned the local languages and was well received by the native peoples. His visits to the sick often included playing a song for them on his violin. Sometimes at Christmas, he would gather the people around the crib, accompanying them as they sang hymns to the Christ child. Around 1601, Francis was called to Lima, Peru, where he urged the Spanish colonists to be true to their baptisms. In turn, he did his best to spread the gospel of Jesus by living an exemplary life. He also worked to defend the native peoples from oppression. After 2 decades of missionary service, Francis of Solano died in Lima in 1610 and was canonized in 1726. There's more about the saints along with inspiration and Catholic resources at our website, saintoftheday.org. From Franciscan Media, this has been

0: Angelica, and the nuns of Our Lady of the Angels Monastery.
1: In the name of the Father, and of the Son, and of the Holy Spirit.
2: Amen.
1: I believe in God, the Father Almighty, Creator of heaven and earth, and in Jesus Christ, His only Son, our Lord, who was conceived by the Holy Spirit, born of the Virgin Mary, suffered under Pontius Pilate, was crucified, died, and was buried. He descended into hell. The third day He rose again from the dead. He ascended into heaven and sits at the right hand of God, the Father Almighty, from whence He shall come to judge the living and the dead. Our Father, who art in heaven, hallowed be thy name. Thy kingdom come, thy will be done, on earth as it is in heaven.
2: Give us this day our daily bread, and forgive us our trespasses, as we forgive those who trespass against us. And lead us not into temptation, but deliver us from evil. Amen.
1: Hail Mary, full of grace, the Lord is with thee. Blessed art thou among women, and blessed is the fruit of thy womb, Jesus.
2: Holy Mary, Mother of God, pray for us sinners now and at the hour of our death. Amen.
1: Hail Mary, full of grace, the Lord is with thee. Blessed art thou among women, and blessed is the fruit of thy womb, Jesus. Full of grace, the Lord is with thee. Blessed art thou amongst women, and blessed is the fruit of thy womb, Jesus.
2: Holy Mary, Mother of God, pray for us sinners now and at the hour of our death. Amen.
1: Glory be to the Father, and to the Son, and to the Holy Spirit.
2: As it was in the beginning, is now, and ever shall be, world without end.
1: The first sorrowful mystery, the agony in the garden.
3: Dear Jesus, your example of resignation, acceptance, and love makes us realize that the Father has our lives in His hands, and nothing happens to us that is not for our good.
1: Our Father, who art in heaven, hallowed be thy name. Thy kingdom come, thy will be done, on earth as it is in heaven.
2: Give us this day our daily bread, and forgive us our trespasses, as we forgive those who trespass against us. And lead us not into temptation, but deliver us from evil. Amen.
1: Hail Mary, full of grace, the Lord is with thee. Blessed art thou among women, and blessed is the fruit of thy womb, Jesus.
2: Holy Mary, Mother of God, pray for us sinners now and at the hour of our death. Amen.
1: Hail Mary, full of grace, the Lord is with thee. Blessed art thou amongst women, and blessed is the fruit of thy womb, Jesus.
2: Holy Mary, Mother of God, pray for us sinners now and at the hour of our death. Amen.
1: Hail Mary, full of grace, the Lord is with thee. Blessed art thou among women, and blessed is the fruit of thy womb, Jesus.
2: Holy Mary, Mother of God, pray for us sinners now and at the hour of our death. Amen.
1: Hail Mary, full of grace, the Lord is with thee. Blessed art thou amongst women, and blessed is the fruit of thy womb, Jesus.
2: Holy Mary, Mother of God, pray for us sinners, now and at the hour of our death. Amen.
1: Hail Mary, full of grace, the Lord is with thee. Blessed art thou among women, and blessed is the fruit of thy womb, Jesus.
2: Amen.

0: full of grace, the Lord is with thee. Blessed art thou amongst women, and blessed is the fruit of thy womb, Jesus.
1: Holy Mary, Mother of God, pray for us sinners now and at the hour of our death. Amen.
0: Hail Mary, full of grace, the Lord is with thee. Blessed art thou amongst women, and blessed is the fruit of thy womb, Jesus.
1: Holy Mary, Mother of God, pray for us sinners now and at the hour of our death. Amen.
0: Hail Mary, full of grace, the Lord is with thee. Blessed art thou amongst women, and blessed is the fruit of thy womb, Jesus.
1: Holy Mary, Mother of God, pray for us sinners now and at the hour of our death. Amen.
0: Hail Mary, full of grace, the Lord is with thee. Blessed art thou among women, and blessed is the fruit of thy womb, Jesus.
1: Holy Mary, Mother of God, pray for us sinners now and at the hour of our death. Amen.
0: Hail Mary, full of grace, the Lord is with thee. Blessed art thou among women, and blessed is the fruit of thy womb, Jesus.
1: Holy Mary, Mother of God, pray for us sinners, now and at the hour of our death. Amen.
0: Glory be to the Father, and to the Son, and to the Holy Spirit.
1: As it was in the beginning, is now, and ever shall be, world without end. Amen.
0: O my Jesus,
1: forgive us our sins, save us from the fires of hell, and lead all souls to heaven, especially those in most need of your mercy.
0: The second sorrowful mystery, the scourging at the pillar.
2: Dear Jesus, this incident was not only painful, but humiliating. Each stroke of the whip made you wince with pain, and the gaze of the onlookers made you feel like a worm and no man.
0: Our Father, who art in heaven, hallowed be thy name, thy kingdom come, thy will be done on earth as it is in heaven.
1: Give us this day our daily bread, and forgive us our trespasses, as we forgive those who trespass against us. And lead us not into temptation, but deliver us from evil. Amen.
0: Hail Mary, full of grace, the Lord is with thee. Blessed art thou among women, and blessed is the fruit of thy womb, Jesus.
1: Holy Mary, Mother of God, pray for us sinners now and at the hour of our death. Amen.
0: Hail Mary, full of grace, the Lord is with thee. Blessed art thou among women, and blessed is the fruit of thy womb, Jesus.
1: Holy Mary, Mother of God, pray for us sinners now and at the hour of our death. Amen.
0: Hail Mary, full of grace, the Lord is with thee. Blessed art thou among women, and blessed is the fruit of thy womb, Jesus.
1: Holy Mary,
0: Hail Mary, full of grace, the Lord is with thee. Blessed art thou among women, and blessed is the fruit of thy womb, Jesus.
1: Holy Mary, Mother of God, pray for us sinners, now and at the hour of our death. Amen.
0: Hail Mary, full of grace, the Lord is with thee. Blessed art thou amongst women, and blessed is the fruit of thy womb, Jesus.
1: Holy Mary, Mother of God, pray for us sinners now and at the hour of our death. Amen.
0: Hail Mary, full of grace, the Lord is with thee. Blessed art thou amongst women, and blessed is the fruit of thy womb, Jesus.
1: Holy Mary, Mother of God, pray for us sinners now and at the hour of our death. Amen.
0: Hail Mary, full of grace, the Lord is with thee. Blessed art thou amongst women, and blessed is the fruit of thy womb, Jesus.
1: Holy Mary, Mother of God, pray for us sinners now and at the hour of our death. Amen.
0: Hail Mary, full of grace, the Lord is with thee. Blessed art thou among women, and blessed is the fruit of thy womb, Jesus.
1: Amen.

0: of thy womb, Jesus.
1: Holy Mary, Mother of God, pray for us sinners now and at the hour of our death. Amen.
0: Hail Mary, full of grace, the Lord is with thee. Blessed art thou amongst women, and blessed is the fruit of thy womb, Jesus.
1: Holy Mary, Mother of God, pray for us sinners now and at the hour of our death. Amen.
0: Glory be to the Father, and to the Son, and to the Holy Spirit.
1: As it was in the beginning, is now, and ever shall be, world without end. Amen.
0: O my Jesus,
1: forgive us our sins, save us from the fires of hell, and lead all souls to heaven, especially those who most need thy mercy.
0: The third sorrowful mystery, the crowning with thorns.
2: Dear Jesus, our lack of confidence in your mercy and the lukewarmness of our love braided the crown of thorns, this instrument of torture, into a wreath of unspeakable pain.
0: Our Father, who art in heaven, hallowed be thy name. Thy kingdom come, thy will be done on earth as it is in heaven.
1: Give us this day our daily bread, and forgive us as we forgive those who trespass against us. And lead us not into temptation, but deliver us from evil. Amen.
0: Hail Mary, full of grace, the Lord is with thee. Blessed art thou among women, and blessed is the fruit of thy womb, Jesus.
1: Holy Mary, Mother of God, pray for us sinners
0: Hail Mary, full of grace, the Lord is with thee. Blessed art thou amongst women, and blessed is the fruit of thy womb, Jesus.
1: Amen.

0: amongst women, and blessed is the fruit of thy womb, Jesus.
1: Holy Mary, Mother of God, pray for us sinners now and at the hour of our death. Amen.
0: Hail Mary, full of grace, the Lord is with thee. Blessed art thou among women, and blessed is the fruit of thy womb, Jesus.
1: Holy Mary, Mother of God, pray for us sinners now and at the hour of our death. Amen.
0: Hail Mary, full of grace, the Lord is with thee. Blessed art thou among women, and blessed is the fruit of thy womb, Jesus.
1: Amen.

0: Blessed art thou amongst women, and blessed is the fruit of thy womb, Jesus.
1: Holy Mary, Mother of God, pray for us sinners now and at the hour of our death. Amen.
0: Hail Mary, full of grace, the Lord is with thee. Blessed art thou amongst women, and blessed is the fruit of thy womb, Jesus.
1: Holy Mary, Mother of God, pray for us sinners now and at the hour of our death. Amen.
0: Hail Mary, full of grace, the Lord is with thee. Blessed art thou amongst women, and blessed is the fruit of thy womb, Jesus.
1: Holy Mary, Mother of God, pray for us sinners now and at the hour of our death. Amen.
0: Hail Mary, full of grace, the Lord is with thee. Blessed art thou amongst women, and blessed is the fruit of thy womb, Jesus.
1: Holy Mary, Mother of God, pray for us sinners now and at the hour of our death. Amen.
0: Glory be to the Father, and to the Son, and to the Holy Spirit.
1: As it was in the beginning, is now, and ever shall be, world without end. Amen.
0: O my Jesus,
1: forgive us our sins, save us from fires of hell, and lead all souls to heaven, especially those who most need thy mercy.
0: The fourth sorrowful mystery, the carrying of the cross.
2: You loved us enough, dear Jesus, to take upon your bleeding shoulders the wood of your cross. May our cross be one cross, dear Jesus, that together we may glorify the Father and save souls.
0: Our Father, who art in heaven, hallowed be thy name. Thy kingdom come, thy will be done on earth as it is in heaven.
1: Give us this day our daily bread, and forgive us our trespasses, as we forgive those who trespass against us. And lead us not into temptation, but deliver us from evil.
0: Hail Mary, full of grace, the Lord is with thee. Blessed art thou among women, and blessed is the fruit of thy womb, Jesus.
1: Amen.

0: Blessed art thou amongst women, and blessed is the fruit of thy womb, Jesus.
1: Holy Mary, Mother of God, pray for us sinners now and at the hour of our death. Amen.
0: Hail Mary, full of grace, the Lord is with thee. Blessed art thou among women, and blessed is the fruit of thy womb, Jesus.
1: Holy Mary, Mother of God, pray for us sinners now and at the hour of our death. Amen.
0: Hail Mary, full of grace, the Lord is with thee. Blessed art thou among women, and blessed is the fruit of thy womb, Jesus.

0: Lord is with thee. Blessed art thou amongst the women, and blessed is the fruit of thy womb, Jesus.
1: Holy Mary, Mother of God, pray for us sinners now and at the hour of our death. Amen.
0: Hail Mary, full of grace, the Lord is with thee. Blessed art thou among women, and blessed is the fruit of thy womb, Jesus.
1: Holy Mary, Mother of God, pray for us sinners now and at the hour of our death. Amen.
0: Hail Mary, full of grace, the Lord is with thee. Blessed art thou amongst women, and blessed is the fruit of thy womb, Jesus.
1: Holy Mary, Mother of God, pray for us sinners now and at the hour of our death. Amen.
0: Hail Mary, full of grace, the Lord is with thee. Blessed art thou amongst women, and blessed is the fruit of thy womb, Jesus.
1: Holy Mary, Mother of God, pray for us sinners now and at the hour of our death. Amen.
0: Hail Mary, full of grace, the Lord is with thee. Blessed art thou amongst women, and blessed is the fruit of thy womb, Jesus.
1: Holy Mary, Mother of God, pray for us sinners now and at the hour of our death. Amen.
0: Glory be to the Father, and to the Son, and to the Holy Spirit.
1: As it was in the beginning, is now, and ever shall be, world without end. Amen.
0: O my Jesus,
1: forgive us our sins, save us from the fires of hell, and lead all souls to heaven, especially those who most need thy mercy.
0: The fifth sorrowful mystery, the crucifixion.
2: You gave your life for us when we were yet sinners. Help us, Jesus, to see your loving gaze as you looked up to the Father with abandonment, at the thief with mercy, and at your mother with love.
0: Our Father, who art in heaven, hallowed be thy name, thy kingdom come, thy will be done on earth as it is in heaven.
1: Give us this day our daily bread, and forgive us our trespasses, as we forgive those who trespass against us. And lead us not into temptation, but deliver us from evil. Amen.
0: Hail Mary, full of grace, the Lord is with thee. Blessed art thou amongst the women, and blessed is the fruit of thy womb, Jesus.
1: Amen.

0: Lord is with thee. Blessed art thou amongst women, and blessed is the fruit of thy womb, Jesus.
1: Holy Mary, Mother of God, pray for us sinners now and at the hour of our death. Amen.
0: Hail Mary, full of grace, the Lord is with thee. Blessed art thou amongst women, and blessed is the fruit of thy womb, Jesus.
1: Holy Mary, Mother of God, pray for us sinners now and at the hour of our death. Amen.
0: Hail Mary, full of grace, the Lord is with thee. Blessed art thou amongst women, and blessed is the fruit of thy womb, Jesus.
1: Holy Mary, Mother of God, pray for us sinners now and at the hour of our death. Amen.
0: Hail Mary, full of grace, the Lord is with thee. Blessed art thou amongst women, and blessed is the fruit of thy womb, Jesus.
1: Holy Mary, Mother of God, pray for us sinners now and at the hour of our death. Amen.
0: Hail Mary, full of grace, the Lord is with thee. Blessed art thou amongst women, and blessed is the fruit of thy womb, Jesus.
1: Holy Mary, Mother of God, pray for us sinners now and at the hour of our death. Amen.
0: Hail Mary, full of grace, the Lord is with thee. Blessed art thou amongst women, and blessed is the fruit of thy womb, Jesus.
1: Holy Mary, Mother of God, pray for us sinners now and at the hour of our death. Amen.
0: Hail Mary, full of grace, the Lord is with thee. Blessed art thou amongst women, and blessed is the fruit of thy womb, Jesus.
1: Holy

0: Lord is with thee. Blessed art thou amongst women, and blessed is the fruit of thy womb, Jesus.
1: Holy Mary, Mother of God, pray for us sinners now and at the hour of our death. Amen.
0: Hail Mary, full of grace, the Lord is with thee. Blessed art thou among women, and blessed is the fruit of thy womb, Jesus.
1: Holy Mary, Mother of God, pray for us sinners now and at the hour of our death. Amen.
0: Glory be to the Father, and to the Son, and to the Holy Spirit.
1: As it was in the beginning, is now, and ever shall be, world without end. Amen.
0: O my Jesus,
1: forgive us our sins, save us from the fires of hell, and lead all souls to heaven, especially those who most need thy mercy.
0: Hail, Holy Queen.
1: Mother.

0: Pray for us, Holy Mother of God.
1: That we may be worthy of the promises of Christ.
0: Let us pray. O God,
1: whose only begotten Son, by his life, death, and resurrection, has purchased for us the glories of eternal life, grant us, beseech thee, that meditating upon these mysteries of the Most Holy Virgin, of the Blessed Virgin Mary, we may imitate what they contain and obtain what they promise, through the same Christ our Lord. Amen.
0: May the divine assistance remain always with us.
1: And may the souls of the faithful departed, through the mercy of God, rest in peace. Amen.
0: In the name of the Father, and the Son, and the Holy Spirit.
1: Amen.
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0: It is Friday, the 17th of July. Let's begin together in prayer, a prayer of St. Jerome, in the name of the Father, and the Son, and the Holy Spirit. O Lord, show your mercy to me and gladden my heart. I am like the man on the way to Jericho who was overtaken by robbers, wounded, and left for dead. O good Samaritan, come to my aid. I am like the sheep that went astray. O good shepherd, seek me out and bring me home in accord with your will. Let me dwell in your house all the days of my life and praise you forever and ever with those who are there. Our Father, who art in heaven, hallowed be thy name. Thy kingdom come, thy will be done on earth as it is in heaven. Give us this day our daily bread and forgive us our trespasses as we forgive those who trespass against us. And lead us not into temptation, but deliver us from evil. Amen. It is a better way to start your Friday morning, the Sunrise Morning Show, here on the EWTN Global Catholic Radio Network. I'm Matt Swaim. Anna Mitchell has news. Paul Lockman at the controls. And up this hour, we'll get more regarding the Society of St. Pius X with Father Philip Michael Tangora. Sean McAfee has got a compendium of Eucharistic miracles. He's been writing a bunch of compendiums lately. Or compendia? I'm not sure what the plural of compendium is. I'm just winging it here. But he's got a really cool book. It is coffee table quality. I mean, we're talking a good one. And we're going to discuss it with Sean McAfee this morning. Andrew Pettiprin along as well from the Space Salvi Institute. Father Hezekias Carnazzo to preview the Sunday Mass readings. We got a lot going on this hour here on the Sunrise Morning Show. Right now it is 2 minutes past. Here's Anna Mitchell with news.
1: Good morning. U.S. military targets in Bahrain have reportedly been struck by Iranian drones. Iran's state news agency says drones struck oil refineries in the Gulf Island nation and several U.S. military positions. The claim by Iran has not been confirmed by either Bahrain or the U.S. Bahrain is home to one of the U.S. Navy's fifth fleet, which has been repeatedly under attack in the latest outbreak of hostilities between the U.S. and Iran. Meanwhile, the U.S. has carried out another wave of strikes against Iran. According to U.S. Central Command, the strikes started at 9:40 p.m. Eastern last night. They involved fighter jets, aerial drones, and warships, and aimed to further degrade Iranian military capabilities. The multi-state outbreak of a nasty intestinal illness has health officials scrambling to find its source and Americans looking to avoid it. Mark Mayfield reports.
2: The CDC says while there have been thousands of confirmed cases of the illness called cyclosporiasis in 34 states, there are cluster cases in 4 states. They include Michigan, Ohio, West Virginia, and Kentucky. Officials suspect the parasitic infection is being caused by food or produce items. The CDC says heating food to 158 degrees or higher kills a parasite. But if you must eat fruits and vegetables, the agency advises thoroughly rinsing them under running water before eating, cutting, or cooking. I'm Mark Mayfield.
1: The Washington Post is reporting that health officials are investigating shredded iceberg lettuce supplied to Taco Bell by Taylor Farms as a possible source of this outbreak. The bishops of France are denouncing their National Assembly's vote earlier this week to legalize assisted dying in the country. The bishops released a statement saying, quote, "This July 15th, 2026 marks a serious break in the history of our country. By choosing to legalize euthanasia and assisted suicide, the deputies have enshrined in French law the possibility of causing death." OSV News reports the bishops lamented that a fair debate was thwarted by ideology, and they said, quote, "The poorest are likely to be the first to pay the price, not wanting to be a burden on their children or grandchildren. Elderly people in precarious situations may feel pressured to die," end quote. Some 200 Nobel laureates and other experts yesterday signed the Rome Declaration for an unarmed and disarming peace. From Vatican Radio, Deborah Castellano-Luboff reports.
3: The appeal calls for renewed international cooperation in response to the challenges posed by nuclear weapons, AI, autonomous weapons, and new digital technologies. The assembly gathered more than 200 leading figures and representatives of international research institutions working in the fields of peace and AI. The event was inspired by the Pope's encyclical Magnifica Humanitas. During the final session at Rome's City Hall, speakers reflected on the risks facing humanity today. Professor Daniel Holtz of the University of Chicago said the world is experiencing a time of unprecedented danger, but added that there are concrete steps that can be taken to make society safer from nuclear weapons and AI. Cardinal Baldo Reina said that the declaration comes at a moment marked by rapid transformation and serious risks, including AI, nuclear weapons, geopolitical instability, and the crisis of multilateralism. He stressed that decisions concerning life and death, peace and war, must remain under meaningful human control. Father Andrea Cucci of the Pontifical Academy for Life also reflected on human ingenuity, noting that AI and nuclear power demonstrate how human creativity can be used either to build or to destroy. Nobel Prize laureate Professor David Gross warned that the danger posed by nuclear weapons is greater than it was decades ago, noting the disappearance of arms control treaties and the continuation of an accelerated arms race. He said that people around the world can no longer ignore how these threats may affect not only their own lives, but also future generations. The Rome Declaration calls on nuclear nations to promote policies that reduce the risks of war, nuclear conflict, and annihilation. I'm Deborah Castellano-Luboff.
1: At least two people are dead after major flash floods in the Hill Country and Big Bend regions of Texas. Governor Greg Abbott announced the deaths yesterday. Flash flood emergencies have been issued across Kerr, Kendall, and Uvalde counties after intense rain rates sent rivers and creeks surging toward major flood stage. More than 230 rescues have been conducted amid the heavy rains. And Major League Baseball has released its 2027 schedule, including the earliest domestic opening day, even though we know that that's not real opening day, in league history. The league announced yesterday the opener is set for March 24th and will feature a single game televised, if that's what you want to call it, by Netflix. No participating teams have yet been confirmed. The March 24th start would be the earliest domestic opening day in league history, though the schedule could change because the current labor agreement expires before the season. MLB has not scheduled any international games for 2027 while labor negotiations remain unresolved. The regular season is scheduled to conclude on September 26th with the All-Star game set for July 13th at Chicago's Wrigley Field. And meanwhile, after the unofficial open of the second half of this season, the Mets, with a 4-1 victory over the Phillies at Citizens Bank Park, the rest of Major League Baseball resumes their regular season today.
0: Can I just tell you, Anna Mitchell, that I had an extraordinarily frustrating time at the rental car facility trying to get things. They ran out of cars for me on Monday night,
1: yeah.
0: and they ran me around, and I had to actually, it was a multi-hour process, but that's not why I was angry. I was angry because the Home Run Derby was on Netflix. What, are you kidding me?
1: Yeah. What is
0: Netflix?
1: This? What is this?
0: A Home Run Derby for ants? I don't know. I don't know what it is, Anna Mitchell. All I know is that why can't we just watch baseball?
1: I know.
0: Without having to have like 5,000 streaming services that all cost their own amount of money. Separate from one another. You know what, though, Anna Mitchell? If you want to watch EWTN on a stream, you know how much it costs?
1: $0.
0: $0 and 0 cents to subscribe to this stream right here.
1: Amen.
0: And you know why? It's because there are some generous people out there who help make this happen so that everybody else can get it for free. And if you're not part of that and you want to be part of that, then let us know. We'd love your help.
1: Yeah, for sure. Today is Friday, July the 17th. It's the Feast of the Martyrs of Compiègne. Pray for us. It's 10 past. Joining us now on the Sunrise Morning Show is Father Philip Michael Tangora, pastor, canon lawyer, author of Holiness and Living the Sacramental Life, as well as This Is Our Faith. Good morning, Father.
4: Good morning, everyone.
1: So the Society of St. Pius X, which went through with the ordination of new bishops without the permission of the Pope, has sent an appeal to the Vatican challenging the decree that came out from the Dicastery for the Doctrine of the Faith stating that they are now in schism. Now, before we get to the appeal, Father, in practice, what does it mean to be in schism?
4: Schism means that you have separated yourself from communion with the Pope and College of Bishops.
1: And so what does that mean for, say, the priests and lay faithful of the Society of St. Pius X?
4: Those who remain in communion with the bishops who are clearly out of communion with the Pope and the College of Bishops are therefore also in schism.
1: Okay. Now, what is the argument that the SSPX is making to appeal that decree that came out the day after the episcopal ordination?
4: Well, they're claiming that the decree itself is invalid and that it is not true that they're in schism and all these different kinds of things, largely be based on their presumed communion of faith and communion of the sacraments and all the rest. However, there are two good criticisms. So first, in the decree, it removed the ability for the validity of their sacraments of confession and marriage, which were granted by a papal act by Pope Francis during the Year of Mercy. Mm-hmm. Now, only a papal act can rescind another papal act. So as my colleague in the Order of Malta and in canon law, Father Gerald Murray, raised, the cardinal prefect of the Dicastery for the Doctrine of the Faith does not have the authority unless Leo delegated it to him, which has not been shown, to rescind those papal acts of Pope Francis. That is a legitimate question that the Congresso during a Feria Quarta session will be able to look at and probably say, no, I'm sorry, you know, Cardinal Fernandez, you don't have the authority to remove those two faculties that were extended, that delegation and faculty that was extended. But now Pope Leo could, and Pope Leo can sanate the act of Cardinal Fernandez by adding his name to it, and by sanating it means there's no appeal, because now it's a papal act itself.
1: Okay, now I was reading the story on EWTN News about this and saying that they are invoking Canon 1353.
4: Which just gives it suspensory, meaning that the decree is now suspended until it has been ruled by the Congresso on a Feria Quarta.
1: Okay, so please put that into terms that a non-canon
4: understands.
1: Lawyer will understand, Father.
4: So every Wednesday, Feria Quarta, the fourth day of the week, there is the meeting of the Congresso, which is the Congress of all the bishops who are members of the Dicastery for the Doctrine of the Faith that can review all the different acts of the congregation, okay? Mm-hmm. And if the Congresso votes to uphold Constat, then they will be able to say that, no, the decree stands. They could say the decree needs to be modified, or they could say that the entire decree is invalid. So depending upon how they rule, that will then become what is now in place. And then after the Congresso has issued its ruling on the decree from the Dicastery, the situation becomes there is no other hierarchical appeal. They could appeal procedurally, if there's procedural grounds, which there isn't, to the Apostolic Signatura, or they could ask for a favor from the Pope himself to rescind the decree.
1: Okay, so how likely do you think that is? And will this appeal, does it automatically get considered in this way, or is there the possibility that they ignore it? I mean, what are the next steps here?
4: Well, there's an archbishop, very good man, who is the head of the disciplinary section, which oversees the Supreme Apostolic Tribunal of the Dicastery for the Doctrine of the Faith. He will have to send a letter accepting the appeal and then apply that to the Congresso.
1: Now, I know that the decree itself from the Dicastery for the Doctrine of the Faith, also in addition to just stating that they are in schism, encourages the lay faithful of the Society of St. Pius X to not adhere to this schism. And I'm wondering, do you think that Pope Leo will do anything, at least in regards to liturgy, maybe, to help encourage them to not adhere to this?
4: Well, that's a great question. Will he liberate the traditional Latin Mass again in the Latin Church sui juris? One could only hope. One could only hope. That's a very good question, and that is something that he will have to address in how does he provide that bridge for people who are adherents of the traditional Latin Mass to be able to find a source of welcome in communion with the Catholic Church. The other situation that the Congresso is going to have to look at and give some greater consideration to than the decree did is the excommunication of lay SSPX members. Mm-hmm. It's very easy to decree an excommunication of clergy because they're public persons. They're clearly identifiable. We know who they are. But a lay adherent to the SSPX, you'd have to show imputability on an individual basis that they are actually guilty of the crime of schism, which is very complex. And so unless that lay person is posting things on Twitter or publishing articles or something like that, that would be clearly divisive and contrary to the faith of the Catholic Church, it's going to be very, very hard to excommunicate individual members.
1: All right, we'll have to leave it there for now, but I know you'll continue to watch it, and so will we. 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In the meantime, we've got your books linked at sunrisemorningshow.com. Father Philip Michael Tangora, thank you so much, as always.
4: Thank you very much. God bless everybody.
1: You too, Father. Thanks. All right, it's 17 past here on the Sunrise Morning Show. Back with headlines right after this.
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0: 19 past. 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
1: The U.S. has carried out another wave of strikes against Iran, and Iran's state news agency is claiming that Iran has struck back on military targets in Bahrain. Some 200 Nobel laureates and other experts yesterday signed the Rome Declaration for an unarmed and disarming peace. And the bishops of France are denouncing the National Assembly's vote this week to legalize assisted dying in France.
0: News at the top and bottom of each hour, every weekday morning here on the Sunrise Morning Show. Anna Mitchell, we don't get to talk about him tomorrow on his feast day, but I do want to remind people that tomorrow is the feast of one of my favorite saints. And my favorite saint's name is Saint Camillus de Lillis. Saint Camillus de Lillis. And if you don't know his story, it's a wild one.
1: He may have influenced
0: the image of the Red Cross that you know with hospitals and relief today.
9: It's not too early to mark your calendar for the red, white coat, and blue masses in the Diocese of Fort Worth. 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Those in healthcare and related professions are invited to the annual white coat mass on October 19th. And for the first time, the Diocese of Fort Worth will host a blue mass for law enforcement officers, firefighters, paramedics, and other first responders on September 28th.
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0: The Sunrise Morning Show continues, and Sean McAfee, every time I turn around, is writing another book, and he has got now the Compendium of Eucharistic Miracles, which is on the heels of his Compendium of Sacramentals and some other things that he's done, reference works of sorts. Sean, welcome back to the show.
13: Thank you. I'm usually on the other end in my drive to work listening to you this a.m.
0: Yeah, it's more interactive for you today. And So this is really cool that you've put this together, and you've done a lot of kind of reference works of sorts of late. As you were going through the kinds of books you wanted to put together, why did you zero in on Eucharistic miracles?
13: Well, first of all, it's an extraordinary topic. This was an enormous part of my own conversion to the Catholic Church. The Eucharistic miracles are, you know, these unbelievable events in history, you know, which to an outsider, you know, to somebody who's just learning that word Eucharist, and then to slap a miracle on top of it, you know, it was an extraordinary, you know, concept. And then to see the sheer volume of these that have happened through history and the types of phenomena and events, it's striking. And so this was another one of those passion projects that I just wanted to share. I just wanted to dive into, learn everything I could, extract what I could for readers as well, you know, nuggets of good spiritual growth, and then present that.
0: So it is really interesting for a number of reasons. I actually had the privilege of reviewing somebody's conversion story at the Coming Home Network a few years ago, and he was a doctor. And actually, a major turning point in his conversion, because he was brought from the outside as a Protestant physician to investigate a Eucharistic miracle. And after investigating it, he was like, turns out that this is just pink mold, guys. It's not a real Eucharistic miracle.
13: Yeah.
0: And they're like, oh, well, you know, it was cool. Thanks for coming and checking it out. And he was like, actually, studying a Eucharistic miracle that was proven to not be miraculous was major in his conversion, because he's like,
13: wow,
0: there's something actually happening here that even if this particular instance didn't meet that criteria, Catholics are looking at this whole thing way differently than I'm looking at my crackers and grape juice at the Lord's Supper in my Protestant church.
13: There you go. Wow, that is fantastic. I'm glad you brought that one up, because that's one of those things that kind of rebuffs some investigations and some historical ones as well. You know, there's a bacteria that is pretty famous for coming and looking oozy and red and pink, which a lot of, you know, these historical Eucharistic miracles may have been associated, but we don't know. You know, we don't have that, you know, sample available for anymore. But like you said, you know, what these miracles end up doing regardless is it gets us realizing that this is real. The real presence is there, whether or not we find a miracle. Then that is our faith, because Jesus said so. The miracle is really just icing on the cake.
0: Well, the miracle is just that you can see what's actually right. happening on every altar at every Mass. But, you know, I wonder how many Eucharistic miracles, you know, give or take, did you know about going into this, and how many did you discover in terms of, like, the widespreadness of this phenomenon?
13: Man, I think the book covers a little over 100. I think the count worldwide, if you go to something like realpresence.org, I think there's something like 130. And
0: that's the verified ones, right? Or is that just in general?
13: Well, they're just historical, you know, hey, here, this parish has been doing this for 1,000 years kind of miracle. Or, you know, has had it on display as a tradition for this long. You know, we really didn't start, like, investigating until, like, the 18th or 17th century. Popes might, we can get into this in future weeks as we make this a staple on your show. But, you know, to answer your question, Matt, we're diving really far into that, but to answer your question, I don't think I knew even about some of the 20th century Eucharistic miracles. So I might have known about Santarem or Vieto. You know, I knew about the some of the miracles in Rome. So maybe like less than a dozen. But there are about 100 verified traditional Eucharistic miracles. And then, Matt, who knows how many others have taken place? And I talk about this in the book. Who knows how many were just taken to the grave of some people who might have been experiencing persecution or had to keep, you know, their worship secret, you know, in this part of the world during this time. We really don't know, but I didn't know about nearly any of them. So this is a really fun project for me.
0: Well, and bear in mind also, in the realm of Eucharistic miracles, you're talking about the ones that have been sort of approved for public veneration. That doesn't count all the people that you and I know who have experienced, like, the healing of relationships through, you know, daily Eucharistic communion, right? That there's something happened in them and in their life, right? That's more of like a private situation, or someone whose anxiety was resolved, or somebody who overcame an addiction through daily communion. Like, these are miracles. They just aren't the kinds of things that make it into a book like this, getting Vatican scrutiny. So
13: you're exactly right. I started doing something. This is a little private. You didn't ask, but I'll tell you this: is I've always had a good devotion to the Eucharist, and of course, it's expanded since writing this book, but now whenever I go to adoration every week, I'm not just sitting there adoring, I'm actually asking, like you just said, I'm asking literally for Eucharistic miracles to take place, because that's exactly what it's about, is it's asking the Lord to change us and to make this world more converted to Him.
0: Well, I mean, you're not even, now you've got me thinking about all the people I know who were driving past a church and felt the Lord saying, go in there, right? Those are Eucharistic miracles too, right? But we got your book, The Compendium of Eucharistic Miracles, Sean McAfee, linked at sunrisemorningshow.com. Have a great day.
13: Thank you.
0: Half past the hour, here's Anna with news.
1: Good morning. The U.S. has carried out another wave of strikes against Iran. According to U.S. Central Command, the strikes started at 9:40 p.m. Eastern yesterday. They involved fighter jets, aerial drones, and warships, and aimed to further degrade Iranian military capabilities. Meanwhile, Iran's state news agency is claiming that U.S. military targets in Bahrain were struck by Iranian drones, saying that drones struck oil refineries in the Gulf Island nation and several U.S. military

0: says there have been thousands of confirmed cases of the illness that's called cyclosporiasis. It's shown up in 34 states, but there are large clusters of cases in four states: Michigan, Ohio, West Virginia, and Kentucky. I'm Mark Mayfield.
1: The bishops of France are denouncing the National Assembly's vote this week to legalize assisted dying in the country. The bishops have released a statement saying, quote, "This July 15th, 2026 marks a serious break in the history of our country. By choosing to legalize euthanasia and assisted suicide, the deputies have enshrined in French law the possibility of causing death." OSV News reports the bishops have lamented that a fair debate was thwarted by ideology, and they said, quote, "The poorest are likely to be the first to pay the price, not wanting to be a burden on their children or grandchildren. Elderly people in precarious situations may feel pressured to die," end quote. International Christian Concern is warning that religious freedom is facing growing pressure around the world. The 2026 Global Persecution Index examines persecution in more than 20 countries while also raising concerns about restrictions on religious expression in parts of the West. The report identifies Nigeria as the deadliest country for Christians and criticizes governments in China, India, and Nicaragua as well. Some 200 Nobel laureates and other experts yesterday signed the Rome Declaration for an Unarmed and Disarming Peace. From Vatican Radio, Deborah Castellano-Lubov reports.
2: The appeal calls for renewed international cooperation in response to the challenges posed by nuclear weapons, AI, autonomous weapons, and new digital technologies. The assembly gathered more than 200 leading figures and representatives of international research institutions working in the fields of peace and AI. The event was inspired by the Pope's encyclical Magnifica Humanitas. During the final session at Rome's City Hall, speakers reflected on the risks facing humanity today. Professor Daniel Holtz of the University of Chicago said the world is experiencing a time of unprecedented danger, but added that there are concrete steps that can be taken to make society safer from nuclear weapons and AI. Cardinal Baldo Reina said that the declaration comes at a moment marked by rapid transformation and serious risks, including AI, nuclear weapons, geopolitical instability, and the crisis of multilateralism. He stressed that decisions concerning life and death, peace and war, must remain under meaningful human control. Father Andrea Cucci of the Pontifical Academy for Life also reflected on human ingenuity, noting that AI and nuclear power demonstrate how human creativity can be used either to build or to destroy. Nobel Prize laureate Professor David Gross warns that the danger posed by nuclear weapons is greater than it was decades ago, noting the disappearance of arms control treaties and the continuation of an accelerated arms race. He said that people around the world can no longer ignore how these threats may affect not only their own lives, but also future generations. The Rome Declaration calls on nuclear nations to promote policies that reduce the risks of war, nuclear conflict, and annihilation. I'm Deborah Castellano-Lubov.
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3: The Sunrise Morning Show continues. I'm Matt Swaim, joined by Sunrise Morning Show cultural correspondent, Andrew Pettibrick. I mean, he holds many titles, but that's what I'm calling him today. You can find him in the Space Salvi Institute, linked at sunrisemorningshow.com. Andrew, good morning. That's not Andrew. I know what Andrew sounds like, and that's not Andrew.
4: That is not Andrew Pettibrick.
3: Andrew was replaced by a robot.
4: Is that
3: I used to be a lot more freaked out by that sound when I heard it on live radio, Anna Mitchell. But over the years, I've come to think, worse things can happen on live radio than that.
4: Well, I mean, I'd be really sad to lose Andrew Pettibrick, but
3: I would, too.
4: I think he's here now. Happy to tread water with you for a moment there, Matt.
3: Thank you, Anna Mitchell.
4: Yeah, you know, I'm here for you.
3: I appreciate that. Andrew, we got you now.
5: Good morning, Matt.
3: So we marked the passing of Sam Neill, an actor who is known for a bunch of different roles through the years, and we're going to talk about at least a couple of them. But do you remember the first thing you ever saw Sam Neill in?
5: Well, I think, actually, the first thing I ever saw Sam Neill in was The Hunt for Red October.
3: Me too.
5: The great Cold War thriller.
3: Absolutely, yeah. Me too.
5: Yeah, I remember, I don't know if you remember this line, Matt, but he talked about wanting to emigrate to America or to defect to America.
3: Was it Montana that he wanted to live?
5: Yeah, it was something like that. And the thing he was most fascinated with about America was that you could travel between the states without presenting your papers. He was so excited about that.
3: Yeah, he plays a Russian on the sub with Sean Connery, who is defecting from the Russian government. And it's The Hunt for Red October. And Paul Lockman has not seen this movie. We got in like this major, it was a major issue within the Sunrise Morning Show internally. And so Paul Lockman's got his marching orders now. But, you know, he's known for Jurassic Park. I think we can talk about that there in a moment. But you had highlighted when he passed away a very interesting role of his in a movie that maybe a lot of people haven't seen. Share that with us.
5: Yeah. So there's a great movie called, well, I think it's a great movie called Until the End of the World by a director named Wim Wenders, a German director. Some people may have seen his movie Wings of Desire, which is a great kind of late Cold War movie about angels looking over Berlin. But in his movie Until the End of the World, he really, this came out in very early in the 1990s, and it kind of looks ahead to some issues that we are dealing with today, including things like addiction to technology. Kind of the fear of kind of the power that technology will have over us. And the movie kind of culminates in these characters gaining this technology where they can watch their own dreams on a screen, and they become addicted to watching their dreams on a screen, and they won't look away from their screens. And, you know, back in the early 90s, this was kind of...
3: That sounded crazy.
5: It seemed like crazy science fiction, but nowadays it's very... You know, it's very, not quite watching dreams, but kind of watching our own curated reality is sort of what we're obsessed with doing all the time. And Sam Neill plays this writer named Eugene who is sort of observing all this stuff going on. And there's a lot more going on in that movie than just that. But it sort of ends with his reflection on this phenomenon. And he specifically mentions how he's always admired the beginning of the Gospel of John, where of course, you know, the words are, in the beginning was the Word. But he laments, like kind of looking out on what he perceives as maybe the end of the world, that, you know, although in the beginning was the Word, in the end, he says, there's only images. And it's, you know, and Sam Neill plays that character with such a kind of subtlety and beauty. You know, he's such a versatile actor and really just extremely soulful, and he just nails it in that performance. So if anybody's up for a really long movie that I think is very prophetic about kind of the reality we live in today, check out Wim Wenders' Until the End of the World.
3: Well, I mean, if you want to talk prophetic, I guess we have to talk about his biggest and most notorious role, which is in Jurassic Park. And as a matter of fact, you know, it is very difficult. You know, you mentioned the science fiction becoming science fact, the idea of, oh, wow, you can just, like, watch anything you want to on screens and curate your own experience. That's crazy. It's hard to explain that that was crazy to someone who was, like, born in 2001. Just the same way it's impossible to explain to someone the kind of shock that went through your system when Sam Neill gets up out of the Jeep and takes off his glasses and looks up and sees, like, an actual Brontosaurus. Like, for those of us who saw that in, like, the early 90s, like, on a big screen for the first time, there had never been anything like that in film before. It's impossible to communicate that to kids who are, like, who can see, like, literally anything through CGI now.
5: Yeah, I mean, we almost take it for granted that you could see what is impossible, you know, just with the right kind of use of technology. And that, I mean, that's exactly what Steven Spielberg was trying to do by using kind of computer generated imagery in this innovative way for the first time in Jurassic Park. But
3: yeah, combined with actual practical effects.
5: And that's the secret, right, is the kind of his use of the practical effects and then also using the computers with it is something that I think a lot of filmmakers have lost sight of now, because they can just put it into the, you know, put it into AI or just, you know, let the computer do the work. But that's not what Spielberg did. But the genius of that, like, yes, that scene in particular, which is maybe the most famous scene, I would say anyway, the most important scene in Jurassic Park, is when, yes, Sam Neill, who plays Dr. Alan Grant, who's devoted his life to researching dinosaurs and has theories about, you know, kind of where they come from and all this sort of thing, stands up and sees in his waking life a creature that he studied for the first time. And, you know, the way that he captures that role is so brilliant because, you know, his character, Alan Grant, is actually very, very skeptical of what's happening in this project of Jurassic Park, creating this kind of amusement experience for people to see and experience dinosaurs. He doesn't feel right about that. And at the same time, like, as someone who's devoted his life to studying these dinosaurs, he's overwhelmed at the thought that he could really study them in an intimate way like he never would have imagined. And I think a lot of us have that same pull within us about whether it's some new technology that comes along or, like, some innovation that we experience in the world. Like, there's part of us that maybe feels like, this isn't right. But then there's another part of us that thinks, ooh, but what could I do if I had this? You know, he really just gets that so right.
3: Yes, indeed. There's that, and then there's an interesting, well, there's a couple of different things that, you know, Dr. Alan Grant's character. Again, we're looking at the characters that Sam Neill played.
5: Yeah.
3: I mean, you could look at Sam Neill's own worldview and come away with some really disappointing takeaways. But I think that the portrayal of Dr. Alan Grant and the way that he kind of, like, thinks about the perils of technology, of course, Dr. Ian Malcolm by Jeff Goldblum is just, I mean, it's just the best. Like, he is so quotable in bioethical conversations today. But there's also an interesting thing that happens with Dr. Grant in Jurassic Park that I don't know that a lot of people really think about, which is where they're discussing the idea of having kids, and Dr. Grant's like they smell, and Dr. Sattler's like, they don't smell. He's like, well, some of them smell. And he's like, babies smell. And, like, he doesn't want to have kids. He's like, he just wants to be involved in his work. And of all things, it's Dr. Alan Grant that gets stuck with the kids in the movie.
5: Yes.
3: And there's this major moment in which, you know, the lawyer leaves and gets eaten by the T-Rex out of the restroom, and the kids are like, he left us. And he's like, but that's not what I'm going to do. There is this sort of conversion of, like, you know, kind of kids or whatever to, like, maybe I could love children, which is another conversion our society needs to undergo right now.
5: Yeah, I think Alan Grant, you know, Sam Neill as Alan Grant captures that so beautifully. You're right. That isn't noticed enough that, you know, he and Ellie Sattler had a relationship earlier. She's another kind of, you know, dinosaur expert. But, you know, you get the sense that, you know, they wanted different things. She wanted, even though she's a professional woman, she wanted a family, and he didn't. There's a kind of lifelessness about his life, about Alan Grant's life. But he comes alive because of the experience of kind of having to defend the lives of children and of other human beings in the face of this kind of unnatural development that has happened in the field that he's an expert in this sort of coming to life of these dinosaurs that really, you know, can't, in the end, we find, can't coexist with humans, that we have to kind of pick humans over these terrible creatures. And this is a hard lesson that Dr. Alan Grant has to learn. And Sam Neill just captures it so perfectly. I mean, it really is just such an iconic performance. And if you've not seen anything else with Sam Neill in it, go and watch Jurassic Park or go and watch it again. It's so worth it.
3: Yes. I mean, when he's yelling as he runs away, Mr. Hammond, after careful consideration, I've decided not to endorse your park.
5: Yes. Yes. Beautiful.
3: That's pretty good. But, you know, when you can talk about theology in Jurassic Park in the course of a segment, you know you've been talking with Andrew Pettiprin of the Space Hobby Institute. He talks about this kind of stuff all the time. Thanks so much, Andrew. Have a great day.
5: Thanks, Matt. You too.
3: 13 Till, we're back after this.
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8: Joining us again on the Sunrise Morning Show is Father Hezekiah Scarnazzo from the Institute of Catholic Culture. Good morning, Father.
10: Good morning, Annie. A blessing to be with you and your listeners, as always.
8: A blessing to have you back on the show and just in front of the entire EWTN Global Catholic Radio Network. I would like to thank you for your hospitality shown to me and my family. It was so much fun to get to go to your parish, stay at your home, meet your family in person. It was a fabulous vacation that I just had with you, Father Hezekiah. So thank you.
10: It was more than a vacation, Annie, because we had our Institute of Catholic Culture staff leadership retreat here in Sacramento, California, and it was a real blessing to have not only you but your amazing family, to be able to be together. Not just to do work stuff, but really to retreat together.
8: Yeah, but we did do work stuff, including the Sunday Gospel Reflection that we always record each week together. This time we got to do it in person and talked all about the kingdom in that. And so that's what I want to start off with, looking at that theme in our first reading for Mass this weekend for the 16th Sunday in ordinary time. And in the Book of Wisdom, we hear it said to the Lord, "With much lenience you govern us, for power, whenever you will, attends you." How does this play out in the Book of Wisdom?
10: Yeah, we read this text, and it's kind of almost like platitudes, nice things. God is merciful. You know, he governs with clemency. Isn't that nice? But what's actually being talked about here in the Book of Wisdom is the Lord's relationship with, well, the Canaanites, number one, here in this in this particular chapter 12. You do well, by the way, to go back and read the whole chapter to see, well, yes, God is the king of the universe. He is the almighty, the all-powerful. And yet, notice how he works among his people, because as the Book of Wisdom says, all are created by him. He is the king not only of Israel, but he is the king of the whole world. And therefore, he has love and care and mercy for those that are away from him, that have, that, like the Canaanites, that have found themselves in a foreign place, if you will, not geographically, but a foreign place away from him. And look at how merciful he is. Generations upon generations upon generations, from the time of Adam and Eve, all the way to the coming of Christ. And even today, the Lord is merciful with those who have fallen away. And this is the whole point of the Book of Wisdom, given to us, of course, in this time in which we keep saying, Annie, together, we're still in Pentecost. Yeah. We're living in a post-Pentecost season, and here we're talking about this nature of the kingdom of God revealed here in the Old Testament, in the Book of Wisdom, but also spoken about in our gospel reading.
8: Well, that's great, because the light to the nations idea, right, that the kingdom of God is for all who choose to be a part of it and live according to the law, and you know, we do so, I guess you could say, imperfectly, to put it nicely, right, Father? And that is what Jesus is talking about. We have yet another agricultural parable from Jesus in Matthew chapter 13 in the gospel.
10: Yeah, three times in this gospel we hear the kingdom of heaven is like. And here in the gospel now, Jesus begins speaking in parables. And we've spoken about this before, Annie, but why? Well, primarily because his ministry has been rejected by the Jewish authorities. They're now seeking to kill him. And so he begins speaking in a way that he can't be cornered, if you will. So there's the political thing going on. He starts talking and using imagery, right? Is he really talking about us, the Pharisees, are thinking behind the scenes? Is he really condemning us? But then on the flip side, what is he telling the apostles and us? First of all, that he is the king, and he has come to establish the kingdom. I think this is the most fundamental thing this coming Sunday, to re-realize in this, living in the light of Pentecost, that the church is not something made up by Jesus. Literally, the word church is not very helpful to us today, because what does it mean in English? The word church means gathering. And that gathering is something that was in place, that was being brought about in the Old Testament, the gathering of God's people with the calling of Abraham and throughout all salvation history, the Davidic kingdom, culminating in what we now call the church, which we very well could call the kingdom. It is those who are gathered together around their king, living within his economy according to his ways, according to his laws. And that law, of course, as we know, is the law of love, right? To love God and to love your neighbor. This is to give your life for the sake of the other. Why? Because this is who God is from all eternity, pouring his life out from the Father to the Son and the Holy Spirit. The kingdom of heaven that Jesus speaks of in the gospel. And please get this in your mind. The kingdom of heaven is not something out there in the clouds. It is very much something here. The Davidic kingdom is the kingdom of heaven on earth being reestablished, the meeting place between God and man, coming to its fulfillment in the incarnation of the king, Jesus, who is the rightful heir to the throne of the Davidic kingdom and is the one who now reigns over that kingdom, which we call the church. We are the kingdom of God on earth, and we are meant to live out this reality in our life within the church, not as something someday when I die, I'll go to the clouds. No, here and now to live out God's kingdom on earth, that his kingdom, that is the Father, Son, and Holy Spirit, might be revealed on earth.
8: Well, thank God for confession then, huh?
10: Absolutely. God is merciful. Maybe we haven't been living like this. Maybe we haven't been living according to his ways. Maybe we've been treating the church like a sacrament factory, like a vending machine. But now it's time to embrace our citizenship
11: and to begin to live again in the ways of the Lord with each other. This is why I'm constantly harping this. Our churches must be gatherings of people living together, sharing their life together, giving themselves to the Lord, and then giving themselves to one another. The communion which we receive in church is to be lived out with those with whom we are in communion, namely the Father, Son, and Holy Spirit, and our brother and sister in the pew next to us.
8: Well, thank you so much, Father Hezekias Carnazzo. Find the Institute of Catholic Culture linked at sunrisemorningshow.com. 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
15: Good morning, my friend. Welcome back to Morning Joy, where truth matters. I am your host, Nick De La Torre, and I just got to tell you something. Thank God it's Friday. What an amazing week of programming we've had here on Morning Joy. And we're not ready to finish yet, to be honest with you. All right, we're only four-fifths of the way there. We got an entire Morning Joy production ahead of us this morning, a new opportunity to receive the Lord in new ways, in our hearts, in our minds,
19: in our lives. I want to invite you on this Friday, July 17th, in the 15th week in Ordinary Time, I want to invite you to pray with me this morning, the Angelus. In the name of the Father, and of the Son, and of the Holy Spirit,
20: Amen.
19: The angel of the Lord declared unto Mary,
20: and she conceived of the Holy Spirit.
19: Hail Mary, full of grace, the Lord is with thee. Blessed art thou among women, and blessed is the fruit of thy womb, Jesus.
20: Holy Mary, Mother of God, pray for us sinners, now and at the hour of our death. Amen.
19: Behold, the handmaid of the Lord.
20: Be it done unto me according to thy word.
19: Hail Mary, full of grace, the Lord is with thee. Blessed art thou among women, and blessed is the fruit of thy womb, Jesus.
20: Holy Mary, Mother of God, pray for us sinners, now and at the hour of our death. Amen.
19: And the Word was made flesh,
20: and dwelt among us.
19: Hail Mary, full of grace, the Lord is with thee. Blessed art thou among women, and blessed is the fruit of thy womb, Jesus.
20: Holy Mary, Mother of God, pray for us sinners, now and at the hour of our death. Amen.
19: Pray for us, O Holy Mother of God,
20: that we may be made worthy of the promises of Christ.
19: Let us pray. Pour forth, we beseech thee, O Lord, thy grace into our hearts, that we, to whom the incarnation of Christ thy Son was made known by the message of an angel, may by his passion and cross be brought to the glory of his resurrection. Through the same Christ, our Lord. Amen. In the name of the Father, and of the Son, and of the Holy Spirit. Amen. Special welcome to you. A very special welcome to you. I really mean it. I want this welcome to be especially special this morning for you. Whether you're tuning in on terrestrial radio or online, perhaps via the Guadalupe Radio Network app, or the video version of Morning Joy this morning on YouTube or Facebook or any of the other platforms. And I want to thank all of our affiliates, everyone that makes it possible for this message every morning to reach as many people as possible, including the Guadalupe Radio Network, Catholic Spirit Radio, and Our Lady of Good Success Radio Network. This morning, what it is that you are all making possible is the following. At 15 minutes after the hour, Debbie Giorgiani and Cy Kellett are going to be pulling the inside file on one-day choirs that sing pop-up songs accessible to everyone. And so these are people that I suppose come together rather last minute on some level, and they perform in some kind of a public setting, and it's some kind of a pop song. I'm excited to see what Debbie Giorgiani and Cy Kellett have to say on this topic, because you know a lot of people get real uncomfortable about singing, even if they know it's coming. But if this is so impromptu, I'm very curious about this. And then later this hour, I'm going to be sharing a story of my own along the lines of the inside file, and I want to invite you to contribute to the conversation. And I'm gonna share with you the phone number in just a little bit, but I want to invite you to call in. So have your phones at the ready. And if you're watching online, you can also contribute in the live chat of the YouTube video. But then in the second hour of Morning Joy, we'll have the weekly news roundup with Bailey Garland. This is going to be a very fun, very interesting Friday edition of Morning Joy. Let's begin with Dave Asher as the president of Annunciation Radio and his word of the day.
21: Our word for today is greater, taken from the Gospel of Matthew, chapter 12. Jesus was going through a field of grain on the Sabbath. His disciples were hungry and began to pick the heads of grain and eat them. When the Pharisees saw this, they said to him, "See, your disciples are doing what is unlawful to do on the Sabbath." He said to them, "Have you not read what David did when he and his companions were hungry, how he went into the house of God and ate the bread of offering, which neither he nor his companions, but only the priest could lawfully eat? Or have you not read that in the law that on the Sabbath the priests serving in the temple violate the Sabbath and are innocent? I say to you, something greater than the temple is here. If you knew what this meant, 'I desire mercy and not sacrifice,' you would not have condemned these innocent men. For the Son of Man is Lord of the Sabbath." Brothers and sisters, there is something greater here. Sometimes we lose ourselves in the things of God and forget that they are all given to us that we might know God. Yes, they're all gifts, all of them. The sacraments, the sacramentals, Sabbath itself, the temple, parish, everything, all of it. Everything is a gift from God. All of these good things are gifts from God, that we might know him better, that we might come into a more intimate relationship with him. But the power behind these things is him. That's it. It's all about him. Sometimes we lose our sight and become more focused on the things of God than we are of God himself. Yes, he invites us into that relationship using these things by his own choice. This is the way that he has set it up. He decided to use these things to draw us closer to him. Why? Because they're perfect. Because they are perfect instruments to bring us closer to him. There is no doubt that as we participate in Mass, as we participate in the sacraments, as we participate in the prayers of the church, as we participate in prayer together, communion together with the body of Christ, yes, there is great strength in that. There's great strength in the sacramentals. There's great strength in all of these things. But it all comes back to him. It all is available to us because of him, because of his own good choice and his own free will, that we might draw closer to him. He has used these for the building up of the body, and they are not to be in any way discouraged or dismissed. Understood correctly, they are all pointing to him. They are all pointing to him. And we have to confess that at times, factions of our church, even ourselves, have gotten caught up in the things of God, in defense of the things of God, and forgotten that we are there to serve God, that we are there to be a member of his body proclaiming this truth to others, not to be divisive in any way, but to continue to proclaim this gospel of absolute love. Because what we are called to from this moment, from this very moment that you're hearing this message, until you close your eyes to this world, what we are all called to, each and every one of us, is to be perfected in love before that moment comes. Perfected in love right here on the earth. And God has given us every tool, every instrument, every grace we need to achieve that. Always keeping our eyes on him. Always thanking him for all of these gifts that he has provided to us that are focused on one thing and one thing only. That we might grow in our love of him. That we might grow in our understanding of him. And that we might grow in our service of him. Greater, our word for today.
19: 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You're listening to Morning Joy, where truth matters. I'm your host, Nick De La Torre. 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
0: This is your Guadalupe Radio Network News Brief for Friday, July 17. Flash flood emergencies are ongoing as large and deadly flood waves surge down the Guadalupe and Pedernales rivers in the same areas of Texas Hill County, devastated by a similar flood wave last July. The Guadalupe River at Comfort, Texas, rose more than 25 feet in 1 hour and topped levels hit during last year's deadly floods as slow-moving storms dropped several inches of rain in just a few hours. The relentless rain has led to dozens of water rescues and evacuations. Residents have been urged to shelter in place and thousands are without power. The impacts are being felt in a region still scarred by last year's July 4th floods, which left more than 130 people dead, including 25 girls and two counselors at Camp Mystic. With heavy rains starting on July 14th, according to CNN, about half a year's worth of rain has already fallen in southern Texas. The Institute for the Works of Religion, also known as the Vatican Bank, has named Giovanni Boscia as its next director general. The IOR was founded in 1942 by Pope Pius VII to manage the Holy See's assets and centralize the worldwide administration of the Catholic Church's funds. It is also the central financial institution of Vatican City-State. According to a July 15th press release from the IOR, Boscia's appointment reflects a robust governance structure based on a clear distinction between the supervisory, governing, and management bodies, and designed to ensure transparency and stability.
1: As reported by EWTN News, Boscia will succeed Gianfranco Mami, who has reached the mandatory retirement age of 70 and has led the IOR's day-to-day operations since 2015. Boscia, who is 55 years old, will oversee the bank's daily operations as director general. He will assume his new role on October 1st. Wildfire smoke from Canada is shrouding the Northeast and the Midwest, harming the air quality during a summer heat wave and stirring evacuations in Minnesota. Winds swept the smoke from the north, where the Canadian government reported more than 100 uncontrolled wildfires. With the air quality unhealthy in parts of the Northeast and the Great Lakes, the Environmental Protection Agency suggested people, especially children and the elderly, shorten how long they spend outside. Although healthy people are not usually at a major risk from short-term exposure to smoke, the EPA warned that the biggest health threat from smoke is fine particles that can be inhaled or enter people's eyes, causing burning eyes or runny noses. The Wall Street Journal reported that the hazy air should clear up in the north by Friday, but smoky conditions were set to worsen in Maryland, Washington, D.C., and Virginia. Bishop Kevin Kenney, an auxiliary bishop of the Archdiocese of St. Paul and Minneapolis, Minnesota, announced that he has been diagnosed with lung cancer. According to a July 15th announcement from the Archdiocese, Bishop Kenney shared the diagnosis in a video with Archbishop Bernard Hebda and Auxiliary Bishop Michael Eisen. He said doctors discovered the cancer while investigating a persistent cough. Zeal News reported that although shocked by the diagnosis, the bishop said he remains positive and hopeful and believes in prayer and God's will. Treatment is expected to begin in early August, and Bishop Kenney intends to continue serving as he is able as an auxiliary bishop and pastor of St. Olaf Catholic Church in Minneapolis. Bishop Kenney asked for prayers for himself, his medical team, and others facing illness. This has been your Guadalupe Radio Network Daily News Brief. I'm Bailey Garland.
19: Thank you, Bailey, for bringing us that Guadalupe Radio Network news brief. And if you want more of Bailey, you are very much in luck today, because not only will she be co-hosting our sister show in the afternoon, The Quest, where she will be joined by Monsignor Charles Pope to discuss respect for life, liberty, and the pursuit of happiness. And being a call-in show, you should tune in with your phone at the ready. But not only will you have Bailey there, Bailey will be joining us here this morning in the second hour of Morning Joy for the weekly news roundup discussion. So, lots of Bailey today, and we are all the better for it. But now, I want to make you better in another way. I want to give you an opportunity. This will be your final opportunity this week. Today is your last chance to enter to win this week's Catholic Trivia Prize. And the prize this week is the beautiful, the stylish, the evangelistic GRN 25th anniversary hat, as well as t-shirt. And if you are watching the video version right now, you can see me rocking this hat as we speak. The question from yesterday, if you got the answer right, then you knew that St. Matthew is the apostle who was a tax collector before Jesus called him to be a fisherman, a fisher of men. If you want your chance to win this hat and a similar shirt, in whatever color we have available, then you got to answer the following question. Which saint did Saint Kateri Tekakwitha take her baptismal name from? Was it Saint Bernadette, Saint Teresa, Saint Hildegard, or Saint Catherine? Submit your answer by visiting grnonline.com/joy. Again, grnonline.com/joy. You'll find the Catholic trivia question there. Answer it, get it right, and you get this fifth entry, this final entry, to win the prize. Stick around. After the break, we'll have the inside file.
2: This is Franciscan Media Saint of the Day for July 17th. Today, we celebrate St. Francis of Solano. Francis was born in 1549 into a leading family in Spain. He was named after the saint from Assisi whose intercession helped the infant's mother during labor and delivery. His patron held a strong appeal for the young, popular Francis. At 20, he entered the Franciscans and enthusiastically sacrificed himself for others. His care for the sick during an epidemic drew much admiration. In 1589, Francis began missionary life in South America. Working in present-day Argentina, Bolivia, and Paraguay, he quickly learned the local languages and was well-received by the native peoples. His visits to the sick often included playing a song for them on his violin. Sometimes at Christmas, he would gather the people around the crib, accompanying them as they sang hymns to the Christ child. Around 1601, Francis was called to Lima, Peru, where he urged the Spanish colonists to be true to their baptisms. In turn, he did his best to spread the gospel of Jesus by living an exemplary life. He also worked to defend the native peoples from oppression. After 2 decades of missionary service, Francis of Solano died in Lima in 1610 and was canonized in 1726. There's more about the saints along with inspiration and Catholic resources at our website, saintoftheday.org. From Franciscan Media, this has been Saint of the Day.
19: Good morning, my friend. Welcome back to Morning Joy, where truth matters. It's a very special Friday edition, and it's special because it's the last one we'll have together before the weekend. It's been a great week of Morning Joy together. Today, on today's Inside File, Debbie Giorgiani and Cy Kelly are going to be discussing this very interesting article about one-day choirs that sing pop songs accessible to everyone. I'm as a musician, very curious about this. So without further ado, let's get right to it. Debbie Giorgiani and Cy Kellett.
4: Well, thank you so much for joining the Inside File. This is where faith meets the facts. I'm Debbie Giorgiani with Cy Kellett. And this is a very, very fascinating article. I think we're going to have a lot to say about this, of why people are drawn to having these one-day choirs. Cy, tell us about it.
5: Yeah, this came from The Guardian, of all places. So healing, this is the headline. Can singing Miley Cyrus with strangers cure our spiritual malaise? Well, of course, we're always interested in anybody's proposal for curing our spiritual malaise. I'm glad to see that The Guardian recognizes we're in a spiritual malaise.
4: Right,
5: as people
4: right.
5: yearn for connection, one-day choirs are popping up around the world and spreading collective effervescence. And this struck me as one, frankly, I'll be honest with you, that the church could learn from. Like this is one from secular culture to pay attention to and see what we can learn from. So I was very impressed with this. Basically, it's self-explanatory. They're spreading all across the United States and other places around the world. And they're temporary choirs. You just go to a place for a day. There's a choir director, usually a very charismatic person as the choir director. And you get this group of people over the course of the day to sing together as a choir. And then they sing together as a choir. And what struck me, Debbie, about this is so simple that we sometimes overcomplicate it, you know, but mm-hmm. somebody thought, we'll just do it in a day. Pick songs that people know, teach them the songs, and because it's so much fun to sing in a choir.
4: Well, you know, they have several quotes here from the people that have attended these one-day choirs, and some of them are, you know, you would expect it as a result of having this music lifts the spirit, right? It makes people feel good.
5: Yeah.
4: But then there's one here that really disturbed me, and it was by Kristen West, and it says, when I left organized religion,
5: yeah.
4: The act of singing with a collective was something that I really grieved.
5: So I think I know what bothers you about that. But what bothers you about that? What hit you about
4: that? It hurts my heart on many levels. She said when I left organized religion, she really loved the idea of the church choir, right? And I'm thinking, yeah. You know, the whole idea is to have a relationship with God. And so she's missed, you know, that. So she was hooked into the music part of it. And I understand that. I was in a choir for many years. I totally get that. Music draws you in. Music keeps you. But that kind of hurt my heart. And then she's, you know, made the point to say when I left organized religion. So that kind of implies yeah. that, you know, I can pray to God at home and I have my own type of relationship. And so she's grieving that collective experience of singing together, because it does. It absolutely does lift the spirit. Like this Kevin Duffin said, you come out of this one day choir feeling so high and so optimistic and like anything's possible. Well, that's true. But, you know, what's kind of unfortunate is we have it right in our beautiful churches. You know, we have church choirs. We have the ability to use our voices and play musical instruments and things of that nature in the parish community. It's unfortunate, but I can understand it. You know, after COVID, I mean, during COVID, there wasn't much singing, right? Because they said singing could spread the virus and things of that nature. So people deprived of it. You know, the people had that kind. So people want to get together and sing. And there is some excitement of, you know, moving the body and singing and, you know, having that sound that just, you know, feels really good. It has those feel good hormones. But I don't know. It just kind of breaks my heart. It's like people are longing for something, and could this possibly be a bit of a counterfeit? You know what I'm saying? Because it's a temporary fix to something that we're really, you know, our hearts are restless until they rest in you, in God. That's what St. Augustine said.
5: Right. That's a very good point. And what struck me about it is how much language of the Spirit is associated with this act of being with other people for the day, engaging in a physical activity, and that they're all cooperating with one another on. That for one thing, that made me have a little window into the power of liturgy. That really, what they're describing is what liturgy does for us. We have a leader, you know, we have the liturgical leader, and we're all, it's not a negative on Catholic liturgy that, you know, the priest says, something, and then we all say it is right and just, you know, mm-hmm. that like the, we all know our, like we know our part, we learn our part, mm-hmm. we do our part. There is something so joyful in that and so freeing, and the beauty of even saying, not even now singing the Mass is another level, but even saying the Mass, there's that bodily experience of the call and response. That's, but the Catholic Mass had that before, you know, the spiritual had that. I think there is this, to me, the positive side of it is a reminder of the great things that are in the church, the great potentials that are there. Then the sad side of it is all this spiritual language is around an experience of singing Miley Cyrus. And I'm a Miley Cyrus fan. I'm not against my, I think, I actually think she's a fantastic singer, but I'm not against Miley Cyrus. I'm just saying that there's an inability to go higher. It's almost a kind, like you said, a counterfeit. I don't know if counterfeit is, I think that you're right. That it's helping people to get the satisfactions of liturgy without the highest satisfactions of liturgy, only the kind of medium level.
4: Right. Well, and you know what else, when I was reading this article, I mean, and by the way, it's all posted in the show notes. I really would encourage our listeners to look at it line by line and really try to figure out what these people that they've gotten, comments from are really trying to say from their heart, because I think that if you kind of look through, try to figure out what's behind this, so many of these people feel left out. They don't feel accepted. They feel like they're marginalized. They're not, you know, because you can see it. They're even talked about some of the people being same-sex attracted and things of that nature. And they don't feel like they belong in certain arenas, but they belong and they can fit in into this pop-up one-day choir and feel really good and work together and have it be something. And they keep calling this. They want to create something beautiful. Isn't that interesting? I mean, I find this fascinating. To me, it just hurts my heart, because You can tell people are searching. They want to feel the love. They want to feel the acceptance. They want to feel whole inside. They want to relax their bodies, calm their mind. They want to lift their spirit. Go to church. That's what I get when I go to church. I mean,
5: let me ask you, do you think sometimes we're failing to provide this in church?
4: You know what I mean?
5: Is that the other side of this that we need to learn from?
4: That's what I really think we really, when we bring these articles to the table, I'm hoping that our shepherds are hearing, you know, this program and maybe start to incorporate some of these things that can bring people into a real full, communion. We're made for community. We're made to be together. We're made to shine in with our gifts and our talents. And we have to have these vibrant, you know, parish communities. One-on-one and in a big way. I know we have mega parishes as well, but it's just, we're not really reaching people because you can see that, like, to me, this article screams of people just crying out for, I want to belong. I want to feel, feel alive.
5: Yeah. Yeah. And I want to feel that with other people. And some of this is they're getting an emotional experience. And I do think part of the difficulty of when you put too much of this on liturgy is, look, liturgy isn't just supposed to be an emotional high. Liturgy Correct. Is the worship yeah. of God. And if Right. a person comes not knowing that this is the worship of God and thinking, well, I'm supposed to get something out of this. Well, yeah, you're supposed to get the opportunity to worship God in spirit and truth. That's what you're supposed to get. Like, you get the opportunity to do this very high good. I think many modern people are uncomfortable with the idea of worshiping God. Why does God need me to worship him? God doesn't need anything from you. Like here, just think of it this way. He gives you what? Let me think. What's the being? Okay, he gives you being, so he doesn't need anything from you. Worship is the proper response of love to the gift that God has given you of being. And so, like, you're never giving more. You're always giving the tiniest little bit. Like, you literally are experiencing the gift of being when you're worshiping. All you're doing is responding to that gift with love. That's it. Okay. But I think people are like, we almost have a resentment of worship. Like, why should I have to worship?
4: Right.
5: Well,
4: right.
5: How about this? How are you enjoying the gift of being? Like, that, if you like that, then you should be worshiping. You should be, because it's unjust to not respond with love to a gift of love. It's a lack of justice. And our society doesn't see it that way. We don't see that we're being unjust to God. God doesn't need anything from me. No, nobody said God needs anything from you. Mm-hmm. You need to say thank you. need to turn right. back around and give the your love to the one who has loved you so much. And it's not even the gift of, you know, what you could say, well, being's not that great. Okay, how do you like this? Dying for you. How about that? So that you could have eternal life, not just. So I do think we need to get over some of the resistance to worship, because some of, I think, what people are looking for here is worship, is turning to God and singing.
4: You know, you asked how the church can help in this situation. I have an idea when we come back. Let's hold it there and we'll catch some announcements and we'll come back for part two of the Inside File.
19: 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I'm your host, Nick De La Torre. And on the other side of this break, we're going to continue this Inside File with Debbie Giorgiani and Cy Kellett, and maybe you.
6: This is Mike and Alicia Hernan with a Messy Family Minute. 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
20: 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St. Joseph Partners helps investors diversify with physical gold, silver, and precious metals. The name St. Joseph Partners was chosen because St. Joseph likely used the gold from the wise men to protect and provide for the Holy Family in Egypt.

0: of the really deep thoughts that came out of this conversation. I don't know why I wasn't expecting it. They always do this to us in a beautiful way. But I was so stirred by this idea that we might be trying to satisfy a deeper longing, a deeper need we each have with some of these kind of, you might say, half measures, some of these things that seem great, seem fun, seem like they might only be positive. But are they only positive for us if they're being used in a way that isn't intended or doesn't fully satisfy the need? Let's continue now.
1: Okay, Cy, we're back for the Inside File where faith meets the facts. Can you reset with the show title, the article title, and then we have Tim, our producer, has posted it in the show notes.
2: Well, we don't usually think of The Guardian as the place where we get our spiritual news, but The Guardian has a July 13th article, "So Healing, Can Singing Miley Cyrus with Strangers Cure Our Spiritual Malaise?" And it looks at the growing popularity of one-day choirs. Basically, people get together for 3 hours and learn to sing together. And if you, you know, if you sang in the choir in high school or college or that kind of thing, you know the joy of this. There's just something wonderful that happens when you sing with other people.
1: Well, and the title had Miley Cyrus in it, but really it's just pop music, familiar music that people can come together and, you know, you all sing the songs, tap your foot, you know, move a little, dance a little, have a little hand movements and then sing and belt out the tunes, right? And you can get together and you can do that, you know. You'll find that a lot at weddings, right? It's, you almost have pop-up choirs at weddings where people will start singing a song and, you know, look at the Neil Diamond song, Sweet Caroline. Everybody gets into that one, right? Okay. I understand that. But, you know, you made the comment, you said, you know, about the response of our church. Well, these one-day choirs that are popping up all over the country, why don't we start doing that at our parishes? Why can't we open up the community hall, have one of our music ministers play the piano, you know, or to turn on, you know, and just play off of some playlist and run it through the sound system and do these pop-up choirs at our own parish community and let people really just hang out at the parish, because obviously they want to. There's a couple things here that is so obvious. It's like a neon sign for me. When they break from these songs, sometimes they'll have this downtime where people will start to talk about their day or their life and what's going well in their life and what is really bothering them. And so people will shout out words like divorce. This is in the article. Divorce, downsizing, the collapse of democracy, being laid off, at work, all sorts of things. So they'll yell out and shout out what's really bothering them. And then other people will talk about the joy that this brings, the extreme joy that this brings of coming together. To me, this is just, I mean, this is really a simple, I think, fix. But somebody's got to put in the time and just make it happen and give people an opportunity. I mean, what if we tried that at a parish one month? Hey, every Friday night at 6 o'clock, you know, just come hang out and we'll sing, you know, see if it does change the way people feel about life. I think people just want to truly, without any expectations, without any type of pressure on them or anything that's gonna weigh them down, they just want to live life. I really feel that way, Cy. I really do. Simple things these days can really make people very happy.
2: And but part of that happiness, don't you think, Debbie, is that they're living a deprived life already. And I say they, but I think all of us in some, you know, the digital life is not good enough. It's just not good enough. And people, you know, like, okay, boomer, you know, that's what people at work say to me, but, I don't even know what these kids are talking about. What does that mean? Okay, boomer. What are they talking about? But that's what they say. So the,
1: just take it as a compliment. But,
2: okay. I will. Say, oh,
1: that sounds really cool.
2: Yeah. That sounds great. Thanks. but it's not like there is the, you know, we have such a theology of this that we almost can over talk about it as Catholics. Like, yes, being together, closeness, a

0: shared liturgical, that the liturgy is for the body, not just for the soul. And so that the body needs to have the all these kind of things to do to worship the body. You know, we're not just spirits. We're not just, we have this highly developed theology of it, but we don't always have the practice of it. And there's the other side of this too, Debbie, that Catholics love to fight with each other over music. Which music is good enough? Which music is not good enough?
1: Sacred music and temporary music.
0: I have very strong feelings in that regard because I have a narrow singing range. Like I'm not a bad singer, but I have a very narrow singing range. And a lot of these pop songs that they sing at Sunday Mass, where they're like, join in, you know, like, and I mean pop songs, like they're contemporary Christian music. I don't have the range to do that. And one of the great things about the traditional music of the church is it's for a narrow range. It's supposed to be so everybody can sing it. I don't have to have a national anthem kind of range to participate. So sometimes I'm not singing the song, not because I don't want to sing in church, not because I have a theological objection to it, although I may not think it's deep. It's because I can't sing it. So like some of these, I don't know, that sometimes we have choir directors, sometimes we have song leaders in church, sometimes we have performers, and some of the performers are making life hard on the rest of us. Why are you performing at church? And you have the range to sing that song. 80% of the rest of us don't. So the church, there's wisdom in the old music in that it is singable. You know, you even think of a hymn like How Great Thou Art. It's very stirring and powerful. The range from top to bottom of that song is not so wide that a normal person can't sing it.
1: No, you make a really good point. And I've always said this. I mean, I personally feel, and we use a lot of this in life coaching, I love music. I think music is very healing. I think it works. I love singing and dancing. I think, ballroom dancing is so powerful for healing the person in so many ways. And so I love this. I just wish we had more opportunity at the parishes for more people to come forth and to just be and share without the judgment of, you don't sing in this range. You don't fit this category. You can't be in the actual choir. So thanks, but no thanks. You know, I mean, I just think we should just let people just be themselves. You know, I'm not saying have this horrible choir that, you know, is at Mass every single week, because that can be painful to listen to at times. But I'm just saying there should be opportunities for us just to let loose and just be, you know, human beings want. Like I go back to the Neil Diamond, Sweet Caroline. Yeah. You know,
0: how much
1: you
0: we
1: could
0: love
1: get,
0: singing it.
1: And everybody just, you know, comes in at the right line and the right phrase and the right lyric part. Exactly. So my point is, let people just express themselves.
0: Yeah. You know what I really like about these Europeans at the World Cup is they sing. They sing during the match. And maybe it's, I don't know, maybe they're horrible songs. I don't know. But, and then everybody's got a song that they sing after they win. Like America, we had West Virginia Country Roads that they would sing. And I was like, you know, you kind of feel like that's fun. Like there's 60,000 people singing Country Roads. And there's just something about this we as a church have to pay attention to.
1: I agree.
0: Stop trying to reinvent the wheel. Singing has always been an important part of Catholic worship, of Catholic life. This is at least a doorway into a new way of thinking about how to bring it back.
1: I love that. So let people sing and dance. That's what I say. You know, it's
0: you don't want to see me dance, but yeah, no. But let those who can dance. Right, I'm not in the those who can category.
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2: Good morning, my friend. Welcome back to Morning Joy, where truth matters. I'm your host, Nick De La Torre. And we just got done hearing from Debbie Giorgiani and Cy Kellett a great inside file this morning, offering a couple of different perspectives on this question of communal singing. And this is something that gets surprisingly touchy for some people. You know, Cy was sharing with us that sometimes if he finds himself not singing during Mass, during liturgy, that it isn't necessarily some kind of a theological objection or just that he doesn't want to sing. But really what it is like there are some songs that are legitimately too difficult to sing if you're not a trained professional or if you don't have some kind of natural gifts from the Lord in vocal production. And I think that's fair. I think that's fair. But I also think that there are some people that just don't want to sing ever, no matter what. In particular, in front of other people. Maybe they might sing in the shower, but they won't sing in Mass. And I think that this is something that's worth talking about. I'd love to hear from you. Call in 877-757-9424. Again, 877-757-9424. So I say often that God wants to push us beyond the limitations we impose on ourselves. He wants to push us beyond the limitations we impose on ourselves. And sometimes, for some people, a very basic, a very simple one is this question of singing. We kind of get into these grooves in our lives, like, I am this kind of Christian. My relationship with God looks like this. And when we allow ourselves to kind of fall into those grooves kind of become traps that keep us ensnared in those grooves for years and years and even decades and decades. And for some people, they might even take their dying breath having stayed in that groove. And that's not what we want. That's not really the path of sanctification. That's not really the path of sainthood. You know, I think it's really important for us to ask this question, like, Lord, is there more? Is there more for me that you have in store? The answer for that, my friend, is always going to be yes, by the way. He's never finished with us. So when I'm talking about this, whether it's at a parish mission or whatever other context, like a conference, I'm doing it in the context of this. It's this idea that we grow muscle, like using our bodies as an analog, as a metaphor, we grow muscle by working the muscles, right? And if I want to be able to lift a table to help my wife, it helps a lot if I've been exercising those muscles. And so if we want in the spiritual life to be totally availed to God, if we want to totally make ourselves available to God, and we want to totally make ourselves vulnerable to God, well, exercising that vulnerability muscle, exercising that total availing muscle in our spirits, in our hearts, and in our minds, Well, it makes a big difference if we find little ways to do that when it doesn't matter, right? Like if I lift weights, those are moments that it doesn't matter. It's not serving any function other than the lifting of the weight, but it's certainly serving a function that moment in the future when I need to lift something to help my wife or help a friend or whatever, maybe help a friend, you know, move boxes if they're relocating. And so when I've prepared myself by lifting weights, I'm further ready, more ready to carry the heavy stuff. I want to hear from you. 877-757-9424. Let me know what you think about this. So the connection here is that singing, in mass or otherwise, it becomes an opportunity for us to exercise vulnerability and humility and a total availing of ourselves to God, especially if it makes us feel uncomfortable. Like, I'm not the kind of person that gets excited to work out. I'm not the kind of person that gets excited to lift weights. But I do it with the ultimate end in mind, which is I want to be useful. I want to be able to help people when they need help. Most of all, my wife. And so, if you are someone that has felt, I'm not that kind of Christian, I'm not someone that sings in worship, I'm not someone that sings in mass, or I'm not someone that sings even amongst friends. Well, maybe you could be, though. Maybe it's just one small way that God wants to kind of push you outside your comfort zone to prepare you for more. And so I would challenge anyone that is accustomed to not singing to sing. Very simple. I also want to share with you a short story. You know, I'm the kind of person that, like, I'm just keenly and painfully aware this is a short life that we have here. You know, if I had the opportunity to have a single meal, I'd want it to be the most delicious meal in the world. And so, and I'd want to share it with the people that I love the most. So I'm not going to hold back on the seasonings. I'm not going to hold back on the quality of meat. I'm not going to hold back on, you know, being overly judicious about who I invite to the meal. Like, I want to spend time with the people that I love and that I want to know that I love them. And I want to have a great meal with them, like really great. Okay. Well, to that end, that has turned me into the kind of person that really doesn't matter what people think about me. All right. If I'm in the middle of a restaurant and there's music playing, I might want to dance with my wife, even if there's no dancing going on. Or I might, you know, if we're there as a family, I might pick up my daughter and dance with her, even if someone else might not do the same thing out of a fear that they would get weird looks from people. Why? Because life is too short. So we need to make it delicious. We need to make life delicious. I think this is part of what Christ meant when he told us to be the salt of the earth, right? Well, in a similar way, I'm not going to hold back from singing. And there's a particular instance when I was in college, we were at Waffle House, and I was with just a couple of friends. Now, in this time, I was a music performance major. I was studying opera, so like I was just used to singing all the time. And the friends that I was with were also in the College of Music with me. And so we're there at Waffle House. It's the middle of the night. There's like one or two other people in the restaurant eating as well. And one thing leads to another. And, you know, Debbie mentioned in the Inside File this song, Sweet Caroline, by Neil Diamond. Well, I don't know what instigated it, but we were sitting there at Waffle House. We'd just gotten done pounding our waffles. And one of us just starts singing Sweet Caroline, and eventually all of us are singing Sweet Caroline, and we're not like just kind of subtly singing it. We are like cranking it. We are really going all out singing Sweet Caroline. And before you know it, just like in a movie, I mean, truly, the suspension of disbelief sometimes when you're watching a movie where it's a musical and you're like, oh, people would never do that in real life. You know, that's happening, what you're seeing right now. You know, these dancing employees and stuff like that's just because it's a musical. That doesn't happen in real life. Well, let me tell you, it happens. Because literally, all of the employees from that Waffle House who had been in the back kitchen, they come out in a line dancing almost as though it was choreographed and rehearsed, and joining into the refrain of Sweet Caroline, Friends and I. And it was seriously so movie-esque, and it was so beautiful. And I will maintain the memory of that moment for the rest of my life. It's now been decades, and I still remember it vividly. And that is part of what makes life beautiful, is moments like this where we are unabashed and unafraid, and we just have fun and make it a beautiful thing. And I think the more bold we can be to season our lives, the more delicious our lives can be. So that would be my encouragement to you, is what are the moments that we are passing up right now? What are the moments that you are passing up right now that could be made more beautiful if you acted less out of fear and more out of joy, out of boldness? No one should be more joyful than we as Christians. No one should be bringing more flavor to the world than we as Christians. And producer Tim is telling me we have a comment from a listener who loves songs where it's easy to harmonize, whether listening on the radio or singing with friends. Absolutely. Yeah, in some songs, the harmony is very prominent in the mix. And so it's something that you do kind of learn inherently, and it is great fun to learn those moments, those types of songs. But man, my encouragement to you is find ways today to make the day more flavorful. We need to be the salt of the earth. We need to be what gives life on earth flavor that makes it worth eating. And by doing that, we will not only be more blessed ourselves, our time here on earth will not only be more blessed for us, we become a blessing to others. It is so well worth it. In the becoming a blessing for others, we really are being Christ to the earth. Right? The Christian life is not only about sacrifice, it's about beauty. Now, sacrifice also is beautiful, but you understand what I'm saying. We are meant to be joyful. There was an old movie I watched a long time ago, when I was a child, I think, and it has stuck with me ever since. It was the story of, I think it was Saint Therese of Lisieux, and it was one of the Saint Therese's. There are so many of them. God bless them. And in her childhood, before she entered the convent, there's this scene in their household where they are, one of them is playing piano, and you know, some of the girls are dancing, and they want to dance with their dad, and they try to pull him up, and he says, no, I am too pious. And I was like, what? This is not the Christian life. Now, I don't know that in real life he would have done that. This might have been some, like, overly pious interpretation of their story, but don't be that dad. If your little girl wants to dance with you, get off your butt and dance with you, or dance with her. Don't be that person that at the invitation to make life more beautiful, at the invitation to make life more delicious, that you say no. If someone asks you to sing with them, or there's clearly a moment in which singing with them makes life more beautiful, just do it. If someone wants you to dance with them, just do it. Maybe even become someone who instigates those things yourself. This is part of the beauty of the world that God created for us. He created the music. He created our bodies with which we can express our joy. So let's do that. Let's make people feel loved. Let's make people feel brighter. And let's make life more delicious even for ourselves. Just like my friends and I at Waffle House. And just like the boldness of those Waffle House workers who decided to come out choreographed from the kitchen singing along with us. You're listening to Morning Joy, where truth matters. I'm your host, Nick De La Torre. And what a joy it is to be with you here this morning. I hope I'm bringing a little bit more flavor to your morning, and by virtue of that, more joy. We're reaching the end of our first hour here. We're going to go to a short break, but on the other side, I promise, even more reasons for joy await you. Stick around for more.
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8: God's word is so different kinds of soil. And as Christians, we want to be the rich soil. And I think rich soil means being really open to receive God's word in our hearts. I think it means turning often to that word in order to guide us and comfort us and strengthen us. I think that it means being disciplined to turn to God's word on a regular basis in prayer. St. Francis of Assisi found God's word to be absolutely transformative. At one point in the midst of his conversion, he heard on the feast of St. Matthias, the Gospel of Matthew, challenging the apostles to go out into the world proclaiming the kingdom and to do so really simply, without extra tunics and walking sticks and so forth. Francis felt like this set the course of his life and set the course for his community. And he desired that his men would wander out into the world proclaiming God's kingdom and inviting the world to come to the healing and mercy of Christ. So my brothers and sisters, are you striving to be good soil, rich soil? Are you willing to pray with the scriptures every day? Do you believe that God, the Father, wants to say a word to you every day as his beloved child through the sacred scriptures?
9: 2 Minutes to Virtue is a production of the Catholic Diocese of Arlington, Virginia. For more information, visit their website, arlingtondiocese.org.

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2: Good morning, my friend. Welcome back to Morning Joy, where truth matters. I'm your host, Nick De La Torre. Blessed be God, and thank God. It's Friday, July 17th, and it's the 15th week in ordinary time. And this morning has already been fantastic. On the Inside File this morning, Debbie Giorgiani and Cy Kellett discussed a news article about these one-day choirs, people that come together for one day, become a choir, and sing music, sing pop songs that are accessible to everyone. And they ended up having a really interesting conversation about some of the hungers that we might have as people in our souls that this is trying to satisfy, and that it ultimately falls short of what it really is meant to be kind of a fill-in for. But then at the same time, some of the beautiful qualities of what this is trying to achieve and maybe some ways that we can integrate these ideas into our parish life. And then following the Inside File, I shared with you that I think we need to be working every day to make life more delicious in the context of singing more, dancing more. I think that first hour is well worth going back to. After today's live broadcast, if you missed it. But here in this second hour, we have the weekly news roundup, and Bailey Garland will be joining us to help cover at a high level the various stories that were addressed here this week, and then we're going to do a deep dive into one or two of them. So stick around for Bailey Garland here in the second hour with the weekly news roundup. I want to invite you this morning to join me in prayer. In the name of the Father, and of the Son, and of the Holy Spirit, amen. O Jesus, through the Immaculate Heart of Mary, we offer you our prayers, works, joys, and sufferings of this day, in union with the holy sacrifice of the Mass throughout the world. We offer them for all the intentions of your Sacred Heart, the salvation of souls, the reparation for sin, the reunion of Christians, and in particular for the intentions of the Holy Father this month. And we pray this in the name of the Father, and of the Son, and of the Holy Spirit. Amen. Now, we're excited for Bailey Garland to join us today for the weekly news roundup, but ahead of that, we're gonna get the Guadalupe Radio Network news brief from her. So, Bailey, share with us the latest headlines.
3: This is your Guadalupe Radio Network news brief for Friday, July 17th. Flash flood emergencies are ongoing as large and deadly flood waves surge down the Guadalupe and Pedernales rivers in the same areas of Texas Hill County, devastated by a similar flood wave last July. The Guadalupe River at Comfort, Texas, rose more than 25 feet in 1 hour and topped levels hit during last year's deadly floods as slow-moving storms dropped several inches of rain in just a few hours. The relentless rain has led to dozens of water rescues and evacuations. Residents have been urged to shelter in place and thousands are without power. The impacts are being felt in a region still scarred by last year's July 4th floods, which left more than 130 people dead, including 25 girls and two counselors at Camp Mystic. With heavy rains starting on July 14th, according to CNN, about half a year's worth of rain has already fallen in southern Texas. The Institute for the Works of Religion, also known as the Vatican Bank, has named Giovanni Boscia as its next director general. The IOR was founded in 1942 by Pope Pius VII to manage the Holy See's assets and centralize the worldwide administration of the Catholic Church's funds. It is also the central financial institution of Vatican City State. According to a July 15th press release from the IOR, Boccia's appointment reflects a robust governance structure based on a clear distinction between the supervisory, governing, and management bodies, and designed to ensure transparency and stability. As reported by EWTN News, Boccia will succeed Gianfranco Mammì, who has reached the mandatory retirement age of 70 and has led the IOR's day-to-day operations since 2015. Boccia, who is 55 years old, will oversee the bank's daily operations as director general. He will assume his new role on October 1st. Wildfire smoke from Canada is shrouding the Northeast and the Midwest, harming the air quality during a summer heat wave and stirring evacuations in Minnesota. Winds swept the smoke from the north, where the Canadian government reported more than 100 uncontrolled wildfires. With the air quality unhealthy in parts of the Northeast and the Great Lakes, the Environmental Protection Agency suggested people, especially children and the elderly, shorten how long they spend outside. Although healthy people are not usually at a major risk from short-term exposure to smoke, the EPA warned that the biggest health threat from smoke is fine particles that can be inhaled or enter people's eyes, causing burning eyes or runny noses. The Wall Street Journal reported that the hazy air should clear up in the north by Friday, but smoky conditions were set to worsen in Maryland, Washington, D.C., and Virginia. Bishop Kevin Kenney, an auxiliary bishop of the Archdiocese of St. Paul and Minneapolis, Minnesota, announced that he has been diagnosed with lung cancer. According to a July 15th announcement from the Archdiocese, Bishop Kenney shared the diagnosis in a video with Archbishop Bernard Hebda and Auxiliary Bishop Michael Eisen. He said doctors discovered the cancer while investigating a persistent cough. Zeal News reported that although shocked by the diagnosis, the bishop said he remains positive and hopeful and believes in prayer and God's will. Treatment is expected to begin in early August, and Bishop Kenney intends to continue serving as he is able as an auxiliary bishop and pastor of St. Olaf Catholic Church in Minneapolis. Bishop Kenney asked for prayers for himself, his medical team, and others facing illness. This has been your Guadalupe Radio Network Daily News Brief. I'm Bailey Garland.
2: Thank you, Bailey, for bringing us those headlines, and you can catch more of Bailey. Not only in a few minutes when she joins us for the weekly news roundup, but also this afternoon on our sister show, The Quest, which airs at 4 p.m. Central, 5 p.m. Eastern on the Guadalupe Radio Network. She'll be joined today by Monsignor Charles Pope discussing respect for life, liberty, and the pursuit of happiness. So look forward to that this afternoon. Have your phones at the ready. It's a call-in show, but right now you're listening to Morning Joy, where truth matters. I'm your host, Nick De La Torre. Let's go now to Dave Ashrez, the president of Annunciation Radio, for his word of the day.
4: Our word for today is greater, taken from the Gospel of Matthew chapter 12. Jesus was going through a field of grain on the Sabbath. His disciples were hungry and began to pick the heads of grain and eat them. When the Pharisees saw this, they said to him, "See, your disciples are doing what is unlawful to do on the Sabbath." He said to them, "Have you not read what David did when he and his companions were hungry, how he went into the house of God and ate the bread of offering, which neither he nor his companions, but only the priest could lawfully eat? Or have you not read that in the law that on the Sabbath the priests serving in the temple violate the Sabbath and are innocent? I say to you, something greater than the temple is here. If you knew what this meant, 'I desire mercy and not sacrifice,' you would not have condemned these innocent men. For the Son of Man is Lord of the Sabbath." Brothers and sisters, there is something greater here. Sometimes we lose ourselves in the things of God and forget that they are all given to us that we might know God. Yes, they're all gifts, all of them. The sacraments, the sacramentals, Sabbath itself, the temple, parish, everything, all of it. Everything is a gift from God. All of these good things are gifts from God that we might know him better, that we might come into a more intimate relationship with him. But the power behind these things is him. That's it. It's all about him. Sometimes we lose our sight and become more focused on the things of God than we are of God himself. Yes, he invites us into that relationship using these things by his own choice. This is the way that he has set it up. He decided to use these things to to draw us closer to him. Why? Because they're perfect. Because they are perfect instruments to bring us closer to him. There is no doubt that as we participate in Mass, as we participate in the sacraments, as we participate in the prayers of the church, as we participate in prayer together, communion together with the body of Christ, yes, there's great strength in that. There's great strength in the sacramentals. There's great strength in all of these things. But it all comes back to him. It all is available to us because of him, because of his own good choice and his own free will, that we might draw closer to him. He has used these for the building up of the body, and they are not to be in any way discouraged or dismissed. Understood correctly, they are all pointing to him. They are all pointing to him. And we have to confess that at times, factions of our church, even ourselves, have gotten caught up in the things of God, in defense of the things of God, and forgotten that we are there to serve God, that we are there to be a member of his body proclaiming this truth to others, not to be divisive in any way, but to continue to proclaim this gospel of absolute love. Because what we are called to from this moment, from this very moment that you're hearing this message, until you close your eyes to this world, what we are all called to, each and every one of us, is to be perfected in love before that moment comes. Perfected in love right here on the earth. And God has given us every tool, every instrument, every grace we need to achieve that. Always keeping our eyes on him. Always thanking him for all of these gifts that he has provided to us that are focused on one thing and one thing only, that we might grow in our love of him, that we might grow in our understanding of him, and that we might grow in our service of him. Greater, our word for today.
2: Thank you so much, Dave, for that truly great reflection on the sacred scriptures from the Holy Mass. You're listening to Morning Joy, where truth matters. I'm your host, Nick de la Torre. Today is Friday, July 17th in the 15th week in Ordinary Time, and it is a beautiful time to be alive. And I can tell you this, if nothing else, it's the only day that we've been guaranteed. So we're going to make it the best day ever. And one of the ways I want to contribute to that effort, making it the best day ever, is I want to give you one last chance to win today's Morning Joy Catholic Trivia prize. And the prize this week is pretty great. It's pretty great. So the prize this week is a limited edition Guadalupe Radio Network 25th anniversary t-shirt and hat. If you're watching the video version of Morning Joy, you can see me wearing this stylish and evangelistic hat in this very moment. This hat, well, not this very hat, this is my hat. You can't have my hat. But the hat like this could be yours along with a t-shirt if you win this week's prize. So the answer to yesterday's question is that St. Matthew is the apostle who was a tax collector before Jesus called him to be a fisher of men. If you answered St. Matthew yesterday, you answered rightly and you got entered to win. But today you could get entered to win again by answering today's question rightly. Correctly. The question today is, which saint did St. Kateri Tikakwitha take her baptismal name from? The options are St. Bernadette, St. Teresa of Jesus, St. Hildegard of Bingen, or St. Catherine of Siena. Now, I'm going to give you a little hint. I was recently informed that St. Kateri, that name is a Native American translation of the name that the answer to today's question is. So again, which saint did St. Kateri Tikakwitha take her baptismal name from? The options are St. Bernadette, St. Teresa of Jesus, St. Hildegard of Bingen, or St. Catherine of Siena. I'm going to let you do the math on that one, considering the hint that I gave you. Submit your answer by visiting grnonline.com/joy. Again, grnonline.com/joy to answer today's trivia question and possibly win this great prize this week. This beautiful. People are going to look at you wearing this hat or this t-shirt and they're going to say, wow, you look amazing. And I am suddenly drawn closer to the heart of our Lord. Thank you for wearing that. And you're going to say, you're welcome, but you shouldn't thank me. You should thank the Guadalupe Radio Network. Speaking of which, you're listening to Morning Joy, where truth matters. And we're going now to a short break. On the other side, we'll be joined by Bailey Garland for the weekly news roundup. Stick around for more.
5: Please join us in a prayer to St. Anthony of Padua. In the name of the Father, and of the Son, and of the Holy Spirit. Amen. O dear protector, St. Anthony, on this day we direct our fervent prayer to you, asking you to hear us and to intercede for us. We are parents who ask for peace in our families, our worthy occupations, and our daily bread. We are children who ask for divine assistance and protection in the hope of a successful and happy future. We are the needy poor, the afflicted, and sinners who come to you for help and grace. Therefore, speak on our behalf to that child whom you hold in your arms, and we are sure of being heard. Amen.
6: 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We are exploring the strange and wonderful world of angels, demons, saints, mystical experiences, miracles, sacraments, and even our own souls and relationships. 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
2: Good morning, my friend. Welcome back to Morning Joy, where truth matters. I'm your host, Nick De La Torre. This morning, we are finally joined by Bailey Garland. Bailey, who brings us these Guadalupe Radio Network news briefs throughout the week. And she has done no less than an incredible job doing so this week. So much news that she covered. Bailey, over the course of the Guadalupe Radio Network news brief this week, you covered such a wide range of stories. You opened by announcing the deaths of three notable figures, Lindsey Graham, a longtime Republican senator, Anne Widdecombe, the former British lawmaker remembered as a prominent Catholic convert, and David Willey, who served faithfully as a Catholic BBC correspondent for more than 50 years. You updated listeners on an outbreak of cyclosporiasis, an intestinal infection contracted through food or water contaminated with feces, typically raw fruits and vegetables, and I'm so grateful that did not happen to me yet, at least yet. You celebrated with the state of Missouri, where the governor signed into law the Born Alive Abortion Survivors Protection Act, establishing that any child born alive during or after an abortion holds the same rights, privileges, and legal protections as any other newborn. You reported on the Supreme Court's request for heightened security for the justices amid a rise in threats of violence against judges across the country. And finally, you recapped the SSPX appeal to the Vatican against the decree declaring the traditionalist group in the schism with the church. I hope I didn't miss anything, Bailey. Welcome, and how are you today?
7: Good morning, Nick. I'm doing quite well. How are you?
2: I am incredible. It is so good to be with you once again here for the weekly news roundup. It really was quite a week of news, and that's not even to mention, we didn't even get into Trump's speech last night or the Iran infrastructure strikes. There's so much going on. I can't keep up, and I'm so grateful for what you do for us here on Morning Joy, because you make it possible to have any semblance of an idea of all that's been going on in this crazy world. So thank you for what you're doing, Bailey.
7: Thank you so much, Nick. Well, I'm excited to bring another. I really like to focus on a little bit of lighter news when there's so much kind of craziness going on around us. We are called Morning Joy, so trying to bring a little bit of joy to cap our week off here. So we are focusing on a bit of a lighter article today, just a very fun one. EWTN sharing with us that there is a month of married saints. July brings the feast days of holy husbands and wives, and we're celebrating all throughout the month. And as a married woman myself, I couldn't possibly let this slip through the cracks. So I wanted to bring this to us today because I'm sure many of our listeners are also living married lives. So I just want to bring to our attention first some of these feast days. So in July 7th, we celebrated Blessed Joseph and Victoria Ulma. This was a Polish couple. They actually had six young children, and Victoria was pregnant with their seventh. when they decided to shelter eight Jewish people in their home after Nazi Germany occupied Poland. They were found out, and then unfortunately the entire family and all those Jewish people who they were sheltering were killed. But they were beatified together on September 10th, and they were beatified as martyrs. And today they are honored as patrons of family and the unborn children as they take their steps towards sainthood. On July 8th, we celebrated the saints Priscilla and Aquila, and they were tent makers and close collaborators of St. Paul. And the New Testament frequently mentions these two, this couple together, highlighting the strength of their marriage and their shared mission. They traveled with Paul, and they also hosted church in their home. And then Paul even writes that they risked their necks for his life. There's not a biblical evidence of that, but he writes of it, which is super beautiful. And so they're best known for mentoring the gifted preacher Apollos. And then they really took him in and explained the fullness of the Christian faith to him so he could become a more effective evangelist. So they are known, Priscilla and Aquila are the patron saints of marriage, love, and strong Christian families. On the 12th, we celebrated Saints Louis and Zelie Martin. I think they're probably the most familiar married saints to us right now. But in case you aren't familiar with them, they are the parents of Saint Therese of Lisieux. But their own path to holiness really began a long time before the birth of Saint Therese, who's become sort of famous in our church, right? She's a doctor of the church. And so both Louis and Zelie Martin had considered religious life before discerning that it was God's call for them to marry. And even initially, they were going to remain as brother and sister in their marriage. So they were going to remain celibate within it. And then actually a priest, their spiritual director, said, I really encourage you to live out faithfully the entire call, embrace the entire vocation of marriage. And could you imagine if they did not, if not that they were not open to life, but if they had decided to live their marriage in a different way, we would not have so many beautiful women who lived holy lives, including Saint Therese of Lisieux. And so they really allowed them, understood that marriage could sanctify them, like that this was a holy vocation, and that their nuptials would be considered the starting point for their mutual rise and in holiness. And so that's a really beautiful thing. And so they were most recently declared saints together by Pope Francis. And then we've got Saints Joachim and Anne, who are the parents of the Blessed Virgin Mary. We will celebrate them on July 26th. But I wanted to bring this up today because, one, I think it's really important that we do recognize the diversity in our calls to holiness. Like, this is possible. And the majority of us are living marriages. And this is the exact place we need to be sanctified. And I wanted to bring up some Pew research data now this is from 2023 because they take a long time to collect certain data. But I wanted to bring this up in relation to the article because, broadly speaking, according to this data, Americans are more pessimistic than optimistic about the future of the institution of marriage and the family. So there's been quite a shift in living arrangements since the 1970s to the 2020s. And number of Americans, so they surveyed a bunch of Americans ages 25 to 49. And those who were living with their spouse and one or more children, it dropped from 67% to 27% in those 5 decades. And why is that? I mean, one, they're finding Americans are marrying later in life. This is stuff that we're seeing as a trend. We could look at our own homes and see this. Americans are marrying later in life. There's a rising share of people who have never been married. The overall share of married adults has declined, and more women are having children without being married. And why do I bring up this data? Why do we care about this as Catholics? Because, one, look at the beauty and power of marriages. I mean, we can see it in Saints Louis and Zelie Martin alone. We're just talking about saints who the church have recognized. We don't know how many else are living in heaven, praying for us, interceding for us, glorifying God with all their might and being. Just simply in that marriage of Saints Louis and Zelie Martin, we have at least one saint, and there are at least 4 other of their daughters. They all entered the convent. They all became beautiful, holy women of God. And as Catholics, we know that marriage is the greatest symbol that the Bible uses to describe God and his people. And I was looking and reading this wonderful article by Adam Lucas on Catholic Answers. It was published on Catholic Answers. And he talks about this. It's not a king and subjects. It's not shepherd and sheep. It's marriage. That is the symbol that the Bible uses to describe God and his people. Scripture, it uses it so frequently from Genesis to the end of Revelation. Talking about the love of God and his people, it's like a marriage. We talk about it in Song of Songs. In the New Testament, Jesus repeatedly describes himself as the bridegroom. So marriage speaks to the core of God's identity, and we do not want that to get lost in society. So this is a wonderful place and space to talk about the power of it. Marriage is total. It's free. It's intimate, sacrificial. It reflects the Trinity. I could go on and on, but time is running out. So what can we do about this? And I would say, let's change our frame of mind. First of all, it starts with us, right? What is God asking us, me, to do today? Well, friend, listener, if you are married, start to really focus on how marriage is your personal path to holiness. Reflect on your vows. How do you speak about your spouse and honor them simply when they're not in the room, how you speak to them, how you speak about them? Do we treasure our spouse in an appropriate way, revering them as the image of Christ shrouded for us to serve? How are we treating our children? Are they a gift from God? Are they a burden? Are they a distraction in our day? Or are they the mission of the day? You know? And I would just really encourage us to ask for the intercession and look to inspiration from saints. I have to throw a couple more out there just to get their names out. Saint Gianna Mola, her wonderful husband Pietro, he's not a saint yet, but a beautiful example of masculinity. Servant of God, Chiara Corbella Petrillo, Saint Francis of Rome, Saint Thomas More, Joseph and Mary, the Holy Family. There are plenty of saints to look to for inspiration. So, Nick, take it away here, I'll be back with you in the roundtable.
8: Oh, Bailey, I mean, this has just been such a beautiful story to bring us, and this reflection on all these powerful and beautiful Catholic marriages that resulted in married saints, and we need these examples because so often it can feel like, oh, I'm not as holy as that person because they chose the religious life and I chose the married life. No. We need everyone. We're all called to become as holy as we were meant to be. And for some of us, that path is in the religious life. And for some of us, that path is in married life. And man, I thank God every single day for my wife, who is someone that builds me up as a man and helps me to become a better Nick. And I pray that I can do the same thing for her. Bailey, this is such a beautiful perspective that you're bringing us here this morning. And I'm authentically excited to keep talking with you about this in the roundtable. 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So I would encourage you to do that wherever you listen to podcasts. But Bailey, thank you so much for this, and I want to encourage everyone to tune in to Bailey's show in the afternoon, our sister show, The Quest, at 4 p.m. Central, 5 p.m. Eastern. She'll be joined by Monsignor Charles Pope today, and have your phones at the ready, because it's a call-in show. But if this is the end of our time together, if you're not sticking around for the online roundtable, I want to encourage you to pray for us in the Mass, if you're going to be listening to the Mass on the radio after. But above all else, today is the only day that's guaranteed to us. Let's make today the best day ever, because it's all we've got. And let's make our marriages the best marriages they can be. Let's be the best parents we can be. Let's be the best friends that we can be. And remember, our blessed Lord Jesus really, really loves you. Peace.
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0: In the name of the Father, and of the Son, and of the Holy Spirit.
1: Amen.
0: The grace of our Lord Jesus Christ, and the love of God, and communion of the Holy Spirit be with you all.
1: And with your spirit.
0: Brothers and sisters, let us call to mind our sins and so prepare ourselves to celebrate the sacred mysteries. I confess to Almighty God, and to you, my brothers and sisters, that I have greatly sinned in my thoughts and in my words, in what I have done, in what I have failed to do, through my most grievous fault. Therefore I ask Blessed Mary, ever Virgin, all the angels and saints, and you, my brothers and sisters, to pray for me to the Lord our God. May Almighty God have mercy on us, forgive us our sins, and bring us to everlasting life.
1: Amen.
0: Lord, have mercy.

0: To strive after all that does it honor. Through our Lord Jesus Christ, your Son, who lives and reigns with you in the unity of the Holy Spirit, God, forever and ever.
1: Amen. A reading from the book of the prophet Isaiah. When Hezekiah was mortally ill, the prophet Isaiah, son of Amos, came and said to him, "Thus says the Lord, put your house in order, for you are about to die. You shall not recover." Then Hezekiah turned his face to the wall and prayed to the Lord, "O Lord, remember how faithfully and wholeheartedly I conducted myself in your presence, doing what was pleasing to you." And Hezekiah wept bitterly. Then the word of the Lord came to Isaiah, "Go tell Hezekiah, thus says the Lord, the God of your father David, I have heard your prayer and seen your tears. I will heal you. In 3 days you shall go up to the Lord's temple. I will add 15 years to your life. I will rescue you and this city from the hand of the king of Assyria. I will be a shield to this city." Isaiah then ordered a poultice of figs to be taken and applied to the boil, that he might recover. Then Hezekiah asked, "What is the sign that I shall go up to the temple of the Lord?" Isaiah answered, "This will be the sign for you from the Lord, that he will do what he has promised. See, I will make the shadow cast by the sun on the stairway to the terrace of Ahaz. Go back the 10 steps it has advanced." So the sun came back the 10 steps it had advanced. The word of the Lord.
0: Thanks be to God.
1: You saved my life, O Lord. I shall not die.
0: You saved my life, O Lord. I shall not die.
1: Once I said, in the noontime of life, I must depart. To the gates of the netherworld I shall be consigned for the rest of my years.
0: You saved my life, O Lord. I shall not die.
1: I said, I shall see the Lord no more in the land of the living. No longer shall I behold my fellow men among those who dwell in the world.
0: You saved my life, O Lord. I shall not die.
1: My dwelling, like a shepherd's tent, is struck down and borne away from me. You have folded up my life like a weaver who severs the last thread.
0: You saved my life, O Lord. I shall not die.
1: Those live whom the Lord protects. Yours is the life of my spirit. You have given me health and life.
0: You saved my life, O Lord. I shall not die.

0: The Lord be with you.
1: And with your spirit.
0: A reading from the Holy Gospel according to Matthew.
1: Glory to you, O Lord.
0: Jesus was going through a field of grain on the Sabbath. His disciples were hungry and began to pick the heads of grain and eat them. When the Pharisees saw this, they said to him, "See, your disciples are doing what is unlawful to do on the Sabbath." He said to them, "Have you not read what David did when he and his companions were hungry? How he went into the house of God and ate the bread of offering, which neither he nor his companions, but only the priests, could lawfully eat? Or have you not read in the law that on the Sabbath the priests serving in the temple violate the Sabbath and are innocent? I say to you, something greater than the temple is here. If you knew what this meant, 'I desire mercy, not sacrifice,' you would not have condemned these innocent men. For the Son of Man is Lord of the Sabbath." The Gospel of the Lord.
1: Praise to you, Lord Jesus Christ.
0: This morning's Gospel, we can hear the Pharisees having an overly legalistic interpretation of the Sabbath. They

0: follow the letter of the law according to their duty and obligation, but forget and lose what the spirit of the law is. I suppose even today we could say something similar can happen in our religious practices, whether it be our prayer life or attending a Sunday Mass, if we have merely the attitude that we're coming because it is our duty or obligation. We can start to lose some of the spirit and some of the gratitude with which we ought to perform our acts of religiosity. I suppose in a way, if we come out of duty or obligation, it would almost be to think that God is up in heaven looking down and saying, hey, look who showed up in row 3, seat 2. Isn't it wonderful that they made it there? Jesus ultimately is telling us the Sabbath was made for us and not we for the Sabbath. We are the ones who ultimately need to be able to worship God, and this is a fundamental and essential part of our life. It reminds us as well that when we come to Mass or when we enter our prayer, that while it's true any activity that we do repeatedly runs the risk of becoming routine or formalistic, we're always called to carry with us a certain intentionality and reminder of why we are there and why we are present. I always remember in seminary, one of our professors used to say, you know, two people come to the exact same Mass. One person is sitting there and they're thinking about what they're going to do for lunch after Mass. They're thinking about the upcoming football game. They come, they go, and not much changes. Another person comes to Mass. They have their heart open. They are ready to receive everything that God wants to give them. They bring with them and place on the altar their challenges, their sufferings, their blessings, their hopes. They offer it with the one saving sacrifice of Jesus on the cross, and they leave the Mass renewed, refreshed, and ready to take on whatever the next week's worth of life will throw at them. The exact same Mass, the exact same Jesus, but totally different disposition, totally different intention. It reminds us when we come to Mass, we're always called to carry that intentionality to say, Lord, I'm grateful that you have offered yourself to save us from our sins, but I'm also here to offer my life and unite it completely to you. When Jesus reminds them that he desires not mercy, but sacrifice, there's a certain irony there in a way, because ultimately, Jesus' sacrifice of himself on the cross is the ultimate and greatest gift of mercy that we can receive. So as we can say, for us too, our coming out of Mass, having encountered the mercy and sacrifice of Jesus, reminds us that when we leave and go back out into the world, we now are the ones who are called to exhibit and display that same mercy in our interaction and relations with others. If not, well, we'll have come to Mass, we will have received Jesus, but we will have not carried with us the intention and received everything that our Lord wants to give us. And so, my brothers and sisters, as we go forward in this sacred Mass, let us ask God for the grace that we would truly unite every dimension of our life and place it here on the altar with that one saving sacrifice of Jesus on the cross. And let us ask that in receiving him, we too then would go out and share his love and mercy with all those we encounter. Amen. Trusting in our Father's love and mercy, let us bring our petitions before him. For our Holy Father, Pope Leo, and for all bishops, for their physical and spiritual needs, we pray to the Lord.
1: Lord, hear our prayer.
0: For government and civic leaders, that they would be open to the promptings of the Holy Spirit to enact and promote just laws that would safeguard the dignity of human life from the first moment of conception to natural death, and laws that would promote peace and well-being among people and nations. We pray to the Lord.
1: Lord, hear our prayer.
0: For the sick and the suffering, that they would be given consolation in their faith, and the courage and perseverance to unite their sufferings with Christ on the cross, we pray to the Lord.
1: Lord, hear our prayer.
0: For our family, friends, benefactors, for those who have asked for our prayers, for those joining us through Guadalupe Radio Network, and for all those enrolled in the Salt Mass Association, we pray to the Lord.
1: Lord, hear our prayer.
0: We pray for Sister Mary Ignatius, who professed her perpetual vows of poverty, chastity, and obedience yesterday, that she would be granted every grace by the Lord to fulfill what she has vowed and to experience his richness in her life. We pray to the Lord.
1: Lord, hear our prayer.
0: For all those traveling today, that they would reach their destination safely, we pray to the Lord.
1: Lord, hear our prayer.
0: And for those intentions that we hold in our heart, we pray to the Lord.
1: Lord, hear our prayer.
0: Merciful Father, we thank you for hearing our petitions and granting our prayers through Christ our Lord.
1: Amen.

0: Pray, brethren, that my sacrifice and yours may be acceptable to God, the Almighty Father.
1: May the Lord accept the sacrifice at your hands for the praise and glory of his name, for our good and the good of all his holy church.
0: Look upon the offerings of the church, O Lord, as she makes her prayer to you, and grant that, when consumed by those who believe, they may bring ever greater holiness through Christ our Lord.
1: Amen.

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For in goodness you created man, and when he was justly condemned, in mercy you redeemed him, through Christ our Lord. Through him the angels praise your majesty.

seraphim. Worship together with exaltation. May our voices, we pray, join with theirs in humble praise, as we acclaim.

You are indeed holy, O Lord, and all you have created rightly gives you praise. For through your Son, our Lord Jesus Christ, by the power and working of the Holy Spirit, you give life to all things and make them holy. And you never cease to gather a people to yourself, so that from the rising of the sun to its setting, a pure sacrifice may be offered to your name. Therefore, O Lord, we humbly implore you by the same Spirit, graciously make holy these gifts we have brought to you for consecration, that they may become the body and blood of your Son, our Lord Jesus Christ, at whose command we celebrate these mysteries. For on the night he was betrayed, he himself took bread, and giving you thanks, he said the blessing, broke the bread, and gave it to his disciples, saying, "Take this, all of you, and eat of it, for this is my body, which will be given up for you." In a similar way, when supper was ended, he took the chalice, and giving you thanks, he said the blessing, and gave the chalice to his disciples, saying, "Take this, all of you, and drink from it, for this is the chalice of my blood, the blood of the new and eternal covenant, which will be poured out for you and for many for the forgiveness of sins. Do this in memory of me."

0: free.
1: Therefore, O Lord, as we celebrate the memorial of the saving passion of your Son, his wondrous resurrection and ascension into heaven, and as we look forward to his second coming, we offer you in thanksgiving this holy and living sacrifice. Look, we pray, upon the oblation of your church, and recognizing the sacrificial victim, by whose death you will to reconcile us to yourself. Grant that we who are nourished by the body and blood of your Son, and filled with his Holy Spirit, may become one body, one spirit in Christ. May he make of us an eternal offering to you, so that we may obtain an inheritance with your elect, especially with the most blessed Virgin Mary, Mother of God, with blessed Joseph, her spouse, with your blessed apostles and glorious martyrs, and with all the saints on whose constant intercession in your presence we rely for unfailing help. May this sacrifice of our reconciliation, we pray, O Lord, advance the peace and salvation of all the world. Be pleased to confirm in faith and charity your pilgrim church on earth, with your servant Leo, our Pope, and Mario, our Bishop, the order of bishops, all the clergy, and the entire people you have gained for your own. Listen graciously to the prayers of this family whom you have summoned before you. In your compassion, O merciful Father, gather to yourself all your children scattered throughout the world. To our departed brothers and sisters, and to all who are pleasing to you at their passing from this life, give kind admittance to your kingdom. There we hope to enjoy forever the fullness of your glory, through Christ our Lord, through whom you bestow on the world all that is good.

0: Onem. 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
1: For the kingdom, the power, and the glory are yours, now and forever.
0: Lord Jesus Christ, who said to your apostles, "Peace I leave you, my peace I give you," look not on our sins, but on the faith of your church, and graciously grant her peace and unity in accordance with your will, who live and reign forever and ever.
1: Amen.
0: The peace of the Lord be with you always.
1: And with your spirit.
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0: Behold the Lamb of God. 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
1: Lord, I am not worthy that you should enter under my roof, but only say the word, and my soul shall be healed.

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1: For those joining us on Guadalupe Radio, we pray the act of spiritual communion. My Jesus, I believe that you are present in the most holy sacrament. I love you above all things, and I desire to receive you into my soul. Since I cannot at this moment receive you sacramentally, come at least spiritually into my heart. I embrace you as if you were already there, and unite myself wholly to you. Never permit me to be separated from you. Amen.

0: Let us pray. Having consumed these gifts, we pray, O Lord, that by our participation in this mystery, its saving effects upon us may grow through Christ our Lord.
1: Amen.
0: The Lord be with you.
1: And with your spirit.
0: May Almighty God bless you, the Father, and the Son, and the Holy Spirit.
1: Amen.
0: Go and announce the gospel of the Lord.
1: Thanks be to God.

0: Saint Michael the Archangel, defend us in battle. Be our defense against the wickedness and snares of the devil. May God rebuke him, we humbly pray. And do thou, O Prince of the heavenly host, by the power of God, thrust into hell Satan and all the evil spirits who prowl about the world seeking the ruin of souls. Amen.
1: Prayer of Deliverance. Almighty God and Father, we beg thee, through the intercession and help of the archangels Saint Michael, Raphael, and Gabriel, for the deliverance of our brothers and sisters who are enslaved by the evil one, from anxiety, sadness, and obsessions.
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1: From thoughts of jealousy, rage, and death.
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1: Thou who said, peace I leave with you, my peace I give unto you. Grant that through the intercession of the Virgin Mary, we may be liberated from every demonic influence and enjoy thy peace always. In the name of Christ our Lord. Amen.
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2: Happy Friday. It's Friday, the 17th of July, 2026. Thank you for tuning in to EWTN's Catholic Connection. It's warm out there, and it's warm over here in Bella Italia. We're already at, I was just telling my producer, Richard, before we hit the airwaves, 100 degrees. It is 3 o'clock right now. And this is the high, supposedly, for today, but the real feel is like, I think, 107 or something. And it's pretty much the same back in the States, from what I'm understanding, in terms of this heat wave that is in very, very, gosh, a number of different areas in the United States. And my home state of Michigan, and God willing, we're returning there after the show on Monday. I've been in touch with family and friends, and they continue to send me these videos, and you can't even see the Ambassador Bridge or the Detroit skyline. Up in northern lower Michigan, you can't see the Mighty Mac because of the smoke from the wildfires in Canada. And then we have that virus going on. So, and now that is in all kinds of states, I think over 30 states. So prayers across the pond and across the nation. Really, it's kind of crazy out there right now. But all is good. God is still in control. And we have a great show lined up for you that hopefully will help you get through this day and every day. We are going to start out with our good friend Peter Gagnon, our president of EWTN Studios. This will certainly lift your spirits because we have great programming for you every single day. And every Friday, Peter joins us and gives us an inside look. That's why we call it the Inside Word, as to what's going on in the next coming days and weeks of our programming, which is always helpful. Fact Check Friday, I was doing some research for the show this morning and went to one of my favorite sites called Newsbusters, which is from the Media Research Center, and they look at various stories that are often ignored somewhat or completely by the media. And this is why I want to share this particular story for you. This is all about a hearing, a House hearing that took place earlier this week. And it was a House hearing on DEI in medical schools, and Representative Mary Miller and others pressed school officials in California on transgender theology and other such DEI themes. And you won't believe what this one person, this one chancellor of the University of California, San Francisco, what he had to say about the issue of pregnancy and women. But then again, after our discussion, of course, that we've had many times on this show, maybe you won't be too surprised. And we're going to be addressing this on Monday as well with Dr. Teresa Farnan, and she's an expert on gender ideology. But these are the stories that should be out there, okay? So people can decide for themselves. You put it out there, and then you let them deal with the facts, and you pray about it, you look at it, you study it. But oftentimes the media keep these events from us because, in one sense, it's an affirmation that it's bad because they know, I think instinctively, how bad it sounds, how insane it sounds, and they don't want you to have access to this information because they realize that people with brains will think about this and say, this is just wrong, completely wrong. So we'll discuss in Fact Check Friday, and then we're going to have a very interesting interview. He was actually on the world over last night with Raymond Arroyo, of course. Dr. Peter Dineen is going to be contrasting the film The Odyssey with the actual story that Homer gave us. And he has a book all about this as well. But this big film is coming out. It's about to break. And there's been some controversy about it. I'd like his opinion on that as well. So that should be a very interesting interview. And then hour number two, we are going to follow up on this big case regarding Heartbeat International. Paul Jonah is special counsel at Thomas More Society, and he's going to give us an update on this big lawsuit against Heartbeat in California. And the thing that, to me, is so ridiculous. So the left always accuses pro-lifers of only caring about the baby, as if caring about an unborn child is a bad thing. And they say, oh, you don't do anything for women. That's never been true. It's never been the case. And certainly not with amazing pregnancy resource centers such as Heartbeat International, which is an umbrella organization that services all these different resource centers around the country. They do phenomenal work. I've known the original founder, Peggy Hartshorn, for decades. And they're being sued by the state of California because they're claiming that they're putting out false information. They're being sued because the abortion industry is being impacted by pregnancy resource centers. So we'll get to the bottom of this, and that's coming up in the second hour, and hope you can stay tuned for both hours of the show here on a Friday. All right, weather-wise, we have widespread life-threatening flash and urban flooding that's continuing in south-central Texas. We'll have an update on this in the news as well. There's also considerable flooding impacts possible across the central part of that state. Then we have this wildfire smoke that's impacting air quality across much of the Great Lakes region, all the way into southern New England and the Mid-Atlantic as well. And then there are also some great big storms that are coming, flash flooding, a lot of rain, obviously, in the southwest into the Great Basin. So kind of crazy weather out there across the country. Be safe, and if you're in one of those very warm areas, stay hydrated and stay tuned to us here at EWTN's Catholic Connection. Oh my goodness, it's 5 minutes past the hour already, but let's get started with the news on a Friday morning. Well, shortly after our euthanasia law was definitively adopted in France earlier this week, the Catholic Church there expressed regret over what's described as a choice that breaks with the country's long tradition of health care and whose mission is to relieve suffering and accompany every person until the natural end of life. Vatican News is reporting the bishops there are recalling that they had taken part in discussions throughout the four-year debate on this euthanasia law, emphasizing the Church's centuries-long experience in caring for the sick, the dying, and their families. And they told Vatican News they believe that legislation of this kind will fundamentally alter society's relationship with the vulnerable, the aged, those who are disabled, and also those who are ill. Nevertheless, they are insisting that they are not giving up. In their view, the matter is not over, as several significant legal avenues, they told Vatican News, are still open. They also said great vigilance is required, and the task is to move forward, especially by safeguarding the real freedom of healthcare institutions, ensuring respect for their ethical charters, and closely supporting all legal appeals. International Christian Concern Organization warning that religious freedom is facing growing pressure around the world. The ICC's 2026 Global Persecution Index, examining persecution in more than 20 countries, while also raising concerns about restrictions on religious expression in parts of the West. That report identifying Nigeria as the deadliest country for Christians and criticizing governments in China, India, and Nicaragua over actions affecting religious minorities and Christian communities. It's also alleging China is using surveillance technology to monitor religious groups beyond its borders. ICC also saying millions of Christians continue to face persecution because of their faith, and the group is urging greater awareness and action. President Trump saying he's declassifying evidence that shows the American election system is vulnerable to interference and fraud. In a primetime address from the White House last night, the president said China exploited weaknesses in our voting system to gain access to 220 million U.S. voter files.
3: Over a period of years, starting during the 2020 election cycle, the People's Republic of China carried out what is believed to be the largest compromise of election data in history.
2: Trump said China hacked our systems and projected its influence in the election back in 2020, adding that a deep state within the government fought to keep China's actions hidden from the American public. The president said China's efforts were an attempt to keep him out of power. He singled out the Biden administration for hiding the information, adding that he's asking the FBI to investigate what exactly was uncovered. He also says the White House has published a new election integrity website that discloses the documents. The White House is also saying talks are continuing between the U.S. and Iran. The press secretary, Caroline Leavitt, saying the recent U.S. strikes on Iran are because they violated the Memorandum of Understanding.
4: They have expressed they still want to make a deal to the president. We're talking to them. But again, the president is not going to allow them to fire on ships in the strait without paying a consequence for that.
2: And she added that Iran's recent actions prove Trump's initial decision to launch Operation Epic Fury was right. This comes after the U.S. conducted strikes in northern Iran yesterday, and American forces are also intercepting a ship that was allegedly attempting to break the naval blockade of the Strait of Hormuz. Iran's military is saying it would target all U.S. infrastructure in the region if the president carries out threats he made to attack Iranian infrastructure. And inspired by the Holy Father's first encyclical, Deborah Castellano-Luboff with Vatican News reports more than 200 leading academics, innovators, and Nobel laureates signing a special peace declaration in Rome yesterday.
5: Luboff reports. The signing of the Rome Declaration on Nuclear Weapons and Artificial Intelligence took place on Thursday at Rome's Capitoline Hill, bringing to a close the Global Nobel Laureates Assembly on Artificial Intelligence and Nuclear War. The declaration was signed by Nobel laureates, international experts, scientists, religious leaders, and former heads of state and government. The appeal calls for renewed international cooperation in response to the challenges posed by nuclear weapons, AI, autonomous weapons, and new digital technologies. The assembly, held on July 14th and 15th at Borgo Laudato Si in the Pontifical Gardens of Castel Gandolfo, gathered more than 200 leading figures and representatives of international research institutions working in the fields of peace and AI. The event was inspired by the Pope's encyclical Magnifica Humanitas. During the final session at Rome's City Hall, speakers reflected on the risks facing humanity today. Professor Daniel Holtz of the University of Chicago said the world is experiencing a time of unprecedented danger, but added that there are concrete steps that can be taken to make society safer from nuclear weapons and AI. Cardinal Baldorena said that the declaration comes at a moment marked by rapid transformation and serious risks, including AI, nuclear weapons, geopolitical instability, and the crisis of multilateralism. He stressed that decisions concerning life and death, peace and war, must remain under meaningful human control. Father Andrea Cucci of the Pontifical Academy for Life also reflected on human ingenuity, noting that AI and nuclear power demonstrate how human creativity can be used either to build or to destroy.
2: Secretary of State Mark Rubio was sounding the alarm on far-left political terrorism, the secretary issuing his warning during the opening of a State Department summit attended by roughly 65 foreign delegations, saying the threat has not been taken seriously enough.
6: Even today, the very idea that far-left terrorism could be a serious threat is treated as a right-wing fever dream, or worse, as a dangerous fascist conspiracy.
2: Rubio adding that far-left terrorism has carried different slogans and ideologies over the years.
6: They can call themselves anti-capitalist or anti-imperialist or communist or anarchist or Marxist, but the fundamental character is always the same. It's always the same. It is a poisonous resentment cloaked in the language of equality.
2: He urged attendees yesterday to see global counterterrorism as a priority, Rubio adding the administration is now rebuilding U.S. counterterrorism strategy around what it views as an increasingly transnational threat, arguing that the nation, along with its allies, must respond by expanding intelligence sharing, law enforcement cooperation, and efforts to disrupt terrorist financing. And two men accused of helping plan an attack on the White House UFC attack plot are pleading not guilty. Tyson Proper and Chandler Skaggs are each charged, along with six others, with conspiracy to provide material to support terrorists, as well as conspiracy to commit murder on federal government territory and to murder a federal government official. 13 minutes past the hour. Hope your Friday already, my goodness, is going well. It is a great day. We've got a great lineup for you right after the break. We are going to be chatting with our very own Peter Gagnon, president of EWTN Studios, with our inside word, giving you a sneak peek at great programming coming up so you don't miss anything. And then we'll take a look at the film, The Odyssey, and also a book related to it. Dr. Peter Dineen joins us. That's coming up, plus more Catholic Connection on a Friday. Stay tuned.
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8: Hi, I'm Doug Keck, and this is an EWTN Bookmark Brief. Speaking with the one and only Dr. Ray Guarendi about his book, Being a Grandparent, Just Like Being a Parent, Only Different. And of course it's going to be different. You wrote it. So let's talk about the overview. How is it similar and how is it different?
9: It is similar in the sense that we don't have the responsibility of parents, so we have more opportunities to enjoy. Mm-hmm. It's different in that there has been a pretty strong shift away from parenting styles. Mm-hmm. Most of human history, you parented like your parents parented. Mm-hmm. Well, because of the culture, because of the onslaught of the experts, there's some pretty radical differences, not only in parenting style, but in religion. Mm-hmm. Across generations.
8: Okay, really good. Dr. Ray Guarendi, Being a Grandparent Just Like Being a Parent, Only Different, published by EWTN and available through our EWTN religious catalog. Of course, check it out. I'm Doug Keck. This has been a Bookmark Brief. Thanks for stopping by. We'll see you next time.
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2: It's July 17th. Great to be with you on a Friday and every day here at EWTN's Catholic Connection. And speaking of EWTN, our president of EWTN Studios with us this morning, Peter Gagnon, to talk about the inside word, as we call this segment, highlighting and giving you the inside look at great programming coming up. Good morning, Peter. How are you?
12: I'm doing fantastic, Teresa. Thanks for having me on, as always.
2: Yep, lots going on, right?
12: I think lots going on. You know, we always try to follow the liturgical calendar with our content. So, and we just have so many just fantastic saints, you know, throughout the year. And this week is no different. You know, we start off with tomorrow. We have a special on. It's called Blessed, the Martyrs of Compiègne, and they're the Carmelites who were martyred during the French Revolution. And so it's just inspiring story. You know, how they were persecuted and murdered, and you know, a lot of people don't understand what the French Revolution really did and how horrific it was, but obviously the church survived and continues, and these are great examples. So that's going to air tomorrow at 2 p.m. Today is actually their feast day. And then you know, we also have a good mix of our programming that we produce, as well as specials. So Call to Communion this week with Dr. David Anders. So he does his daily show on radio, but once a week we also do it on TV. So if people want to see him doing his program, it's going to air tomorrow. I mean, Saturday, tomorrow at 4 p.m. Eastern time. And this episode, he talks about priestly celibacy, questions about validity of marriage, faith and science, scrupulosity. So he really hits so many different topics, and he's just such a great gift to our listeners and viewers, because he's just so knowledgeable in all these areas. So check that out Saturday at 4 p.m. And then tomorrow evening in our cinema slot, we another saint whose feast day is coming up this week, Saint Bridget of Sweden. So she's the nun and mystic, and it's actually a beautiful film. So it airs at 8 p.m. Eastern, and that's kind of what we call our cinema slot. So every week we try to show, and a lot of times they're like two parts, because the films are longer, but it's an original movie that looks at her life. And you know, she's a founder of what is the Bridgetine order. So check out St. Bridget of Sweden tomorrow at 8 p.m. Eastern. Then we'll move to Sunday. And this is actually our Vaticano program. So our Vatican office team produces a weekly Vatican show on Vaticano, highlighting some things. This week they explore Castel Gandolfo. So I know you had that. I mentioned that in the report. You had either. And so people, you know, and it's come back to the news because, you know, Pope Leo is now going back there for the summer residence. Pope Francis stopped going there for a while. And so now that Pope Leo has gone back to that summer residence. So that explores Castel Gandolfo. It's 400 years of papal history there, which is pretty amazing. And how the town, the town's role and the place of faith and refuge. And actually, it's a really bed of scientific discovery there as well. So it'll be a really interesting episode, so people can learn more about Castel Gandolfo. That airs Sunday at 4 p.m. Eastern. And then our, you know, our global nature of things continue, because we have a series called Catholic Canada. So if you want to learn this week, it's the episode is on the roots of faith in Quebec. So the host, Francis Denis, goes to Quebec and shows the history of it, looks at the beautiful shrine of Saint Anne, which is just gorgeous if you've ever been there. So that's another program to highlight the faith globally. You know, we hit Canada. Mm-hmm. And so that's going to air Sunday at 6 p.m. Eastern. And then we continue with our saints. So St. Mary Magdalene's feast day is on July 22nd. So we have a program. Living Divine Mercy is what we produce with the Marians in Stockbridge. And this week, Father Chris Aylar, he debunks a lot of the myths about St. Mary Magdalene. So you should check that out to learn more about, you know, the truths of her. And she's just an incredible saint to follow. And we'll actually have another program later in the week, actually on her feast day. So this program, Living Divine Mercy, is 9 a.m. on Monday. And then a couple other programs to highlight. Living Right with Dr. Ray. This week, on Tuesday at 9:30 a.m. Eastern, he highlights the mental health and of college students. So their mental and emotional health. And they actually go through a lot of difficulties and they have a lot of pressures. And so his two guests, Dr. David Jobes and Dr. Susan Holman, will discuss their findings on how to help students as they navigate the world. You know, a lot of time they're on their own at that time. They have a lot of pressures and even influences from the schools themselves. And so this will be a good episode to check that out. We are also another live event, speaking of Canada, from the Martyr Shrine in Midland and Ontario. There's a mass. It's celebrating 100 years of the opening of the shrine. You know, Pope John Paul II went there in 1984. Right. They're going to have a mass on the same grounds, using that same papal altar. And that'll be Tuesday at 3:30 p.m. Eastern. So check out that mass from Midland, Ontario. And then finally, another program on Mary Magdalene is going to air Wednesday at 10:30 a.m. It's called The Exile of Mary Magdalene. So it's a tradition of her journey to France and exploring the history and local accounts of her life. So if you want to learn more about Mary Magdalene, tune in Wednesday at 10:30 a.m. On her feast day.
2: Wow.
12: So that's kind of some of the programs we have coming up. And it's just a plethora. We really want to help people understand the lives of the saints, mm-hmm. and to be inspired by them and to help us live more virtuous lives by following their example. And then also just other areas that we want to help people, whether it's, like I say, the emotional state of college students in that program, answering questions like Dr. Anders does. So we try to do a real wide variety of content for our audience. Like you do on your
2: radio
12: show.
2: And I also think there's a lot of variety on all of the podcasts that you are giving publicity to.
12: Yeah, it's really, the podcasts have been fantastic. You know, Siobhan's Catholics and Cappuccinos, Siobhan Hogan's podcast, mm-hmm. has really, we've highlighted both people who are in the entertainment industry, but also priests and religious and people who are trying to live out their faith. We're actually going to be taping some special episodes of those next week at the Napa Institute conference. So Siobhan will be there and those will be coming up probably in a few weeks. And you won't want to miss some of those because some of them are going to actually be pretty entertaining with the guests she has. I don't want to give it away, but people should tune into that. And in our podcast with Daniel Godinez, Lost and Found, just truly inspiring people geared towards, you know, to the English-speaking Hispanic audience, which is a huge audience and stuff. You know, we have Lila Rose, her podcast, which airs. We have the Chris Stefanik Show. And those are just people who are really doing amazing things within the church and highlighting guests. And podcasts is such a good format because you can listen to it, you know, while you're working. You know, we have them all on our on-demand page and on our EWTN mm-hmm. Plus, so people can go there and check those out and see the, you know, descriptions of all the different episodes and the guests they have and find one that are entertaining to you. So we're trying to really, like I say, explore all areas and all types of content and formats to really to serve our audience.
2: Yeah. And I would think, based on the amount of programs that we do, both on air and online, for example, different series and whatnot, so many are, as you just mentioned, and went through a beautiful litany, pun intended, regarding all the different programs they're doing on the saints, that they're probably, the programs on the saints are some of the most popular, are they not?
12: Oh, 100%, 100%. So when you look at what people are asking for, especially when people like to see the feature films on the saints. You know, we have documentaries as well, but the films really inspire because people are looking for programs that they can watch, you know, as a family, that is entertaining, but also inspiring. And that's why the lives of the saints are such impactful content. You know, I would always like to highlight our Doctors of the Church series that we do. Mm-hmm. So we have that Matthew Bunsen hosts. And we're actually constantly doing new episodes. We're in the midst of producing one on the latest doctor, John Henry Newman. And so those are all it's interesting because, you know, a lot of people, you hear about the saints, but a lot of people you don't know their full history. And we try to provide that to people,
2: right.
12: Really learn a lot more about them.
2: Yeah, and I love them. And those are my favorite programs as well because I love our saints. Peter, have a great weekend.
12: And a lot of this stuff is on demand.
2: Yeah, absolutely. And of course, I always direct people to our main page, EWTN.com. Have a great weekend. This is always so fun and informative to know what's going on the network and online as well for all of our great resources. We'll be right back.
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16: 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The pilot asking their aircraft dispatcher what they should say on the radio to sound cool. Aircraft dispatchers are the problem solvers working at the airline's operations center. 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
2: Now 28 minutes past the hour on a Friday. It's July 17th, 2026. 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And remember, if you're in the car, you're driving, keep your arms and hands and vehicles in the vehicle at all times. 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Very easy to search and find the program in which you may be interested. Coming up a little bit later on after our Fact Check Friday segment, which is right now, we are going to be talking with Dr. Patrick Deneen, and we're going to be contrasting the new film, which is actually opening up this weekend, The Odyssey, and the actual story Homer gave us, but also the themes that can resonate deeply with Catholic spiritual life. And I also want to get, I don't know if he was able to get a sneak peek preview of it. Sometimes, depending on, you know, a member of the media does get access to it. So we'll see. He does a lot of work with media and does a lot of interviews and whatnot. So we'll see. But it's really been receiving some bad reviews already, saying it's way too woke and that it's not very accurate. So we'll see what Dr. Deneen says. But most importantly, themes that resonate deeply with Catholic spiritual life. So he's coming up right after our 2 Cents segment. All right, so what I'd like to discuss this morning in Fact Check Friday is something known in the business of journalism as the sin of omission. And we even saw this last night. The president gave a national address at 9 p.m. Eastern Time, and several of the major outlets either completely ignored it, or if they did run portions of it, they were very small portions, and what they did air were oppositions opposition pieces or op-ed pieces and interviews against what the president was claiming. Now, you can think that what the president said last night or any other time is propaganda, and maybe you don't buy it, whatever, but it's the president of the United States. I can't remember in my lifetime, especially in my 45-plus years now being in media, that a network has not chosen to air a presidential speech. That is one of the sins of omission, a very recent one. So what does that mean? What does it look like? Vital stories are ignored, despite their significance, okay? Major scandals, systemic injustices, public health crises, all kinds of good. Go back to COVID and think about how many stories were ignored, how much information was suppressed, because there was an agenda on the left in terms of COVID. Not that it wasn't serious, that's not what I'm saying, but certainly we did not and were not given all the information. So it's pretty scary when this happens, because we, as the media receiving public, people who view, listen to, follow media, should be given information. The Catechism says this, that we are entitled to truth. We are entitled to facts. If you go to the Catechism and just Google the use of social communications in the media, there's several paragraphs that are very clear about the fact that all of us, not just Catholics, deserve information based on truth. What a concept, right? So vital stories can be ignored, balance and perspectives are excluded, and context is greatly missing. And we see this a lot with the issue of transgender ideology. And Monday we're going to be having a very important interview with Dr. Teresa Farnan from the Ethics and Public Policy Center, and she's going to be talking about this as well. And case in point would be something that happened this week. I don't know if you heard about it. I didn't hear about it until I looked at a few different sites this morning, just brushing up on, you know, preparing for the show. I found this story on newsbusters.org. The chancellor of a top California medical college refusing to acknowledge that biological males cannot give birth to babies when questioned at a House congressional hearing earlier this week. It was a House hearing on DEI in medical schools. Representative Mary Miller, a Republican from Illinois, and others pressed University of California chancellors on transgender ideology and other such DEI themes. We have seen this over and over again, where information about this ideology, and especially the stories

0: Again, the sin of omission. And one of the reasons why the media do this is, as I said earlier, if they put out the truth, many with particular agendas are afraid the reality of the situation will wake people up and people won't continue to follow them or won't continue to buy what they're selling. And that, brothers and sisters, is a big part of the bottom line. So my wonderful producer, Richard, found a clip of this exchange between Representative Miller and one of the chancellors from the University of California, San Francisco, Chancellor Sam Hawgood, who avoided direct answers to questions about non-biological women and the issue of pregnancy. Take a listen.
1: We have a number of programs and initiatives in place to promote diversity and inclusion. It's clear that UICM is just hiding the fact that DEI is still its core mission. Dr. Hawgood, UCSF's classroom guide titled Framework for Gender and Sex Concepts in Teaching advises against using the term pregnant women. Instead, it says to use pregnant people. Who are pregnant people compared to pregnant women? Just curious.
2: So that is a part of a curriculum to help our students who are facing a wide diversity of patients. Of course, the vast majority of pregnancies are in women, and I have absolutely no problem with using the word pregnant women. I use it myself.
1: Has a non-biological woman ever had a baby?
2: A transgender person can.
1: That's not a biological woman. Has a non-biological woman ever had a baby?
2: I would reiterate, we take care of transgender patients.
1: Dr. Hawgood, the UCSF guide I mentioned earlier also advises using a child's self-reported gender identity, even if it conflicts with the parent's wishes. Say a 7-year-old boy comes into your doctor's office and reveals he believes he's a girl. Is UCSF advising physicians to explicitly violate parents' moral values and have the doctors address this boy as a girl?
2: Our programs are consistent with federal and state law. We do undertake comprehensive psychological mental health evaluations and work with the parents on these issues.
1: Okay. And I hope that you are consistent with the law because, like I say, we reserve the right. We have the right to withhold funding from any institution.
0: Did you catch that line? The vast majorities of pregnancies are in women. Gee, thanks for that. Not to mention, he says, you know, I do admit this, and I have no problem saying it. He's trying to present himself as so balanced. This is how crazy this is, okay? The vast majority of pregnancies are in women. Reality being denied. And this is the problem here with the sin of omission. It distorts public perception, allows policies or practices, bad ones, to persist, and reinforces more and more confusion and polarization. Unbelievable. And it happens all too often in today's secular media. We'll be right back.
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2: You've probably seen a lot of the trailers or the promotions or the film, The Odyssey, which actually opens up today, is in theaters this weekend. Opens up July 17th, this Friday. Yep. And we are going to be looking at the film. But more importantly, we have Dr. Patrick Dineen. You may have seen him last night, of course, on Raymond Arroyo's A World Over. We're going to be talking about his wonderful book, American Odyssey. And this is really, I think, very interesting and compelling, Patrick, to have the film and then have your book, because your book is looking at how the story of the Odyssey, the themes, can help us as Americans. But I know you haven't seen the film yet. It's just starting this week. I'm hearing that they took a lot of liberty with the story. What are you hearing, first of all, about the film?
3: Of course, it had a lot of...
2: thanks for joining us. Sure,
3: go ahead. Oh, absolutely. My pleasure to be here. Thank you. Yeah, it had a lot of sort of pre-publicity, previewing critiques, especially about the casting decisions, and I think one can raise a lot of questions about some of those. But people who have seen it, who were initially quite skeptical, that I've read, have said that it's a compelling film, at least insofar as the various episodes that Nolan decides to focus on are, you know, powerfully filmed, as one would expect with Nolan. That he kind of tells a compelling story, which The Odyssey is, of course. And I think he keeps mm-hmm. the main elements of, essentially, Odysseus seeking his homecoming, which is a very compelling theme. But, of course, he has to leave a lot on out because it's such a long and rich epic, and I have concerns about what's left out more than what I think might have been included. But I'll have to reserve judgment until I see the film.
2: So what do you think, I mean, I know this is what your book's about, what do you think we can learn as Catholics from The Odyssey?
3: Well, you know, it's in many ways, The Odyssey, of course, is a book written long before the Incarnation, long before any anticipation of what a post-pagan or Christian world would look like. And yet, maybe providentially, already, we could say in the long Western tradition, certain ground is being prepared that led to and made then fruitful the Incarnation. And maybe, you know, primary among those is that experience that, certainly as Christians, we understand the restlessness of the human heart. This is how, of course, Augustine opens his great confessions, "My heart is restless until it rests in you, God." Mm-hmm. And in many ways, the Odyssey is about that restlessness of the human heart. Now, it can't be fulfilled in the Odyssey or in any text before the Incarnation, but it is pointing in that direction, and he yearns for something more than what this human, merely human world can give us, and yet understands that the effort or desire to become more than a human, to become a god, is also forbidden to us. And so he's the first great figure in the Western literary tradition who writes a compelling story of this human longing for more, and maybe almost intuiting that lies beyond our human, solely our human capacity.
2: And also in some ways, and there have been so many different versions, there was even a TV series many years ago, I'm trying to remember who the actor was who was in it, but based on The Odyssey. In many ways, it does teach us lessons about marriage and commitment, does it not?
3: Yes, and of course I think this would be the other great compelling theme. Now, I wouldn't want to put forward Odysseus as the model husband, as we know. He strays, both literally sure. and figuratively, on the way home. And, of course, this reflects, again, a pagan world. And yet he is very, you could say, he represents a kind of fidelity that would have been rare in this world. And let's remember, the Trojan War is fought because of the infidelity of Helen. So the entire mm-hmm. backdrop of this whole drama is ground in the perils of infidelity, the unfaithfulness of the marital vow actually leads to the conflagration of a kind of cosmic war. And if that vow, if the home is unsettled and if peace doesn't reign in the home, this is reflected in the world more broadly. And the resolution of the Odyssey, of course, is when Odysseus finds his way finally back home, establishes peace and justice in his home, and the final, you know, almost the final scene is him finally lying next to his wife in their marital bed, which he himself made. So it's it's a wonderful sort of, you could say, story arc, starting from Helen's infidelity all the way to the faithfulness of Penelope and Odysseus's sort of, you know, unwavering commitment to return to the side of Penelope. So it is one of the great lessons, again, a proto-Catholic lesson of the connection between a kind of the fidelity of the home and the peace in the cosmos.
2: We're talking with Dr. Patrick J. Dineen, author of American Odyssey, What an Ancient Story Reveals About Our Divided Souls. So this, according to what I'm looking at in terms of the various different ways where you can get the book, including Amazon and other sites, it's coming out, your book is coming out the next few days, right? Or is it available already?
3: No, it's actually released on July 21st, which just 21st, coincidentally is my birthday. Yes, my birthday.
2: Well,
3: so
2: there
3: it's
2: you
3: a
2: go.
3: Great birthday present for me.
2: Yeah, well, happy early birthday. Now, I'm sure
3: Thank
2: you're
3: you.
2: Hoping, as a fellow author, that people are going to see this movie and pick up the book, or would you like them to pick up the book first and then see the film? What do you think is a better way to go in terms of getting the full essence of what you're trying to convey?
3: Yeah. Well, the first thing they should do is read the Odyssey. That's the text, and then they can compare the movie against the film. But I think because of the strangeness of the Odyssey, its distance in time, the kind of how different the customs and the portrayals are, I hope that my book will be helpful, because what it really aims to do is to discuss episodes, famous episodes in the Odyssey, and connect them to very familiar stories in our own American experience. And what I really want to underscore in this book is that this very ancient, distant story is a story that's very familiar to us Americans, because it's a story about, you know, we could say that pioneering spirit of Americans, but also that homecoming spirit of Americans. We are simultaneously creatures drawn out and also, I think, committed to our homes, our families, our places. And I think that story is the story of the Odyssey, and it's the American story as well.
2: Mm-hmm. I'm sure you've noticed a lot of the different videos that continue to surface as the World Cup is going to be wrapping up this weekend. And I think so many people from around the world coming in and staying in America for, let's say, longer than just a week, many of them staying for almost a full period to follow their favorite teams, they're discovering or rediscovering America and who we really are. And to me, that's very refreshing. And it's something that the media can't suppress, because people are using their own platforms to talk about the country, and people are getting it, I think. Have you seen that? And what? How does that make you feel in what you're trying to say with your book? I think that has a lot of meaning, and there's some similarities there.
3: Yeah. Well, you know, I was actually in Europe for about a month, even during the World Cup, and so I was reading a lot of this from Europe. And it is, of course, really striking that, like our media, the mainstream media in Europe is very one-sided. It presents this sort of horror portrait of what life must be like in America. Many Europeans have said they'll never go to America because they're afraid of being abducted by ICE and so forth. You get these ridiculous sort of images of what present-day America is. And when really kind of ordinary people came, not the elites, but people who wanted to follow their soccer teams, they discovered a really what we all know. This is a place in which the people are friendly, genuine, open, caring, welcoming. This was, I think, a wonderful corrective to what's been, we could say, a kind of an elite-driven narrative about America. And again, I think this reflects one theme that we can see in the Odyssey, which is this kind of openness to discovery, but connected to a commitment to our places, our tradition, our home, who we are as a people. Mm-hmm. And I think that dual element of our own, as I say, our divided soul, is something that's familiar to anyone who visits our country and sees in America a kind of continuity of the Western tradition.
2: Mm-hmm. And you think of the struggles that so many people have gone through in this country to not only build their own lives, but also to help build this country, right?
3: Oh, sure, yeah. What I think is really remarkable about thinking about the Odyssey in relation to America is that everyone, you know, of some number of generations who's been here can at least trace back to some forebear their journey here, what it took to get here, the enormous courage and kind of entrepreneurship it took to get here. And I think that's an element clearly of our country that's in many ways lacking in other countries, certainly mm-hmm. in Europe today. But also that people came here not just to get away from somewhere else, but to make a home here, to set down roots, to settle here. And that's, you could say, the two images of America. It's one of the American cultural artifacts I talk about in the book is The Wizard of Oz, which portrays, of course, its heroine, Dorothy, as someone who both longs to go somewhere over the rainbow, but also by the end of the film is
2: wants to come home,
3: you know, sort of mm-hmm. saying that there's mm-hmm. no place like home. And I think that is, in some ways, you could say, the essence of America. It seems paradoxical and even contradictory, just as it is in the Odyssey. But in fact, that is the essence of America. And we shouldn't try to deny one or the other. That's exactly who we are. We boldly go where no man has gone before. And when we get there, we set up a home. That's what we are. Yeah. That's what we do.
2: What a great book, Doctor, for right now, for this very important, you know, celebration that we're having in the country for 250 years.
3: Yeah, this is the reason I wrote it. I actually, many years ago, wrote a very academic book about the Odyssey, which nobody read.
2: It's nobody read.
3: Intended for other scholars. But I of course, been thinking about the Odyssey for a long time, and I thought, well, you know, there's the two things happening in July, seemingly entirely coincidental, but in my mind, wonderfully, maybe providentially connected, which, of course, was the celebration of America's 250th birthday, as well as the release of this movie. And I thought, well, why don't I talk about some of my favorite films, Field of Dreams, It's a Wonderful Life, some of my favorite books, Huckleberry Finn, Wizard of Oz, which is both a book and a film, and connect these to this film event and connect it to our own birthday and show the ways that when we talk about the Western tradition, well, here's one of the oldest books in the Western tradition, and it tells us a lot about who we are as Americans. And so we're part of that long tradition, and I just wanted to make that visible to people who are interested in making this connection themselves.
2: I know you're an expert at research and whatnot, but it sounds like you had a lot of fun sitting down and writing this book.
3: I did. I so enjoyed this. I think I took about 4 months to write this book, which is not my usual pace. I really had a great time doing it. I've already asked my publisher that if a paperback comes out, can I add some more? Because there's just so many things that one could talk about in that connecting these themes that I explore and the American experience. So there's so much more to talk about, but I'm just glad it was able to come out just around the time that this film came out as well.
2: Well, I'd love to have you back on after you see the film and what you think in terms of how it relates to your book and what else we can learn, and because there's so much to draw from this. And also, I loved your comment about our own heritage. I remember the first time we went to my grandfather's hometown in southern Italy in the middle of the forest, about 2 hours south of Naples, and thinking about how when he was 14 years old, Patrick, that he had to find his way to Naples on his own and take this ship by himself across to New York, and thinking about that, and you think, you know, of the Odyssey and the journey, right? And
3: right,
2: all the struggles
3: exactly.
2: he must have had. Didn't have a car. He probably went, you know, hitchhike or walked half the way, and then, you know, was probably picked up by somebody somewhere and, you know, taken the rest of the way. But the struggles of all of us and the history of our individual mm-hmm. families is something, you know, that's so important. Thank you. This has been really interesting, and I think very uplifting. And do you think you could come on after you see the film, maybe in a couple of weeks?
3: I'd love to. Yeah, I'm looking forward to it. I'm actually seeing it this afternoon, and I'm sure I will, as they say, I'm sure I will have thoughts after I see it.
2: Deep thoughts, I'm sure, too. Dr. Patrick Dineen has been our guest, author of American Odyssey, and you can also see him, of course, if you want to check out Raymond's show last night, The World Over. He's also going to be on Raymond's podcast as well. We'll be right back on a Friday. Stay tuned.

0: Messy Family Minute with Mike and Alicia Hernan. 3 years ago, we became grandparents, and it's just as wonderful as everyone told us it would be. We are blessed to have the love of 5 grandchildren, and we look forward to many more.
1: Grandparents are a blessing to children because they have a different perspective on life in general. 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We have more time to pray for them and more time to serve. Our very lives dedicated to God and to our vocation is a witness to the joy of living the gospel. But what is the role of a grandparent in the life of a grandchild?
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2: Christ is the answer, with Father John Ricardo.
3: I repeat, I'm sure ad nauseum to the guys who are here, a line from Pope Benedict Emeritus now, who used to say over and over again, to be a Christian is not the result of an ethical choice, but the result of an event, an encounter, a meeting with the living God in the person of Jesus Christ. This and nothing less is what it means to be a Christian. So we said the new evangelization is new in ardor. That's a kind of old-fashioned word. What in the world is ardor? Ardor is zeal, fervor, passion. Are you passionate about Jesus? Passionate about Jesus? Are you zealous for Jesus? Are you fervent for Jesus? Are we fervent for the gospel? Are we passionate about helping this world come to know him?
4: 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Coming up in hour number two on EWTN's Radio Extra, we are going to get an update on a major case out of California, a major lawsuit against Heartbeat International. So before we do the interview with Paul Jonah, who's special counsel at the wonderful Thomas More Society, I do want to talk a little bit more about the great work of pregnancy resource centers. They don't get enough publicity. That's another story, another big sin of omission by the secular media. I remember there was a story that broke in Detroit. I think it was 2 or 3 years ago. It was a local pregnancy center by our house. And it was right after the Dobbs decision, and there was a lot. Well, Dobbs is what, 2024? I can't remember. No, 22, I think. Anyway, I digress. Anyway, there was a lot of graffiti. They basically went and did all kinds of property damage. They even went to a board member's home, who happened to be in our parish, by the way, and did some serious damage to their windows and to their driveway and whatnot. And that was the first time I had seen a pregnancy resource center shown locally in a positive way in the news. The reporter, thanks be to God, actually had the wherewithal and enough balance to be objective and went inside and talked to the director of the Pregnancy Resource Center and showed all this great video of all the wonderful activities going on, the store where women and families can come in and get free items, free high chairs, clothes, bottles, diapers, everything, and was able to talk about what they do. Doesn't happen often enough. We'll discuss next hour, along with an update on the big Heartbeat International case. Hour number two of Catholic Connection coming your way on a Friday.
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1: This is an EWTN News Link. I'm Anna Mitchell from the Sunrise Morning Show. U.S. Central Command says it has completed its latest wave of attacks against Iran. CENTCOM did not provide details of the military strikes, but Iranian news reports claim the U.S. forces struck a railway station and six bridges across Iran, killing at least eight. And Pakistan's Supreme Court has acquitted the last three men convicted in the 2014 lynching of a Christian couple who were burned alive after false accusations of blasphemy. The decision also leaves intact the earlier acquittal of 102 other defendants. Christian lawyers and church leaders say the ruling exposes serious shortcomings in Pakistan's criminal justice system. For more news with a Catholic perspective, visit EWTNnews.com. 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
3: 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I'm Dr. Greg Popchak.
6: I'm Lisa Popchak.
3: And today on More to Life, you need to hear this. We're talking about communication and those times when we just feel like that person just isn't listening. Like they don't get it. Like if they just would really hear what we were saying, they would finally stop being dumb. You know?
6: I think everybody knows that everybody's had someone in their life in that way. And now I really have to say this is true, that we've got, it's multi-layered now, the not listening. There's the, I really need you to hear my heart, my soul, my needs, whatever that is, and you're not listening. And now we're also dealing with a plague of distractedness, where people aren't hearing the simplest things we're saying because they're staring at a screen and their brains are just offline. So it's, if you can't trust somebody to even hear you to say, it's time for dinner, or could you take out the garbage, or I'm leaving now for my appointment, and they just, you get nothing, then we lose the trust that they're ever going to hear anything that's meaningful to us. So there's this vicious cycle of not being heard going on in our society today, where I think it's worse than it's ever been.
3: I'm sorry, were you saying something?
6: Oh, my goodness.
3: Oh, see what I did there? 877-573-7825. The show today titled, You Need to Hear This, and we're talking about those times when you just don't feel like that person you're trying to connect with is really hearing you. You know, is there someone in your life who just won't listen, no matter how many times you try to get through? Maybe it's your spouse, and every important conversation turns into an argument. Or it's your teen, who shuts down and rolls their eyes the second you open your mouth. Or an adult child, or a parent, or sibling, friend, and there's a wall between you and them that you just don't know how to get past. Maybe you've tried explaining yourself, tried staying calm, tried everything you can think of, and you're just starting to wonder if it's really worth trying anymore. Or maybe it's the other way around, you know, and someone's accusing you of not listening. And, you know, it's not maybe because you don't want to, but because you really don't understand how to hear what they're really trying to tell you. You know, sometimes we're in that position, too. Try as we might, we can't get them. Well, whatever barrier is coming between you and someone you care about, let us help you break through it and start really hearing each other again on our show titled, You Need to Hear This, 877-573-7825. Again, that's 877-573-7825. And I, you know, as I'm reflecting on this, I mean, there are so many times when this happens even, you know, I'm allegedly a professional communicator, right? I mean, I'm both on the radio and as a counselor. But that doesn't mean that there aren't times when I have a hard time getting someone to listen or understand where I'm coming from or where I'm struggling to understand them. But, you know, I remember when every time I talk about this topic, though, I reflect back on a time when I was talking with a friend who was kind of struggling in their faith, and I was trying to be helpful, you know, and I was really trying to listen and respond to their questions. But the way I was doing it wasn't necessarily the best way. And I was grateful for this person's friendship because he said to me at some point, you know, Greg, I'm starting to feel like you're making me into a project.
6: Instead of a person.
3: Yeah, and that really resonated for me.
6: Didn't only resonate for you in that moment. It's sort of become like your check engine light.
3: Yeah.
6: Now. Like,
3: yeah.
6: He gave you such wisdom in that moment that in every, excuse me, in every, you know, sorry, we're all dealing with the smoke in this part of the country. In every interaction, in every relationship you have now, you kind of check yourself against that. It was real and very true wisdom.
3: Yeah, and so I think that's something we can all take to heart, you know, in this desire to be heard. And we'll talk about this more in our reflection. But in our desire to be heard, we need to remember to treat other people not as projects that we're trying to fix or change or manipulate in some way to get what we want, but to really see them as persons and to pursue that sense of understanding, that desire for understanding in a sense where we want to understand others too. But let's talk more about that today on More to Life, 877-573-7825. If you're having a hard time getting somebody to really hear what you're trying to say, the needs you're trying to communicate, the thoughts or feelings you're trying to share, let's talk it out. Or if someone is accusing you of not listening to them, let's talk about how to bridge the gap, 877-573-7825. Of course, every day on More to Life, we take a look at the topic of the day through the lens of St. John Paul's theology of the body. And you can reasonably wonder, well, how could some theology possibly help me deal with communication breakdowns? Well, St. John Paul asked a big question when he was Pope. He basically said, you know, what would it mean for a Catholic person to thrive? What is the Catholic vision of living an abundant life? What's the Catholic vision of having exceptional, healthy, holy relationships? And his answer to that question became what people now call the theology of the body.
6: And that theology of the body reminds us that we were created for communion. We long to be heard, seen, and understood. But after the fall, something broke. Our longing to be understood eclipsed our willingness to do the work involved in truly understanding others. People demanded to be heard, but no one was willing to listen. By the time we got to the Tower of Babel, humanity was stuck in a terminal spiral of misunderstanding.
3: And, you know, when we feel misunderstood, as sort of we were suggesting, excuse me, I'm sorry, the smoke really is bothering both of us
6: today. It really is.
3: You know, our tendency is to double down and insist that the other person really should listen to what we're really trying to say. And while it's true that we have a God-given right to be heard, the irony is that we can only achieve that goal by mastering the art of listening.
6: And listening doesn't require us to ignore our needs or, listen to this, hide our opinions. It gives us the power to see why some things that we're saying might not be landing the way we'd like them to. And it helps us to understand what challenges might need to be addressed as we try to meet our needs and address our concerns. So we can be sensitive, compassionate, and helpful to others along the way.
3: So if you really want someone to hear you, especially in those times when it seems like they just don't want to understand, the best thing to do is to get curious about them first. Assume that they're not trying to be difficult, but that are trying to communicate a need or a concern that you just haven't understood yet. You know, instead of doubling down on your interpretation of things, ask, can you help me understand what you're hearing me say? Or instead of demanding that they meet your need, back off a minute and say, can you help me understand how you think that helping me with this could actually make things harder on you? You know, when the other person finally feels heard, you'll be amazed to see the walls come down. And for the first time, you might feel heard too.
6: Which would be optimal.
3: You know, and that's that mutual self-giving that St. John Paul talks about in his Theology of the Body as the basis for healthy Christian relationships. And that sounds great on paper, but then you get into it with somebody, and that's where things get complicated. And so we're asking you, is there someone you're struggling to communicate with, to feel like you're being heard by them, or to help them feel like you're listening to them? 877-573-7825. Who are you struggling to talk with, to share your needs with, to express concerns with, who just isn't getting it, no matter what you do?
6: And it can be in any kind of conversation. It can be those basic, we need to get tasks done today conversation, and you're feeling like everything's always up to you because nobody ever hears what you're saying to them. Or it can be those really deeper conversations about your well-being, your spiritual well-being, what you need from your relationship with them, what your faith says about something in your life or theirs, that you're just not connecting the way you need to and want to. So let us help you out with all of that today and find some of those ways to connect and to bring God's grace into your relationship and into your conversations. 877-573-7825 is the number to call. That's 877-573-7825.
3: And let's take our concerns to the Lord, and then we'll start taking your questions. In the name of the Father, and the Son, and the Holy Spirit.
6: Amen.
3: Lord Jesus Christ, we bring to you those people that we're having a hard time communicating with, those people that we're struggling to feel like they're just not listening, and we're having a hard time communicating our needs or expressing a concern, sharing our thoughts or our feelings, or even trying to help. And those efforts are being rejected. Lord, it's hard to want to feel connected to another person and to not make that connection happen. And so we ask you to help us to know how to respond to that frustration, that irritation, that sense of separation that exists in those times when we don't feel understood or we're struggling to understand someone we care about. Help us to take to heart the lessons from your servant, St. John Paul, who reminds us that if we want to be understood, we need to first work to understand and to be mutually self-giving so that we can find ways to express our needs, our opinions, our concerns in ways that are truly respectful and supportive of the other person's growth as well. We ask all this through the intercession of the Blessed Virgin Mary. And in the name of the Father,
6: the Son, and the Holy Spirit. Amen.
3: Pope St. John Paul the Great,
6: pray for us.
3: Today on More to Life, you need to hear this. You know, is somebody you care about just not listening? They're just not getting it, no matter how you try. Well, we want to help you break through those barriers and enable you to build better communication. 877-573-7825.
6: Well, we have a question here from Danielle, who's listening to EWTN Radio in Indiana, and I think a lot of wives can relate to this. She says, every time I try to talk to my husband about something that's bothering me, he goes straight to fix-it mode. I barely get two sentences out, and he's already telling me what I should do. I don't want a solution. I just want him to understand how I feel first. When I tell him that, he says I'm being unfair to him because he's just trying to help. I know he means well, but I've started keeping things to myself because it's easier than feeling brushed aside. How do I get him to just listen before he jumps into fixing?
3: Okay, I thank you, Danielle, for your question, and I'm so sorry that that's been your experience, and I know that, as you said, Lisa, there are a lot of wives.
6: So many.
3: Before I address your specific question, though, Danielle, I want to actually address the conventional knowledge here, okay? Because immediately we go to, well, this is just a typical difference between men and women.
6: Yes, I'm glad.
3: But here's the thing, all right? I want you to This is the same dynamic that exists between moms and kids.
6: Ooh.
3: Right, let me sit with that, all right? Because what happens, right? Our and dads and kids, too. I'm not pinning this on moms, but I'm trying to say this is not just a female thing. This
6: or
3: is
6: a man thing.
3: This
6: yeah.
3: is a problem that exists anytime we don't see the other person as a person, but we see them as a project. We and men, in particular, struggle with this because we're treated as projects from childhood.
6: Wow, that right? is very true. We're, and often we men get into professions and things where it's all about proving yourself by fixing something, doing something, producing something.
3: Yeah, but the reason we do that is because we're treated
6: as projects. Because you've been raised like that since
3: yeah,
6: they
3: were
6: little, right?
3: It's, you know, and women, you know, honestly, in contemporary times, women more so too. Girls are being raised this way now
6: yes.
3: as well. But historically, you know, men were just given any kind of approval for what they accomplished, right? Mm-hmm. And so we really just saw ourselves as projects, and if somebody comes to us with a problem, that's a project, and we're going to solve the project. That's not a man thing. That's a I see myself as a project, and I see you as a project thing. And so this is just as true for women, especially when you see your kid. Not as a person, but as a project. And they come to you, and you want to just fix the problem, and they just want to feel like I've been
6: close
3: heard.
6: Close to you and heard and understood.
3: So sure. I just feel like I had to start there, because we all kind of go with the
6: eyeballs.
3: Oh, this is just a man thing. Oh,
6: yeah.
3: This is just a woman. No, it's a temptation for anybody to see the other person as a real person who needs to be heard, not as a problem that needs to be solved. And depending on the context, women can do this too. So the answer there is in what I just said, right? When you're talking with your husband about this, I think you might run into a little bit of frustration, not because he doesn't want to give you what you're looking for, but because, like most men, he's used to being treated like a project. And so he responds to you in care as a project. And he's going to feel like, it's dumb for me to just kind of like empathize with you. Like, why would you want that?
6: It doesn't get you anywhere. I don't see the result in that. It doesn't
3: yeah.
6: fix your problem.
3: But I think that By helping him say, you know, look, there are different kinds of help, okay? There's help with the project, and sometimes I might need you to help me with that. But then there's also help in just kind of getting to a place where I can think through something, and I just need you to sort of sit with me and be there and help me to come to that place.
6: Now, I'm going to jump in and say, have this conversation when you don't have a problem. When you two can just sit, you know, on the porch or in the living room or in the car when you're driving around without the kids if you're out, and explain this to him in a way where you're not in the middle of dealing with something. So you're not emotionally revved up. You're not talking about a particular problem and then saying, but just listen to me. You really want to be able to lay this down in a very calm way where he doesn't have to feel torn between fixing whatever problem you're going through in the moment or listening and trying to relearn the skill or learn it for the first time.
3: But I would say that, you know, if you're struggling to make this conversation happen, and in fact, I'd encourage you to download the podcast of the show, this episode in particular, play it for your husband.
6: Let Greg explain.
3: Yeah. Let me take the heat for you. And really just, you know, use this as a springboard for the conversation. But I would also say that if you're struggling to have the discussion, or the two of you, even after listening to the podcast, are having a hard time kind of understanding how to get to this place, then that's an opportunity to seek some counseling, because you can not only learn the skill of more effective communication and empathic connecting through communication, but also kind of reconnect with that human part of yourselves that allows you to really be in relationship to each other instead of seeing each other as those projects that need to be fixed. But I want to, you know, start with this. Danielle, I'm not excusing. I'm not saying he doesn't have to learn this skill. I'm not saying that it's okay, that this is the dynamic. But I want you to understand this is not a rejection of you. Okay? This is just an effect of feeling like I don't know how to relate to this other person as a person. I see them more as kind of this project. And we do that with our kids too, right? So, you know, just try to connect with that idea, that temptation that you have yourself to kind of sometimes turn other people into projects and see where that's coming from. It's coming from an honest place. It's coming from a place where you're trying to be helpful. You really are trying to be there. It's just not the way they need to have you there. Right? So try to talk through that together. And if you need more support, then reach out to us at CatholicCounselors.com. We'd be happy to help more with that. 877-573-7825 is the number to call. Today's show, titled "You Need to Hear This," is someone you care about just not listening. they're just refusing to hear what you're saying. Maybe you're trying to help them, and they're not taking your help. Maybe you're trying to convey your concerns, and they're just not listening. Maybe you're trying to tell them what you need, and they don't want to hear it for some reason. How do you break through? Or maybe they're accusing you of not hearing what they're trying to say. And you're really trying, but you just don't get it. What's the next step? Let's figure it out together. 877-573-7825. When we come back, in addition to taking your calls, we'll be joined by Rachel Watkins. She's the developer of the Little Flowers Girls Club and mom of 11. She's going to be talking about those times when we as parents don't feel listened to by our kids. I know that never happens to you, but it's happened to me once or twice. And she's going to share some advice on how to overcome that. Stick around for that and a whole lot more with your calls coming up after the break.
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6: 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I'm Lisa Popchak.
3: I'm Dr. Greg Popchak. And today on More to Life, you need to hear this. I mean, yes, you need to hear the show. But in addition to that, we're talking about communication. And if someone you care about is struggling to hear what you're trying to say, we want to help you bridge those barriers to building better communication. 877-573-7825. Joining us right now, Rachel Watkins. She is the developer of the Little Flowers Girls Club and mom of 11. Hey, Rachel, welcome to More to Life.
13: Thank you, Greg. Thank you, Lisa.
3: And now, I am sure that every single one of your 11 children,
6: all of them,
3: listens 100% of the time.
6: They just are in lockstep, like Little Sound of Music children. Yeah. They're perfect, right?
13: No, absolutely. Ha, ha, ha.
6: So what do you do? Because you have raised them all beautifully. You had to get through them not listening, you getting aggravated. Give us some tips today.
13: Well, the first tip I want to give is a problem I had. I have and continue to struggle with dumping everything that's in my head onto the person in front of me. With my children, it's, oh, we have to clean this and don't forget that. And did you get to your bedroom? And what about, no one can handle that. What we have to do is, especially with our children, take it one at a time in regard, whatever it is. Honey, go find your shoes. Then when the shoes are found, do you know where your backpack is? But too often we heap onto our kids and they're overwhelmed. Their little brains can't handle it. So when you want to talk to your children and convey something very important, take it one at a time. Honey, I need you to go pick up your bedroom. And then you say, what did I ask you to do? And ask them to repeat it back. You told me to go pick up my bedroom. You know, and that's how it's going to happen. But if you do it one at a time, you have their attention, you have their eyesight, you're doing it when they are paying attention to you, not their phone, not their video game, not their book. Honey, I need your eyes. The second piece of advice is, do you have a routine to these chores you're asking your kids to do? Chores can fall into a great routine when your family has a routine. For example, in my family, I want the dishes, who's ever putting away the dishes, I need it done before mom makes dinner. That's the rule. So if they want to do it after they're done with their breakfast, like during the summertime or before lunch, whatever. But I need it done before, in my house, about 4 o'clock so that mom is working in a kitchen with the dishes put away. Do you have even a chore chart? Do you have something to back up what you're asking for? Remember, we had that
6: visual reminder is important. I want to say, you know, never just expect that they're going to read the chore chart, even if they're 20, and check things off. It's a skill that you build, but it helps to have those visual reminders for both of you.
13: Exactly. And the other thing you can do, especially when your kids are older, engage them in the process. Respect their time. They have things they want to do, whether it's play with a friend or go to sports practice, so you can pose it as the question. Your bedroom is really looking like a disaster. When do you think you'll be able to get to it? And hold them to it. Set a time, and they can tell you. Say, great, I'll put that on the calendar as a little reminder for you.
6: And so you're respecting their autonomy in that and their time, but you're making them commit to doing what your need is, fulfilling that need.
13: Exactly. And so what we can do with chores in particular is to also remember our involvement in it. Too often times we can view our kids, I'm sorry to say this, as little automaton robots who do whatever we tell them to and when we tell them to because I told them to. But when we work together, when I'm in the room helping with the basement tidying up, when I'm in the kitchen with them, music can happen. But you'd be surprised at the conversations that happen with you and your kids. When they're distracted as they wipe down the bathroom and stuff, all of a sudden they're being taught by me how to do it well, but then they're telling me something that's been on their heart. So don't check out when it's chore time. Don't say, great, a time for me to go dive into my phone or be distracted by something on my tablet. I can be with them for those times to teach them how to do it well, reward them and compliment them for the hard work they're giving to the family, and listen to them and what's going on in their lives.
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3: 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Today on More to Life, you need to hear this. 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
3: With that, we're taking your calls at 877-573-7825. Is there somebody you're having a hard time getting to listen to you? Let's talk about how to break through those barriers to better communication.
6: Well, we have a question here from Shannon. She doesn't say where she's listening, but we're grateful that she is. She says, my husband's mother chose, in big letters, to live 45 minutes from us and 65 minutes from her.

0: questions do you have that can help our situation? And that's from Shannon.
1: Shannon, bless your heart. I know I say that not in the southern sense.
0: not a condescending sense. And truly, you have a good heart that you would even ask her to move in with you or any of that when she intentionally did not help you out as you were raising your kids.
1: Yeah, well, and also in the sense of you're asking something impossible. Because the reason I say that is, yeah. Let me rephrase your question, okay? Because what you're really asking is, how can I say no to my mother-in-law and have her like it? Right, that's what you're asking. You know, is there any way that I could get my mother-in-law to not get what she wants and have her be happy with that? No, Shannon, I'm sorry. There is, and I get where you're coming from. So, but I think you need to reckon with that, right? Because as Christians, and you know, and again, as people who were taught that we want to honor our mothers and fathers,
0: charitable to everyone.
1: There's a very good impulse behind all that. Okay, but St. John Paul was big on reminding us that as Christians, our call is not just to be loving, but it's to be responsible as well. So his first book was Love and Responsibility, and really talks about how, and this is really affirmed in the document he started before he passed, and then Pope Benedict XVI finished Deus Caritas Est, where he talks about the difference between love and sentiment, where sentiment is, you know, it's kind of driven by feeling, I want to do something, I feel like I have to do something, I feel like I have to make this better. Whereas love is driven by, whatever it is that I do, I have to make sure I'm working for their ultimate good. Okay? And so that fits in here, because working for your mother-in-law's ultimate good is going to mean frustrating her, because what she wants isn't actually good for her or possible to achieve. And if you try to give her what she's asking for, you're going to drive yourselves crazy and become unhealthy.
0: And erode your own marriage.
1: And you may not be able to help give her the help that she actually requires.
0: And I want to say here that this is something that we deal with all humans, right? They don't want to do it anybody else's way. And when we have young children, if we know, hey, they really don't even know how to put on Velcro shoes yet. They don't know how to put on a shirt yet. I will just help them. You'll always get the, I'll do it myself. I want to do it myself. And we realize that they have to try to get their shirt over their heads and their head through the neck and their arms through the sleeves. And they have to battle that out for a little while till they either succeed or they ask for the help. And we don't do this when we're in this situation with adults, for the most part. We're trying to respect them. We can look into the future and see what needs they're having or going to continue to have in bigger amounts. And she might benefit from just you setting the set point of, this is when we can be here, and then letting her figure the rest of it out for now till she comes to a place where she's wrestled with the fact that she's aging and needs more help and is willing to accommodate what you need.
1: So practically speaking, let's break this down. You can present her with certain options. Okay, Mom, if you want to continue living where you're at, this is when we can come, and we can't come otherwise. You know, this is what we can come, this is what we can do from a distance. And that is what we can do for you. But that's not going to address a whole lot of other concerns or needs that you have, so you're going to need to figure out how to do that. And I'm happy to, you know, offer any input or support. You know, if you have a question about, well, is this service better than that service, I'm happy to help. But I can't fill in the gap beyond this. If you need more help than that, then you can live with us, or you can live closer. We'll help you find a better place to be that's closer to us. But barring those two things, this is what we can do for you. And she's not going to like it. But that's okay, because the goal here, right, is for you to present the healthiest options and then respect her free will to choose what she wants to do. God deals with us that way. That's how God always says, hey, Greg, this is the best thing to do. You could do something else if you want.
0: Yeah, knucklehead. But
1: I can
0: this
1: only,
0: is what I
1: but
0: can
1: I can
0: do
1: only
0: for you.
1: Give you the most grace if you do this.
0: Right.
1: And then if I say, yeah, Lord, that's nice and everything, but I'm going to go over here. It's like, I mean, you can do that if you want, Greg. I'm just saying I'd prefer you do this instead.
0: It'd be better for
1: you. Yeah, God, okay, that's

0: cool fight. I mean, and then he lets me go and realize at some point that was kind of dumb. You know, and we have to do the same thing with other people. We cannot ordain ourselves to do more for others than even God can do for us. We can present the invitation to do the healthiest and the best thing, but we also have to respect the other person's choice to not do that and learn on their own that they might need to come to it later or never. But we've still done our bit. We haven't been dishonoring to our parent or shirking our responsibility by swooping in and trying to force an issue. Now, if she's really in danger...
1: Right. If she's in a situation where she can't be cooking because she could set the kitchen on fire, or she's having falling accidents,
0: there are legal ways to address that. Right, you would contact the Department of Aging in her area, have a social worker come and do an evaluation. If she's a danger to herself in some way, then there can be a legal process that's put into place that can compel her to go someplace where she could be safe. But short of that, the only thing that you can do is say, "Mom, this is what we can do from where you're at. Here are the other options that we can come up with to bridge that gap. If you don't like those choices, you're a grown-up. Figure something out." I don't mean to be flip about it, but I mean that's really kind of how you have to approach it, because otherwise you're saying, "Mom, just tell us what to do, and then we will build our whole lives around it. That sounds lovely in theory, but it's not possible. That's not the life that you have. And so to honor the life that God has given you and the responsibilities that God has given you primary control over, you have to approach it this way. And she gets to choose whether she wants to accept that help or not. That's what I call kind of, you know, offering a qualified yes. It's, "Yes, Mom, I would love to help you. Here's what we can do where you're at. Here's what we could do if you moved here. Here's what we could do if you moved there. If you don't like those options, you're free to come up with other options."
1: And therefore, you are respecting her as an independent adult. That is what she is asking for. You are respecting the dynamic that she set up all these years, where she didn't want to be the caregiver of your children and involved in your family life. So you're respecting her own personality.
0: And this isn't payback, though.
1: No, you're not being hostile about this. You're respecting who she is. And then you're just monitoring those needs to make sure that she's meeting them. You're doing what you can do without sacrificing your marriage and your well-being. And then she can begin to either solve those problems, or she'll get to a point where she'll be more humble and be able to say, "Okay, now you're right. Now I need some real help getting to some place where I can get more help."
0: Right. But again, I want to end where I started. You're going to have to begin this whole process by recognizing that there is nothing you can do that is going to make her happy, right? Except to bend your whole lives around where she's at right now.
1: And I promise you, even if you do that, she won't be happy.
0: And it's not possible. Right. So go back to the original question you asked, right? You know, is there some way I could not give Mom what she's asking for and still have her be happy? No. All right. But that's okay, because you can present reasonable options that work for you and would meet her needs. And then you give her a choice about what she's willing or able to do. And you respect that, because that's how God treats us. Thank you so much for the question. If there's more we can do to support you through this, don't hesitate to reach out to us here again on the show. 877-573-7825. Today's show titled, "You Need to Hear This." As we talk about listening and communicating and how to break through the barriers that stop us from being able to get another person to accept our help, get another person to meet our need, to be there for us the way we need them to communicate a concern. Or for that matter, if someone's trying to talk to us and they're accusing us of not listening, and maybe, you know, we're trying our best, but we don't know how to break through. Well, let's talk it out. 877-573-7825. As we head out to our break, it's time for our scripture of the day. It comes to us from Proverbs chapter 18, verse 13.
1: Boy, does this hit the nail on the head. If one gives an answer before he hears, it is his folly and shame.
0: Yeah, so again, you know, going back to the reflection that we had at the beginning of the show, we all want to be understood. But the best way to be understood is, and I know it sounds like a cliche, but is to understand. Because that gives us the power to understand why we're not being understood. and why our need isn't being met, or why that person is struggling to show up for us. And then by it being able to understand that, we can address it and problem solve together. So we get our needs met, our concerns addressed, our efforts to help received in a way that's actually compassionate and actually helpful and actually real, right? So keeping this verse in mind, you know, we need to remember, if one gives answer before he hears, it is his folly and shame. Proverbs 18:13. We're taking your calls on the challenge of listening, of being understood. On our show titled, You Need to Hear This, 877-573-7825. 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
0: I'm Dr. Greg Popchak, and today on More to Life, you need to hear this. It's the name of the show as we talk about communication and the struggle to really hear and be heard. 877-573-7825.
1: Anne called in from where she's listening in Temple, Texas, and she said, I've been through marital counseling for 4 years, but it just seems like my husband isn't paying attention at all. He is always distracted by something.
0: Anne, thank you so much for the question. So first, I want to encourage you to address this directly with your counselor, because I don't know what's happening in the sessions. But in part, it's the counselor's responsibility to point out when he or she thinks a client might be resisting for some reason or being distracted or not following through on things. But sometimes the counselor might not see that because the client is saying all the right things in session.
1: Yeah, or behaving just in a way that makes them think they're being thoughtful. Or
0: and it's important then that the client bring up, hey, I don't think things are moving the way I wish I would like them to because this is what I'm observing. Because being honest and direct with your counselor about what you see as the process here is really important. And I think, you know, being able to say in the next session, hey, look, you know, I appreciate everything you're trying to do, but there are a lot of times where I just feel like my husband is really distracted and not paying attention and, you know, saying the right things here, but then not following through. And I don't know how to get past that. Like, I don't know what my role is in holding him accountable. I don't know what my role is in letting it go. I feel like, you know, he's coming to kind of, you know, and to check the boxes.
1: Right.
0: but not really following through, and I don't know what to do about that.
1: And what are the tasks we need to be doing when we're not in this office so that we can be exercising these things and learning these things and we're both paying attention to each other's needs?
0: I always want to respect the counseling relationship, but I also always have an obligation to, you know, to get a point what the research says. Make sure that your counselor is actually trained in marriage counseling.
1: And just ask them.
0: Yeah, because a lot of times individual counselors will also see couples, but they're not necessarily trained to do that. And people who have actual training and have done supervision in marriage and family counseling tend to have about an 80%+ success rate with marriage counseling, where individual therapists who have not trained in marriage counseling but quote-unquote also see couples have about a 30% success rate. So couples counseling is a very different discipline than individual counseling, and you just can't also see couples. So make sure that the counselor has that kind of training. But at the very least, in the next session, make sure that you mention this. Now, I will say, you know, beyond that, people don't tend to change if the current system is working for them. So, and I see this a lot in marriage counseling, where, you know, why would the husband change or why would the wife change? They're getting everything they want, right? And for them to change would feel threatening to them. So part of the process of change is frustrating your husband's ability to continue getting everything that he wants. Now, I don't know what that means in your context, but you know, he's getting the issue isn't that he's getting everything that he wants. The issue is that he's getting it in a way that's unhealthy for your relationship. And so you, in order to change the thing, you have to be able to say, look, I can't continue to give you these things that you're asking me for in the way you're asking for them. Whether that's him asking you directly in unhealthy and disrespectful ways, or him, you know, that you've just created a sick system in
1: just
0: your relationship.
1: That developed an expectation.
0: But I can't continue serving you in this way, although I would very much like to give you what you're looking for if we could approach it like this.
1: And also really listen to what Greg is saying there, because this is not flipping back to, you know, decades ago where wives went on strike and just stopped doing everything to get, you know, their husband's attention and a change. It's very much that letting them know this is what is going to have to change so that they can step up and meet your needs.
0: Right, because this goes to what healthy boundaries are. So a healthy boundary doesn't cut somebody off or say, no, I'm not going to do that. A healthy boundary says, hey, here's a healthy way I could do that for you. You know, you're asking me for X. Well, I can't do it the way you're asking me because it's not convenient or it doesn't fit my schedule or I don't have the resources for it or the skills. But I could help you this way. Would you like that? And then they can say yes or no, right? So you're going to need to learn how to do that in order to motivate your husband to change the dynamic in your marriage. Because as long as you guys are just talking about it and he's continuing to get his needs met without changing, he ain't going
1: to
0: change.
1: Yeah, he's just going to yes you to death, as my mother used to say it. Okay, all right, and then nothing happens.
0: So that's the dynamic you need to address in counseling, right? And if you'd like to download the podcast and play this in your next session, or just play it for your husband and use it as a conversation starter for your next session, I'd encourage you to do that, because that's really the dynamic. And your husband might not even realize that he's doing that. You know, let's give him the benefit of the doubt. But that's generally speaking, when clients relate this dynamic to me, or I experience it in my own pastoral counseling with a client, it's because the spouse, whichever spouse, is getting what they need. And for them to change would threaten that.
1: Well, and this, again, goes back to what we were talking about with Shannon, with her mother-in-law.
0: Right.
1: You know, her mother-in-law is getting all her needs met. The only people who are suffering, the only people who are serving, the only people who are sacrificing are Shannon and her husband.
0: Yeah, and you know, if
1: that's not mutual self-donation.
0: If I'm in a particular mindset, I'm okay with you suffering as long as I get what I need.
1: Because we all, as human beings, have a tendency to treat each other as things instead of persons. So if we meet everybody else's needs and they don't have that discomfort of having to be mutually self-donative, as St. John Paul II would call it, then they just see us as a machine, like a robo-vacuum or something like that. You're just getting the job done. I don't actually have to meet any of your needs.
0: And I don't think your husband's intentionally doing that. I think he was taught to sort of see relationship in this light.
1: Most of us were.
0: And but I think that that needs to be addressed in the sessions. And nothing's going to change as long as the two of you are talking about it. See, a lot of, and again, you know, a lot of, especially if you've not been trained in marriage counseling, especially if you're one of those individual therapists who also sees couples, the presumption is, well, if they're both here, they want to work on it, and they see that the relationship needs to change. Like 98% of the time, that's not true in marriage counseling. In marriage counseling, there's one spouse who wants to change the relationship, and the other person is perfectly fine with the way it is. And so the challenge there is to really be able to get past that and not assume that the couple that's coming to you is working on this relationship as a team, because they probably aren't. And that's actually the root of the problem. And so being able to deal with that, otherwise you're going to get stuck in a constant, well, let's just meet every week and keep talking about this relationship, and nothing will change because there really isn't the commitment to. Why would I change if I'm getting everything that I need? So address that dynamic. If there's more we can do to support you in that, don't hesitate to reach out to us. Our book, How to Heal Your Marriage and Nurture Lasting Love, especially the chapter on mutual respect and kind of learning from each other, accepting influence, would be really helpful for the two of you, and you could discuss that in your counseling sessions as well. Or if you'd like to work with folks who have been trained in Catholic approaches to marriage and family counseling, you can also reach out to us at CatholicCounselors.com. But do address these concerns with your present counselor first. All right. We've got about a minute left, and so just to kind of wrap this all up, I want to start where we end where we began. We have a tendency when we're not being heard to double down and just say, but you really need to listen. I'm going to encourage you to step back in those times. And instead, here's a healthier way, a more effective way to get what you're looking for. Instead of pressing your understanding of the conversation, step back and say, can you tell me what you're hearing me say? Instead of continuing to insist that they address your need, say, hey, look, help me understand. I've brought this concern to you. How do you feel that helping me with this would make your life harder? Because I want to address that if there's some concern. What can we do to help you feel better about helping me with this too? By taking that time to really understand what the resistance is, what the concerns are, that gives you power to move forward in a compassionate, generous, and truly loving way. If you'd like to learn more, reach out to us at CatholicCounselors.com, where we can help you transform your marriage, family, or personal life in the light of God's grace by connecting you with a truly faithful, professional Catholic counselor. 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Thanks for tuning in. 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
7: 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I'm Anna Mitchell from the Sunrise Morning Show. More than 100 million people in the U.S. are dealing with potentially unhealthy air as smoke from Canadian wildfires blankets large parts of the country. At least 17 states from the Midwest to Mid-Atlantic are facing health advisories. The smoke is expected to drift into the South today. And International Christian Concern is warning religious freedom is facing growing pressure around the world. Their 2026 Global Persecution Index examines persecution in more than 20 countries, while also raising concerns about restrictions on religious expression in parts of the West. The report identifies Nigeria as the deadliest country for Christians and criticizes governments in India, China, and Nicaragua as well. For more news with a Catholic perspective, visit EWTNnews.com. Women of Grace with Johnette Williams starts now.
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10: Well, good morning, everyone, and welcome to Women of Grace. I am Johnette Williams, very happy to be with you today. You know we love to spend this time with you Monday through Friday as we discuss issues of importance to your life and your faith. I am ever so very glad when we have this opportunity to gather together in the name of our Lord Jesus Christ and use these airwaves for His honor and glory. You know, God is about a great work, isn't He? I mean, He truly is. In the hearts of each one of us, He is about a great work. And corporately, truly, he is about a great work when he brings us together. And so I never look at this time that we spend together Monday through Friday as incidental to the plan of God in my life. And I certainly hope that you don't either. Because through the time that we come together, he's got a purpose for it. He really does. Remember, our God is a God of intentionality. He's a God of deliberation. He's a God of supreme intelligence. He's omniscient. He knows all things. So, you know, these moments are not devoid of God's plan. These moments are incorporated into his plan. It's sort of like the fabric, isn't it, though? It's the tapestry of what he wants to do in your life and what he wants to do in my life individually, but also corporately, what he's raising up as the body of Christ in this, our day and time. So I hope that, you know, as you come to this time of our program, you come, with a heart that is open and ready to receive. And may I even say this? May I dare to say this? Expectant faith. You know, I come to this time with expectant faith. I never know who's going to call in or what question is going to pop up there on the screen for me. But this is what I do know, that God has a purpose for it. He's got a mission for it. And somehow we're all involved in it. So I want to thank you for joining us today. I want to thank you for joining us Monday through Friday at this same time on this same station as we discuss issues of importance to your life and your faith. So let us not look at this as an incidental moment, as something that, oh yeah, well, this is what I do. Or, you know, maybe you've just chanced upon us. Oh, well, isn't this interesting? No, God's got a reason for it. And so what do we want to do with that? We want to mine it. You know, we really want to be like those individuals that have a hard hat on that's got a light on the front of it, you know? We want to go digging. What is in this for me today, Lord? What is in it for me by way of your providence for me, by way of your providential guidance for me, by way of your providential will for me? What's in it for me? So we're going to see what he's about today. It's going to be one of those days, though, where I'm not taking any phone calls. I'm not going to take the phone calls today. We're just going to chit-chat about any number of different things. I've got a couple of messages that have come into me by text or email. And let me remind you that in addition to joining us live on Women of Grace Live by using our phone number, there's other ways that you can communicate with us. And one of those is by text message. And oftentimes I try to get to those text messages right within the context of the show, but there are times when I cannot get to them. And so we will address them at a future point in time. And this is one of those days. So how do you get a text message to us? Well, you take the letters EWTN, you punch them on in there to 58177, text EWTN to 58177, wait for our response, right? And then put in your question or comment. Be sure to tell us who you are, where you are, and how it is that you're listening to us. And do know that message and data rates may apply. Now, another way in which you can get a message to us that does not involve calling in is via email. And the way that you email us is easy breezy. It's the name of the show, Women of Grace, simply Women of Grace, plural on the women, all one word, Women of Grace at EWTN.com. 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We'll get your question or comment. We'll address it on a day like today, and I will be addressing an email today. And we'll see where all of that leads us. So those are, you know, two very lovely ways in which you can get in touch with us. You know, if, you know, you don't want to come on the air. Here's yet another way. Did you know that you can leave a question for us or a comment at our listener comment line? It's available to you 24/7. It certainly is. Not hard to do. You just put in these numbers. So, yeah, I always recommend that you have a piece of paper and a pencil nearby. This is not an 800 number. It's a 205 number. That's the area code right here in Irondale, Alabama, and Birmingham. 205-795-5773. That's 205-795-5773. So I invite you to use that, and you know, we'll get your information and we'll address your question on the air on a day like today. Do want to remind you always to get out there and check our website, womenofgrace.com. We've got all kinds of fabulous things that are always going on, all aimed at helping you to live the abundant life and to share that abundant life with others. You know, God wants us to live the abundant life. How do we know that? He tells us so. He tells us so in sacred scripture. John 10:10 says, I have come that they might have life and have it more abundantly. I have come that they might have life and have it more abundantly. Let's just look at that passage for a moment. Maybe you're feeling a little down today. Maybe things are not going your way. Maybe it's been a tough time. Maybe you're in the midst of a doldrum of some nature. Well, here's the thing. I want you to remember this. Jesus says, I have come. He's come for one reason only, and he specifies it in what I like to call his mission statement. John 10:10, I have come, why does he tell us? That they might have life and have it more abundantly. Now, here is an interesting thing about the coming of Jesus. You know, Jesus came in time, did he not? He came at a specific moment in time by way of the virginal conception of our Blessed Lady, who gave birth to him virginally, right? It's an amazing thing. You could just sit back and contemplate that all day long and never, never, never, never exhaust the treasure of that reality. But when Jesus says, I have come, even though it happened in time, this is what we have to know. That Jesus is always about coming to us. That he is always about the have coming. It means that there is no moment in your life, past, present, or what will happen in the future, that is devoid of his presence. And what does he bring to us? Well, he tells us he brings abundance. He brings abundance. And what is abundance? Abundance is his divine and holy life. I have come that they might have life. What life? His life. He wants to infuse us, our being, our situations, our circumstances, our trials, our reversals, our sufferings, our sorrows, our griefs. He wants to inject into them his abundant life. He says, I have come that they might have life and have it how? More abundantly. In other words, he wants to take the misery of our condition, inject his divine and holy life into it, that we might, in the midst of what we consider to be our worst moment, not only find healing, hope, and life, but find him with us. And that's what brings the healing. That's what brings the hope. That's what brings the new life. So all of that being said, today we're going to look at a couple of questions that have come, but we're just going to chit-chat about the reality of God in us and in our lives. We're going to be right back. Stay with us.
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14: Jesus tells us, come away by yourselves to a deserted place and rest a while. 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
10: Welcome back, friends. 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I am Johnette Williams. Very happy to be with you today. This is one of those days when we're dipping into our mailbag and we are pulling up some questions that have been left for us. I was telling you at the beginning of the program that there's numbers of ways that you can connect with us even when we are not open via our phone line. So how do you do that? 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We will get your message, we'll get your comment, and we will read it. If it's a question, no matter what it is, we'll get it. We'll address it at some point in time, just like today. 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Text the letters EWTN to 58177 and wait for our response. Put in your question or comment. Insight, inspiration, or word of encouragement. Tell us who you are, where you are, and how you're listening, and we'll be happy to address it. Now, typically, I try to do that within the context of our program when we are accepting calls. But, you know, sometimes we can't get to everything. And so on a day like today, well, we pull up those text messages and we address them. There's another way yet still that you can contact us, and this is available to you 24/7. Very simple, easy, breezy. Just give us a call on our listener comment line. Here's the number for that, 205-795-5773. I love to receive these comments from you. I truly do. Your questions there, your insights, words that you want to share with our broader audience, I love to receive them. We make use of them on a day like today when we are not accepting live calls. So I was telling you prior to going to the break about, you know, John 10:10. It's one of my favorite scripture passages. It really is. Kind of like the linchpin scripture passage of what we have done since 1987 when we began this apostolic outreach. It's hard to believe it's been that many years. Just think about that for half a minute. You know, in a couple of more years, it's going to be 40 years. Can you believe that? I cannot. But that is the truth of it. And, you know, that passage is so good because it says, I have come that they might have life and have it more abundantly. And I was speaking about that passage in the context of going out to our website. And why do I encourage you to go out there? Because we are offering all of the time different ways in which you can experience that abundant life of our Lord Jesus Christ. We do it through our online offerings. We do it through our in-person offerings. We do it through the studies that we have available for you ladies, our Women of Grace Foundational Study, which has been life-transforming for tens of thousands of women. In addition to that, we have our Moments with Mary series. We've got two installments, Who is Mary? And the second, Mary Through the Eyes of the Mystics. Beautiful, beautiful studies. We're always in the process of developing them. And I can tell you that people have been abundantly blessed in all of these ways. What have they experienced? They've experienced the life of Jesus Christ in new ways. And we always want to be open to that. And it puts me in mind of our Blessed Mother. You know, our Blessed Mother gave her fiat to God. We look at that word, and as I've said every, you know, so often here on the air, you know, we translate it yes, but yes is really a shallow word. I mean, I say yes like, well, would you like sorbet for dessert? You know, yes, I would. I, by the way, happen to love sorbet. So anyway, there is that. But, you know, yes, it's a feeble, very, very feeble, impoverished translation for fiat. We just don't have an adequate word for it. A phrase probably best describes it. It is an act of total self-donation, you know, and this is what St. John Paul says is love. He defines love as an act of total self-donation. That's what Mary's fiat is. That's what our fiat needs to be. Total. Retaining nothing for self, but giving everything over to God. Total what? Self-donation. It's a donation, but not, again, an impoverished donation. It's not like I'm going to throw $5 into the basket when it comes around on Sunday. You know, that's a donation. But what does it really cost us? What does $5 buy today? You know, I'm not even thinking you can get a decent cup of coffee for $5, right? It costs us nothing. No. That's not fiat. Fiat is an act of what? Total, absolutely total self-donation. It's a giving over of the entirety of our being. And with that in mind, it leads me to a message that came into us via text from Clint. And it's a really good question, and I'm glad to discuss it. We're talking about Our Lady. We're talking about this fiat, this giving over of the entirety of her being to God's will for her. I mean, just imagine that. I can't quite imagine what that would be like. I aspire to that. I truly want that. I hope you do too. But unfortunately, unlike our Blessed Mother, you know, we're scathed by the consequences, the residual effect of original sin, the sins expunged by way of our baptism. But, you know, we still walk around as encumbered beings, you know. Sometimes I get this picture of, you know, just something coming out of the netherworld, you know, all encumbered by all kinds of things, you know, like all kinds of stuff hanging off of them. Think of a boat that's been in the water for a really long time. It's not been cared for. And what do you have there? You've got all kinds of barnacles, you know. That's kind of how I picture, you know, who we are, you know, with the residual effect of sin. But, you know, here's the beautiful thing. God sends his graces and begins to clean us up. He begins to get rid of those barnacles so that we can be smooth and silky and just float through that water of his grace and receive everything. That's what we aspire to. But Clint asks this in reference to Our Lady. How can we know that Mary had free agency to accept or deny God's plan for her? Thanks for your answer. Well, Clint, this is a lovely question. It's a lovely question because I believe that you are asking this from a sincere effort of heart to ponder a question that others have asked for years. In other words, did Mary really have a choice? Did she truly have a choice in giving that surrender, that total self-donation? Did she truly have the free agency, as you put it, so beautifully phrased? Did she really have that capacity? And I would have to say she had it to a degree that you and I could never even begin to understand. Why? Because she wasn't encumbered by those barnacles on our hull. You know, she had no sin. She had no imperfection. There was nothing to weigh her down. She had free conscience. She had an openness of conscience that was clear and pure. It was like a lipid pool. There was nothing that sullied her ability to give a full-throated yes or a full-throated no to God. Nothing was weighing her down. So I just want to, you know, I'm going to pause here for half a second because it's important to understand how it is that sin or the residual effects of original sin, a tendency to sin, right? You know, and we all know this, don't we? I mean, aren't we beset by our own series of temptations? Aren't there certain, maladies of spirit that continue to prevail upon us, whether they come to us by way of generational experience, or they come to us by way of our nurturing experience, or they come to us by the confluence of all of the ill effects of the sins that we've ever committed in our lives. I really don't know. But they're patterns of sin. You know that. You know that because you go to confession over and over again, and you confess the same sins over and over again. But God wants to heal all that, and he can. It takes cooperation of the will, of course, for that to happen. But nonetheless, you know, what does that do in our ability to give a fiat like Our Lady's fiat to the Lord? Well, it I used the word earlier, it encumbers us. It encumbers us. Why is it? Because we don't see clearly. You know, it's an amazing thing about sin It's amazing. It's an amazing thing about our imperfections and our weaknesses. Now, our imperfections and weaknesses are not necessarily sins, but they can be. All of that being said, all of these things distort our capacity to see. We're always praying and asking God to clear our sight, right? St. Paul even laments this, doesn't that? Doesn't he, though, in sacred scripture? Doesn't he say, you know, we see dimly now. We see dimly now. But we shall see clearly. I'm doing a very poor, poor paraphrase of the passage. But what he's saying is, we see dimly now as in a mirror, but what we shall see in heaven, we shall see clearly. We shall see, you know, divinely. Right? So right now, these imperfections, these weaknesses, these maladies of the spirit that lead us to commit the same sins over and over again, encumbrances that come by way of the patterns of sin in our lives, all of that stuff distorts our ability to see clearly. So, you know, just imagine. Now, when we're in heaven, of course, all that's been perfected. None of that exists anymore. And we do see clearly. We see like Mary always saw. I just love it. We will see like through our mother's gaze. You know, we're pure creature, right? And Mary is pure creature. But we will always remain creature. We'll never be God. You know, we're never going to be an angel. We're always going to be a human person composed of a body and a soul someday. Our body is going to be reunited with our soul, you know, at the second coming of our Lord Jesus Christ. But the fact of the matter is that this reality of our being, this interior reality of who we are, is going to be perfected, and we will see clearly. And when we see clearly, when we see absolutely clearly, then all we truly desire is the perfect will of God, because we see God clearly, and we see his divine beneficence. We see his glory. We see his magnanimity. We see his greatness, right? So now, Mary, did she, in light of your question here, did she have the free agency, right? Did she have the free agency to be able to say yes to God, right? Did she have, let me read your question again. I got to open it back up again. Did she have the free agency to accept or deny God's plan for her? Yes. Totally beyond a capacity that we can only dream of, one that we can't even really quite understand, because it's a capacity, it's a privilege that Mary enjoyed that is singular to her. She enjoyed it in this life. We're going to enjoy it in eternity. But we can, let me just say this too, we can make progress towards that, to the extent that we enter more deeply into holy union with God by way of denying self and opening ourselves more to him, by way of giving over our will to him, by way of looking for his will in all things, even the contradictions of life, like we opened up our program talking about. You know, when we do all of that, something happens. You know, think of it this way. Think of a dirty window. This is a beautiful illustration. It's not mine. It comes, I think it's by John of the Cross. But, you know, think of a dirty window. You know, a dirty window, it permits light to come through, but it's so filtered through that dirtiness that it's dull, isn't it? It's not very charming in any way, shape, or form. It's not going to get us through the house without maybe some mishap. But then what happens? When we begin to clean that window, you know, when we begin to clean it, then we begin to see clearly, right? More light comes in. And as that light comes in, you know, we see other stuff. We see the dust on the table that we didn't see when the light was so dull, you know. We see the cobweb in the corner that needs to be removed, right? We see the crumbs on the floor that need to be vacuumed, right? And that's how it is. So as we grow closer and closer to God, more light comes in. More light comes in. And we see the cobwebs in our soul, right? We see the dust on the table. We see the crumbs on the floor. And through the cooperation with God's grace, we begin to clean those up with him by way of the sacrament of reconciliation, by a way of developing new patterns of behavior in our life, right? by making sacrificial action, by growing in the virtues, almost especially growing in the virtues. And let me just say this, especially growing in the virtue of patience, patience with ourselves and patience with others. Right. So as we grow in these ways, then what we begin to see, first of all, that also is a cleaning agent on the window. You know, sometimes when you clean a really dirty window, you don't get all of the misery off of it in one fell swoop, do you? And sometimes it gets, you know, it smears, doesn't it? I had that experience actually today. It smears, right? And you've got to work at it a little bit with a little bit more effort. I was cleaning a table that had been outside, and I, you know, and it had some stains on it. I really had to work at it. And I actually had to, oh, you'll forgive me for this, but I actually had to use my fingernail, you know, to try to like, scrape it a tad, you know, to lift it up. Right? So that's the cooperation of grace in that effort. But as we cooperate with the grace that's given, with the cleaning agent that God provides, you know, then more and more light comes in. We cooperate with grace yet again, and we clean our act up, and it goes on. Mary didn't have to do that. So she had absolute free agency. Now, let me just say another point on this. Did she have free agency? Well, remember this about our mother. She is a creature. She's created by God. And how are we created? We're created a body and a soul. But we're also created in this body and in this soul in the image of God. You know, Genesis 1, 26, 27, let us make man in our image, in the divine image he created him, male and female he created them. We're created in the image of God. And one of the attributes of God that we are endowed with by way of our personhood is free will. So God never trespasses our free will. Everything that I've just talked about, the cleaning up of the debris and the crumbs and the dust and the cobwebs and all of that stuff, God's not going to force us to clean that up. He's not going to hold a gun to our head and say, clean that up. That would be outside of God's capacity, because he's created us in his image and likeness. He did that by his divine intentionality. He's not going to contradict himself now and usurp that. That wouldn't be in concert with his very nature. It would be contradictory to him, and God cannot contradict himself. So this God who gives us free will permits us to say yes or to say no to anything that comes our way. Now I'm going to say this. Remember, that God operates in it has two types of will. There's this permissive will, and then there's this perfect will. Maybe we'll chit-chat about that when we come back from the break. Because, Clint, I'm telling you what, this very good question of yours has just opened up a whole, you know, like a whole reality in the spiritual life and how it is that we grow in union with God. So I'm really delighted to explore it with you today. More to come on the other side of the break. We're not taking any calls today. We're getting into Clint's question, and then we've also got a beautiful email question that's come to us too from Wayne. We're going to get into that. Oh my goodness, our God is so good. I hope that you're enjoying the program today. I can tell you one thing, I always enjoy being with you. 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I'm Johnette Williams, and we're going to be right back. Stay with us.
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10: 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I'm Johnette Williams. 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But if we can't get to them, you know, then they stack up and we address them on a day like this. 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Let us know who you are, where you are, how you're listening to us, and do know that data rates and message rates may apply. So we can receive both of those ways, your questions and comments. And here's yet another way. You can use our listener comment line, and I love to get these comments. This is available to you. Well, you know, text is too, and so is email, 24/7. So middle of the night, you're laying in bed, you wake up for some reason, and oh, a question pops into your head. Oh, I really wish I had the answer to this. Well, you can go ahead and get that to us, and we'll address it. And the way that you do that is by phoning at this number, 205-795-5773. That's 205-795-5773. So we were taking a

privilege, and none of us ever have and ever will, singular privilege, it's just hers, is concupiscence, a tendency to sin. And so we talked about how it is that sin distorts our capacity to see clearly, and in lacking that sight to see clearly, we don't often see the wonder of the request that God is making of us. And his requests come in a variety of ways. Sometimes it's a direct request, like when a man is called to priesthood, or a man or a woman is called to religious life, or a man or a woman is called to the married state, right? Sometimes it's a direct, you know, invitation from God, that enters into our heart, and he plants that desire there. That's his request. Sometimes it comes that way, and it can come also through, you know, other kinds of less direct ways. But when his request comes, when his will is known for us, by way of the fact that we are creatures, we have the capacity to say yes or no to God. And so did Mary. It's just that Mary saw so clearly. We see dimly. We do not see with clarity the grandeur of the request that God might be making of us. And so sometimes we hold back, because what we see instead is the self-sacrifice that is involved. But Mary, so attracted by her capacity to see the goodness of God in all things and to perceive him at a level that we do not have at this point in time. We'll have it in heaven. We don't have it now. As we're perfected, we grow and grow in that. But we don't have it now. Mary could see that. And so with full capacity and full-heartedness, she, not scathed by sin, or by the residual effects of original sin in any way, was able to give free agency to that and to say yes. Also, too, we also know that God does not compromise our free will. And we were talking about that a little bit ago before the break. He doesn't compromise our free will. That would be contrary to the very way in which he's designed us. It would be contrary to the work that he's wrought. And God is not going to contradict his work. So when he gives us free will, we're free to say yes or we're free to say no. And so is Mary, because she is pure creature. Yes, preserved from the stain of original sin and preserved, therefore, from its residual effects. But nonetheless, a person created in God's image and likeness, and one of those ways in which we image God as persons is by way of our free will. So Mary absolutely had a capacity to say no to God. But seeing God, knowing God, loving God with the fullness of her being, which is also something that we can only aspire to and ask God to help us achieve more and more in this life, you know, Mary wanted to please God. That was the substance of her living. That was the impetus of her life. That's what she lived to do. And we should strive for that too. So Mary had free agency. Also, before we went to the break, I was chit-chatting with you about the two forms that God's will, you know, takes. And I talked about his perfect will and his permissive will. We live in a broken and fallen world. God has a perfect will for you, and he's got a perfect will for me. He desires that perfect will be achieved. But we live in a broken and fallen world, and let's face it, friends, we're broken and fallen people. We've talked about that a little bit in our program today. We're broken and fallen people. We fall victim to our temptations, to our imperfections, to our weaknesses, right? It says in Scripture, even the just man sins 7 times a day, even the just man. I don't know if you define yourself as just. I don't know that I see myself as a just person. So, you know, if a just man sins 7 times a day, you know, perish the thought. How many times a day do we actually sin? And our consciences are so dull, we don't even see it. Got to beg God for a sensitive conscience. So what happens in that case? Well, in that case, it compromises God's perfect plan for us, doesn't it? It compromises it. But this God of ours is a God of all things. And it says in Scripture that God works all things to the good for those who are called according to his purposes. And so he, this God, who will not interfere with our free will, nor interfere with the free will of others, what will happen here? What will happen here? Well, what will happen is that God will incorporate that situation, circumstance, trial, sorrow, grief, whatever it may be, into his plan.
He will work it to the ultimate good. And that's what we call his permissive will.

0: permitted by way of the fact that man has free will to say yes to God or no to God, and by the fact that that free will of others can impact our lives as well as our own free will impacting our lives. But God can take all of that and work a great good out of it. So that's a very beautiful thing, isn't it, though? It's just an absolutely beautiful thing that we have that capacity and that we have that ability. So there you have it. Very delighted that we've been able to answer your question for you. Sir, and glad that we've got this opportunity to be with all of you today on this very special day. All right, so that was question number one, and here is another one. This one comes to us from Wayne, and this is an email. Remember, you can email womenofgrace@ewtn.com. Email us with your questions, and he says this: for the sake of his sorrowful passion, I offer you the body, blood. And so here he's talking about the Chaplet of Divine Mercy. So in the Chaplet of Divine Mercy, you know, we pray the prayers that come with that chaplet, and we say, I offer you the body, blood, soul, and divinity of your dearly beloved Son, our Lord Jesus Christ, in atonement for our sins and for those of the whole world. And then we say, for the sake of his sorrowful passion, have mercy on us and on the whole world. For the sake of his sorrowful passion, have mercy on us and on the whole world. Now, what does that mean? And he says, how can we offer this to God? Doesn't God already own this? Is offer the proper word? Thanks. Well, Wayne, it is the proper word because it's the word that our Lord Jesus Christ gave to Saint Faustina. So I'm thinking it's the perfect word. I'll tell you, there is a beautiful book that is written by Father Ken Geraci. I love this. I think it's called Spiritual Warfare and Divine Mercy. I think that that's the name of it. I can go out here and check. But anyway, I think that that's the name of it. And he talks about this beautiful, beautiful prayer. And he said that it flows from the holy sacrifice of the Mass. This is an amazing thing, and I hope I do justice to his explanation. But when we come to the holy sacrifice of the Mass, we are offering the body, blood, soul, and divinity of our Lord Jesus Christ with the priest. The priest is leading us in this offering. And if you notice the prayers of the holy sacrifice of the Mass, if you notice the priest's prayers and our prayers, it's in the first person plural. It's in we, us. Those are the pronouns that are used. Well, those pronouns incorporate all of us into that. So it's the priest and the people. So we are offering the bread with the priest. We are offering the wine with the priest for that moment of consecration. And so we are offering to God this holy sacrifice, right? And as that holy sacrifice is made present by the priest, by his words, through the sacrament, of the institution of the Eucharist, by way of consecration, we are also offering that. Remember, once consecration happens, the priest lifts the cup, he lifts the now consecrated host, and again, there is a prayer of offering to the Father. We are offering with him. So what Father Geraci explains to us is that this beautiful prayer of divine mercy, the chaplet of divine mercy prayers, coming to us by way of Saint Faustina, but by way of Jesus through Faustina, right, is actually, in a sense, a continuation of what it is that we do with the holy sacrifice of the Mass. And this is an interesting thing for you to consider, too. All of our prayer is meant to flow from the holy sacrifice of the Mass. The holy sacrifice of the Mass is the highest prayer. It is the most perfect prayer. And all of our prayer flows from that. It's meant to flow from that. So, you know, when you go to Mass on Sunday, and I know that so many go to daily Mass, when you go to Mass and you offer your prayers, it's not separated from the Mass. It's always incorporated into the Mass. Mass, the Mass that you've celebrated, that is outside of time and space, but even in time, is a continual offering to God. Did you know, I mean, this is, oh my gosh, this is an amazing reality. It's amazing. So here's the thing. There is a Mass being offered at every second of every day. There is a Mass that is going on. And dare I say, probably not one, but numbers of Masses are being celebrated at any given second in time. At any given second in time, throughout the entirety of the world, the bread and the wine are becoming the body, blood, soul, and divinity of our Lord Jesus Christ. Can you imagine such a thing? But it's true. And it's a fulfillment of Scripture. You know, from east to west, a perfect offering will be made. You know, from you know, sunrise to sunset. Again, I'm not doing a good job on paraphrasing Scripture here today, but that's the fact. That's the reality, that this is an ongoing, never ending sacrifice. It is always happening, and it flows from the heavenlies. So when we're praying this Divine Mercy Chaplet and we're praying those prayers, that's what we're acknowledging. We're acknowledging our entrance into this mystery that is ever unfolding in time, that is always happening in time. And this is why we can make a spiritual communion. We can dip into this reality. You know, remember this, you know, prayer is outside of time and space. It's so hard for us to understand this because we're finite beings. We live in time and space. We have a beginning, a middle, and an end. Everything starts and everything ends. You know, the day begins, the day ends, all of these things, right? Beginning, middle, end. But the fact of the matter is there is no time in eternity, and prayer lifts us out. It lifts us out of chronos time, chronological time that's measured by, you know, seconds, minutes, hours, days, weeks, you know, months, years, decades, centuries, millennium, right? It lifts us out of this, and we gain entrance into the eternal now, into God's time, into Kairos time, where everything is immediately present. So, you know, this is why the Mass is so fantastic and so beautiful. This is the great reality of it. And what great grace is ours that if we can't get to Mass, we can nonetheless, through a conscious thought, place ourselves spiritually at any Mass that's going on at any of that moment. And we can beg to receive our Lord, body, blood, soul, and divinity, not physically, but spiritually. But spiritually, and that's what a spiritual communion is. So, you know, and some of the saints have said that, you know, when there is such a true desire to be present to Mass, when there's such a true desire to receive Jesus, but for whatever reason we're unable to go, for good reason, unable to go, then the efficacy, the effectiveness of entering into the spiritual reality of it, the eternal now of it, is just as great as if we had been there. Some of the saints actually say that. So, you know, this is the generosity of God, the absolute generosity of God. So the next time, Wayne, that you are praying that chaplet of divine mercy, remember this, okay? Remember this. Remember that you know, you are caught up. You are caught up in this eternal Mass that is ongoing and ever happening. It's the Mass of heaven. You know, I don't know how we envision heaven, but it's going to be this holy, holy, holy is the Lord, God of hosts. Heaven is full of your glory. Heaven and earth is full of your glory. Hosanna in the highest. Blessed is he who comes in the name of the Lord. Hosanna in the highest. It's going to be this constant, oh golly, it's going to be so great because we're going to be entering into these realities in a way that we cannot enter into right now for all kinds of reasons. Although, as I tell you, you know, as we grow in the spiritual life, as we draw nearer and nearer to God, as we open ourselves up to him more and more, as we take the Windex and clean the window, right, to allow more of his light in there, as we wipe away the smears and then, you know, get after those cobwebs that become revealed and the crumbs on the floor and the dust on the table, as we get after all of that, then more and more of the God life can fill us. More and more can come in through that window. More and more light of the spirit can be seen. More and more is there the illumination of the mind, the illumination of the conscience, the illumination of the soul. More and more can the Lord pierce our darkness with his divine and holy light and make us see. Thus does he reveal in the light of day what is hidden in the darkness. Thus does he go into the innermost aspects of our heart and reveal them to us. They need to be revealed to us. Otherwise, you know, we just fall victim to the misery of our condition. He doesn't want that. He doesn't want that. And we look at the great saints and, you know, you can look at them and, you know, sometimes we get captivated by their extraordinary gifts and we think that that's, you know, that's what, you know, is the measure of, you know, the spiritual life. That is the measure of it. That is not the measure of it. That is not. Those extraordinary gifts are given to some. But that doesn't mean that somebody that doesn't get those extraordinary gifts is any less capable of achieving absolute holiness in God. Many of the saints didn't have those extraordinary gifts. As a matter of fact, a lot of the saints that had those extraordinary gifts complained about those extraordinary gifts. They didn't want them. Take it away. One, it called attention to them, especially like if you were doing profound things like levitating, you know, it's like, oh my gosh, there she goes. She's up in the air. You know, it could be a distraction. They didn't want that attention. But secondarily, they also found that they got in the way. They became distractions for them from their, the depth of the desire of their heart to be with God. They didn't want anything to interfere with that. And sometimes it was an interference. St. Teresa of Avila, for example, complained about that. So, you know, these are divine and holy truths. These are divine and holy truths. But I can tell you this, as certainly as I sit here before this mic this day, God desires for you to become holier than you ever thought you could be. He desires for you to be holier than you thought you could ever be. And it's a funny thing about holiness of life. As you grow in holiness of life, you really only begin to see the crumbs and the cobwebs and, you know, the dust on the table. You know, God preserves your humility. He doesn't let you always see how it is that you're growing in holiness. So, you know, don't count yourself up short. If you have a sincere desire for God, if you want God above all things, if you want to know God, if you want to serve God, if you want to give yourself completely to God, then I'm going to tell you something. He is going to give you that opportunity. And, you know, sometimes we don't like the way that opportunity comes. Dying to self is never an easy matter. And sometimes he gives us a great cross. Well, I'll tell you this, any person that's growing in spiritual life, any person that's really serious about their relationship with God is going to get a profound cross. It's just hands down the way it goes. There's never been a saint who has achieved holiness and sanctity without a very heavy cross. They are being conformed to the very image of Christ himself, who carried the heaviest cross of all of our sins. So, you know, that cross that we get sometimes, you know, needs to be embraced. Of course, it should always be embraced. We should mine it for the treasure that is there. But this God, you know, he protects us so that we don't become, you know, confident in ourselves and presumptuous. The sin of presumption is, you know, one of basically the two arms of pride. I don't know if you're aware of that or not. Presumption and despair, kind of like the two arms of pride. Presumption, you know, God will do everything for me. I don't have to worry about it. And I can just presume upon him and sin all I want to sin. And in the end, he's going to save me. This is what I worry about when we hear that once saved, always saved kind of a thing. Well, I accepted the Lord Jesus Christ. And somebody's house, life is a mess. Their house is not clean. Presumption. And then despair. I'm so miserable, so bad that God cannot possibly save me. That's prideful. That's prideful to think that your sin is greater than God's mercy. Well, here we are. We're at the end of the program today. I want to thank you guys for your questions. Thank you so very, very much. It has been an absolute pleasure, joy, and grace to be with you on this special day, asking you to please pray for me. Be aware of the fact that I always pray for you. So until we have the opportunity to be together again, may the abundant life of Jesus Christ be yours. May God richly bless you. And let me tell you this, get out there to our website, womenofgrace.com. Good stuff happening there. God bless you now. Bye-bye.
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11: Link. I'm Anna Mitchell from the Sunrise Morning Show. The bishops of France are denouncing the National Assembly's vote earlier this week to legalize assisted dying in the country. OSV News reports the bishops have released a statement lamenting that a fair debate was thwarted by ideology, and they said, quote, "The poorest are likely to be the first to pay the price. Not wanting to be a burden on their children or grandchildren, elderly people in precarious situations may feel pressured to die," end quote. And at least two people have died as major flash flooding hits parts of Texas Hill Country and the Big Bend region. South Central Texas has been battered by heavy rain since Monday, with more than 2 million people still facing the threat of additional rounds of torrential rain throughout the day today. For more news with a Catholic perspective, visit EWTNnews.com. Take 2 with Jerry and Debbie starts now.

Hi there, and welcome to your show, Take Two with Jerry and Debbie and you. And you are the person we wait for, we long for, we pray for, and we're super excited about this particular episode because we're going to describe our life today. That's the title of the show. Describe your life today. How if you were in an elevator, okay, and you were just going up a couple floors with somebody in an elevator, so that takes a, what, less than a minute, maybe close to a minute, and they said, how are you doing today? How's your life going? How would you answer? Would you say that you're blessed? Would you say that, you know, everything's going your way, you're enjoying life, you're living your best life, you know, you're so excited to have your relationship with God? What would you say? How would you describe your life today? Or maybe you would say, you're depressed, you're bummed out, you're missing out on so many things, you have a lot of regrets, maybe some shame, some embarrassment, you know, or you're living, you know, in sin or something of that nature. Describe your life today. Okay, here's how it's going to work today. You need to call in right now. You can't get started with your weekend yet. I need your take on this. You can call or text to this number, 1-833-288-3986. That's the number. A great way to remember it is 1-833-288-EWTN. Okay, so you can call or text to that exact number, and I want you to share. You can keep names private, keep anything private. I don't want you to, you know, blast it to the world how you're doing if you're not doing so well, but you can talk about it in a way we can maintain your privacy and respect the details, but we can help others through this today. So describe your life today, not what it was like in the past, not what you're hoping for in the future, how it is today. Why? Because this is the day the Lord has made. Let us rejoice and be glad. So describe your life today for us to learn and grow. We can have some great conversations. Maybe we can put in some, weave in some life skills, whatever works for you, but I do need your participation. So phone lines are now open. Start calling. If you're driving, pull over safely to the side of the road. Be one of the first calls to come in and lead the discussion at 1-833-288-EWTN. That's 833-288-3986. Okay, like we always do on the show, when Jerry's on with us, he's still on a silent retreat for the month of July. He'll be back with us in August. We're super excited to hear all the details of the silent retreat. But we always, when Jerry and I are on, we share from our own personal experience and what's going on in our life, because we feel it's only fair to invite you to contribute to the episode. But we're not asking you to do something that we're unwilling to do. So we should answer honestly and be very transparent and full disclosure. So here you go. Describe your life today. If I was in an elevator and somebody said, like, how's your life going? I would actually say blessed, because I'm still standing. I'm still vertical. I've been through a lot of health issues since 2018. I had a first round of cancer in 1994, but in 2018, it got worse with so many things, and I just feel very blessed to still be standing, and I'm excited that I get to talk about the Lord with the Take Two family, because you guys are awesome and I love you so very much, and your prayers have sustained me. Absolutely, I could feel your prayers, so I do feel blessed. I would answer that way, that I feel it's blessed. Now, if you were going to ask me, what do I think about when I review my past? You know, the past is kind of depressing, I'll be honest with you. How about going forward in the future? I'm excited because with God, all things are possible. You know, if you're watching on any of the social media streams, and by the way, I'm waving to you guys. Hi, guys. You'll see real big and bold behind me is a metal spiritual art on the back of the wall of my office. And it says, what does it say? Matthew 19:26, with God, all things are possible. Doesn't say when he's in a good mood or maybe, or some things are possible. You know, it doesn't say that. It says with God, all things are possible. So I believe that. And that's kind of my motto that I kind of put out there any which way I can. I have that particular scripture verse several places in my home just to remind me, because that's what these beautiful spiritual art can do for us. It gets us kind of
focused, right? So I want to hear from you. I disclosed how my life is going today. How is your life? How would you describe your life today? Do you need some prayers? Do you want to talk about things? Do you want to praise God for things? Do you want to share certain, you know, maybe this is the first time you ever thought of it like that, to actually describe your life today. Maybe you're just thinking, well, this is like Groundhog Day. I'm doing the same thing over and over again, right? And you to have these challenging kind of questions and thoughts to put out there, it's really interesting because we can go deep as you want to go. Okay, so let's really fill up the phone lines, really pick up every open phone line for this first set of calls, and I would love to have a discussion with you. Please consider being a first-time caller. You don't have to be Catholic to call in, but if you started with your weekend, we're going to miss out on an hour that we could really use wisely to help others be formed in the faith. So I'm asking you, if you feel the prompting of the Holy Spirit, and that means that we believe that it is indeed the Holy Spirit. And so if you could say yes, because you have to cooperate, okay? The Holy Spirit's not going to be knocking on your door and saying, come on, pick up that phone. You've got to say yes. So say yes, lean into the Spirit, and describe your life today. 833-288-EWTN. That's 833-288-3986. And in addition, on the prayer book, I did bring the prayer book out. I spoke about yesterday that we are praying for Canada and all the fires that are happening, and we're now also praying for all the air quality that's spreading through the U.S. and a lot of people are getting sick. So we are praying. We're staying well aware and up to speed on all the news alerts that are coming out. So we do need a lot of prayers for people. They're struggling, especially the seniors, the elderly, because the air quality is horrible in so many places because of the fires. So let's really pray for people. Okay, we got a couple open phone lines. That's it. Come on, you guys. It's Friday. Thank goodness it's Friday, right? Let's really make the most of this episode. I'm in a really good mood, so this is a great time for you to call in. 833-288-EWTN. Again, that's 833-288-3986. And I'll be right back.

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1: Just a couple open phone lines for this first set of callers to come on air with me to have this great discussion about describing our life today, or our lives. What are they like today? Not yesterday, not what we're hoping for, not what we wish for, not what we daydream about. Where we're at today. How do you feel today? 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I love the lives of the saints. 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Hi, Kayla. Welcome.
7: Hello.
1: Hello. Go right ahead.
7: Good morning.
1: Good morning.
7: Good afternoon.
1: Yeah, either way, it works for me. Go ahead.
7: nothing. I just, you know, you had just, I was just saying to the person I spoke to a moment ago, like, I kind of did, I built up some courage to call in because it's been a long time.
1: Mm-hmm.
7: I'm getting emotional. I don't know why. But the reason I called is because, you know, you said, how's your life today? So just, again, thinking about how maybe other people are having the same thing. Like, my life today is great. Really good. You know, I have a good job and, you know, overall, good, but also, like, very much, like, daily, like, I'm, it's not good in some ways, because I'm very discerning every day, because I'm, like, in the secular world, and I grew up in a very, like, good Catholic family, and with that, like, you know, you're sheltered, and in a good way.
1: Mm-hmm.
7: So now, you know, I'm originally from, like, kind of dairy farm country, New York, and now I'm down in Florida. And, you know, it's very much beach life and superficial stuff. And I have very, very many friends. I'm in a big social scene, and I'm really lucky to have that support, and it's really nice. But, you know, so every day is still like internal struggle of like trying to not be distracted by all of that, you know, so some days, you know, going to a big party and it's such a great time and you have so many friends and you're popular and all this, but then also you wake up and you're like, man, I missed church again. And, you know, now it's been months since I've gone, and every day is like a thought about it, but making it actionably like a priority. And, you know, I listen to EWTN all the time in the morning when I'm getting ready, and And I talk to friends about faith and everything, and some of them don't want to hear it, and some of them do. Mm-hmm. And so, yeah, just more and more in a you know, kind of a good light. And I think just even hearing you this morning on the station saying, hey, you know, maybe, you know, the Holy Spirit's calling out to you and, like, it helps somebody else. It's like, I love listening to the station because, like, it helps me when everybody else is talking. So, mm-hmm. Yeah, that's it. I just wanted to talk about my day with that. Just my life is good, but definitely discerning each day and, like, knowing that I need to make other decisions than what I'm actually doing in regular daily life.
1: Sure, you know? Sure. I think we all face that, too. You know, that life is about choices, right? What we're going to spend our time doing. Kayla, you're so awesome. I'm glad you're leading this discussion. Let me just ask you this question. I don't want to, you know, trigger you in any way, but I just, you got emotional at the beginning. Were you just a little nervous coming back to the show, or was there something that was welling up inside of you? I'm just curious.
7: No, I like I said, I was, like, trying to get the courage to come on because I don't know, in a way, like, just this felt like, for me, even doing it, like, a step back in the right direction, you know, like, instead of, like, just listening to the show and, like, mm-hmm. you know, hopping in my car and I'm going to be heading to work in a few minutes here, but, like, actually stopping and making an action mm-hmm. To participate in, like, in this kind of conversation. And this is, like, the stuff that I want to get back to. So I'm kind of emotional, like, in a good way about that, because it's just, like, God calling out to me again, you know?
1: I love that. I love that. Okay, I put you in the prayer book for continued blessings, and I love that you're leading the. You have, you know, started the discussion for all of us here because the phone lines are lighting up. So you really prompted others. You motivated others to call in. So I want to thank you so very much. And thanks. I just love how you shared from your heart. I think it's so important. I love how you started out with, you know, your life is great. You have a good job and everything, but then you're talking about what you encounter on a day to day basis, and we all face that. You know, the choices we make are either going to really help us plant the kind of the seeds for all of eternity, or we're kind of just, you know, doing life and kind of somewhat going into that you know, kind of shallow way of how life can be at times, just with activities and things of that nature. But I tell you what, you know, there's a balance. There's, you know, there's a healthy moderation too, you know. So God wants us to enjoy life, right? He wants us to enjoy because Jesus said, I came for you to have life and to have it to the full. What does that mean? Well, it also means that for us to experience life. So do you think you're experiencing life well?
7: I could be better.
1: You could be better.
7: Being aware makes it, and being aware in a beautiful way, it's beautiful. Ignorance is bliss, but being aware is, like, you know, I just know there's better than what I have, you know? So it makes me sad that I'm choosing something else.
1: Well,
7: and
1: you know,
7: I don't want to choose something else.
1: Right, but as you get stronger spiritually, right, as you keep a healthy, you know, disciplined prayer life, you will build those spiritual muscles to make the like better decisions for yourself. That's just the way it works. That's how the saints did it, right?
7: Exactly.
1: Yeah. It's so funny, Kayla, funny meaning ironic, that you called in and you were the one kicking off this discussion, because just this morning I had Catholic radio on, of course, and I was listening, and I caught part, as I was getting ready for the show, I caught part of what the person was saying on air, and I hope I grasped it correctly, but he was talking about something about, you know, when we die, we are separated from our bodies, you know, until we get our glorified body. So we're separated. And it's so interesting because he was saying that when we die and we go into the next life, for eternity, if we're holding on to the things that we liked to do on earth, it's very tormenting to the spirit, because you're a soul without a body. So he said, imagine being tormented, you know, mentally, of thinking of something that you missed, and you can't participate because you don't have your body. And it was so interesting. And I believe where he was going with this is, you know, this art of detachment and recognizing that you don't want to be attached to anything of the earthly kind of desires or fun things to do or things of that nature. Because when we die, there's going to be that strange dynamic. It was interesting. I know I'm not doing it justice. I have to go back and listen to that program again, but it was so fascinating because I thought, wow, that's a good way of looking at it. A soul would actually be tormented because they wouldn't be with their body. Any comments on that? I'm just curious of what I just shared.
7: Yeah. Thank you.
1: Mm-hmm. Well, yeah, it's interesting. I got to think about it more. But you gave us a lot to really digest and really contemplate today and move in a direction that's going to be really spiritually healthy for us. Kayla, you're awesome. Call us again. And so now you're going to have a beautiful day at work. We're going to be praying for extra blessings for you today. So thank you, Kayla. Okay, so I wanted to share our producer, Michael, did answer the question, you know, or finished the sentence, you know, describe your life today, .. And Michael said that it's like a metamorphosis. It's a positive growth spurt he is in. And I think that's a beautiful concept to really think about, a positive growth spurt. And we're called to do that. We're called to challenge ourselves, or God will present circumstances and scenarios to challenge us, right? And so that we can get stronger on this journey. You know, we're pilgrims on a journey headed back to God, right? So it's very interesting. So I love that he's on a positive growth spurt. I think that's really cool. And I put him and his family in the book as well. Okay, Margie is up next in Bismarck, North Dakota on Real Presence Radio. Hi, Margie. Welcome.
8: Thank you. How am I today? I'm full of gratitude. I truly live my life with an attitude of gratitude. And no matter what I faced in a day, even if it's bad, my gratitude for that is I know the difference. And for that, I am grateful.
1: Mm. Wow.
8: It's just,
1: Margie, were you always like this, or did you learn this as you lived longer on this earth?
8: I've learned it as I live longer on this earth. Mm-hmm. And I have discovered that if I'm angry, I don't have the ability to be happy. Anger is only one letter away from danger. And I will not allow myself to be angry. Mm-hmm. There's always something to be grateful for. And when I encounter something that I feel might be overwhelming, I just say, Jesus, I surrender this to you. I'm grateful you are in my life. Now, please help me. And it works. Attitude of gratitude.
1: Well, Margie, I so agree with you 1,000%. And, you know, that is the first time I've ever heard anger is one letter away from danger, right? And
8: yes.
1: One letter. Is that how you said it? Anger is one letter away from danger? Okay.
8: Yes.
1: Wow. That is so powerful. If I may, Margie, I need to use that in life coaching, because that is so amazing what you said, because it is that aha moment where you think of all the times that we have held on to anger, right? And what does it do?
8: Right.
1: It brings danger to our soul because we could sin. It brings danger to if we have communication with somebody else, because we could have an argument. We could sever a relationship. It could bring danger just in our choices going forward, because I know a lot of people, Margie, that when they get angry, their anger makes them go to a bar and drink a lot. And that's dangerous. Yeah.
8: Yep.
1: Wow.
8: So just trust in Jesus, divine mercy. I surrender to Jesus and I am grateful. So that's how my life is today. I'm a happy, good person.
1: Yes, you are. Yes, you are. And you're beautiful inside and out. We can tell, Margie, I put you in the prayer book for continued blessings for you. I love this attitude of gratitude. We've done shows on it. Very popular. Thank you so much for weighing in and giving us your wisdom on this, Margie. You're awesome.
8: Oh, you're so welcome. Thank you so much. Bye-bye.
1: Thank you. Bye-bye for now. Call us again, definitely. Okay, this is incredible. We're having a great discussion. Okay, we do have an open phone line if you have something to say about this. We want you to describe your life today. Not yesterday, not 10 years from now, today. How are you doing? We're kind of taking a pulse. Could you kind of weigh in on this? I can't read your mind. You got to either call in or text in. And you can't get started with your weekend yet because that really bums me out. I like to have a really robust, vibrant show before we go into the weekend. So fill up the rest of those phone lines at 833-288-EWTN or text us 833-288-3986. Describe your life today. I'm going to start with just to say hello and welcome Aaron from Central Ohio on the St. Gabriel Radio app. Aaron, just to let you know, we have a break coming up in just a couple minutes, but I wanted to get started, so welcome.
9: Thank you.
1: Go right ahead.
9: Oh, hi. So today, things I'm kind of in a season of trust and surrender in my life right now. I'm pregnant, and we have a hopeful farm, I would say. So we have some chickens. And with this weather here, I mean, the visibility is so bad. The smoke is so bad. I can't do anything to help my chickens. Mm-hmm. I can escape in the air conditioner. They can't. And so it's just something to surrender up in trust. And a big prayer intention for all the farmers out there that are in the same situation, because they have to go out in this weather. They have to breathe in this smoke, and so do their animals. And so many people are relying on this agriculture for their livelihood and for their food.
1: We know because we've been watching the news reports. It's devastating. And so we're praying absolutely. If there's anything else you think we can do, you know, let me know other than prayer. I mean, we believe in the power of prayer. So we definitely will do that. But if there's anything else you think we could do, by all means, share it with us. But Aaron, I'll tell you, you know, trust and surrender. You're right. I mean, when things like this, natural disasters happen and then we suffer the residual effects of it and this kind of thing with the air quality happening, it's going to affect, you know, people's lives, their livelihood. I mean, it's devastating. And we do, but that should be a call to all of us to really get those prayers even more intense and more focused, right? Because we will get God's attention if we stick together and really have that focused prayer. Aaron, hold on. Don't go anywhere. I want to just continue this. You hear that music. Just hang on with us for just, I want to talk about, because you said you're pregnant. I put you in the prayer book for everything going well with the pregnancy. But when we come back, I want you to answer the question now. Please pick up a phone line, 833-288-3986. Describe your life today. We'll be right back.
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11: 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Help all those who invoke you in their necessities. And since you are the ever-Virgin Mary and Mother of the True God, obtain for us from your Most Holy Son the grace of keeping our faith, of sweet hope in the midst of the bitterness of life, of burning charity, and the precious gift of final perseverance. Amen.
12: Have you ever heard someone say that Christians have committed some of the worst atrocities in history? Well, G.K. Chesterton says that it's very right to rebuke our religion for falling short of our own standards and ideals. But it's absurd to pretend that Christianity fell lower than the other religions, the ones that profess the very opposite standards and ideals. In other words, the savages and heathens have had some pretty savage and heathen ideas and practices. Chesterton says the Christian has not been worse than the heathen in an absolute sense. The Christian is only worse because it's his business to be better.
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1: Speaking with Erin in Ohio, and I just wanted to finish up the discussion. I think it's just great that she reminded us that we do need to really go to deep prayer to help everybody who's going through this right now. The air quality from the fires in Canada is just horrific, and we're hearing about people really struggling, and we don't want that to happen. We don't want people to struggle. You know, life is hard enough, and when you add these layers that come into our life, and it's like, oh, Lord, you know, what is going on? We have another thing we've got to get through. We do need to really, really come together in prayer. Oh, I'm getting emotional. Erin, anything else you wanted to share with us?
13: Well, I think just this with the farm and this weather kind of triggered me to realize that there are so many other areas of my life as well where it's just needing to trust and surrender, even with all the random and various symptoms of pregnancy and things going on in our family that I'd rather not share on the air.
1: Sure.
13: It's just one more thing as a reminder. Even I went to Mass today and I thought it was just a daily Mass, but the parking lot was filled because there was a funeral. Just to know that I was there at that right place at the right time to pray for the soul of this person that I don't even know. That God has all things worked out for good. Just need to surrender to that.
1: Absolutely. Is this your first child, or do you have other children?
13: This is our first.
1: Your first. Okay. Well, early congratulations, and we have you in the prayer book, and we ask, you know, your guardian angel, your baby's guardian angel to protect you and your child. And we just hope that it's just a beautiful delivery. Everything goes smoothly. And so we've got you definitely in the prayer book and definitely praying for all folks that are dealing with everything that's going on. You talk about, you know, natural disasters, and you look at Venezuela. I mean, they're up to, 4,500 is the death toll from the earthquakes. I mean, it's just devastation is all around us, and all these things keep coming at us. And you nailed it at the very beginning. What do we have to do as Christians? We've got to trust God bigger than the storms we are facing, and we've got to surrender and know that it's not in our control, but we can do our part. Through prayer and sacrifice, and we can do our part. So, Erin, you're awesome. Thank you so much.
13: Oh, you're welcome. Thanks for taking my call.
1: Absolutely. Call us again. God bless you. Thank you. Okay, we're going to get to Bob, who's a first-time caller in Florida. But before I do, real quickly, I just want to give the number again. We have one. Oh, now, okay. Because Erin just freed a line. We only have two open phone lines. So if you'd like to weigh in on this and describe your life today before we close this broadcast, you got to call in right now. Now, 1-833-288-EWTN, or text us, same number, 833-288-3986. Okay, hello, Bob, a first-time caller from Florida listening on Sirius XM 130. Hi, Bob.
14: Hi there, yo.
1: I like your spirit. I already love it, so go ahead. First-time caller.
14: From the Bronx, yes.
1: Oh, wow.
14: God opened the door for me to call now because I'm usually delivering food or things at the time, but there was a chance to get a break, and the Holy Spirit is putting it on my heart what to share. And what I'm going to say is comes from the deepest depths of my heart, because how I am today is what I say every day. I say every day is the greatest day of my life, and I'll explain why. It's because who lives in me? Jesus lives in me. And the quick background is I had 30-plus years of severe depression, which was never diagnosed. My generation then, you didn't talk about it. But I kept looking for answers. I knew Jesus was the answer. Raised Catholic, involved with the Charismatic Renewal back in the 1980s, but the depression was overwhelming me. And that back then, nobody understood what it was like. So long story short, I kept pursuing because I knew God was the answer. I just, wherever I reached out. And he touched me personally and healed me 30 years ago, but I have to grow into it, whatever the healing is.
1: Mm-hmm.
14: I guess we have to grow every day. And the specific healing was, Bob, when I see you, I see my son Jesus living in you. I crucified your depression on the cross. I left it there, and I left it there buried. Mm-hmm. And so when I see Jesus in you, that's whom I want you to see more consistently. Debbie, I've been growing in that way ever since.
1: Wow.
14: And that is just so deeply rooted. Like I say, the biggest healing that everybody needs is the healing of a broken heart.
1: Mm-hmm.
14: Therapy helps, medication helps, but those are limitations. I've been crucified with Christ. Yet I no longer live, but who lives in me? It's Christ who lives in me.
1: Mm.
14: And it's rooted so deeply, like Jesus said, of rivers of living.

0: Victory Over Depression. Boy, you have really shared so much of your journey, and now you're using your journey and the epiphany and revelation that comes from that, that you understand your relationship with Jesus, you know, how deep inside of you Jesus is, and now you're helping others. And boy, oh boy, Bob, I put down on the book with a star next to your name, I pray that God just showers down abundant blessings and however and whomever you can help people in this area of depression, because I think there's a low-grade depression with most of us, be just simply because life can be very hard, and attached to our gadgets, we're finding that that's not helping us. It's actually making us worse. And so, Bob, God bless you for going into this work, this ministry work, to help others be freed from depression, because it is a heavy, heavy weight on people. And they don't want to talk about it, because a lot of people don't want to deal with it. They're not being diagnosed. Also, you know, friends and family members tend to move away from depressed people, because somehow they think they can catch something. You know, they don't want to hang around negativity or whatever. And so you'll find that people feel very isolated. So Bob, the work you're doing, God bless you.
1: Can I add another one quick word for encouragement?
0: Please.
1: If the message is Christ in you, may people see us, may they only see Jesus in us. Period. Mm-hmm. That's it, because we want his life as the Holy Spirit to flow through us. So it's not just victory over depression, like I say. It's really Christ in you is victory over everything combined.
0: Right.
1: That's what
0: right.
1: makes this life so fantastic. What Adam mm-hmm. lost, Jesus has restored.
0: Mm-hmm.
1: And we get the joy of just experiencing him intimately and being back in the Catholic Church, especially with the greatest gift of the Eucharist and the adoration. But when you're not receiving it or in the adoration, the awareness that he lives in you 24/7.
0: Mm-hmm. Mm-hmm. And
1: that's
0: love
1: my prayer for everyone.
0: Well, yeah, and I love how you reminded us all, you know, the in scripture, you know, he must increase and we must decrease, right? We know, so it's gotta be this, we magnify, you know, Christ in the world. We're his hands and feet. So what do? We let that light shine through us. It's not about us. It's about God shining through. And it's such a beautiful thing. And we see that in the saints. You look at St. Carlo Acutis, who shined his light everywhere in his 15 years to the point where people were coming, you know, for miles and miles and miles at his beatification and his canonization. It's unbelievable. You look at St. Teresa of Calcutta. I mean, you know, how she saw Christ in everyone, how they saw Christ in her. Bob, you nailed it. God bless you.
1: Exactly. Exactly. Mm-hmm. And this is the rest he calls us to. Yeah. I have come to give you rest. We're the branches. He's the vine. It's his life producing the fruit through us. Thank you.
0: Oh, amen to you. I love it. And I love that New York accent. Bob, I'm from Jersey originally. So if I get rolling and I talk too quickly, you'll pick up my Jersey accent too.
1: can you put add my brother Steve to the prayer book, please?
0: Absolutely.
1: He was just diagnosed with stage 4 pancreatitis.
0: Oh no. Okay.
1: So we're in prayer, turning him to the Lord. And He lives in Upper Manhattan near the St. Mother Cabrini
0: Shrine. Yeah.
1: So he's going over there within walking distance. So we
0: good.
1: Thank you.
0: Good. Real quickly, Bob. Mother Cabrini is one of our powerhouse saints we pray to before every show. So we feel we have a connection. So we'll be praying for Steve. Bob, call us again. Thank you. God bless you. Okay, we're going to get to Mary, who's also a first-time caller from Manford, Oklahoma, listening on Sirius XM 130. Hi, Mary. Thanks for waiting and welcome.
2: Oh, hi. How are you?
0: Doing great. I'm blessed. Remember I said at the beginning of the show, I'm blessed.
2: And Bob is right. Christ does live through us, and we show his love in the way that we live. That's just, he's 100% right.
0: Oh.
2: I have, hopefully I'll make it quick. You asked about how we are living our life today, mm-hmm. how it has changed. And mine has changed tremendously. I'm 73, and I started out in the Christian life. And later, before I was a teenager, my dad put us back into the Catholic Church. He became Catholic in the Navy.

0: World War II, and I was baptized and went through all of the catechism and everything, confirmation. And then in my 20s, I left, and I was gone for many, many, many years. In 2021, I was diagnosed with stage 4 cancer, breast cancer, in 4 locations in my body. And my dad had a mass said for me. And I felt obligated to go to this mass, even though I had not been back to church in decades. I'm 73, and I left when I was in my 20s. And at that moment, I was physically and emotionally drawn. I have not missed hardly a mass since then. I go 3 days a week, and I feel like I have witnessed miracle in my dad. He had 2 weeks before he turned 100, he had his gallbladder removed. He was in excruciating pain. And he screamed out, "Take this pain, take this pain, take this pain," 3 times in a row. Never said the name God. And he said, "Mary," he said, "the pain was instantly gone." Mm-hmm. And I said, "God heard you." But I didn't say his name. He still heard you. So I'm telling this to my church family, the deacon and our priest. And they're like, "Well, you've had a miracle too. That your dad had a miracle. You've had one." Because 2 years ago this month, my cancer was completely calcified, completely gone, completely dead.
1: Wow.
0: And I've been
1: God.
0: 2 years without cancer. Mm-hmm. And I never realized that was a miracle, because stage 4 breast cancer in 4 locations, your bones, your lungs, your glands, everything. For it to all be calcified, and, you know, the odds of that happening are pretty rare in stage 4 breast cancer. She did not. My doctor's attitude was 100%. She said, "But your faith that this is not what God had in store for you," because I knew from day one, this is not what he has in store for me. This is not how I'm going to end. And she attributes that to my healing.
1: Mm-hmm.
0: The church attributes my faith that this is not what he had in mind for me.
1: Right.
0: As my miracle. I never realized it was a miracle until my deacon and my priest pointed it out. Your father had a miracle. He is pain-free, 100% pain-free today. And I am cancer-free for 2 years, and I plan to be completely cancer-free until I'm gone. When I turn 100, my dad's 100 years old,
1: wow.
0: Almost 101. I plan on meeting that 100-year goal, too. So
1: right.
0: That's where I am, back
1: wow.
0: at the church, back knowing that he is my life.
1: Mm-hmm. Mm-hmm. Amen.
0: So
1: amen.
0: That's our miracle.
1: Absolutely. Well, you're 2 miracles. Yeah, absolutely. And, you know, it's so interesting, again, how the Holy Spirit works. Our show on Monday for Take 2 is Tell Us Your Miracle Story. Isn't that interesting? And you're sharing the miracle story ahead of time. I love how God works. I absolutely just, he's so amazing.
0: He works 100% in my life. He has blessed me. He's blessed my dad. My dad is blessed 100%. He gets around. He does water aerobics. He still cooks for himself. He still lives by himself. And so I am blessed that he is able and not depressed, because he was like, "I'm not living with you. I'm not living with anybody."
1: Mm-hmm.
0: So he's being kept going.
1: Can you give us his first name, Mary?
0: Yes, his first name is Preston.
1: Preston. Okay. I want to put you all in the book. I put you in the book for continued great health. I put you in the book, Mary. So our prayer family is amazing. I mean, they're incredible. So so we're so grateful to you that you shared your story. We're so happy for you that you are cancer free, because you're a thriver. I love that you have your strong faith, and I love how you started where you said your dad had a mass said for you. You went to that mass. You know, just recently I read again that when we have masses said for the living and the deceased, it's important that we attend those masses if we can, if they're at our parish or a neighboring parish. And you know, Mary, you were at that mass, and so that started that movement, your spiritual journey back into Holy Mother Church.
0: I was in absolute tears during that mass, and many, many times the homily touches me. I tell Father Leo, what you have said today was being said to my, and so it was meant for me.
1: That's right.
0: And a lot of his homilies are in it, and he'll look at me, and I'll be over there just blubbering, and because it is touching me in such a way. I have become so active in the church. I'm part of the choir, and I go, like I said, I go 3 times a week. I help as much as I can with anything and everything that they need. Because I feel that is my giving back to what he has done for me. Mm-hmm. And bringing me back into his fold.
1: Yeah.
0: And letting me know that he still loves me.
1: Of course,
0: he loves.
1: Yes. And you were the recipient of miracles. That's amazing. I mean, Mary, you are so blessed. I love your story. Yeah, and I love your strength and your passion and your spirit. It comes right through the airwaves. So God bless you, Mary. Please, please, please call us again. Don't be a one-time caller. We want you to be a regular check-in and call in and say hello to us. So God bless you, and tell, you know, you got a great dad, Preston. Man, that is very strong, wonderful dad. So you are, you know, just abundantly blessed, and we love that. Okay, Mary, great call. We're getting messages coming in from other folks that have gone through cancer saying, way to go, Mary. So, you know, I love how the Take Two family shows up in great support, Mary. Okay, we are going to get to Bob and Natalie to finish this episode, but I wanted to share Conversations with Consequences Saturday morning, 7 Eastern Time, and Saturday afternoon, 5 Eastern Time on EWTN Radio. Conversations with Consequences is the weekly radio show of the Catholic Association, if I could talk today on this Friday, featuring conversations about the topics that matter to an educated and well-formed Catholic audience. Okay, Natalie, hang on. Bob got in right before you. Bob in Dallas, Texas, wants to share describing his life today, listening on the Guadalupe Radio Network. Hi, Bob. Welcome.
2: Hello. Good morning.
1: Good morning. You go right ahead, sir.
2: Thank you. I moved to Dallas, Texas from Canton, Ohio in 1981.
1: Wow.
2: Someone else that you have known moved from Canton, Ohio to Birmingham in 1981.
1: Mother Angelica.
2: Mother Angelica.
1: Yeah. Right.
2: And so I've been following EWTN ever since. And I was born a Catholic, raised a Catholic by wonderful parents. And I had 3 brothers and a sister, and an amazing life. And I go to Mass 2 to 3 times a week, always, of course, on Sunday. And one day, I had never, ever felt closer to our Lord. One day, I'm driving home from Mass. I'm on a boulevard, and there was a SUV, a white SUV on the other side, and a guy sitting in it with his arm out on the ledge. And for some reason, and obviously we all know what happened, I was forced physically, mentally over to the side of the road. And I lowered my window, holding up some traffic behind me, and I waved to this guy. I have never, ever done that in my life, but I was out of control. And he waved back. He got out and came across the boulevard, got in my car, and he says, "You speak Spanish?" I shook my head, "No." I said, "You speak English?" He said, shook his head, "No." I said, pointed at his SUV, and I said, "What is the problem?" And he mentioned a car parts company. And I said immediately, I put it in my phone and got direction to the first one.
1: Wow.
2: And we got out. He spoke Spanish to the guy, and the guy shook his head no. And so we got back in the car, and I went to another one of the same title, and they said no. And so I said, I asked him, I said, "What kind of car? What year?" And he understood enough to tell me a Ford 1999. Well, obviously, a parts store is not going to have parts for his car,
1: right?
2: His truck, his SUV. So I went to a Ford dealer, and the Ford dealer did not have the parts at the Ford dealership. It was their parts and service store was farther west. I am now about 40 minutes from his car, and we found the parts. And I told him, "Bring the parts out, I will pay for them." We got back in the car, and I was just praying and praying that we got back in time before they towed him away.
1: Okay, well, you got to go quickly, Bob. I'm going to run out of show. The show's going to run out. Go. Can you get to the? We're sitting on the edge of our seats. Go ahead.
2: Never mind.
1: Oh, Bob, we're going to miss. I'm so unfortunate. I'm so sorry. I wish I could stop time, guys. I want to hear the end of the story. I really do. But we're at the very end of the show, and I have to close the show. So I wanted Bob to share with us the end of the story. It sounds like he had a guardian angel encounter and real kind of a miraculous thing that really turned out to be blessed in so many ways. Bob, again, please forgive me. I wish I had more time. Natalie, it's saying here real quickly, I want to say hi to you real quick, Natalie, because I promised to say hi. Natalie, you're trying to surrender. Is that it?
3: Yes. It's a daily battle. I want to thank Bob, the earlier one, for calling in. And this Bob right now that just called in, God bless the whole world. I just prayed the Holy Spirit prayer for the whole world with my coworkers. I'm just trying to share God's light, God's love. And I want to get in your prayer book, please, myself and my children and their fathers.
1: Okay.
3: I went through a really bad divorce, and I wish their dad would come back to the faith.
1: Okay, we'll put that in the prayer book, and everyone else as well, Mary and everybody that texted in wanting to get in the prayer book. I didn't even get to all the text messages. Guys, I'm so sorry. Please, you can pray next time that we could stop time, but this show goes so quickly, and I've got to work within the parameters that I've been given. So thank you to the show team, Matt, Michael, and Rich. Thank you to the affiliates. On Monday, we're talking miracle stories. Don't forget to tune into the Spirit World on Saturday for the Mailbag Edition. Until Monday, have a beautiful and blessed weekend. We'll see you real soon.
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8: Hi, this is Mike Aquilina with a few words about St. Gregory of Nazianzus. St. Gregory of Nazianzus just wanted to live a solitary life and write poetry about God. But his dad pressured him to become a priest. And then his friend.
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14: The angel of the Lord declared unto Mary, and she conceived of the Holy Spirit. Hail, Mary, full of grace, the Lord is with thee. Blessed art thou among women, and blessed is the fruit of thy womb, Jesus. Holy Mary, Mother of God, pray for us sinners, now and at the hour of our death. Amen. Behold, the handmaid of the Lord, be it done unto me according to thy word. Hail, Mary, full of grace, the Lord is with thee. Blessed art thou among women, and blessed is the fruit of thy womb, Jesus. Holy Mary, Mother of God, pray for us sinners, now and at the hour of our death. Amen. And the Word was made flesh and dwelt among us. Hail, Mary, full of grace, the Lord is with thee. Blessed art thou among women, and blessed is the fruit of thy womb, Jesus. Holy Mary, Mother of God, pray for us sinners, now and at the hour of our death. Amen. Pray for us, O Holy Mother of God, that we may be made worthy of the promises of Christ. Let us pray. Pour forth, we beseech thee, O Lord, thy grace into our hearts, that we to whom the incarnation of Christ thy Son was made known by the message of an angel, may by his passion and cross be brought to the glory of his resurrection, through the same Christ our Lord. Amen.
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17: 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So, dear listeners, have you ever looked at the world around you and wondered why it seems so divided, anxious, and morally confused? Why families are struggling, communities are fractured, and so many people are searching for meaning without finding lasting peace? Perhaps you've wondered whether these are merely social and political problems, or whether something much deeper is taking place. More importantly, how can we as Catholics faithfully respond? If those questions resonate with you, then you are in for a fascinating conversation today. Joining me is Dr. Curry Myers, a Catholic apologist, author, speaker, and former law enforcement officer who spent more than two decades serving as a state trooper, federal special agent, and elected sheriff. After years of witnessing violence, suffering, and the darker side of human nature, Dr. Myers embarked on an unexpected journey from agnosticism to the Catholic faith, shaped by the pursuit of truth and the transformative power of Christian hospitality. And today, we'll discuss his remarkable conversion story, the reality of spiritual warfare, why faith and family and the formation are essential to rebuilding our culture, and of course, his upcoming two-volume book series, The Rise of Feral Man and The Return from Feral Man. So, Dr. Myers, welcome to Faith in Action. How are you?
18: Julian, my friend, thanks so much. I am so excited to be here and be here in person and come down to Dallas. It's been an honor, and I'm looking forward to attending the event tomorrow as well. So it's going to be exciting. Got to spend time with my wife coming down. We drove the whole way. Just enjoyed the entire trip. So it's been a real blessing. So
17: yeah,
18: appreciate you.
17: It's a real blessing to have you here. And, you know, we generally feature leaders from the Fort Worth listening area, but this was just such a special case. You drove all the way from Kansas to be with us here and also attend our event. So, and also you just have a tremendous story and I can't wait to dig in. So before we get started, as always, if we could start in prayer. And if you would, Dr. Curry, join me in the St. Michael prayer.
18: Yep.
17: In the name of the Father, the Son, the Holy Spirit. Amen.
18: St. Michael, the Archangel,
17: defend us in battle. Be our protection against the wickedness and snares of the devil. May God rebuke him, we humbly pray. And do thou, O Prince of the heavenly host, by the power of God, thrust into hell Satan and all the evil spirits who prowl about the world seeking the ruin of souls. Amen. In the name of the Father, the Son, the Holy Spirit. Amen. So Dr. Curry, so much here to speak about. And of course, you have a tremendous story that we want to jump into and so many lessons and insights that you can share. So as mentioned, you've spent more than two decades serving in law enforcement, state trooper, federal agent, elected sheriff, before becoming a Catholic apologist and speaker. So tell us a bit about that journey.
18: Well, I've always had a great career path, and I really enjoyed it. I think it's something in my DNA about serving others, and so law enforcement was a natural reality for me to get in. I decided to do it when I was in college. I grew up in a very special place. My dad was a civil engineer for the U.S. Army Corps of Engineers, and he built several dams and lakes across the Midwest. And he liked Perry, Kansas, so much. He just finished a reservoir, and he became the reservoir manager for that entire project. It was a 43,000 acre federal project with about 18,000 surface water acres, and we were the only people that lived on it. People would come to boat and fish, but there was no, you know, it was a federally protected area, so there was no other really buildings other than a couple of marinas. So it was like our little lake, you know, that I had. So it was my days of me and my German Shepherd you know, walking and hiking and seeing everything. It was such a wonderful a blessing in my life. And I had great parents, my mom and dad. I have an older sister. It was a wonderful childhood and I enjoyed it. So that was kind of the beginning of starting something about service, because I saw my dad, as my mom was a stay at home mom. She was serving her family. And I got to know, as a result of living there all the time, it became a post of duty for state troopers, and the Jefferson County, Kansas Sheriff's Office had a station there. And so I got turned on to law enforcement very early by seeing these sheriff's deputies come in and then seeing state troopers, you know, coming in, all of them lean and mean and, you know, had in good shape, and they had great uniforms. The Kansas Highway Patrol drove the best cars, and there was a mutual attraction that started occurring right there. And of course, my dad was a civilian, but in the military, there were always colonels and generals and all those kinds of people that would come onto the reservoir to do inspections. So I got that early kind of indoctrination about service and serving something, you know, greater than yourself when it comes to at least a societal position.
19: And at that time, was there any type of faith or religious influence, or where was that when you first got exposed to law enforcement?
18: My family, my mom was raised a devout Baptist. And when they came to Perry, there was no Baptist church. There was two churches. There was the Methodist church, and then the weird people that was across the street called the Catholics. Mm-hmm. that were there. So we were the Methodist church, and we started attending that. My mom was much more into it than my dad was. My dad got involved because he liked it, and he actually became a dean at one point. Now a deacon, excuse me, at one point, but a deacon's different. And in the Catholic Church, a deacon at the Methodist Church is just like a board oversight mm-hmm. position. And I don't know what happened. I think there was probably some wrongdoings or something, and my dad stepped down because he didn't like what he was seeing. Mm-hmm. And I think that had a major impact on my life, because our church life started to dissipate. You know, we would still go, but my mom certainly would go more. The interesting part is my mom's generation had Baptist preachers in it. You know, pretty much some fire and brimstone from Missouri and, you know, more of the South. So it was an interesting, especially when I finally converted to the Catholic faith, it took my mom a little bit of getting used to, mm-hmm. you know, when that first happened. My dad had since passed when that happened. But I remember to this day, and my wife always recalls the fact that my dad had a special, I think, love for the Catholic Church. He would stay up and listen to the Mass that was on Christmas, mm-hmm. and he would reflect on it. I know after I married my wife, Bernadette, he would talk to her about it, and she went to Mass and I didn't go. She would come back and my dad would talk to her about what happened at Mass. So I think my dad had a special love for the Catholic faith, but never joined.
19: Interesting. So there were kind of some seeds maybe being planted there in the beginning, which I think is really interesting. But Dr. Kerr, so tell us a bit more about your career in law enforcement, because you are actually more well known as a criminologist.
18: Yeah.
19: And this is kind of like your launch party to being, you know, known as a Catholic speaker. And that's why I was really excited for you to be here. But describe some of the things that you experienced that formed your personality, your views about the world, your experience in law enforcement.
18: Well, I was a Jefferson County Sheriff's Deputy part-time when I was in college. Mm-hmm. I'd come back at home on the summers and I would do that work. I rode with a state trooper for the first time and I was hooked. They would do ride-along programs. So I was very blessed. I got applied and got accepted as a state trooper. I was the youngest state trooper ever hired in the Kansas Highway Patrol at that time, because they lowered the age from 24 to 21. And I was 21. I just turned 21. And so I went to class, and in my class, academy class, I was the youngest, and there was a guy there, 44, who was the oldest, because they did away with the age in my class. And I enjoyed the Highway Patrol. It was an incredible career. I got stationed to Pittsburgh. I didn't want to go to Pittsburgh, Kansas. It's in small southeast corner of Kansas, but I was very blessed to do so, because one thing did happen. I met some great people. wonderful people, but I happened to fall in love with my wife. So when we met on a blind date in Pittsburgh, Kansas, she was just graduating from Pittsburgh State University. But then I got transferred. I requested a transfer because I wanted to be a big city, you know, cop and have that action. And that's always been somebody I've liked, whether it's playing sports or football or basketball or being on, you know, state, playing for state championships back in high school. There's always that drive to do something to the top and be a part of an organization. So I had that as a state trooper, but it was time to go to the bigger city and experience that. So I transferred to the Troop A, Kansas City, and got acclimated about the first 6 months. And then after that 6 months, I transferred to the midnight shift. And that's when my world opened up to all of the evil and all of the distress in society. Mm-hmm. I was working the interstate systems in a big inner city. And, man, I ran smack right into about as much evil and crime that you can imagine. And so that was the beginning of my questioning of why. I really had been falling away from any kind of church or faith life anyway as I got older through college. But when I became a state trooper and saw the many things that I saw, that's when I started to really doubt faith and whether or not there was, you know, what role God. I believed in God. But, and I think there's different explanations of agnostic, but what I was is I didn't, why have a faith life if God would allow this evil to exist? Why have a faith life if innocent people are getting harmed or killed, when bad people are living, you know? So that's the dilemma that I had and dealt with, and it really affected any kind of faith life going from there. The only bright shining light in the whole thing was I married a devout Catholic. My wife, Bernadette, came from a very solid Catholic upbringing and background, 10 kids in her family. And her dad is the embodiment of St. Joseph. Wow. If you look at St. Joseph and you would picture a modern-day St. Joseph, Jim Hofer was that man. So, you know, it's somebody that you can look up to, but you don't know where you're at in your steps yet. In fact, when I asked Bernadette for marriage, I went traditionally like you do. I went to the parents and I asked for Bernadette's hand, and they said yes. And I said, oh, by the way, I have no plans of ever coming in to the Catholic Church and being Catholic. And he said, well, you could have left that one out. But they loved me, and they always treated me very special. But that was the saving grace, is that I came into a family. In fact, her youngest brother is a Dominican priest that's very well known, Father Andrew Hofer, who is in Washington D.C. and mm-hmm. a prolific writer, editor of the Thomistic writings, very busy in writing and public speaking, and he'll be going to Rome later this fall.
19: Wow. Okay. And we'll definitely get into that, because Bernadette, of course, is such a huge influence into the conversion, which also is just a great lesson that so much conversion, so much sharing of the gospel and the truth of Jesus Christ, it happens through relationship, right? Mm-hmm. Yeah. But at the time when you were an agnostic, you said you still believed in God. You believed in God, but not necessarily a good God. Is that what it was?
18: Well, I didn't know if God, it's almost like God doesn't have his hands on a wheel. He maybe created us, but then it's up to ourselves to,
19: like, a pantheistic view of God.
18: That's okay. Exactly right. I certainly wasn't atheist. I wasn't that, but it was one where I recognized that there was God, but it's just like, why allow these things to occur? If you're the God that can be everything to everyone, why are we in this society that we're living? Now, I was living in a very busy time period, and this is the late 80s, and when crack cocaine was exploding, we had crime, we had gangs fighting over turf warfare in the metro areas, and we had homicides, increased homicides, increased robberies, increased drug smuggling. At one point, I was arresting around 250 felons a year.
19: Wow.
18: Which was an average trooper might do 5 to 10 felons a year in a more rural area. I was incredibly busy, but it was extremely dangerous. I loved the adrenaline. I mean, I loved the work. Mm-hmm. And I felt like I was serving something greater than myself and doing it. But there becomes dangers. And in fact, you know, my wife even later on talked about, you know, Curry, you don't have 9 lives, because of the point that I was always on the edge. I always volunteered for something special, always some special assignment. At one point, I left the midnight unit, which is very, very busy, and had a lot of crime. And I went to the motorcycle unit. And so I drove road motors for the Kansas Highway Patrol for the last year and a half. Now, was during the day, and it may not have the difficulty in terms of you're not out at night when a lot of the bad guys are out. But riding a motor in an inner city area is dangerous in itself. And there's a lot of guys that will drop bikes or roll them out, you know, because of all of them. You got to be 8 hours of defensive driving, as you can imagine. But I remember in one case, you know, you asked about incidents. I'd work a lot of bad accidents. I was given a commendation of valor by the Kansas City Police Department because I stopped an armed robbery in progress and a kidnapping in progress. But there was one case that has affected me to this day, and it affected me then. I worked a case. It was a fatality accident on the interstate, and 4 nuns that were in their habits were killed in that fatality accident. One was partially ejected. All of them had rosaries on them. The one nun had a rosary still in her hand. The one that was partially ejected still had a rosary in her hand. And I remember her laying there, and it was mixed with, you know, I'm sorry to get, you know, graphic, but it was mixed with her blood and some of the gasoline that had spilled. And I was just taken aback, because here's these people who undoubtedly were saying the rosary, you know, while they were traveling. And it ended up like this. And it's just like, God, why does this happen? You know, look at this faithful group of nuns. And now I'm going to have to go tell family members, because troopers, that's one of your job when you finish working the accident. You got to go tell family members. Now, if they're not close, you call other troopers in other areas or other states, and then they have to knock on the door and tell family members that their loved ones have passed away. So as a state trooper, I did a lot of door knocks on accidents that may have, or people died somewhere all across the country. But if they lived in, you know, our jurisdiction and our particular troop, and if I'm working, I might get a call to go give a death notification. And I gave hundreds of death notifications where you got to knock on the door and you got to tell, you know, a loved one that their son, daughter, wife, husband passed, and you got to have the humility to stay there and the calmness to work with them, you know, and not leave and try to answer questions as best you can. And that weighs on you, you know, that entire time. And I loved being on the Highway Patrol, but I wanted to be an investigator. So I went to the Kansas Bureau of Investigation, known as the KBI. It'd be like the Texas Rangers, mm-hmm. in Texas, as an example. And I worked that for the first 6 months, and they TDY'd me, which is a temporary duty assignment, to the DEA, which was the Federal Drug Enforcement Administration. So I spent 5 years as a DEA agent working Kansas City, and I worked some incredible cases. I worked deep undercover. You wouldn't notice how I had long hair. For those on radio, it's pretty much shaved now. I still had the goatee like I used to. I rode Harleys most of the job because I was qualified under the Highway Patrol to ride motorcycles from an insurance point of view. So the DEA gave me a Harley, and I went around and I did major drug deals, not only in the Midwest, but around the country, where I was farmed out because I loved working undercover. And so I was in major drug cases, and I'm talking about where, you know, where it could be 5, 10, 15 pounds of cocaine or methamphetamine or, you know, 250 pounds of cannabis, marijuana. I did reverses where I posed as a drug dealer. and I would trade drugs for other drugs. And I was always had surveillance and I had overwatch on me. So it's somebody that's always protecting me. There's a team, it's called a counter surveillance team and surveillance team that are theirs for you. Sometimes we had air support. I would have loved working nowadays with the drones, you know, because it's easier to have drones up because air support's so important because you could, you know, there was one time that my team lost me. I knew that they had lost me and I was in a car with some bad guys for about 5 or 6 miles. And I wasn't sure if I wasn't going to get kidnapped during that time period. They were really testing me and asking a lot of questions, but I had a good level of BS that made me effective. And that BS was really born out of the fact that I was a singer in high school and I went to K-State and I did...
19: A singer?
18: Yeah, I was a singer. I was also an athlete, but I was also... God gave me a gift to sing, so it's more of a... You know, Dean Martin, Frank Sinatra type, you know, that kind of crooner type music.
19: Yeah.
18: But I sang for the K-State Singers when I was in college and traveled around the country and performed. So I learned a lot about performance and, you know, that kind of thing. So that really helped me in my law enforcement career because I was never that police officer that was aggressive. I was always asking questions, trying to calm people down. And because many times you don't have any backup, especially if you're a state trooper. And certainly when you're working undercover, you know, sometimes you have to have the ability to sway people not to, you know, to react bad or to convince them that you are the real deal and that you're actually not a, more often than not, they're not sure that you're a policeman, but they don't want to get ripped off by another bad guy, which sometimes happens. And so there's always that kind of give and take back and forth. But I would go home I might be gone for, you know, 2 weeks. I might be working a wiretap for a month where I would work the undercover and there'd be surveillance crews and we'd be gone for that long period of time. But I would go back home. And I remember in one particular case, I had many, but one in particular, I went in and served a search warrant. And it was really weird because the walls started moving. And when I looked closer, I realized that the entire house was infested with cockroaches, to include on every wall. And the cockroaches were moving back and forth on the walls. And the mom and dad were there. They were major crack dealers at that time. But there were three little children that were there. And it's always the innocent people that I had a fond, you know, love for and thinking about them. And I had noticed as we were doing the search warrants and conducting the search through the house, every bathroom had, you could tell that they hadn't fixed the bathroom. So when it would break down, they would still, the kids would use it because they don't know. So the commodes would be full of feces until there was no more. And then you go to the bathtub and the bathtub would be full of that. And then you go to the second bathroom and it would be the same, you know, because they would go to another one and they just had two bathrooms. But at the level of despair, the level of evil, you know, it crushed people, you know, when you were living at work. And law enforcement, you have to develop a sense of humor to survive it, you know, in order to kind of to deal with it, you know. And then you also close yourself in to society, you know, when you start dealing with that and you start wondering, you know, in reality, law enforcement deals with 5% of the population 95% of the time. Mm-hmm. But when you start working it long enough, you think 95% of the population, you think of the opposite. Mm-hmm. So your trust in humanity is gone. And, I have so many instances where that had an impact on me. And I finally went home one day. I had a particular case. It was in Western Kansas, Dodge City. And I know you have a station out there. And I was in Dodge City and I was doing a major cocaine deal with them. I had gotten into the organization for about 9 months. I had been dealing with them particularly. I'm working other cases as well, but I had been dealing particularly with them. And on the day that we were going to do a buy bust, I came. I said it's time to do the deal, and it was about 2 pounds of cocaine. that we were going to agree on. They were going to bring it back. I would give them the money. We would take them down. And they left, both the husband, it was a husband and wife team again. They left to go get the cocaine, and they left me in charge of their little four-year-old boy. Now, they knew me because I'd been doing deals with them, but they don't know what – I could have been a pedophile. I could have been anything. Kidnapped them, and they left me in charge with them, came back. We made the arrest. Everything went fine. But I – and Dodge City is 8 hours from where I live. You know, Kansas is a vast state. It's not as vast as Texas, but it's a vast, wide state. And I drove back home, and I finally got home to – what I referred to as my white picket fence life. You know, I had a nice home in a nice urban part of Kansas City. And I had, at that time, we had 3 children, beautiful wife, 3 children. And I'd walk into my white picket fence life, I called it. And white meaning the picket fence, not race, but just, you know, that envision that. Mm-hmm. And I told Bernadette, I go, I got to do something different. And, she was always, Bernadette was always, you know, very supportive of everything that I wanted to do, you know, in law enforcement. And I know that she was always, you know, praying, you know, for my protection. Sorry, I get a little, this is when I get sometimes
19: emotional. No, absolutely.
18: But she agreed. And the DEA was great and the KBI was great. I went back to the KBI and said, I got to get out of this. I'd like to be put into the field. And they put me into the field, and the field was working homicides. Now, you would think that might be worse, but at least I was being a cop again that was going to go investigate, you know, people who had death investigations and those kinds of things. So I wasn't portraying somebody that I was not, because I was portraying, someone that I wasn't. In life, I was living a lie, but I mean, I was doing it under the color of authority, but I was living a life. I mean, there was times I would go into stores and stuff and I'd be followed around by security because I was big. I've always been a weightlifter and lifted weights. And I, you know, so here's this, you know, 5'11", 245 pound guy that'd be walking in. And I was, you know, I was something to be, I was recognizable, you know, and so people would turn their heads. And I started going to church. I promised Bernadette that I would, that the children could be raised Catholic. And my dad, who's was a wonderful man, even though he really didn't have that faith life, he said, Curry, she is, you know, devout in her faith. You need to, as a man and a father, you need to go to Mass with her at least. And so I promised that I would go to Mass. So, I didn't make it all the time because sometimes something happened or we'd be working. Every once in a while, my pride would get in the way and I go, I can't believe you like this religion. It's, you know, and then I wouldn't go. But generally, I would attend Mass. And as I started working homicides, I worked every kind of case you can imagine and worked them all over the state of Kansas because Kansas, 85% of the law enforcement are small departments, so they rely on the Bureau to come in and do those professional investigations. So I worked every kind of case and was gone a lot. And probably more than 100 homicides in that time period. But it again opened your eyes to, well, how could God exist? You know, again, it's when you see this kind of, you know, and I did murder for hire cases because sometimes the undercover, so sometimes people would hire me. When I did the transfer from undercover to field, I started working a lot of murder for hire cases. So you're still working undercover, but you're portraying yourself as a killer. And so you'd go in and an informant would introduce you to somebody and say, yeah, I'd like to have my wife killed, or yeah, I'd like to have my husband killed, or I'd like to have my partner killed. And I had business people would say, I want my partner and my business killed. I had a lawyer wanting to their so partner crazy. and their law firm killed. And so I would, you know, so you would meet with them, you would agree to the deal, and when money's about to change hands, that's when you would arrest them. So we never naturally went forth with the killing, but it was portrayed to do that. And so it's, again, you know, you're living, you know, that kind of lifestyle. But working the homicides, it was better, and I felt like I was in my place But once again, it was like, how could this happen? And then I was in the 1993 federal building shootout and bombing incident. And that's what really changed so much in me, is that there was a suspect that we had arrested. He was due for court. We had asked the federal judge to keep him in under custody of the Marshal Service, and he declined that and let him out on bond. And when he was out on bond, he amassed a huge amount of ammunition, weaponry, built pipe bombs, time delay bombs, gravity bombs. And then the day of his court appearance, he showed up and parked right next to my car, walked into the federal courthouse, killed a U.S. Marshal that was there, and he started throwing pipe bombs and started shooting people as he's walking into the courthouse. Now, the courthouse is an atrium, so it would be like an embassy suites. If you've ever been in an embassy suites where that's a courthouse, I mean a courtyard, that's the way the federal building. Terrible, you know, from a force protection point of view. And he ended up, the threat finally was terminated, but I was there. And just as I'm getting ready to go in where he's at, two state troopers, I call them my guardian angels, showed up out of nowhere. And at least I had two other guys with me. And as we were talking about what we're going to do to breach the room that he was in, we heard a loud bang, and he had set down his duffel bag too hard, and it would it had killed him from the impact of the rest of the explosives that were in there. And that's the only thing really that, you know, could have changed the – I could have very easily gone into that, because we were going to go in, and you never know what would happen. But the interesting part, Julian, is I remember distinctively praying to God, asking to let me see my children again. Mm. And you survive it, and then I went back to
19: just not
18: appreciating the fact that I was there. You know, I mean, I'd still go to Mass, but I was sitting in the pews. And it wasn't until almost 1999, the end of 1999, I started, we were really broke. My Bernadette was a stay-at-home mom. We decided to do that, and I'm glad we did, because we had three kids at the time, and there was so much that she had to do, and I was gone a lot. But I had to find something to do, so I went and worked at a rock quarry for cash to palletize rocks, where you pick up rocks, put them in a palletizer, and they would take them to people's homes and use them for rock decoration and things like that, big limestone rock. Got in really good shape that time period.
19: I can imagine, yeah.
18: I had walked back from a break. I didn't have any food that day. There was a group of Hispanics that were working at the rock quarry. It was them and really me. I was the only white guy. And they invited me over to eat. And I broke bread with them. They gave me some fresh tortillas and some soup. And as I was walking back to my station to fulfill that day, that's when God spoke to me and said, "What are you waiting for? I'm here. I am with you."
19: So bring us here now. So like a lot of what I'm picking up is that you believed in God, but it was so much of your view and the argument is the problem of evil, ultimately, yeah. I think, which is what you wrestled with. It wasn't an intellectual. It wasn't a scientific. It was a problem of evil.
18: No.
19: And that makes sense. But we're here now. So explain to us the conversion. What happened? What were the details? What ultimately led you into the Catholic Church?
18: Well, what ultimately led me, when I told Bernadette that I was that God had spoken to me, I went back to our parish, and we had a great priest, Irish Catholic priest, Father Don Cullen was there, and I was a friend of his, and we were close friends, even though I wasn't Catholic, but I was there. And I went to him and said, "Father, I'm ready to come into church." Now, what I didn't say is I went, excuse me, I went through RCIA completely, and I didn't join going through, because I said, okay, Bernadette says, "You don't know anything about our religion. Why don't you at least try to find out?" And I, in my stubborn way, I said, "Okay, I will." And so I went through RCIA, and then, I mean, to the time where you're into the church, and I said, "No, I'm not going to join because I don't feel called." And that was a couple years later. is when this happened. And I went to Father Colin right after Mass. And I said, Father, I'm ready to join the church. And he kind of kiddingly said, man, Curry, I forgot you weren't, because I was always in the pews and I was a CYO coach and all that. And then he started laughing and he goes, I tell you what, let me finish up stuff and I'm going to call you later on today and let's talk. And he called me later on today, later on that day. And he said, I'll tell you what, you've already been through RCIA. I know you. I know what kind of, I know the things that you've lived through, the things that you've done. And he goes, I'll tell you what, I'm going to spend the next about month with you to discern whether or not this is really what you want to do. And
19: wow.
18: And so imagine a priest, and I know I'm very active in the church now. As I did 4 years

0: it's wedged between those two. It's about 30 feet up in the air, and it's overlooking the church, you know, area. And we would sit out there, and we'd have a scotch, sometimes smoke a cigar, and we would just talk about life. And I came into the church. I had a sponsor. I came into the church quietly. I didn't tell my family. I didn't tell anybody else. I didn't tell Bernadette. And I came into the church about 3 weeks later.
1: So was it a heart change? Was it a Catholic apologetic argument? Was it, of course, you know, all the prayers, you know, Bernadette prayed to St. Jude? What was it to take someone like you who've seen what you've seen, yeah, and now become not just a devout Catholic, but like an outspoken Catholic, you know, like what happened?
0: Yeah, I think the first thing for me is if God speaks to you, you know, it's not, I'm getting marching orders, and the old state trooper in me is I'm getting marching orders from my Lord and Savior.
1: And when you said he spoke to you,
0: yeah,
1: was it an image? Did you hear words? Was there an audible voice?
0: I heard an audible voice speak to me. Enough to bring me to my knees.
1: And that was when you were having the soup, the tortillas, yeah, that moment?
0: It was walking back to start the day at the worst time period of my life.
1: Wow. Okay. So then the problem of evil is a big one that most people struggle with.
0: It is. To this day, people will ask me that. And, you know, and now I have the answer. You know, before I didn't have the answer.
1: And what is the answer? Why does an all good, all loving, all powerful God who loves us allow suffering?
0: Free will.
1: Explain.
0: God has given us a gift. He gave Adam and Eve a gift, and Adam and Eve went wrong. And as a result, we, you know, pretty much are born with that ability to sin. And he loves us so much that he is the ultimate gift of freedom. God loves us so much, he wants us to be free. I think that's why America is was founded providentially. I really do. I think God providentially founded the United States of America because of our freedom, and it's easy to give up, you know, if you're not careful, because we all have free will. And that free will has allowed us to determine our own paths. And God is in charge of those paths and allow those things to happen. And even when bad things happen, God has a plan for what we don't know is we don't know what his plan is. And it made it easier for me to understand that he does have a plan. That I'm sure those four nuns are sitting in a very special place by him right now. You know, but it's not the fact that when We did rosary on the way down here. Each stop, whenever we're together with our family, we do rosary. Every time the rosary starts, I think about them. Mm-hmm. To this day, that's the first thing that comes through my mind. But I'm able to understand that free will has been the determining factor in everything we do, and that's why our preparation and who we are matters. And that's why as a criminologist, so I had gone back to school. Within a month of converting, I went to Bernadette and said, I'm going to go to graduate school. And she, again, as a wonderful wife, she supported it. And she said, absolutely. And what college did I pick? Benedictine College. And I picked Benedictine College because I wanted to have a devout understanding of our faith, because I, even though it was an MBA, I wanted to understand how important it was to run a business and be a leader from a Catholic point of view. Mm. And so I went into their MBA program, and 13 months later, I graduated from that. I went on and got my doctorate and became a criminologist. And we prayed together, and we decided to run for sheriff. So I ran for the sheriff of Johnson County as a KBI agent that was working field and homicides. And I was blessed to win that election. of a county of 650,000 people, running the largest sheriff's office in the Midwest, nearly a size of about 1,000, about 750 sworn, about 250 civilian support. The average population, a jail population, was about 1,500.

0: about 1,000 then, but we built an extra one, about 1,500. A very safe county, a very good county. And I was the sheriff. I was in charge of that, of the public safety for that county. And it was a blessing because God allowed it. We asked him, we discerned, and he allowed me to do it. And after I retired early because law enforcement, you can retire early because I wanted to experience some different things. And teaching was one of those. So I became a school dean in of a liberal arts college, but it was very progressive. I spent 2 years there, and I hated every minute of it because they were wanting me to produce curriculum that I didn't agree with. And mm-hmm. This is even before it got bad now, like it is now. And I just said, I loved the job of it. I loved working with faculty and students, but I just couldn't do it. So it eventually led me back to Benedictine College, and I spent the last 14 years there in the criminology department teaching and mentoring kids about, you know, how to be a police officer, but how to be a police officer from a understanding of Catholic formation and how important that ethos is in what you do when you go out and work in the world, carrying on that kind of tradition of being a better person, serving something greater than yourself, and being involved in your community. And, you know, one of the best parts for me in law enforcement is that as I converted, through my conversion, I started understanding that, no, 95% of the public is not the problem. It really is 5%. And I had the charism of hospitality was overwhelming to me during that process of conversion into who I am today. Because even after I converted, I wasn't still there yet. I had converted. But I would say it's been a total, I am not the same person that I was 6 years ago. And I'm definitely not the same person that I was 20 years ago. And so it's been a long, arduous journey. You know, Bernadette and the family prayed for me for 14 years before I converted. That's why I love St. Jude, because she prayed to St. Jude with the family for my conversion. So it's my St. Monica, you know. I love St. Augustine because I relate totally to St. Augustine and how he lived. I'm not saying I'm him. I'm just saying I relate. And so I started looking at the history, and as this transformation has occurred over time, I love history. So I started going back to the teachings of the early church fathers. I started going back to the history, and it just reinforced the fact that everything started when the keys were handed over to Peter. The profound truth is right there, and the authority of the church is right there, and the writings all document those things. And then you look at some of the great scholars of the day, whether it's a St. Thomas Aquinas or whether it was St. Augustine. I love the book City of God, City of Man. It strikes home with me as a former cop to understand that. If you read it, it's a complicated book. It's hard to read. But the understanding of it is perfect. What are you going to build? A city of man or a city of God? You choose. But what are you going to build? And my determination, the anthropology that I'm talking about that has occurred over time is whether or not we're going to build a city of God. We are living in a city of man. That's been handed to us because of free will, right? But what are we going to do? What are you and I going to do? What are the people that are listening out there going to do to build a city of God? And that's done through faith. It's done through family. It's done through formation. Those three very important pillars are how we're going to reignite our country. And we are seeing a seed change. As you know, Julie, in the last couple of years, more and more people are joining the Catholic Church. than ever before. And it's having an impact. But we have to remember faith. And I specifically remember because that came from a career path that had a 60 to 70% divorce rate in law enforcement. And I've lived that life. I've been in that. Bernadette and I have been in those positions. You know, are we going to live through this? Are we going to make it? or not. And 95% of it was me. You know, it was that cognitive bias that was deep grained in me that, you know, that I'm living this, you know, lie the whole time. And as you're opening up yourself to God, you realize that faith is the most important thing. And my job is to be like my father-in-law, like my dad, but like my father-in-law, and be St. Joseph of my family. I often refer to St. Joseph as the first special operator, the first Navy SEAL.
1: Wow.
0: Because you think what St. Joseph did, he listened to God, so he listened to his commander, and then he took his family through the darkness, across deserts, hid them from evil, successfully, and was a mentor to Jesus Christ. He taught Jesus Christ how to be a man and do manly things, how to be a carpenter. Mm. You hardly see anything in Scripture about St. Joseph, right? Mm-hmm. Maybe one or two scriptures are related to St. Joseph. But the impact that St. Joseph had on his family, and he is the head of the domestic church.
1: Wow.
0: You know, and he's the terror of demons.
1: Wow.
0: And so you put those things together. Men have a responsibility to, when it comes to that kind of spiritual warfare, we have to embrace the fact that St. Joseph is our protector as men. And St. Joseph is somebody that we should treat special. So here's yet another saint mm-hmm. that I've been, you know, through that progression as being able to understand. And the rosary to Mary, and so the devotion to Mary, the respect for St. Joseph, to watch your back, to be able to rely on St. Jude for lost causes. So if you're out there and you've lost a loved one to somebody for evil, they've fallen away from the church, maybe they're a Protestant or some other, they're on their way, but they're on a journey, never give up hope. Never be that St. Monica or Bernadette like I had that continues to pray, because someday it will happen if you keep praying towards it. And then if it happens, that's when you also, how are you going to keep it in your family? So are you doing prayers? When you go out and eat at night, are you saying prayers in the restaurant in front of everybody? Do you say those prayers? Do you hold hands with each other? Do you love each other? Do you show that kind of respect for each other? And then formation, and that's not just education, but are we forming ourselves correctly to be children of God? You know, and if you, you know, that's the reason I loved Benedictine, because formation was top to them. Yeah, academics is important, but along right with academics was formation. Those kids at Benedictine get constant confession available, constant masses available to them. We are reinforcing in our curriculum. I reinforced in my curriculum about the importance of our Christian faith and what Jesus would do if he was a police officer, you know. And so all of those things have grown, and that brought me to where I'm at today, where I never thought I would be, which is now I'm going around the country and speaking on these issues and talking about, I'm very blunt about evil. Mm-hmm. Satan exists.
1: Yeah.
0: Evil exists, and there's doors and windows that can be opened if you're not careful. So what are the preparation that we are going to do? What's the preparation that I have to do, because I'm a sinner, in order to maintain my health, because I realize that my number one job in life is to get my family to heaven. That's my job. That's now my responsibility. And them to pray for me to get there. And to remember your families. So important. And you know, after doing research and going into history, I found out that my dad's family, remember he had kind of a little twinkle in his eye when it came to Catholicism?
1: Mm-hmm. Yep.
0: I found out my family, his family, going back paternally, were the first Catholics in the colonies.
1: Are you serious?
0: They came on the Ark and Dove in 1634.
1: Original Catholic families.
0: Yep.
1: And your lineage.
0: Yep.
1: Or his father-in-law.
0: Yes.
1: Right.
0: No. Well, no. I mean,
1: your biological father. Okay.
0: Yeah.
1: Gotcha.
0: My dad. Who we didn't know. Somewhere along the way, the faith got lost.
1: Wow.
0: But my dad's family, go back in time, 1634, They arrived. This is all documented. I have the documents. They arrived on the Dove and were left off. And that was a Catholic ship because you didn't mix.
1: I'm sorry, we're getting the 5-minute warning. Yeah. And the reason why I'm saying that is I want to make sure to get a few things. I am everyone is hanging on to every word, okay?
0: Yeah.
1: You have lived so many lifetimes.
0: Yeah.
1: It's amazing. I wish this was longer. But let's wrap that piece up right there. Please conclude that story because that's incredible. You are tied to one of the original Catholic families in the United States. Amazing. Please continue with that.
0: Yeah, so the family started. They lived through the rebellion that occurred. The Protestant Rebellion that kicked all the Catholics out of Maryland. Maryland was a Catholic colony.
1: Mm-hmm.
0: And the Puritan Revolution kicked all the people out of Maryland that were Catholic. They survived that. They were given 200 acres by Lord Baltimore.
1: Mm-hmm.
0: They came back and because the Carrolls were able, Bishop Carroll, the Carroll family, which was the huge family, were able to amass enough of an army to kick out, to reestablish the Catholic faith. And then you find out I had family members that served in the Revolutionary War. I had a sergeant major. My sixth great-grandfather was a sergeant major that served with Alexander Hamilton. I had another great-grandfather, fifth great-grandfather, that died on the Battle of White Plains under George Washington. And they started one of the first Catholic parishes in Louisville as they started immigrating going west. All documented, and somewhere between Louisville and Leavenworth, Kansas, where my family ended up, we lost the faith somewhere.
1: Mm.
0: But I'm representing that ancestry. But you know what, Julian, I pray for them every day, for everything that they did for me to be where I'm at today, all the doors that were opened, all the sacrifices they did, and the same for Bernadette's family, because our history and our ancestry means so much.
1: Wow.
0: Yeah.
1: Dr. Curry Myers, we got about a couple of minutes here left. So much I wish we could talk more about. But I think just by sharing the story, I think a lot of folks get a sense of like who you are and what you can share and how much God's graces have flown through you. Close us out. You've got a couple of books on the horizon, The Rise of Pharaoh Man and The Return of Pharaoh Man. Share with us just a bit about what the preview is and how folks can follow your work.
0: Well, this is a blend of criminology and Catholicism. The feral is wild. The wilding of humans is what has been going on. And evil was quiet for many, many years.
1: Mm-hmm.
0: In fact, if you look back at the history of the church in the 60s and 70s, the Catholic Church didn't really talk about Satan that often. Mm-hmm. It was unfortunate. But now we start to see the amount of exorcists in the Catholic Church has increased considerably. I think there was somewhere in the neighborhood of 20 or so in 2000. There's probably close to 200 now. And so I talk about how we got there and how evil has played a role and how our free will, where we've done things as a country, as a government, as a people, that has allowed our free will to be taken from us. Or not free will to be taken, but to embrace our anything that we want to do. It's almost that moral relativism that has occurred. And so that's the beginning of the advent of Pharaoh Man. And then social media, Facebook, all those other things has just been like on fire when it comes to bad things being thrown out. So we have anarchy that we've never seen before. And then the return the return from Pharaoh Man is about how we're going to get there. And it's about what we can do from a faith point of view, what we can do from a family point of view, what we can do from a formation point of view to take care of ourselves and make sure that we all get to heaven and are able to build a city of God like St. Augustine wished.
1: Unbelievable. Unbelievable.
0: And you can reach my work on Substack. It's St. Michael's Group. I love the fact that you started with St. Michael's because it is important enough to me. I named my podcast after that. stmichaelsgroup.substack.com. Or you can just Google Dr. Curry Myers. Everything's going to pop up. I have a radio show on criminology that happens every week out of California, but it's on all the streaming services called America's Criminologist with Dr. Curry Myers. Just Google Dr. Curry Myers. You'll see everything that will come up, all my writings, and then I'm looking forward to having that book out. Maybe we can follow up.
1: Yeah, absolutely. Yeah. That would be amazing. And we'll make sure to have all of your contact information, links to wherever folks can follow you.
0: Yep.
1: But Dr. Curry Myers, thank you for coming all the way out from Kansas and being with us here, our Fort Worth or Dallas audience, and sharing your story. It is truly inspiring. That is certainly what like hooked me about your story. And God bless you. Thank you for being here. And I'm sure the conversation will continue. So JR and family, thanks for tuning in. And we'll see you next week on Faith in Action. God bless. Bye-bye. Bye-bye.
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11: 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I'm Teresa Tomeo from Catholic Connection. U.S. Central Command saying it has completed its latest wave of attacks against Iran. CENTCOM did not provide details of the military strikes, but Iranian news reporting U.S. forces struck a railway station and six bridges across the country, killing at least eight people. And Pakistan's Supreme Court acquitting the three men convicted in the 2014 lynching of a Christian couple who were burned alive after false accusations of blasphemy. That decision also leaves intact the earlier acquittal of 102 other defendants. Christian lawyers and church leaders say the ruling exposes serious shortcomings in Pakistan's criminal justice system and accountability for violence against religious minorities. For more news with a Catholic perspective, visit EWTNnews.com. I'm Teresa Tomeo, and Call to Communion with Dr. David Anders starts now.
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16: 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The A-team is locked and loaded here. Pedro Aquiles, our producer, Matt Kabinski handling phone screening, Ace McKay on social media. I'm Tom Price along with Dr. David Anders.
17: How are you today?
16: I'm well. How are you?
17: I'm doing decent, thank you.
16: Got weekend plans, do you?
17: You know, just the same old, hanging out with the fam, doing domestics. I got a lot of domestics.
16: You will persevere.
17: I will.
16: I know you will. We've got a great question to lead us off. And, you know, this came in from Fernand, who says, and we get all the time, when will God come back? Fernand wants to know, why will God come back?
17: Okay, well, I assume you're referring to the return of Christ.
16: I would think
17: okay?
16: so.
17: Because God's not absent. I mean, God's here right now. God's present in everything. We're not, you know, St. Paul says, and God, we live and move and have our being. But Christ will come back to vindicate the righteous and to condemn the wicked and to establish his glorious reign on earth everlastingly, the culmination of the promise of redemption and the resurrection of our bodies.
16: Sounds good to me. Fernand, thank you so much for your thought-provoking email. Here's one now from Steve. How can I talk to a loved one who has joined the Jehovah's Witnesses?
17: Well, how about lovingly?
16: Yeah, start with that.
17: Start with lovingly. So, you know, the appeal of the Jehovah's Witnesses, in my judgment, and a lot of sectarian groups like this, is that people are not generally drawn in by argument. They're drawn in by relationships, and they're drawn in by, you know, the sense of an enveloping community that's very firm in its belief and is all sort of one mind, and also the fact that their community is set off from the rest of culture, and so you have a sense of election, of specialness, of, you know, we're the group that gets it right over against the vast majority of the Christian
16: world. Us versus them.
17: Us versus them. All those things have an appeal, you know, to a person in a particular psychological condition. And so, yes, you can debate issues with them. You can exchange texts, and we could maybe talk about some of those things. But I think that the underlying sociological and psychological dynamics are the reason that a person goes into a group like that. They're not the explanation. They're not the justification that's given under questioning, but they're the underlying reason. And you know, when it comes to the Catholic faith understands this and is very open about it. It says, look, you can't actually demonstratively prove all the contents of the Catholic faith, and you certainly can't argue someone into Catholic faith but just by giving them a logical, you know, deductive argument.
16: Yeah.
17: You know, ultimately it's a work of the Holy Spirit, but it appeals to that pre-rational, imaginative, transcendent longing that we have. And so you really need to create a kind of space of openness for this person that they can not just hear the truth of the Catholic faith, but behold it, experience it, know it, in the virtues and the gestures that you make toward them that be the contradiction to whatever stereotype it is that they hold about Catholicism, then if you have to get around to talking about doctrine, which I think should be, you know, several steps down the road,
1: yeah.
17: I wouldn't bother getting wrapped around the axle of a lot of sort of peculiar Jehovah's Witness claims about whether the divinity of Christ or claims about the eschaton and his return. I would really go to the fundamental issue, which is, okay, you guys are appealing to your idiosyncratic interpretation of the Bible. How do you know that's the way to arrive at the right understanding of the Christian faith? Like, that's the unexamined assumption. It's just assert that, well, you know, obviously, you know, we have to go to the Bible to find out what we're supposed to believe, and our interpretation of the Bible is the correct one. Both of those need to be called into question. Rather than debate the minutiae, the pedantic points of doctrine, why do you think the Bible is the rule of faith for the church? Who told you that? Did Jesus? No. Did God? No. Did some prophet? No. Oh, the Watchtower Society says so. Well, why should I listen to them? They've been wrong a lot, especially about future prophecy.
18: Oh, yeah.
17: And the same thing goes with their idiosyncratic interpretation. Why would I trust a sectarian group who's manifestly been incorrect in a lot of their pronouncements, as opposed to, you know, the vast majority of the Christian tradition down 2,000 years? Which one best accords with Christ's promise that the gates of hell would not prevail?
18: Yeah.
17: Right? I mean, these are the kind of conversations that you can have, but I don't recommend that you lead with them. You know, lead with iced tea if you're in the South. What do you lead with if you're in New York? I don't know.
18: I'm not quite. Maybe a bagel.
17: Yeah.
18: Okay. Hey, thank you so much, Steve, for your question. 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
5: 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Fascinating. All right, if you're ready now, let's go to the phones at 833-288-EWTN, beginning with Chris in Orange County, California, listening on the EWTN app. Hey there, Chris. Happy Friday. What's on your mind today?
6: Thank you. I would like to ask Dr. Andrews about the Mass, the objective of the Mass. He's talked about it before, but it should not be to go to receive. The Mass is not go. Objective should not be to go to receive Holy Communion. But if he could just expound upon that a little bit further, I would really appreciate it.
7: Yeah, thanks. I really appreciate the question. So the Catechism of the Council of Trent, which is a magisterial document, places this so clearly that I like to reference it. It says that the Eucharist is two things. It is a sacrifice and it is a sacrament, and the difference between the two is very great. In my experience, in a lot of catechesis on the Eucharist, that difference is not made explicit at all, and certainly not made explicit to the degree that the catechumen understands that there is a large gap, there is a very great difference between understanding the Eucharist as a sacrifice and understanding it as a sacrament. I think this can be seen in experience when you imagine you ever go to a hospital or a nursing home or someplace where there are infirm people who can't regularly attend Mass, but an extraordinary minister of the Eucharist, or perhaps an ordinary minister of the Eucharist, shows up from time to time with a pyx. That's the little, you know, gold-colored box that we carry the Blessed Sacrament in, mm-hmm. and distributes Holy Communion to everybody. Well, that's lovely. That's wonderful, and we should do that. But it's obviously not the same thing as going to Mass. Well, they've just received communion. That's great, right? Well, what's the point of all that other stuff then? Yeah, I mean, if the whole value is just to receive communion, then why don't we just let the priests consecrate the Blessed Sacrament in private masses and then just show up and distribute it to everybody? You know, we had this kind of really bizarre situation during COVID when everybody was shut out of the churches. I know there's a couple churches in my diocese. Well, you could get drive-through communion on Sunday.
5: Yep.
7: You know, you couldn't go to Mass, but people would drive up and go to communion. Well, you know, that was very popular. Why don't you just keep that? Works for Starbucks and McDonald's. You know, why don't you just keep drive-up communion, right? Maybe you get a lot more people going. You could have Mass for those who want to go, and then you could have drive-up communion. Church said, not going to do that. Not going to do that at all. Like, there is a big difference in going to Mass and just receiving communion. So first of all, these are not in order of priority, okay?
5: Okay.
7: First of all, when we go to Mass, we signal our solidarity with the people of God publicly by gathering together. That is not an incidental or unimportant aspect of the Mass. You know, I had a young person ask me, within the last year, what should I be aiming to get out of Mass? And the context of the question was, I'm not getting a lot out of it. I'm not getting a lot out of the homilies. You know, I'm not getting a lot of this or that or the other thing. And I said, sometimes all you can hope for, and I say that like it's a concession. It's actually quite a lot. What you can expect is that you're going to signal your solidarity with the people of God. And that doesn't just mean the people in your parish. It means all the Catholics all over the world, the Holy Father, as well as all the Catholics that have ever lived. You know, when I became Catholic, I came into the church at the time of a lot of scandal around the sex abuse crisis, particularly in the Boston Archdiocese. And it didn't deter me from becoming Catholic because I didn't particularly want to go to Mass with Cardinal Law. I wanted to go to Mass with St. Augustine. And the Mass is the place where we signal our solidarity with the people of God. St. Thomas says that the Eucharist is the symbol, yes, he uses that language, is the symbol of the mystical body of Christ whose members we are. And in that is particularly symbolized in its corporate celebration, right? So that is a not insignificant motive for going to Mass.
5: Mm-hmm.
7: But the Church tells us that the principal reason for the sacrifice of the Mass is so that we will have a perpetual sacrifice to offer to God. That the principal act of the virtue of religion is to offer sacrifice. St. Paul says offering our bodies as sacrifice is what our spiritual worship consists in. Remember Jesus said to the Samaritan woman, the Father doesn't seek people who worship me on this mountain or that mountain. He seeks those who will worship me in spirit and in truth. The worship in spirit and in truth is the offering of our bodies. That is what Christian worship consists in. It is a sacrificial act. St. Paul says that his priestly duty in Romans chapter 15 is to configure the Gentiles as an offering, to give them to God. That's an act of sacrifice. That's what worship of God consists in. And our interior worship of God by the offering of ourselves is intimately linked to the offering of Christ, first on Calvary, but then the perpetual offering of Christ that is made in the context of the sacrifice of the Mass. So here's what the Second Vatican Council says. The Church, therefore, earnestly desires that Christ's faithful, when present at this mystery of faith, when present, by the way,
5: yes,
7: present, should not be there as strangers or silent spectators. On the contrary, through a good understanding of the rites and prayers, they should take part in the sacred action, conscious of what they're doing. Well, that's different from just going to communion at the nursing home.
5: Yep.
7: All right. With devotion and full collaboration, they should be instructed by God's Word, Liturgy of the Word,
5: mm-hmm,
7: and be nourished at the table of the Lord's body. Okay, they acknowledge communion.
5: Yep.
7: They should give thanks to God by offering the Immaculate Victim. Now, who's that? That's Jesus. How are they offering him? He's there. Body, blood, soul, and divinity on the altar.
5: Yep.
7: Not just to be consumed, but to be offered. Not only through the hands of the priests, but also with him. They should also learn to offer themselves through Christ the mediator. See, that's the point I'm making, the worship in spirit and in truth.
5: Yeah.
7: They should be drawn day by day into an ever more perfect union with God and with each other, so that finally God may be all in all.
5: Well, there you go.
7: The sacrifice of the Mass as something distinct from the sacramental act of the reception of Holy Communion, which the Church only obligates us to once a year.
5: Chris, is that helpful for you?
6: Oh, yes. Thank you.
5: Thank you for
6: yes.
5: your... Thank you. Thank you. Appreciate your call today from Orange County. And that opens up a line for you. We have several lines open. This is a great time to call 833 833-288-EWTN. You can call or text 833-288-3986. We're live on Call to Communion on this Friday afternoon here on EWTN. Let's go to Molly now in New York, listening on her Alexa device. Hi, Molly. What's on your mind today? Molly in New York, are you there? Pedro, why don't we put Molly on hold? Oh, I think I heard a click. You want to try her again? Oh, too late. Matt is interceding. We'll take care of that in just a second. This question actually makes me smile, David. This is from William, who says, should Catholics read or learn about pagan mythology? And is there any good reason to do so?
7: Yeah, okay. So Catholics can and should learn about mitochondria. They should learn about the lunar landscape. They should learn about artificial intelligence. They should learn about starfish. They should probably learn about National League Baseball. They should learn about everything. Because the world, as says St. Bonaventure, is a ladder ascending to God. Everything that is takes its origin from God. Everything that exists reflects his glory and goodness, like so many scintillating divisions of sunlight split through a prism or one of those disco balls.
5: Oh, yeah.
7: Right? And each one of us, lodged in us, is the likeness and image of God reflected through the particularities of our culture and personality and the capacity to see God in the other. And the radically other and the different is part of the contemplative mindset that opens us up to a real experience of God's glory and goodness. So, yes, and the Church says that the religions and the mythologies and the rites and rituals of pagan societies are not just wholly wrong. I mean, they may have a lot of wrong. No, don't get me wrong. They may have a lot of error in there and a lot of maybe perhaps even just out-and-out immorality. I mean, I think about the practice of human sacrifice that was at one time so common around the earth. Obviously, that's not something that we can countenance. We don't approve that at all. But we can even look at something as horrific as that and say, okay, well, at least there's a recognition in there somehow that sacrifice is important. They got the victim wrong, right? I mean, they should have been sacrificing themselves,
5: sure,
7: in spirit and in truth, you know, and looking to the mediator, Christ our Lord, but, you know, rather than sacrificing their prisoners or their slaves or their own children. But the impulse that, you know, I have to give something up to get something, right? No pain, no gain.
5: Yeah.
7: I mean, that's a deep intuition that runs, you know, through nature. And is fundamentally true about reality, not just about nature, but also about our relationship to the transcendent. And so we can look at the rites and rituals of pagan religion, and we can find in them intimations of the truth. And the Church Fathers looked out for even more profound commonalities and said when they found them, well, this is just evidence of what the Gospel of John teaches, that the divine logos, that is the principle of reason and the intelligibility of the world, seeded into our hearts at the act of creation in our likeness and image, who becomes incarnate in the person of Jesus, also reflects his light and his truth because it's embedded in our consciousness throughout world history. So we should expect to find points of commonality between Christianity and other religions, but we don't accept them uncritically. We look at them and go, oh, that's good. Oh, that's not so good. And then we enter into a charitable dialogue.
5: Sounds good to me. William, thanks so much for your email. Let's try Molly again. Molly is in New York, listening on her Alexa device. Hi, Molly. What's on your mind today?
8: Hi, Dr. Dave. I'm blind. I lost my eyes. I went for eye surgery, and the doctor botched my eyes, and I'm blind now for a little bit over a year. And I have the energy and the strength, but I can't see what I'm doing, so I'm getting depressed. But that's not what I'm calling. I wish I would have known about you, Mother Angelica, and Father Larry and Father Murray met years ago. I think my life would have been a lot better, and I think my kids would have turned out a lot better. But the reason why I'm calling, I'm being sorry for myself, I'm sorry. But the reason I'm calling is I had a little debate discussion with my son, because he got me a King James Talking Bible, And I told him that there's a Catholic Bible, so what's the difference between the two Bibles?
7: Yeah, thank you so much. I really appreciate the question. And, Molly, I really am sorry for the trials that you've gone through, your blindness. I want to say something about your children. I don't know what's up with your kids. You know, everybody's kids have got problems. All the Catholics I know have kids that have problems. They're at various degrees of practice or non-practice of the Catholic faith. That doesn't make you any different from the vast majority of older Catholics. And you know, the whole woulda, coulda, shoulda game, I think, is a non-starter. The idea that, oh, if only I had known this, or if I had had this resource, my kids would have turned out better. I don't think that's necessarily the case. I mean, in my own life, I've got five kids, and my own children's attachment to the Catholic faith honestly seems inversely correlated to the extent to which I tried to actively catechize them. The more I kind of like, as it were, shoved the Catholic faith down their throat with all of my good catechesis and all my PhDs, like, the less it took, you know? And when I took a much more relaxed and passive approach towards just living the faith joyfully, it landed a lot better in children's hearts. One of my sons, with whom I have a great relationship, said to me years ago, he said, "Daddy, you're always right about everything, and nobody cares," right? So just having good resources is really, you can't play that game. You can't handicap yourself that way and assume that it's the fault of your own ignorance or something like that. You just don't know. Like, we live in a culture that bombards our kids with values and information and relationships that we have no control over, and you don't have just, and there's genetics too. So you just don't know what aspects of your children's lives or your life can explain this or that aspect of your personalities. And to try to pin the blame on yourself, I just think it's a bad idea. Father Emmerich Vogt, sometimes on EWTN, is famous for saying, famous at least in my book, we have to give up the hope for a better past. You know, it just seems like good wisdom, you know. So just give yourself a break on that. When it comes to the question of the King James Bible, so the King James Bible, as you might infer from the name, was commissioned by a Protestant king, an Anglican King James in the 17th century. And at the time, it was carried out by Protestant scholars. And they were competent men. I mean, they were men. They were competent linguists and so forth. They used a text of the Bible, of the Old and New Testament, that is considered by most biblical scholars today to have been an inferior text. So, you know, in the ancient world, there were lots of copies of the Bible floating around. They didn't all agree with one another.
9: Uh-huh.
7: They had some variations, and the 17th century scholars used the ones that they had available to them, and there are better versions available today. So just at the textual level, you're going to have a better text in a lot of modern translations compared to the King James. This one difference, and there's others. We'll come back to them after this break.
5: Yeah, sit tight, Molly. We'll continue this on the other side of the break. It is called Communion here on EWTN. Do stay with us.

0: God's word is so different kinds of soil. And as Christians, we want to be the rich soil. And I think rich soil means being really open to receive God's word in our hearts. I think it means turning often to that word in order to guide us and comfort us and strengthen us. I think that it means being disciplined to turn to God's word on a regular basis in prayer. St. Francis of Assisi found God's word to be absolutely transformative. At one point in the midst of his conversion, he heard on the feast of St. Matthias, the Gospel of Matthew, challenging the apostles to go out into the world proclaiming the kingdom and to do so really simply, without extra tunics and walking sticks and so forth. Francis felt like this set the course of his life and set the course for his community. And he desired that his men would wander out into the world proclaiming God's kingdom and inviting the world to come to the healing and mercy of Christ. So my brothers and sisters, are you striving to be good soil, rich soil? Are you willing to pray with the scriptures every day? Do you believe that God, the Father, wants to say a word to you every day as his beloved child through the sacred scriptures?
1: 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For more information, visit their website, arlingtondiocese.org.
2: 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Before the break, we were talking with Molly in New York regarding the difference between the King James Bible and the Catholic Bible.
3: Yeah, so, you know, the one issue to understand is that the King James Bible was commissioned by King James I, a Protestant king. He really didn't have Catholicism so much in view. He had in view the conflict within the Church of England between High Church Anglicans and Puritans, and he wanted a translation of the Bible that would shore up royal authority in England and stick to sort of received ecclesiastical language for sacred scripture.
2: Okay.
3: In some translation decisions, therefore, he selected words. He actually mandated that the translators had to use certain words in certain contexts.
2: Really?
3: That accords fairly well with Catholic sensibilities. Like they had to translate the Greek word episkopos as bishop rather than overseer. And because he had an episcopal structure in the Church of England, well, you know, Catholics are okay with that. We don't mind having bishops in the Bible, you know. But there were others in there as well that, you know, maybe tilt a little bit in the Anglican direction. Interestingly, the original King James Bible, not only did it have all the books of today's Protestant canon, but it also contained all the books of the Catholic canon, and then a few extras. It actually had 80 books in the original, as opposed
2: 80?
3: To as opposed to our 73. And so it did actually contain the Deuterocanonicals plus a couple extra apocryphal works that are not considered canonical in Catholic versions, although modern King James versions of the Bible typically leave those out and usually just contain the 66 standard list of Protestant texts, and they would more or less ignore the 7 Deuterocanonical texts that the Catholic Church acknowledges. And then the language, of course, is 17th century English prose and not contemporary English. And so, you know, it's good to know historically because it tremendously influenced the development of the English language and literature. But it can be a bit awkward, and it leads to some strange habits in fundamentalist Baptists who have the idea that to address God as thou somehow conveys a greater sense of reverence, not understanding that thou is a familiar form of address in 17th century English, right? But it leads to sort of strange consequences. But as I began to say before the break, I think one of the biggest differences has to do with textual issues. So the Bible in antiquity exists in many different versions. Some of them differ from one another in significant ways. And the 17th century translators made use of the best Greek and Hebrew texts that they had at the time, which are not considered the best manuscripts by modern critical scholarship standards. And so modern critical editions of the Bible can differ from the King James Version in significant ways based on those textual differences. But, I mean, you know, if I'm in a hotel room or a doctor's office and somebody has a King James Bible on the bedside table or the coffee table, I mean, I'll pick it up and read it. I mean, it's not horrible. It's not horrible. There are worse translations out there, but it's not the authorized Catholic version that you would get in Holy Mass.
2: So if, you know, and Molly mentioned that her son gave her the audio version of,
3: yeah,
2: of the Bible. So that'd be okay, right?
3: I mean, yeah, I mean, I'd rather get the New American Bible or the New Revised Standard Version Catholic Edition or something if I had a choice in the matter. But I mean, if somebody gives it to me as a gift, and you're not going to, I mean, I think you can read it without harm.
2: Sure. Is that helpful for you, Molly?
4: Thank you very much. So I still will look forward to get myself a Catholic Bible.
3: Great.
4: And
2: go.
4: What would be the name of it?
3: Well, there's different translations that you could get. If you want to use the Bible that is used in the Mass in the American Church, it would be the New American Bible. You can also get my own preference is the New Revised Standard Version Catholic Edition.
2: And the new Ignatius Bible is also
3: the Ignatius Bible,
2: good.
3: That's a publisher.
2: Yes.
3: They usually publish the NRSV Catholic edition.
2: They do. So there you go. Molly, thank you so much for your call. Very sorry about the way things are going for you. We're certainly going to keep you in our prayers. It's called Communion here on EWTN. If I could recap for just a moment, it's July. It's the middle of summer. People are out doing things. It's Friday. What does all that mean? Well, it means we've got some open lines that you can jump in. 833-288-EWTN. You can call or text 833-288-3986. Here's Roberto in San Antonio, listening on the Great Guadalupe Radio. Hey there, Roberto. What's on your mind today?
5: Hi, Dr. David. How are you, sir?
3: Hi. I'm all right. Thanks. How about you?
5: Yes, sir. Now, I have it's kind of like a general question with an afterthought. You know, I recently lost my mother in February, and before that I lost my older brother. And my mom was a very holy person. She taught us, since we were kids, to be good Catholics. Unfortunately, my older brother kind of drifted away from the church. And the last thing I asked my nephew was, did he get the last rites, the anointing rite? You see what I mean?
3: Yeah, yeah.
5: Dr. David, and he said yes, and that was like a huge relief for me. And I was just thinking the other day what Faustina Kowalska would say about divine mercy. And even though he got the anointing, the last rites, Dr. David, what do you think, sir? What do you think about divine mercy?
3: Yeah,
5: what should I,
3: thank you.
5: So, you know, kind of give
3: sure.
5: a little
3: so
5: hope there,
3: first
5: brother.
3: Of all, Roberto, I am so sorry for the loss of your family members, your mother and your brother. My heart goes out to you, and I really have my sincere condolences. You know, with respect to your brother, the fact that he requested last rites is huge, huge. Now, you know, last rites are not magic. But our proper reception of the last rites, when our disposition towards them is correct, are powerful means of grace. And the fact that he requested them means

0: Prodigal Son, I think, is illustrative of that. So there's every reason in the world to have the theological virtue of hope regarding your brother and his eternal state.
1: And there you go. Roberto, thank you so much for your phone call. We hope that's a comfort for you. Here is Scott now. Scott is in Virginia, listening on the EWTN app. Hello, Scott. What's on your mind today?
2: Hi. I was wondering why we are so completely blind to the spiritual world and spiritual beings that our natural instinct is to conclude that only the physical world exists. For example, if our guardian angel is following us everywhere, why can't we have conversations with our guardian angel? It's just this silent being that never, and we sometimes have stories, though, where somebody will say, oh, my guardian angel pulled me back out of the traffic, like with Mother Angelica, or I heard a voice saying, turn the boat right now. Like, these things occasionally happen to, I'm drifting from my question, which is, why can't we have regular conversations with our guardian angels? Why are we blind to all these spiritual beings that we're told exist?
0: Yeah, thanks. You said one thing at the beginning that threw me a little bit, which is that why is it our natural inclination to disbelieve in the spirit world? And I rather think that it's the opposite. I mean, the history of religion and phenomenology of religion leads me to the conviction that people are naturally inclined to believe in the existence of immaterial forces and personalities. That would certainly be true of humanity historically, and I think it's only in the 20th century that atheism and materialism have become widespread phenomena. There have been atheists and materialists throughout history, but they're usually a very small minority. As to why a person can't talk to their guardian angel, well, you can talk to your guardian angel, and the church encourages you to do so. Devotion to the guardian angels is an important part of Catholic devotional life. Why we can't see them or why we can't hear them is because they are not material, and our organs of sense are material. They're only adapted to pick up material stimuli. They're not adapted to pick up spiritual stimuli. And so if an angel were to talk to you, it would have to be through some extraordinary means, there is no ordinary means by which they could do so. Some people, you're correct, give anecdotal reports of encounters with their guardian angels, and the Catholic faith would suggest that at least some of those are veridical. There's no reason to trust that they all are. I mean, people have vivid imaginations as well and can find patterns and evidences where there are actually none. So I wouldn't take those kind of stories wholesale uncritically, but the Catholic faith would incline us to the conviction that they do in fact happen. I mean, certainly it happened in sacred scripture and in the lives of the saints. Why did God set the universe up this way? Why are there physical beings and why are there immaterial beings that we can't sense, and what's the interaction between the two, and why not build a different universe where everything is plain and open to us and quite visible? Well, I don't know the mind of God, right? But clearly part of the destiny of the human species is to lift ourselves above our material condition and yearn for the transcendent. And you yearn for that which is absent. And the process of yearning, I mean, terrible analogy coming on here.
1: Uh-oh.
0: You think about when a plant grows, it quite literally reaches for the light.
1: Yes.
0: And it aims itself at the light, and it'll bend itself in all kinds of contorted positions to get at the light, this is just me shooting from the hip right now. I just want to let you know. But perhaps God set the universe up that way so that our process of spiritual growth, and that's something that angels don't really do, by the way. They don't really grow spiritually. They're kind of static, right? We're the creatures that grow, not just physically. So maybe stacking the universe in this hierarchical way is how God elicits the phenomena of spiritual growth as we yearn and strive towards that light that's only dimly visible.
1: I like it. Scott, thanks so much for your call, and we do appreciate hearing from you in Virginia. Call to Communion here on EWTN Radio. This week on Pro-Life Weekly with Abigail Galvan, she'll take a closer look at the life and legacy of Senator Lindsey Graham, who spent years in the House, later in the Senate, fighting for the unborn. Do check it out, Pro-Life Weekly with Abigail Galvan, Sunday morning, 10 a.m. Eastern, right here on EWTN Radio. Let's go now to Matthias, a first-time caller.

0: 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Hello, Matthias. What's on your mind today?
1: Hello. Thank you for taking my call.
0: Sure.
1: So I'm a recent convert to Catholicism from atheism. And one of the common atheist objections you hear is, how can we be said to have free will when God knew exactly what he would do when he created us? Right. So I wondered if you could teach a little bit about the Catholic take on free will. Like, I know there's debate about Thomistic versus Molinistic. Single
2: yep.
1: predestination. We don't affirm
2: sure.
1: double predestination,
2: sure.
1: right?
2: Sure. I can do it. No problems. Thank you so much. So first of all, let's define our terms. Free will, I'm sure you know, in philosophy, can look a lot of different ways depending on which version of free will you're defending. I personally have no interest in defending purely libertarian free will, which is an utterly undetermined will for which no prior explanation can be given at all. Kind of like the quantum physics view of free will, you know, just quarks popping in for absolutely no reason and completely unpredictably. That's not a view of free will that I personally hold.
0: Okay.
2: I don't find it very philosophically compelling. In the view of free will that I hold, it's one that St. Thomas holds, basically, is that the free will that we care about, the free will that renders us moral beings, that gives us moral agency, is the rational capacity to deliberate about ends. And we have that. I mean, I think that's evident to introspection that we have that. Now, the libertarian people would say, well, it's evident to introspection that I have libertarian free will. Well, I mean, we just have different intuitions about that. We'll, you know, that's why philosophers debate. But my capacity, say your capacity, for example, to weigh the relative merits and value of, say, your wife versus your favorite pizza. And you say, Anders, that's absurd. I mean, why can you even draw such a comparison? Well, they're both goods. They might both, under different descriptions, theoretically be worth pursuing. One is just so obviously more valuable than the other, right? But you encounter people who seem to be so callous and insensitive to human welfare and dignity that they might, on a given occasion, value a pizza more than a person. Such horrific things have happened, right?
0: Yeah.
2: And we look at those individuals as moral monsters unless we find that there's something so deficient in their cognitive capacity that they lack the ability to make moral choices. There are people who are forensic psychologists whose job in the court is to determine whether people have this rational capacity. Well, I mean, and I'm not a forensic psychologist, but clearly the state of psychological sciences is such that and of the court system is that it is possible to discern whether someone has this capacity and can be held morally responsible. And this is what we mean by free will, that level of rational self-determination. Now, is that compatible with having all kinds of genetic and environmental conditions that can weigh on those choices and the way I go about those evaluations? Of course. Absolutely. Can God's providence play a role in establishing what those pre-rational conditions are? Absolutely. But for moral responsibility, all we need is that rational capacity. When it comes to God's foreknowledge, and that's often an argument made, if God has foreknowledge of free human action, then it can't be free. And I know you mentioned you were talking to your wife about this. I don't know if you guys have kids, but if you have kids, the likelihood is that you don't have infallible foreknowledge of everything that they do. But I bet you have pretty darn close to infallible foreknowledge of at least a few things, right? I have one child who just detests, just absolutely detests any food that is the product of fermentation. So
0: really?
2: No cheese. No yogurt.
0: Wow.
2: Right? No natto. No alcohol, thank God. No kimchi, no sauerkraut. If there's fermentation, he's not going there. I could bet the farm on this, right? If I offered him would you like a medium rare filet mignon that I just grilled for you, which he loves? Or a big hunk of blue Stilton with a side of sauerkraut,
0: wow.
2: And a glass of whiskey. I mean, I'd bet the farm that he's going to go for the stake.
0: Sure.
2: Is my foreknowledge of his future decision conditioning his future decision? Not at all. Not at all. My ability to prognosticate here has no causative force at all on his action. And yet, I still have that foreknowledge. Now, my foreknowledge is nothing like God's, of course. But it's an analogy to show that the two things are not logically incompatible.
0: Yeah. Matthias, is that helpful for you?
1: That was awesome. Thank you very much.
2: Thank you.
0: Appreciate your question. Call to communion here on EWTN. Glad you're with us. Here's a question from Adam. If I need an infallible authority, like the Pope, to interpret the infallible Word of God, do I need an infallible authority to interpret that authority as well, and so on?
2: Thanks so much.
0: Does that make sense?
2: Yeah. So first of all, I want to take issue with your characterization of the need for infallibility as the need to interpret the Word of God. If by interpreting the Word of God what you mean is the Scriptures, right? Now, if you have a broader conception, the Scriptures plus tradition, I'd be a little bit less, you know, funky about that. But I want to be more specific, because the church, the magisterium, doesn't actually offer an infallible interpretation comprehensively of the Bible, or for that matter, of the Word of God in Scripture and tradition. Meaning, it is legitimate for Catholics to look at the tradition or look at the Scriptures and disagree with one another. So, you know, several years ago, there's a priest who's been on again and off again with the network. He's had a show, and he kind of fades in and out. But he's a name you would know if I said it.
0: All right.
2: And he has opinions, and he gave out his opinion one time on a matter of divine metaphysics. And it's an opinion I disagree with. And I give out a different opinion. And somebody called in my show one day, and they say, Andrews, well, you said X, and Father so-and-so said Y. I said, well, God bless Father so-and-so. He's a holy man. He'll probably get to heaven before I do, but Father so-and-so is wrong. You know? And then I took it as an occasion to point out, oh, guess what? By the way, this is a good illustration of the fact that Catholics are actually not obligated to agree on every conceivable proposition that could arise out of any interpretation of Scripture or sacred tradition. The point of the magisterium isn't to offer an infallible interpretation of everything in the tradition, but to weigh in when something becomes so controversial that it threatens some key element of the faith. It's to delineate those things that are the things about which we actually have to agree.
0: Right, yeah.
2: Do you need an infallible interpreter to interpret the infallible interpreter? Yes, and you have one. It's the infallible interpreter. So the thing about having a living authority, so let's say the only infallible authority you had was Scripture. Well, if you had a debate about the interpretation of Scripture, there's no higher authority to which you can appeal. Let's say you have a debate about the interpretation of the sacred tradition conveyed by the magisterium. As contemporary example, the Society of St. Pius X thinks that they have the proper interpretation of the record of magisterial teaching. Well, guess what? The magisterium didn't stop in 1962. It kept going. And so the magisterium offers an authoritative interpretation of the magisterium. And you have the benefit of a living authority. You can put a question to it, you know. They're called dubia. There's actually a process in Catholic practice for submitting questions to the Holy See that require authoritative answers. You submit a dubia, and the Church... Wow. Can decide to answer those or not. You know, like, imagine if you're trying to figure out, where would my wife like to go to dinner? All right, you know, anniversary's coming up. She loves Italian food. This restaurant we went to last time was pretty decent. She seemed to like it okay. I'm pretty sure that's where she wants to go. Gosh, I wish there were an infallible interpreter that could let me know for sure. Am I interpreting my wife correctly? You know, am I right that she really would prefer that Italian restaurant? Brilliant idea. I'll ask her. Honey, you want to go back to that restaurant again? Absolutely not. You know, the chicken parmigiana was awful. Oh, the infallible interpreter just corrected my interpretation of the infallible interpreter.
0: Bing.
2: Well, the Church does the same thing.
0: Gotta love that. Thanks so much for your question, Adam. I think we have time for one or two more here. Here's one from Margaret. How much attention should I pay to the disclosure of so-called UFO encounters by the government. Can this be real?
2: Yeah, so can a thing be real is a very different question from how seriously should I take it?
0: Yeah.
2: Okay. There is not, to the best of my knowledge, any kind of logical contradiction in positing the idea of extraterrestrial intelligence visiting the Earth in little flying saucers. I don't know that that's necessarily contradicted to anything that we know about physics or biology. And believe it or not, I don't think it necessarily threatens anything essential in the Catholic faith. That's a very different question from whether or not we should take it seriously, right? I personally am not yet convinced that there's sufficient evidence to take those stories with any kind of weight.
0: Okay.
2: I am convinced that the vast majority of people who claim to have been abducted by UFOs are delusional. And there's been some pretty decent psychological science investigating those particular claims and very, very, very strong reasons for believing that they are delusional. So I don't take them seriously at all. And, I guess that the day when the little green aliens land in my backyard and either kidnap me or, you know, offer me alien burgers or whatever, you know, then I'll take it more seriously at that point. But I'm still waiting for that day.
0: Okay. All right. Well, I asked. Thanks, Margaret, for your email. We'll close with this one from Sonia. How are certain saints' bodies incorruptible?
2: Well, I don't know. How could I know the answer to that question? Right. I mean, so it's entirely possible that the non-corruption of some particular saint's body has a completely naturalistic explanation. I mean, I suppose saints who die in Egypt, are incredibly arid places. I mean, you might have an explanation. Maybe somebody was really fond of pickled herring when they died. There could be some natural explanation. It's also possible that God, performs some miracle and sustains a corpse incorrupt. Of course, if it's a miracle, I don't have any kind of scientific means of detecting that, right?
0: Yeah.
2: Right? I mean, so
0: yeah.
2: The fact is that there are saints that are incorrupt. I don't have to know the reasons. And there are plenty of saints who were not incorrupt. You know, when they dug up John Henry Newman, they couldn't find anything. Not only was he not incorrupt, he wasn't even there. He had disintegrated to the point where he was just dust. Didn't stop him from being named a doctor of the church.
0: That's true. And Sonia, thank you so much. What other program, I must ask you this rhetorical question, what other program would dare to tackle pickled herring and UFOs?
2: I don't know if the Flying Circus Apologetics Show.
0: Maybe so. Dr. David Andrews, have a great weekend.
2: Thanks, Tom.
0: Hope everybody has a great weekend, and we'll see you again on Monday's edition of Called to Communion. On behalf of our great team, I'm Tom Price, along with Dr. David Andrews. Have that great weekend. We'll see you Monday, and until then, have a beautiful day, and God bless.
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13: This is Dr. Joe Poyman, president of Texans for Life, with some very exciting news. 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
15: 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All young men in high school and college are encouraged to attend. 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
16: 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President Donald Trump has announced he's declassifying intelligence he says reveals vulnerabilities in the U.S. election system. In a primetime speech Thursday, President Trump claimed the documents show foreign interference through hacking. Now hundreds of pages are available on the White House website. Heavy smoke from Canadian wildfires is degrading air quality across the Midwest and East Coast. Officials say some of the smoke is also coming from fires in northern Minnesota. Residents are urged to stay indoors or wear masks as air quality reaches unhealthy levels. Cardinal Matteo Zuppi has wrapped up his four-day peace mission to Ukraine. During his visit, he met with the Ukrainian foreign minister to discuss ongoing peace efforts and humanitarian priorities. He also conveyed the closeness and prayers of the Holy Father.
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0: Hey, very glad that you are with us for Open Line Friday here on EWTN, the program that answers your questions that you call in or text to us or email to us. We're here for you. And on Fridays, it is our Friday host, Mr. Colin Donovan.
18: Good to be here with you.
0: And always a pleasure, my friend. How is your life treating you? Are you ready for the weekend?
18: I think as much as we can be. In the rainy south, such as we've had this year, you know, planning gets a little difficult at times.
0: Maybe the rain will keep some of that smoke from coming down south.
18: Well, you know, don't talk about my countrymen there, but you're right. That's a horrible problem created, I think, by lightning and not by Canadians.
0: Oh, is
18: per
0: that a
18: se.
0: Fact?
18: Yeah, we were just looking at a map yesterday. I'm from Saskatchewan, and the northern part of Saskatchewan, north of Saskatoon, a lot of lightning strikes. And so these are very, very sparsely populated areas. Indigenous peoples, Métis, which are mixed Indigenous and French from the 1800s, you know, but not that many people. So I can imagine the difficulties of firefighting in that continent, in that context.
0: And the fire itself must be pretty big.
18: I think collectively, I mean, these are all individual fires, but at a certain point, they sort of merge into one big blob on the map. You know, so pray for Canada, pray for the woods up there, and pray for the people in the Northeast who are bearing some of the consequences of it.
0: It has got to be tough. Well, there's some respite for all that, and that is this program where you can put all that aside and give us a call with your question about the Catholic faith. Here's the number to call, 833-288-EWTN. That's 833-288-3986. You can call us or text us at that number. If you are texting us, be sure to include your first name, your brief question, how you're listening, and where you're listening. 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Phones are open, and we're getting a call already, so let's go to Terry, listening to us in Michigan, online, ewtn.com. Hello, Terry. Happy Friday. What's on your mind today?
19: Oh, hi, Jack. Hi, Colin. Yeah, we're getting the smoke here in the Midwest, unfortunately.
0: Yeah.
19: It's supposed to get better tomorrow. I have a question about Genesis 12:3, God is speaking to Abram.
18: Mm-hmm.
19: I will bless those who bless those and curse those who curse you. Who is the you God is referring to nowadays? I understand could have been the Hebrew people, but is the you now Christians, Jews, the government of Israel, the state of Israel? What say you, Colin?
18: I think any of the latter is to go beyond the text. Always both, you know, not only if you're a biblical literalist, but if you're a Catholic, you're to start with the text and its obvious meaning. The obvious meaning is that Abraham was to be blessed. That the promises were made to Abraham, and he was also later told that in him all the nations of the world will be blessed. So I think as the salvation history unfolds, you can see in what way they are blessed. They are blessed in that from Abraham came Israel. From Israel came the Davidic line, from which came the Messiah, and from which comes the blessings of the new covenant. So ultimately, does God just say, does he... There is a sense, I think, especially among non-Catholic Christians, that, well, okay, God blesses this people, and he curses this people, and it's, you know, whatever the good people do, they can't lose that blessing. Whatever the bad people do, they can't gain any blessing. Well, the reality is also that we are each responsible for our acts. That was part of the messianic prophecies of Ezekiel especially. He said, no, when the Messiah comes, no more will people say, your father ate sour grapes and his children's teeth were set on edge. No, each man will be responsible for his own sin. So what was the purpose of the blessings given to Abraham? I think you look back to the first chapters of Genesis, tells you what those were. And that is, in the sin of Adam, we have the need of a Redeemer, the son of Adam, the Ben Adam, who Paul speaks about in Romans, that this is the new Adam. And so this is what all these blessings are referring to. Now, people also are blessed because they adhere to the covenant made with God. So the Jewish people were blessed, obviously, the Israelites, the 12 tribes, were blessed to the extent that they were adhered to that. What happened is you had those who set up their own religion up in Samaria, and so those tribes were lost to Israel. And then ultimately, of course, you were down to the southern groups, which we generally think of the Jewish people, Judea, and those who are derived from that group, which includes our Lord and our Lady and the apostles. And so they're blessed as well because they're faithful to God. So where is that fidelity in the world today? It's in the church. But it's also in Jewish people who, following their own consciences, try to love and serve God as they understand him. And in others as well, Jesus himself said, I have children you do not know of. That's because all people of goodwill who are seeking God will eventually find him. Whether they do in the gospel or by some means which God determines. And so we can think of those people who are blessed because ultimately they're blessed because the truth is the truth of Christ. It's being preached. Many encounter it. They may accept it in part, and they join some community of believers under a particular title.
0: Mm-hmm.
18: Or they find the church even, and they join those who are connected to the Christ and the apostles. So I think the blessings of God ultimately are coming through Christ, and that is where it is to be looked for. But naturally, for those who can't accept that the church is the mystical Christ, continuing on the mission of the Savior, Jesus Christ, then ultimately there is a search to, well, where can we apply these? Well, let's apply them to modern Israel. And so all of these people, or let's apply them to the Jewish people indifferently, without respect to morality or any other considerations. You can't even apply that to Christians without respect to morality and our response to the gospel. So I think you get very far afield from the meaning of the text when you try to make broad generalizations to peoples and even to Christians who themselves are not being faithful to Christ and the gospel as has been given to us. So that's where I think you look for it.
0: Terry, is that helpful for you?
19: Yes. Just a quick follow-up. It seems to me a lot of evangelicals use that part of Scripture as a means to Israel can do no wrong. They should get unlimited funding, military help, take over lands, which I don't think from your explanation is the correct explanation of that verse.
18: No, and from the Catholic perspective, you can look at the history by which the Holy See has dealt with the nation of Israel. There was a very reluctance, and I don't quite know why, maybe an eschatological reasoning, a reluctance to recognize the state of Israel. It was ultimately done. The popes have made trips there, as Paul and John Paul and Francis have done. And so there is that reluctance, other than on a principle of justice and the fact that the Jewish people have indeed been badly treated down through history, and as a consequence of which persecuted in the countries into which they went. And so the United Nations itself decided that they needed a homeland and gave it to them. So under the law, they have a homeland they can go to. But the church doesn't see that as any part of the covenantal agreement or obligation on God's part, but it is a result of history in his providence, and the church accepts that and prays for the people Israel without attaching the kinds of nonsense you described to the blessings that we wish to see the people of Israel receive, including the faith.
0: And there you go. Terry, thank you so much for your call from Michigan. And that opens up a line for you right now at 833-288-EWTN. If you have a question for Colin Donovan, 833-288-3986. 3986. 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Be sure you put Friday in the subject line or Colin in the subject line. That'll
18: get it here somehow.
0: That'll get it here somehow, and then we will rock on and take care
18: of
0: things.
18: Take it from there.
0: We will do that. 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
2: I'm Lisa Popcheck from More to Life. When I think about America's 250th, I'm grateful to live in a country where I can raise my children in the faith without fear. That as a Catholic, it's my responsibility to remember that the freedom we enjoy here to celebrate life, enjoy liberty, and pursue happiness were never meant to be hoarded for our own comfort, but rather used to bless others. As Jesus said, to whom much is given, much will be required. This anniversary, as we celebrate this remarkable milestone as a nation, I'd invite you in joining me in prayerful reflection on this question. Who is God asking me to bless with the freedom and abundance I've been given as a Catholic American? Let's celebrate this 250th by bearing witness to Christ's love.
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4: 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One of the church's leading shepherds is Cardinal Filoni. 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Here is Anna in Michigan, listening on the great Ave Maria Radio. Hello, Anna. What's on your mind today?
5: Oh, hi there. Thanks for taking my call.
4: Sure.
5: Well, as I was telling your representative who answered me, I remember a couple days ago, maybe more, there was talk about purgatory, and it was indicated, and I really appreciated that. I went back into Maccabees and showed how they prayed for their dead, and that their rest of their sins had to be purged and cleansed. But when Jesus was on the cross, and thief next to him repented and felt, you know, sorry for what he had done, Jesus said, today you will be with me in paradise. Mm-hmm. Well, would that mean that he was going to go to purgatory? Or is purgatory paradise? I'm just trying to understand.
6: Okay. Well, the gospel doesn't touch on that specifically except in this way. In using the categories known that our Lord in the Gospel of Luke speaks of the bosom of Abraham. This is the place of repose of the you might say, the saints of the old law.
4: Okay.
6: There is no mention, obviously, of purgatory. But if you look at the questions of justice involved in why purgatory exists, it seems reasonable that just as today there are people who die some measure of perfect justice, detached from this world in favor of God, and who go directly to heaven. And there are others who have their venial attachments to creatures and need to be purged of it. Mm-hmm. And so the existence of purgatory seems likely, although we're not giving any direct evidence of that. I don't think he went to purgatory, however, because we can also speak of before Christ, the ascension of a place of natural happiness, which the fathers of the church spoke of is the limbo of the patriarchs. Most Catholics have heard of limbo because it was said, well, the unbaptized babies go there. They don't deserve hell. They've never sinned. They're not guilty of mortal sin. They would then have a place of natural happiness as opposed to heaven because they've not been baptized, which is the way that we merit, if you will, or Christ merits for us and applies it to us, that we go to heaven. And so a baptized child would presumably go directly to heaven. An unbaptized child would have gone to this limbo of the infants, the puerum.
4: Uh-huh.
6: And the just of the old law, and we can, you know, start with St. Joseph. We can look at John the Baptist, who preceded Christ in death as well. We can look at the great patriarchs of history and the kings, such as David and others of good men with their human nature and flaws. What became of them? So they would have gone to this limbo of the patriarchs, the limbo of the fathers. It doesn't preclude that to get there, they also had to be purged of some, purgatory-deserving sin. But we have no information on that, but you could speculate that would be possible. I don't even think that that was necessary for the just thief, because he made a deathbed conversion, if you will, on a very hard bed, but yeah, a deathbed conversion,
4: mm-hmm.
6: And it was a total surrender. And I think he received the result of that. And he was with Christ in the limbo of the patriarchs, the paradise that existed until Christ the Lord took with him the just of the old law into heaven. And that, we know, occurred at his assumption, as the Psalms allude, that he went in with a train of captives, like the Roman emperors had their train of captives. Well, his were those who had redeemed, who had already died, and he took with them, including his foster father here on earth and the great saints of the old covenant. So I think the conversion there of the good thief got him into that group. Had purgatory existed, and we don't know, but can speculate that there was such a place for the purification of faults that were not deadly before God, mortal sin. But we don't see about that. We don't hear that. You might even argue that even in the Maccabees, the offering at the temple suggested a place of purification. And that this was, just as we offer masses in suffrage for the souls in purgatory, this was a preview of that practice in the church, which very early on we find this, Monica asking Augustine to pray for her first when she dies, to offer the mass for her. And even before that, mass is being offered in suffrage for the dead. So of all the options there, we might speculate. I would say he got the straight shot to the limbo of the patriarchs and followed our Lord through the pearly gates.
4: All right. Anna, thank you so much for your phone call. It is Open Line Friday with Colin Donovan. Lines are open for you at 833-288-EWTN. If you have a question for Colin, 833-288-3986. Call us. Text us. It is your choice. Here is Joe now in San Antonio, and Joe is listening on the Great Guadalupe Radio. Hey there, Joe. What's on your mind today?
7: Hello?
4: Are you there, Joe?
7: Yeah, I was asking about who are the true Jews, those who receive Jesus or those who reject Jesus?
6: Well, it's a people. It's the descendants of Judah and those who over history have been sort of aggregated to them. We know what the so-called lost tribes of Israel, that after the Assyrians blew into the country and they just sort of disappeared from history. In the tribes in the southern regions, specifically Judah, but others that were there and the people there, would have been Judeans, but also other tribes descended from Jacob.
4: Mm-hmm.
6: And so those would be the Jews and any of their descendants to this day. I do a lot of reading, good background from university on genetics, and so I'm very interested in following that. And they sort of have the markers of, you know, where the Jewish people are. They intermarried, and of course, men may have the markers of their, you know, not had a Jewish father. But in Judaism, it's the mother that determines whether you're a Jew or not. You know, if you think about it, that's very logical because you know where the kid came from. You may not know the other half of the story. So, from the mother was the guarantee of the Jewishness of the lad and the gal too.
4: Sure.
6: So and the lady. So that's where we can find them. So that those people, they are identifiable. The very fact that Hitler and others have persecuted them down the centuries, including, sadly, people in the church as well, shows that they are an identifiable people, identifiable by their continued practice of the religion. And that itself is a remarkable thing, that they have continuously, publicly affirmed belief in the one God since about 1300 B.C. and the appearance to Moses of that God on Mount Sinai.
4: Yeah.
6: So they have the longest continuous affirmation of the true God on the face of the earth. And so they fulfill that role. They didn't accept our Lord. They didn't accept that he was God. That he was I am, as he affirmed on a number of occasions, using the words which God spoke to Moses. So they didn't accept that, but we're told, and by St. Paul even, that yes, one day they will. And as their falling away meant salvation to the Gentiles, their return will be the resurrection of the dead. So at the end of time, the return of the Jews, as the Catechism of the Catholic Church says, will precede the events of the very end, the second coming, and all of the things, the resurrection of the dead, the going to glory, and the transformation of our bodies in glory. So all of that will come about, just as St. Paul said. Now, evangelicals have a different theology, because the church understands the thousand-year kingdom to be the kingdom of time, the period. Not a literal thousand years, but the Jewish way, a Hebrew way of expressing a long period of time, to be the church era during which the church, the mystical Christ, gets to preach the gospel. But it also believes that we will never complete the evangelization of the world, because we can never definitively destroy evil. The resistance to that, which the devil in every generation is actively creating, Christ can, and so when he returns, evil will be definitively defeated. And the Jews will be the beneficiary of that. The evangelical understanding suggests that Christ is going to come to Jerusalem and set up a kingdom. Some different evangelicals have different theologies on whether, well, the temple will be set up and bloody sacrifice begun again. Others say no, he will come, and I guess the Jews will convert at that time. The church has never believed that, and it doesn't believe that today. But that's their theology, and I think it stems from their inability to accept that the Catholic Church continues the work of Christ, and that her understanding of the sacred scriptures on these points, and not just her understanding, the overwhelming majority of Christians. If you are a Christian, and on Sunday, in whatever kind of worship you have, you repeat the Nicene Constantinopolitan Creed, and you say that, you know, I believe in Jesus Christ, and he will come again to judge the living and the dead, you are affirming his second coming at the end of history and at no point. And Christians have affirmed that in public statements of belief since 325. And if you go back to baptismal creeds being used when a person is introduced to the faith back to the first century, the belief and the connection between Christ's second coming and the resurrection of the dead at the end of time. So not in anywhere in between.
4: Okay. Joe, thanks so much for your call from San Antonio. Hey, we're at the halfway point. Still plenty of time for your phone call. 833-288-EWTN. 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
4: 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We got in an anonymous text, Colin, just a few minutes ago. This person says, I came across your show just now. I have been a lifelong, faithful Gen X Catholic. Now, we don't, Colin and I were talking about this during the break, we don't know exactly the year delineation. We know what the boomer That's delineation right. is.
6: Well,
4: 46 to 64.
6: We're so old, and most of the others we don't know.
4: Well, it's also an easy thing to remember.
6: That is. And millennials, too, because you know about when the millennial term,
4: yes.
6: more
4: so,
6: or less. You know.
4: This person, a lifelong faithful Gen X Catholic, they say, I have noticed the last few years there are some Catholic churches and groups of Catholics that pray different than how I learned by my family and mm-hmm. Catholic school. There seems to be a movement in the church where people are raising up their hands more during the Mass, almost mimicking the priest, giving vocal amens, giving witness. From my view, this is a movement that in action looks more like any other Christian faith worship style. Mm-hmm. I'm curious if this is a new movement and or what is behind the change. It's okay in my eyes, but I thought that if I raised my arms during prayer in Mass, the nun would have hit me. Ha ha. Thanks, and it's a great show. So thank you.
6: Yeah, it's not all that new.
4: Okay.
6: I think probably in the, I'm not sure, the 70s, but certainly by the 80s. It's a style of worship that is actually historically. You see, for instance, in some of the catacombs, there are line drawings, you know, not exactly, you know, not the cave art that you think of, you know, from Spain or someplace,
4: yeah.
6: driven, you know, thousands of years ago. But you see drawings on tombs and things of people with their arms raised in prayer. And it is the same posture that the priest uses, representing all of us.
4: Right.
6: So it is an ancient posture for prayer. It was very much adopted and practiced in the Pentecostal churches, adopted in perhaps other evangelical churches as well.
4: Uh-huh.
6: It came into the charismatic renewal in the Catholic Church, I think, and that is probably the most likely Catholic connection. You know, and it's a way of you know, a prayer posture that is an appeal to God, to
4: yes.
6: bid God, which is basically what prayer means to do, to bid God to ask him stuff. Now, is it appropriate in the Mass? That's a different question. The answer to that is no, it's not appropriate in the Mass, and for this reason. The Mass is a, and I like an expression here of a liturgical theologian from the 50s, a constellation of signs which teach us about invisible realities. So we think of the sacramental signs of the bread and the wine. Those are pretty clear to us. But the whole Mass is a sacramental sign. So the priest acting in persona Christi, yes, he needs to do that in order to transform the bread into the body of Christ and the wine into the blood of Christ. But other ways in which he does that is the holding of the hands, where he is standing at the head of the body of people praying. And this is a priestly posture in that situation. And so we should not imitate him. And you know that this is the case because the deacon never raises his hands. He's obliged by the rubrics to follow the obligations of the deacon and to do his gestures, actions, and so on, according to what the rubrics tell.
4: Follow the priest.
6: No, of the rubrics of the liturgy. That are applied to deacons. So they're
4: gotcha.
6: The postures and things of the deacons. And so you have the odd thing going on that the priest has raised his hands as head of the community of faith.
4: Right.
6: You have the deacon, maybe piously folding his hands.
4: Yeah.
6: And you have people in the pews doing likewise and others raising their hands as, like the priest. So this is a way where there's a disjoining of signs. So think if you were an angel hovering up there at the ceiling and you're looking down on that and you're looking for the sacramental signs of the liturgy, which should tell you about the sacred realities behind it, the nature of the church, the relationship with God and Christ through the church and so on. And so you see it, it'd be like, it would be like you're looking at a group of soldiers. And among the privates and the corporals, there are people wearing general stripes or something like this. It's a disjointed sign. It's not telling you who they are and what their place in this formation is. So to be consistently and to be the best presentation of the liturgy, we should do things as the church has asked us to do. And it has not asked us to raise our hands in prayer. Like this. Now, at the Our Father, this is, I think, where it started. It's Our Father. It's not just, the priest's Father. It's ours. And people think, that's a natural place. But often it devolves into, at other times, interjecting things, the priest is not allowed to stand up there and say, and at least he shouldn't. I bet there are those who have done it. Let's have an amen, like you might get at a Baptist meeting.
4: Yes, I have seen that.
6: Yes. Okay, he really ought not to do that, nor should it be spontaneously given from the congregation. So the liturgy is an orderly presentation of sacramental signs which speak of the reality of the mysteries of salvation, Christ, the church, the things that are being done in the Mass, the actions being done in the Mass that evidence all of that. And I would advise people to listen carefully to the prayers of the Missal. Because those prayers are words expressing truths, real truths of faith regarding why you are there and what the priest is doing. Those are sacramental words in this lesser sense of it. And so this is a beautiful constellation of signs, of words and of actions, gestures, postures, vestments, who does what and when they do it and all of that. And any time we disturb that is generally not a good idea, even though I suspect that overwhelmingly it's well-intentioned and comes from a good heart. It still ought not to be done.
4: You made me think of my sweet wife who went to a Mass, not at our parish, went to a different Mass recently, and at one point the priest said something in Latin, and someone in the congregation says, "I don't know any Latin." I mean, during the Mass.
6: Yeah.
4: That's not a good thing.
6: Yeah. No, and we've all seen this. If the priest gets

0: Only X comes before boom. You know, you put the X and then X the boom.
1: Oh, man. What a show this is.
0: Let's move on while we can.
1: Definitely move on. It is Open Line Friday with Colin Donovan. Please call us. 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Eddie is a first-time caller in Louisiana listening on the Great Covenant Network. Hello, Eddie. What's on your mind today?
2: Hey, good afternoon. How y'all doing?
0: Great.
2: My question is, can a non-Catholic receive reconciliation? Can he go to a priest and ask for absolution and receive reconciliation?
1: Okay.
0: Not in the ordinary course of things. I am sure it's been done on battlefields and historically, and that's legitimate.
1: Uh-huh.
0: You know, that's a life and that's a death situation, a physical death situation. And for the person who needs to confess great sins, it's an eternal death situation, too.
1: Yeah.
0: You know, the punishment that comes with that. So the church says, no, the sacraments are reserved for Catholics. But in specific situations, they can be given. And those are well delineated. For those who belong to those churches that have valid hierarchy and sacraments, such as the various Orthodox churches, uh-huh. It's very much easier. Obviously, they already believe in the sacraments. It requires they don't have access to their own church. Likewise, in the reverse situation, a Catholic, he could go to the Orthodox liturgy to receive, go to Mass and receive communion. They might not give them to him, but he is permitted by the church to do that. Mm-hmm. Say you were in a country where there were no Catholic churches, and so you could certainly attend a liturgy, but I wouldn't suggest, without speaking to the celebrant beforehand, receive communion, but the church would allow you to do that in that extraordinary situation. So there are extraordinary situations described in law that can apply in particular cases, easier and more legitimately so for those of the Orthodox and similar churches with a real true hierarchy and the sacraments. Lesser so with Protestants, but even Protestants might, on a particular situation, get the permission. I think generally, I don't know what the protocol is in all places, but I think generally it would be up to the bishop to permit that.
1: Okay.
0: In particular cases, and the pastor could appeal for that.
1: Eddie, thanks so much for your call from Louisiana. It is Open Line Friday with Colin Donovan. 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Coming up tomorrow morning on The Spirit World, that's tomorrow morning at 11 a.m. and Sunday night at 7 p.m. Eastern. On their next show, Father Driscoll and Debbie are diving into the mailbag, answering some of the most fascinating questions and stories from the Spirit World family. Do check it out tomorrow morning, 11 a.m. Eastern, Sunday night, 7 p.m. Eastern, on EWTN Radio. Back to the phones now for Samuel in Missouri, listening on the Great Covenant Network. Hello, Samuel. What's on your mind today?
3: I was wondering, when Jesus appeared to St. Paul and, you know, basically turned him from Saul to Paul and mm-hmm. put him on the right path, does Paul have the same, did he receive the laying on the hands, laying on of hands as the other 12 apostles did? Could he, you know, do the sacraments and everything like that, like a Peter or an Andrew or something like that?
0: Okay. Well, first of all, I don't know anywhere in Scripture which suggests that Christ laid his hands on the apostles. He's God. He's simply, you're an apostle.
1: That's right.
0: He did this with Paul. So I think the when he says he went up to see Peter, he didn't mean, he said, well, not that I had to, but, you know, he was the leader of the group. It was to, you know, get that validated and by a grace and insight, or maybe the Lord himself, you know, he was accepted by the apostles uh-huh. and carried on that role. Here is a very interesting aspect of all of this. When we're talking about the Catholic Church, And we're talking about things like the liturgical practices and that.

0: it's interesting that sometimes in the most interesting details, there is a precursor in the Old Testament. What is the precursor here? Christ created 12 apostles. Then Paul, and the church gave us Matthias, 13. Why 13? Because Joseph's two sons were given a portion with the other brothers, so that there were effectively 13 tribes of Israel,
1: wow,
0: including Joseph's two sons.
1: Okay.
0: And here we have that shown in the church. It starts with the 12 losing the one who fell away, whom is replaced by the authority of the apostles, and Christ who gives them a 13th. I think that's a very interesting detail of the matter.
1: It is. Fascinating. Samuel, thanks so much for your phone call today. It is Open Line Friday with Colin Donovan. This email from Laura. Laura says, if Mary did not know that she was immaculately conceived, then what did she mean by calling God her Savior in Luke 1, verse 47?
0: Because he is her Savior, and the church tells us how, like the church does so many other things. In declaring her the Immaculate Conception, Pope Pius IX, back in 1854, I believe, I always get when Lourdes was and when the declaration was reversed sometimes here. So when Pius IX did that, he said it was by the foreseen merits of Christ. God is outside time. We're saved by the, you might say, post-dated.
1: Okay.
0: Mary was saved predated.
1: Okay.
0: She was by the foreseen merits of Christ. She was preserved immaculate from her sins. Mm-hmm. And the church fathers essentially believe that when she said she's the new Eve. Who would Eve have been had she had not sinned? She'd have been Mary. We'd all been children of somebody as virtuous and holy as Mary. But she fell. And we needed both a new Adam and a new Eve. Christ is that new Adam. And unlike the, you might say, the unnatural order by which Eve was created from Adam, Mary came about in the natural order.
1: Yes.
0: She came about, but from the side of her spouse.
1: Mm.
0: Who is her spouse? Her son.
1: Of course.
0: And on the cross, from the side of her spouse, we see that in full display, the blood and water that symbolizes the graces of the sacraments and the you know, the looking to Mary, mother now of the disciple John, the beloved, in whom we can all see ourselves. So Mary, by the foreseen merits, was saved from falling into the pit of sin. Also for the logical reason that would God the Father really allow his Son to be subject to someone born in sin and in the kingdom of Satan?
1: I don't think so.
0: I don't think so.
1: No.
0: I don't think so.
1: All right. Laura, thanks so much for your email. By the way, if you're just joining us, we're answering some emailed questions. And if you would like to send us an email for a future show, here's the address, openline@ewtn.com, openline@ewtn.com. Be sure you put Friday in the subject line or Colin in the subject line. Here's one now from Florence. I am a new convert, and I don't understand what a plenary indulgence is. Can you explain this to me?
0: Sure. Well, in a way, this is sort of another dimension of this idea of how we are purified, cleansed, justified, and sanctified, and all of those things.
1: Mm-hmm.
0: So an indulgence is something the church believes and teaches that when Christ gave first to Peter the keys to the kingdom. And then in a later verse in Matthew 18, he did that in Matthew 16. In Matthew 18, he gave it to all the apostles. He both distinguished the office of Peter from the other apostles, but said they all basically had this apostolic power, the power of the keys of the kingdom. In other words, to open the gates, the treasury of the church. The treasury of the church is not money or wealth or land or power, position or, you know, political power or anything. It's grace. It's the graces of the redemption. It's the custodian of the grace of the redemption. It gives it in the sacraments, in baptism, in confirmation, in the Eucharist. It does it in the confessional, in the sacrament of reconciliation. So these are the things which the church has power over. Much more precious than if it had lots of jewels and gold and stuff. But it's got its share of that because the wealth of the nations, as prophesied in the Old Testament, has poured into the church. So it actually has a good deal of material treasure to go along with what Christ gave it, its spiritual treasures. So an indulgence is a case where, and every Catholic understands, you know, you go into the confessional, you're sorry. You know, you're not saying you're going in there with the repentance of the saints, but if you did went in there with the repentance of the saints, you would walk out with no debt. In other words, the sacrament does something that we can't do on our own. It connects us back to the Father. So the power of the keys, its first task is to deliver us from the banishment from the Father that mortal sin produces, okay? So we repent from that, and Christ restored that friendship. And in the sacrament, it's restored to individual penitence. Mm-hmm. Now, again, unless we go in with the repentance of the saints, does that mean that we have no more debt? Now, we can believe that, you know, that the absolution can take away some, you know, not just our obligations to repay debt, for example. Yeah. No one would suggest that if I stole $1,000, I've been in confession, I don't have to give it back. You've got to make reparation yes. for your sin. Otherwise, you might say, well, maybe my conscience of repentance is not really what I said it was.
1: Oh, boy.
0: You know, and this is Catholics get charged up. And well, you sin on Saturday night, you go to confession, or, you know, Friday, and you go to confession on Saturday, and you go to church on Sunday.
1: I've heard that.
0: This is an accusation that is made. But, of course, a dishonest confession is no confession at all. It doesn't get you any absolution. Yeah. So the church teaches that if our repentance is imperfect, then we still have attachment to creatures that are maybe keeping us from being totally faithful to God. An indulgence is something we can do to deliver us from that attachment, which the church has attached grace to. If you do this, if you visit the Blessed Sacrament for, I think it's 30 minutes, I forget what the exact number is, a minimum of 30 minutes, and this is an indulgence act that can get you a plenary indulgence. If you say some prayers, that's worth maybe a partial indulgence. Plenary means full, that all of the temporal punishment due to that sin, which would be paid in purgatory, is remitted, is forgiven. Partial means some is forgiven, but not all. And that's the big distinction in it, a distinction. It's the church's power of the keys applied to the temporal punishment that survives going into the confessional because we are not yet saints. You know, we do the three Hail Marys we're told to do, but, you know, we're not walking, you know, walking on water yet. So
1: got a ways to go.
0: Got a ways to go. And so we do the things the church tells us to do. We're faithful to our obligations of our daily life. We're faithful to our prayer. We do all the things we ought to do to stay close to God. And then we also may do penitence, and we may do indulgence works, and attached to which are partial indulgences, and in some cases, plenary indulgences. Now, again, it's not an automatic thing, because, again, God knows the heart. We can do any of those kinds of things with the same kind of cravenness by which you can go to confession and confess something you're not really sorry for.
1: Yeah.
0: And that's the key in all cases. Our hearts and minds must be turned to God by some means. Indulgence work should help us do that, but it cannot do it against our own will any more than confession can deliver us from sin against our own will to be delivered.
1: Appreciate that. Thanks so much for your question, Florence. We're going to close with this one from Sandra,
0: sure.
1: And this is regarding tithing. She says, can the account of the two people who were struck dead by God because they didn't bring their full tithe into their community, can this justify this practice?
0: I think it wasn't the practice that is being justified there. It's the lying that they did to Peter, to the apostles.
1: Sure.
0: Yeah.
1: Okay.
0: Had to be seen as lying to God.
1: Yeah.
0: And God was known to strike people dead, and apparently we don't do that. I haven't seen any popes strike somebody dead, except if you think about it, an excommunication from the church is a kind of being struck dead.
1: Yeah, it is.
0: This is the spiritual way in which the church does the very same thing the apostles do. You come and you make commitments to the church, which you then don't fulfill and suggest that you do. There's a penalty of death in quotes to that.
1: Yeah.
0: And so that penalty is justified, but only in a spiritual form. The church, even in the age of the Inquisition, the church herself did not put people to death. It was the state that was doing it because they saw the same individuals as counter to the purposes of the state, and they had to be punished for their activities.
1: Sandra, thanks so much for your email. We can sneak one more in quickly from Tiffany. Was there ever a time, Colin, when only priests and bishops could participate in the Holy Eucharist, could partake in the Holy Eucharist?
0: No, I don't believe so, that because it's clearly being done in the church.
1: Okay.
0: St. Paul himself in 1 Corinthians 11 tells us how we, the ordinary pew sitter, no pews in those days, but the ordinary mass attender, how we should behave when receiving the Eucharist and what should be in our hearts. And lack of duplicity is one thing.
1: Yes.
0: That was intended for the laity, for the faithful.
1: Okay. Appreciate that. Appreciate all of your questions, either by phone or by text or by email. Got a whole lot accomplished on today's program here on EWTN's Open Line Friday. Colin Donovan, thank you, sir.
0: You're welcome.
1: I hope you have a great weekend. Any plans for the weekend?
0: I'm sure my wife will tell me.
1: Ah, that is the right attitude. You have got it nailed. Good man. On behalf of our fantastic team, I'm Tom Price along with Colin Donovan and our great team. You have a wonderful weekend as well. We will see you on Monday's edition of Open Line Friday. Have a great weekend and God bless.

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1: St. Anthony is one of my besties. I call on him often, mainly because I need his help finding whatever I lost that day. I've called on him for the most minor finds to the most profound, from help me to find my keys to help me find my way. We all need help at various times in our lives. There's no shame in asking for it, whether it be from a saint you implore for intercession or a neighbor to help you with yard work. We're not meant to journey alone. We're made for fellowship, friendship, and companionship. As spouses, we're called to get each other to heaven. Parents are charged to raise their kids in the faith. Elderly parents might need some extra care, and a lonely neighbor might need checking in on. As Christians, we should strive to reach out before someone needs to ask for our help. When you're struggling, don't hesitate to lean on a friend. You'd be amazed how many people are actually standing by, ready to lend a hand. This has been an Epiphany Insight. I'm Vanessa Denha-Garmo, Communications Evangelist.
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3: 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I'm Jim Anderson. The budget reconciliation process in the U.S. House has allowed defense spending and election reform to push aside federal defunding of large abortion providers.
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8: In the name of the Father, and the Son, and the Holy Spirit.
9: Amen.
8: You expired, Jesus, but the source of life gushed forth for souls, and the ocean of mercy opened up for the whole world. O fount of life, unfathomable divine mercy, envelop the whole world and empty yourself out upon us. O blood and water, which gush forth from the heart of Jesus as a fountain of mercy for us.
9: I trust in you.
8: O blood and water, which gush forth from the heart of Jesus as a fountain of mercy for us.
9: I trust in you.
8: O blood and water, which gush forth from the heart of Jesus as a fountain of mercy for us.
9: I trust in you.
8: Our Father, who art in heaven, hallowed be thy name. Thy kingdom come, thy will be done, on earth as it is in heaven.
9: Give us this day our daily bread, and forgive us our trespasses, as we forgive those who trespass against us. And lead us not into temptation, but deliver us from evil. Amen.
8: Hail Mary, full of grace, the Lord is with thee. Blessed art thou among women, and blessed is the fruit of thy womb, Jesus.
9: Holy Mary, Mother of God, pray for us sinners, now and at the hour of our death. Amen.
8: I believe in God, the Father Almighty, creator of heaven and earth, and in Jesus Christ, his only Son, our Lord, who was conceived by the Holy Spirit, born of the Virgin Mary, suffered under Pontius Pilate, was crucified, died, and was buried. He descended into hell. On the third day he rose again. He ascended into heaven and sits at the right hand of God, the Father Almighty. From thence he shall come to judge the living and the dead.
9: I believe in the Holy Spirit, the Holy Catholic Church, the communion of saints, the forgiveness of sins, the resurrection of the body, and life everlasting. Amen.
8: Eternal Father, I offer you the body and blood, soul and divinity of your dearly beloved Son, our Lord Jesus Christ,
9: in atonement for our sins and those of the whole world.
8: For the sake of his sorrowful passion,
9: have mercy on us and on the whole world.
8: For the sake of his sorrowful passion,
9: have mercy on us and on the whole world.
8: For the sake of his sorrowful passion,
9: have mercy on us and on the whole world.
8: For the sake of his sorrowful passion,
9: have mercy on us and on the whole world.
8: For the sake of his sorrowful passion,
9: have mercy on us and on the whole world.
8: For the sake of his sorrowful passion,
9: have mercy on us and on the whole world.
8: For the sake of his sorrowful passion,
9: have mercy on us and on the whole world.
8: For the sake of his sorrowful passion,
9: have mercy on us and on the whole world.
8: For the sake of his sorrowful passion,
9: have mercy on us and on the whole world.
8: For the sake of his sorrowful passion,
9: have mercy on us and on the whole world.
8: Eternal Father, I offer you the body and blood, soul and divinity of your dearly beloved Son, our Lord Jesus Christ,
9: in atonement for our sins and those of the whole world.
8: For the sake of his sorrowful passion,
9: have mercy on us and on the whole world.
8: For the sake of his sorrowful passion,
9: have mercy on us and on the whole world.
8: For the sake of his sorrowful passion,
9: have mercy on us and on the whole world.
8: For the sake of his sorrowful passion,
9: have mercy on us and on the whole world.
8: For the sake of his sorrowful passion,
9: have mercy on us and on the whole world.
8: For the sake of his sorrowful passion,
9: have mercy on us and on the whole world.
8: For the sake of his sorrowful passion,
9: have mercy on us and on the whole world.
8: For the sake of his sorrowful passion,
9: have mercy on us and on the whole world.
8: For the sake of his sorrowful passion,
9: have mercy on us and on the whole world.
8: For the sake of his sorrowful passion,
9: have mercy on us and on the whole world.
8: Eternal Father, I offer you the body and blood, soul and divinity of your dearly beloved Son, our Lord Jesus Christ,
9: in atonement for our sins and those of the whole world.
8: For the sake of his sorrowful passion,
9: have mercy on us and on the whole world.
8: For the sake of his sorrowful passion,
9: have mercy on us and on the whole world.
8: For the sake of his sorrowful passion,
9: have mercy on us and on the whole world.
8: For the sake of his sorrowful passion,
9: have mercy on us and on the whole world.
8: For the sake of his sorrowful passion,
9: have mercy on us and on the whole world.
8: For the sake of his sorrowful passion,
9: have mercy on us and on the whole world.
8: For the sake of his sorrowful passion,
9: have mercy on us and on the whole world.
8: For the sake of his sorrowful passion,
9: have mercy on us and on the whole world.
8: For the sake of his sorrowful passion,
9: have mercy on us and on the whole world.
8: For the sake of his sorrowful passion,
9: have mercy on us and on the whole world.
8: Eternal Father, I offer you the body and blood, soul and divinity of your dearly beloved Son, our Lord Jesus Christ,
9: in atonement for our sins and those of the whole world.
8: For the sake of his sorrowful passion,
9: have mercy on us and on the whole world.
8: For the sake of his sorrowful passion,
9: have mercy on us and on the whole world.
8: For the sake of his sorrowful passion,
9: have mercy on us and on the whole world.
8: For the sake of his sorrowful passion,
9: have mercy on us and on the whole world.
8: For the sake of his sorrowful passion,
9: have mercy on us and on the whole world.
8: For the sake of his sorrowful passion,
9: have mercy on us and on the whole world.
8: For the sake of his sorrowful passion,
9: have mercy on us and on the whole world.
8: For the sake of his sorrowful passion,
9: have mercy on us and on the whole world.
8: For the sake of his sorrowful passion,
9: have mercy on us and on the whole world.
8: For the sake of his sorrowful passion,
9: have mercy on us and on the whole world.
8: Eternal Father, I offer you the body and blood, soul and divinity of your dearly beloved Son, our Lord Jesus Christ,
9: in atonement for our sins and those of the whole world.
8: For the sake of his sorrowful passion,
9: have mercy on us and on the whole world.
8: For the sake of his sorrowful passion,
9: have mercy on us and on the whole world.
8: For the sake of his sorrowful passion,
9: have mercy on us and on the whole world.
8: For the sake of his sorrowful passion,
9: have mercy on us and on the whole world.
8: For the sake of his sorrowful passion,
9: have mercy on us and on the whole world.
8: For the sake of his sorrowful passion,
9: have mercy on us and on the whole world.
8: For the sake of his sorrowful passion,
9: have mercy on us and on the whole world.
8: For the sake of his sorrowful passion,
9: have mercy on us and on the whole world.
8: For the sake of his sorrowful passion,
9: have mercy on us and on the whole world.
8: For the sake of his sorrowful passion,
9: have mercy on us and on the whole world.
8: Holy God, Holy Mighty One, Holy Immortal One,
9: have mercy on us and on the whole world.
8: Holy God, Holy Mighty One, Holy Immortal One,
9: have mercy on us and on the whole world.
8: Holy God, Holy Mighty One, Holy Immortal One,
9: have mercy on us and on the whole world.
8: Eternal God, in whom mercy is endless and the treasury of compassion inexhaustible, look kindly upon us and increase your mercy in us, that in difficult moments we might not despair nor become despondent, but with great confidence submit ourselves to your holy will, which is love and mercy itself.
9: Amen.
8: Saint Faustina,
9: pray for us.
8: In the name of the Father, and the Son, and the Holy Spirit.
9: Amen.
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10: Today, and especially being home. You know, this is the second weekend in a row that I'm home for the entire weekend. And that does not happen often at all. It's literally been years since I've been home for two full consecutive weekends. Well, since the pandemic, duh, right? I mean, everybody had to be home then, right? But it's been a while. So I'm grateful for this time, extra time with my wife. And back in the parish, I've been doing hospital visits and things, and it's been great to exercise that part of my diaconal ministry. So I'm grateful for that. I'm also grateful for the amazing people on the EW10 staff that bring you this show each and every day. Michael McCall and Pedro Quiles, who help us out on social media. Matt Gabinski, who will be screening your calls today. And the indomitable Ace McKay, our producer. Ace, how you doing today?
11: I'm good, man. Quick funny story. Last night, jammed with some new musicians. Just met them this week. They're like, hey, we have a jam session every Thursday. Come hang out. I'm like, all right.
10: Is that the garage one where you had your car fixed?
11: Yeah, this is the garage. So
10: I was
11: totally
10: curious about that.
11: Yeah, so it was really more curiosity than anything, but yeah, these cats were good. It was fun. But the thing that was funny to me anyway is there were several drummers. So I showed up to play bass or drums. The bass was already there. He was jamming. He was in the pocket. He was good. So I didn't want to get him up or anything. So I just went, just picked one of the mini drum sets that were there and started playing. Well, this one kid comes in, and apparently he was told that there was no drummers. And so he thought he was going to be the only one, which I think brought him some joy. Well, we're in the pocket playing something like Tom Petty or whatever it was. And he is a metal drummer. So he decided to add to the song. And so we're, you know, we're in the pocket, you know, it's just a simple 4/4. And then all of a sudden, all over the solos and the vocals. And I was like, oh my. So I just held it together. And then after, he's like, you know, I was just messing with you. I was like, hey, man, you got your own style. That's for sure.
10: Oh, that's funny. You know, a lot of that, especially when you're playing musicians, looking and listening.
11: Yes.
10: You know, and getting that feel for, you know, what's going to happen next kind of a thing. And it's kind of that unwritten language of when you're playing in a band.
11: Yeah. You got to read the room, right? You know, I mean, I understand there's a time to show off, but, you know, you also have to find that time to go, okay, this is fitting. I'll do this here. Let me pull back. Like, and dynamics, yeah. Please, drummers, dynamics.
10: Yeah, and you know, it's like that in relationships too. You know, sometimes when we're in a room full of people, you know, sometimes we want to impress them, right?
11: Yep.
10: So want to show them some of our best qualities and things like that. But sometimes it's better to show restraint.
11: Yeah.
10: Just sit back and listen.
11: Your time will come.
10: Yeah, exactly. God's Blueprint for a Happy Life, our continuing series of looking at each of the Ten Commandments. Commandment number 6, you should not commit adultery, 833-288-EWTN.
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10: Yeah.
11: Little walk in line.
10: Yeah, it's kind of James Brownish, you know, yeah. Kind of that style back in the 50s, 60s.
11: Yep. Got to shuffle the loafer, you know, like just a little shimmy.
10: Yep. Love the drum work here, man.
11: Right?
10: Yeah.
11: See? You get your Woo! Time, right?
10: Yes, nice.
11: See, there's some yeah-yeahs in there.
10: Yeah, yeah. Oh, there you go. All right. This is perfect Friday music. I'm sure there's people driving home right now from work, and they're like, yeah, yeah, yeah.
11: get out of my way. Yeah,
10: it's not
11: my
10: weekend. Or maybe you're on vacation, you know. This is still the time, you know, before kids get back to school, you know, time to spend some time with on vacation. And so this is great music to get you in the mood to head out there and do something fun with the fam.
11: I had a guy's day one like a week ago with my son Ryan, and I played some James Brown for him. And for like the first 2 minutes, it's just James and the band. And he's going, "Watch me." And Ryan goes, "Does he sing anything else?" I was like, "There are other lyrics, but it's James being James."
10: It's James being James. That's it. Yeah, yeah. Oh, man. I mean, because for him, I think it was more of letting the groove do the talking.
11: Right. Yeah.
10: You know, I mean, obviously, come on. I mean, he's not the greatest vocalist. He's not the greatest lyricist.
11: Sure.
10: But, you know, it's perfect for the music. It's almost like... some voice like you're, it's another instrument there,
11: mm-hmm.
10: but for him it's more like a percussion. Like it's more,
11: mm-hmm.
10: you know, the way he sings is more with the flow of the music. It's not so much like it's another instrument that's, you know, adding great depth to what you're hearing, but it's like it's that punchiness of the, you know, of his singing. Ha! Hit me! Ha! I mean, it's like, and again, you can hear that with Michael Jackson, you know, kind of taking that and emulating and making it their own.
11: Yeah, yeah.
10: But I like that. I like the percussiveness of his vocal.
11: Well, and of course, if you ever got a chance to see him live, I mean, he was a showman, so he wasn't busy singing. He was dancing and moving and entertaining, so.
10: Yep, yep. I mean, I'll kiss myself.
11: It's hard to sing a bunch of words when you're winded, right?
10: Yeah, exactly. it's a workout, man, that's for sure.
11: No doubt.
10: You know, maybe we should come up with like the James Brown workout. You know, everybody's got these, like, remember back in the day, James Fonda had a workout thing and everybody had their own. What was that other guy? The guy with the curly hair that wore those crazy costumes.
11: Richard Simmons.
10: Richard Simmons.
11: Yes.
10: He had a workout thing. We just do a James Brown. We just played some great music and just like had people just move, and that's their aerobic workout for the day.
11: Well, that just takes me back to Eddie Murphy's impersonation with the celebrity hot tub. Did you ever see that sketch?
10: Yeah.
11: That was the best.
10: That's bringing it back right there,
11: right?
10: Man.
11: OG.
10: Oh, man. God's Blueprint for a Happy Life. That's our topic today. I'm Deacon Harold Burke. Series listening to Beacon of Truth. And God's Blueprint for a Happy Life is a continuing series where we reflect on each of the Ten Commandments and how they apply to our everyday lived experience. And today we're looking at commandment number 6, which is adultery, which really what I want to discuss here is how our bodies are temples of the Holy Spirit and how we can honor and glorify God with our bodies, as St. Paul says in 1 Corinthians 6:19. And would love to hear from you today. 833-288-EWTN. That's 833-288-3986.
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10: All right, my friends, God's Blueprint for a Happy Life. And we walk through each of the Ten Commandments. Today we're looking at commandment number 6, which is adultery. And would love to hear from you, your thoughts about our bodies being temples of God's Holy Spirit and how the abuse of the freedom that we have with our bodies leads to things like adultery and lust and pornography and all these aberrations that we're seeing in our culture right now. But I know this sometimes a difficult topic to talk about, you know, a little bit of sensitivity, but, you know, we can't be afraid to tackle these issues because these are the issues of the day. These are issues that are affecting our children. These are young adults. So this is an important thing to look, because we're being inundated with all of these different visual images and things in our culture. And we need to understand, how do we approach these from a position of faith? 833-288-EWTN. That's 833-288-3986. Leah is calling from Charleston, South Carolina, listening on Catholic Radio in South Carolina. Leah, welcome to Beacon of Truth.
15: Thank you, Deacon.
10: Yeah, great to hear from you.
15: I appreciate that. Enjoying the show, as always.
10: Yeah, thank you. Go right ahead.
15: My experience is that if you go to confession when you have temptation, whatever the temptations are, not just adultery, but anything, and you confess that, that those temptations very often disappear. Those attractions can disappear and are no longer a problem for you.
10: Yeah, and you know, honestly, Leah, that's really great advice, because that's what I do. Like when those temptations come, you know, what I do is I pray an Our Father and a Hail Mary, slowly as possible, because I'm inviting our Lord and the Blessed Mother to be with me in this moment of temptation to help me fight. Or maybe the St. Michael prayer, but I'm thinking, Our Father, who art in heaven. I mean, I'm concentrating on each word, asking God. And I know when I do that, the temptation goes away, because I'm starting to align my heart and myself more with God's love and God's life, and opening myself to the grace that God wants to give me in those moments of temptation. I mean, it's easy to just give up and just cave into the temptation, but no, we have to stand and fight against those temptations, and you know, and that's something that helps me quite a bit.
15: Say, help me, Lord, I am perishing.
10: Yes, yeah. Oh, you know. Oh, Leah, you just reminded me. Another thing that I think, if you memorize the Psalms, you know, I love the Psalms, but if you have a favorite Psalm, like help. Oh, like what is it? Oh, I think it's Psalm 60. Oh, let me look at Psalm 60. This, because you, when you just said that, just reminded me what David prays. Help me, O God, for the waters have risen to my neck. Yeah, here it is. Psalm 69. Save me, O God, for the waters have risen to my neck. I have sunk into the mud of the deep where there is no foothold. I have entered the waters of the deep, and the floods overwhelm me. Man, how many times, talking about temptation or being at the bottom, and we're asking God to be with us in that moment, to help us with these thoughts, with these desires that want to turn us away from God's love. It's like, no, we got to stand and fight, not give in. Stand up and ask God to be with us, and he will respond, because he is a God that is faithful. Yes. Oh, Leah. Thank you. And of course, confession as well. When we do fall, the Lord, that's why he gave us the sacrament of reconciliation. He realizes over and over and over again, we may make mistakes, sometimes really big, scary, messy ones, and that there has to be a vehicle of his divine mercy available to us that we can avail ourselves of through the sacred ministry of the priests who stand in the person of Christ to be able to impart God's mercy when we're truly contrite and we're sorry for what we have done, and again, to acquire with the grace of that sacrament to fight even harder next time against temptation. So thank you so much for that beautiful call, Leah, and for the beautiful reminder of calling on the name of the Lord and then going to confession when we fail. God's Blueprint for a Happy Life. This is our continuing series. We're walking through and sharing reflections on each of the Ten Commandments. Today, commandment number 6, which is adultery, which is very expansive. It's not just having an extramarital affair. It's really when abusing the glory of our bodies given to us by God, filled with the Holy Spirit, when we objectify either ourselves or other people for pleasure. And so that's what we want to talk about today. Maybe you want to share some of your struggles, or as Leah just did, some beautiful things. You can call on the Lord and, you know, in those moments of temptation. But we'd love to hear from you today. 833-288-EWTN. That's 833-288-3986. Let's take a quick look at a couple of the biblical passages from Matthew's gospel where our Lord brings this up. The first place is actually Matthew chapter 5, right? So this is this is right at the beginning of the Sermon on the Mount, which is Matthew chapters 5 through 7. And so Jesus is beginning. And so in verse 27, again, in chapter 5, he says this in Matthew's gospel. You have heard that it was said, you shall not commit adultery, right? Referring back to Exodus chapter 20, which has the initial list of the Ten Commandments. But I say to you, right? Because now, remember, Jesus establishes himself now as the new Moses. the new giver of the law, right? But I say to you, everyone who looks at a woman lustfully has already committed adultery with her in his heart. Clear, unambiguous teaching of Jesus. I mean, how could you argue with that? It's plain. If you look at a woman lustfully, you've already committed adultery with her in your heart. Then he goes on to give some strong teaching right after that. If your right eye causes you to sin, pluck it out. If it's better to lose one of your members than throw your whole body into hell. Woo, man. And the Lord prefaces that by talking about adultery. The second passage is the one that we're more familiar with, is Matthew 19. So the same gospel, Matthew's gospel, he introduces it in 5 and expands on it in Matthew 19. So, and the Pharisees came to Jesus to test him, as they always did, by asking, is it lawful to divorce one's wife for any cause? Right? Because remember, they're going back to the law in which Moses allowed for divorce, right? So now Jesus answers them, have you not read that he who made them from the beginning made them male and female? So the first thing that Jesus does, instead of going back to that particular law, he goes back to Genesis. He goes back to the beginning. This is what God's plan was, my father's plan was from the beginning. Right? Male and female, he created them. Zeker unibekwa bara otam in Hebrew. Male and female, he created them. And then he quotes Genesis 2. For this reason, a man shall leave his father and mother and be joined to his wife. Daubach in Hebrew. It means to adhere to like super glue. That the bond between a man and woman is so strong that it cannot be divided. So he first quotes Genesis 1, then he immediately quotes Genesis 2. Not only any verse from Genesis 2, the verse that establishes the covenant between the man and the woman. And he says, father joined to his wife, and the two shall become one. They are no longer two, but one. We'll continue that on the other side of the break here. God's Blueprint for a Happy Life, 833-288. EW10, that's 833-288-3986.
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0: Yeah.
1: I would like to point out, anytime I mention that I love blues or that I write blues records, they're always like, oh, like Stevie Ray Vaughan? Like, do you realize the catalog of blues artists that exist?
0: Yes.
1: Everything's not around Stevie Ray. Nothing against him. Love him. He's great. But come on. Expand your palate.
0: Yeah, and this is one of the things, like, when people, like, say Stevie Ray Vaughan, I do this when I'm writing a book, too. Yeah, I look at some of the guys that I admire, guys like Dr. Scott Hahn and Father Mitch Pacwa and Dr. Brant Petrie and all those guys. But I want to see who influenced them.
1: Right.
0: You know, and read them.
1: Yeah, yeah.
0: You know, like read the people that they read that helped, you know, form their way of thinking, understanding theology, understanding God.
1: Yeah.
0: You know, same thing with musicians. You go back and look at the ones that influenced them. So who influenced Stevie Ray?
1: Right.
0: That's the people that you need to go back and listen to.
1: Yeah, one of my favorite clips is it may have been Austin City Limits, I think, where he's either jamming with BB or BB's in the audience or something like that. So you know that there's that connection to perform in front of those legends like that.
0: Yeah.
1: You know, because again, everything, especially when it comes to blues, everything is connected. Like, you can't not. I mean, even people that didn't necessarily release records, but their names were known because they were street musicians or, you know, they were just the opening acts for, you know, so many big names. It's like, oh, yeah, I'd steal a lick from so-and-so and so on, you know, and you just got to get you a compilation record.
0: Yeah, exactly.
1: Let the essentials just pick it for you.
0: Yep. Oh, I love that. I'm Deacon Howard Burke Sivers, listening to Beacon of Truth. And today, we're continuing our series called God's Blueprint for a Happy Life. We're taking a walk and reflecting on each of the Ten Commandments. Today, we're at commandment number 6, you shall not commit adultery, which is more than just extramarital affair. It's talking about our bodies as temples of the Holy Spirit and what happens when we abuse that gift from God. 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Give us a call, 833-288-EWTN. 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
0: All right, God's Blueprint for a Happy Life. 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Paul is a first-time caller calling from New Hampshire, listening on Hope FM. Paul, welcome to Beacon of Truth. Paul, are you there, my friend?
2: Two-part question.
0: Oh, there you go. Okay, I hear you now, Paul. Go ahead, please.
2: All right. I have a two-part question. My first question is, God has given us eyesight. He's given us desires and everything else, which I accept. But what do you do when you've been married for 35 years and for the last 14 years, your wife has absolutely no interest in physical contact? Now, you're fighting the spirit, you're fighting everything else, and what do you do? I've talked to a number of my friends. Number of them have been married between 25, 40 years. And the men are saying that they have been without any sexual contact for 10 to 20 years. So what do we do with that? And I will take your answer offline. So,
0: can I just ask a quick question, Paul? And your wife, is she been in menopause that whole time? 15 years?
2: No.
0: No? Okay. Okay. All right. So let's tackle that this way. So first of all, the conjugal act, the conjugal union, as for two purposes. It's a unitive and procreative dimension. So it's for the union of husband and wife, right? Because even spiritual connection, of course, right? But also there is literally a biological connection as well, because during the conjugal act, certain chemicals are released: vasopressin for men, oxytocin for women, and those are bonding chemicals. You know, that help bond the couple physically, you know, and biologically to each other. But there's also a procreative dimension, right? So there's a unitive dimension, bringing closeness and intimacy, and a procreative dimension to help bring forth new life, and then, of course, the education of children. So the act itself is a participation in the very life-giving power of God, right? So, remember, the marriage itself is pointing and directing us toward the ultimate end, which is life with God forever in heaven, where there is no conjugal intimacy in heaven, right? So what we experience on earth is a participation in life-giving power of God that points us and directs us toward our ultimate end. Now, the reason I asked that, I know you're offline, Paul, but the reason I asked that question about menopause, because many of us, and myself included, are in a situation where you're used to having a certain level of intimacy, and then menopause kicks in, then it kind of just drops off a cliff, you know, and, you know, so it's where, you know, my spouse is not very interested that much anymore, but I still very much am. So what do you do with that? What you don't want to do is give in to the temptation for lust or objectifying your spouse or pornography and those kinds of things. So that's kind of the easy way, because what happens when you do that is that you're desiring the pleasure, not desiring the intimacy. So you're separating the unitive and procreative dimensions. And when you do that, you create a chasm and a gap. And that feels uncomfortable in our life. And so we try to fill that with things that will never satisfy that longing and desire. But what you're experiencing, Paul, is basically it's a cross. You know, I don't know the reasons why your spouse is not interested anymore. I'm sure you guys have probably talked about this already. But to have an honest conversation about what's going on and why she's not interested, and if there's nothing that can be done about that, it's either something that physically going on or psychologically may be going on, this is something you have to accept as a cross, you know, because eventually there's going to be a point where that expression of love in your marriage is not a main focus, right? And so, you know, it diminishes over time. So you have to find a different way to show love and intimacy with your spouse that's not

0: discussion, maybe trying to some things that can be enough. If there's nothing can be done, you have to accept that as a cross and then find other ways to show levels of intimacy. All right. God's blueprint for a happy life. Our continuing look at each of the Ten Commandments and how they apply to our everyday lived experience. And today we're looking at commandment number 6, which is adultery, which is much more than an extramarital affair. It's using our bodies as God intended, as temples of the Holy Spirit. And what happens when we abuse our that gift that God has given us? 833-288-EWTN. That's 833-288-3986. You remember, you can also text us your question or your comment to 1-833-288-EWTN. That's 1-833-288-3986. Gabe is calling from Ohio, listening on The Rock. Gabe, welcome to Beacon of Truth.
1: Oh, it's Sister Gabby, baby. Hello, Deacon Hill.
0: Oh, yes. Yeah,
1: Deacon,
0: great to hear
1: Blues,
0: from you again.
1: Deacon Blues. Yeah. That is a reverential and sacred music title for you. I just want people to know this is not, you know, this is not a bad thing. And that it's a shout out to Steely Dan. So anyway, I just wanted to say that, you know, our bodies were born for God. Mm-hmm. They were born for God alone. And whatever our vocation, married, single, you know, whatever it is, religious, we are all born for God. So anytime, you know, and we're living in a world culture which is pretty godless. And I'd say the world culture is like hedonism, you know, like that's mm-hmm. that's the world religion, you know. My pleasure, it's all my pleasure, you know, that's what it's about. And the antidote is our commitment and our consecration to the Holy Spirit. And also, I highly recommend consecration to Jesus through the Blessed Mother, mm-hmm. which is the Michael Gately consecration. Guys, 33 days of morning glory. But let us look at St. John Paul the Great, Theology of the Body, guys.
0: Yes.
1: This is it. This is the bomb. This is the nuclear holocaust of love. Anytime we contravene and go against God, we're going against ourselves simultaneously. So if we're fornicating or committing homosexual acts or whatever it is, it's not just people inside of marriage, Deacon
0: yes.
1: Blues, okay? It is not. And we have to look at it from that perspective. We need to all be, I would say a Yeshua Tina. I'm a little Jesus girl. That's, we're all meant to, because we're already created in the likeness of God. We need to, holiness is set apart for God. So these were my quick, you know, just bullet point, you know, thoughts, you know, for us, because we're meant to be conformed and growing in holiness, growing and being conformed to the heart, mind, and soul of Christ. We are going to all have, like, you're your own personal flavor of Jesus, Deacon Blues, you know, and I'm my own personal, you know, it's God's stamp is upon me, and I want to increase. I want to him to increase, and I decrease, okay? All right, mm-hmm. I think that's pretty good. What do you think? You tell me.
0: No, I like that. In fact, let me use a music expression. Let me riff off what you just said, because there's something that you said struck me. You know, God has given us pleasure, because pleasure is not a bad thing. Because if we experience that pleasure, I think the pleasure that we experience is God's way of for having us physically experience some of the joy that he has when he created us. You know, so whether that's the pleasure that comes from a conjugal act or eating a piece of chocolate or something like that. But what is the purpose of pleasure? Pleasure is something that God uses at a very base level, at a very simple level, that's supposed to direct our minds and our hearts to God. So you have, you know, the pleasure elevates the mind and heart and in a very small way leads us to God. What happens when you just, the point you that struck me, what you said, Gabe, is that what we do in the culture, the hedonistic culture, takes pleasure out of its proper context. And this is what John Paul II does so beautifully in Theology of the Body. He reminds us that what the culture is doing is taking pleasure out of its proper context of being a means that points us toward our ultimate

0: ultimate end, it takes pleasure out and holds it up, holds it up as an end in itself. So the end is not God. The end is the pleasure. Pleasure now becomes your God. And that's when we get into trouble. Because we get so caught up in the pleasure. When the pleasure is gone, we need more. Then it becomes addictive. And then we enter this cycle. And if we go deep into that cycle of continuing ways to gain pleasure, then we begin to lose ourselves. We begin to lose our heart for God. So very, very good points that you made there. And you're right. The 33-day consecration, adoration, confession, all those things, theology of the body, is a beautiful ways for us to continue to have our minds and our hearts focused on God. Love that, Gabe. Always love when you call. Please call back again. Always love hearing from you. God's Blueprint for a Happy Life, our continuing series of reflections on the Ten Commandments. Today we're looking at commandment number 6, which is adultery. 833-288-EWTN. That's 833-288-3986. Tanya is a first-time listener calling from Ohio, listening on The Rock. And Tanya, welcome to Beacon of Truth.
1: Hello. It's Deacon that I expect. I apologize. I don't want to be incorrect.
0: Oh, that's okay.
1: So my question is, as I grew up Pentecostal, I always have believed in God. I have struggled a bit with religion, however, and since you were talking about adultery, it struck me and I thought I would ask you the question. I've been with the same person for 27 years. We are married and I'm married to a woman, so I'm assuming God wants me to be faithful because I love this woman and have always been faithful and she's been faithful to me. So I wanted to get your take on my life.
0: Okay, so first of all, everyone is called by God to love, right? And we are to love everyone with the love and the heart of God, right? We love every single human being, regardless of race, color, nationality, whatever it may be. We are called to love everyone with the love and the heart of Christ. But when it comes to marriage, God is the one who establishes what marriage is, not the culture. So we talked about Genesis chapter 1. Where God says male and female, he created them. In Genesis chapter 2, we see this in Matthew 5, Matthew 19, and other places. So marriage, in the eyes of God, is between a man and a woman. That's what marriage would be. Now, that doesn't mean that you don't love the person that you've been in the relationship with. It's not about loving the person. It's about understanding what marriage is, or actually it's matrimony. It comes from the word matrimonium in Latin. So matri is a derivative of the word mater, which means mother, and monium means the state or condition of something. So literally, marriage literally means the state or condition of motherhood is what matrimony actually means. And that's the language that the Catechism of the Catholic Church uses when it describes this sacrament. Right, it's entering into this relationship of love and intimacy. So that marital union is a reflection of the Trinitarian love of God. All right, you're in a relationship, but we as Catholics will not look at that relationship as marriage, as a matrimonial covenantal relationship with God. Again, doesn't mean that you don't love the person, that you guys don't have a beautiful relationship, but in the eyes of the church, that would not be marriage in itself.
1: So in the eyes of the church, if I stay with my wife, am I still going to go to heaven?
0: Well, here's the thing. But what are you practicing? What denomination? You said you Pentecostal? Are you still in the Pentecostal church?
1: I am not. Absolutely okay. Not. I've explored many different religions, and I believe that God loves and accepts us for the humanity that we have inside, and that he does command us to love everyone. And I believe that we are free to marry and love the person that we fall in love with, and we should be faithful to that person. And so I was just asking your opinion, because I have been looking at different religions, and someone who is going to, you know, want to accept my wife and myself.
0: Yeah, it's not about accepting you, both of you as individuals. It's about recognizing the relationship that you guys have. And in the eyes of church, that would not be a marriage. Again, I mean, I'm not trying to hurt your feelings. I'm not going to water down the truth of the faith either. You know, God does call every single person to love everyone totally, complete, unconditionally. But God also says when it comes to marriage, and that expression of God's love is between male and female, man and woman, you know. So obviously you're not you're exploring different faiths. You know, you grew up, you said Pentecostal, but you're not looking at any particular faith now. And you're trying to find a faith that will accept, because again, it sounds like. It sounds like, well, he's not very accepting, or the Catholic Church is not very accepting of me and my wife. That's not true. We love you both with the love and the heart and the mercy of our Lord and Savior Jesus Christ. But that relationship that you're in, we would not see that as a marriage, an act that is consecrated by God. And that was ordained by God. So that would be, you know, something that you may want to consider. I mean, that's the cultural idea, because in the culture, you can marry. I mean, in fact, in the culture, I live in Portland, Oregon. Just north of us, 3 hours north of us is Seattle. There was something, an article where a woman tried to marry an apartment building, or, you know, and people try to marry their pets or try to marry. See, it's taking this great gift that God has given and say, well, I decide what marriage is. You know, God doesn't decide, or church doesn't decide. I decide, you know, and when we do that, we make ourselves God, you know, which is exactly not, we want to participate in the life-giving love of God, but we are not God, you know. So that was a temptation in the garden. So you know, just know that, I mean, I'm speaking to you right now, Tanya. I love you as a brother in Christ, and the person that you're with, I love them as a brother in Christ. Totally. If I were to meet you, I would, you know, I have no problem spending time with you, talk with you, nothing like that. You know, I have no issue with that at all. But the reality is that, you know, I have to separate you and my love for you as a brother in Christ from the actions and decisions that we sometimes make as human beings.
1: All right. Well, I do appreciate your input. I mean, I thank you very much for, you know, your guidance. So,
0: well, Tanya, you know what? I am so grateful for your call. I am grateful to you. I consider you a sister in Christ, and the person that you're with, I consider them a sister in Christ as well. And please know that I'm going to pray for you, Tanya, as you continue this journey to discern what God is calling for you. And I will be praying specifically for you that you will come to open your heart to see the what God really has in store for you, like what God's actual plan is for you and for your life. And I will be praying for you. And if you want to call back, you know, on the show, maybe on another topic, we'd love for you to call us again. But thank you so much for your vulnerability, for your call, and for being open to listening to a Catholic perspective on your situation. So, again, thank you so much, Tanya. And we'd love to hear from you. God's Blueprint for a Happy Life. We're taking a look, a reflection on each of the Ten Commandments. Today we're looking at Commandment number 6, which is adultery, which is, as you heard on the show, is much more than just an extramarital affair. You know, it goes much deeper than that. 833-288-3986 1-833-288-EWTN. So the in catechism, and looking at this, and of course John Paul's theology of the body, God is love, right? The most basic thing that we read in scripture about who God is love, 1 John 4:16. And in himself, in God himself, he lives a mystery of personal loving communion, right? So God creates as exists as a family and communion of persons. One God, one divine nature in three persons. And they share love between each other. So it's loving and life-giving, right? So the reflection of God's love is both loving and life-giving, right? Which is a goes back to Tanya's point again, you know, in that relationship, it's a reflection of God's Trinitarian life. And so a man and a woman in that conjugal act bear life, just in the way that the Father loves the Son and the Son loves the Father, and that love between them generates a third who gives love and life totally back to the Father and the Son. A husband and wife share in that love. They create children who give their life and love back to their parents. Again, it's not a perfect analogy, but the idea that the family on earth is the image and likeness of the family in heaven. It's a reflection of God's Trinitarian life. So God within himself lives in this mystery, this sacrament of personal loving communion. And so he creates the human race in his own image and inscribed within the very heart of man and woman the vocation and thus the capacity and responsibility for love and communion, right? And he says, be fruitful and multiply and fill the earth, right? Which is one of the things that we do, participate in God's life in that beautiful conjugal relationship. All right, my friends, I'm praying for you guys to have a great weekend. And next week, we're going to be taking a look at discrimination against motherhood. Now, remember, you can stream today's show by visiting podcastcentralew10.com/radio or just download the EWTN app. And until we're together again, my friends, may Almighty God bless you, keep you, and protect you. The Father and the Son and the Holy Spirit. Amen.
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5: This is Franciscan Media Saint of the Day for July 17th. Today we celebrate St. Francis of Solano. Francis was born in 1549 into a leading family in Spain. He was named after the saint from Assisi whose intercession helped the infant's mother during labor and delivery. His patron held a strong appeal for the young popular Francis. At 20, he entered the Franciscans and enthusiastically sacrificed himself for others. His care for the sick during an epidemic drew much admiration. In 1589, Francis began missionary life in South America. Working in present-day Argentina, Bolivia, and Paraguay, he quickly learned the local languages and was well received by the native peoples. His visits to the sick often included...
6: God's Word is so different kinds of soil. And as Christians, we want to be the rich soil. And I think rich soil means being really open to receive God's Word in our hearts. I think it means turning often to that Word in order to guide us and comfort us and strengthen us. I think that it means being disciplined to turn to God's Word on a regular basis in prayer. St. Francis of Assisi found God's Word to be absolutely transformative. At one point in the midst of his conversion, He heard on the Feast of St. Matthias, the Gospel of Matthew, challenging the apostles to go out into the world proclaiming the kingdom and to do so really simply, without extra tunics and walking sticks and so forth. Francis felt like this set the course of his life and set the course for his community. And he desired that his men would wander out into the world proclaiming God's kingdom and inviting the world to come to the healing and mercy of Christ. So my brothers and sisters, are you striving to be good soil, rich soil? Are you willing to pray with the scriptures every day? Do you believe that God, the Father, wants to say a word to you every day as his beloved child through the sacred scriptures?
7: 2 Minutes to Virtue is a production of the Catholic Diocese of Arlington, Virginia. For more information, visit their website, arlingtondiocese.org.
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10: 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Welcome to the Quest of Pilgrimage of Faith here on the Guadalupe Radio Network. My name is Bailey Garland. I'm blessed to be here with Monsignor Charles Pope from Washington, D.C. for our show today. And we'll be discussing on today's episode the right to life, liberty, and the pursuit of happiness. What is America getting right? And what is America getting wrong about these ideals? So this should be a very interesting conversation to have today here as we're still reminiscing and celebrating our 250th anniversary of our great nation, or birthday, I guess you could say. So, Monsignor, will you please open us up in a prayer?
11: Yes, in the name of the Father, and the Son, and of the Holy Spirit. Amen. Amen. We thank you, Lord, for all your mercy and grace. You've given us a great country, a great land in which to live, but we sure have our troubles at times, too. So we ask you to help us to keep focused on you till we can understand what it really meant by the pursuit of happiness and what that really means and what it doesn't mean. And we ask all these things from through Christ our Lord. Amen.
10: Amen. Well, folks, today, as we do discuss this right to life, liberty, and pursuit of happiness, we invite you to join our conversation by calling in to ask your questions about church teachings, maybe on political issues, particularly dealing with those topics. You know, right now, there are a lot of, I guess, hot topics in our culture today in terms to what does it look like to have respect for life, you know, IVF, surrogacy, abortion, the MAID program that's, you know, euthanasia, which is becoming more and more popular. What does that look like for the Catholic American to have respect for life? Or maybe share your concerns about these topics, what these rights you might feel are being attacked in our culture today, in our nation today, and allow Monsignor here to offer you some hopeful consolations or maybe some advice or insights. So here's the number to call, folks, to join our conversation, 877-757-9424. That's 877-757-9424. Well, Monsignor, this is fun because you are right there living in our political hotspot, Washington, D.C. Yeah. And so I guess I've got to put you in the hot seat as we talk about this today, because it says right there in our Declaration of Independence that we hold, you know, we have these unalienable rights endowed by the Creator to life, liberty, and the pursuit of happiness. So right. What does that mean for us?
11: Well, I think that, you know, as I say, you know, from the very moment that they were uttered, I mean, people could see some holes in the thing. For example, it was a time when slaves were still owned. So, you know, liberty, well, for some, but not for others. You know, we've always known that there were some tensions built in there, that describing something that we weren't fully. Now, as you just pointed out at the beginning, life is under attack at many ways and levels. So those are discussions we need to continue having. But maybe to step back a couple hundred years and to think about, it's interesting to note that this expression, life, liberty, and the pursuit of happiness, it really come from the Aristotle, Plato, Socrates, from all those particular great philosophers. But it had a it was a slightly adapted thing. They would probably put it more like this: life, liberty, and the pursuit of the good. Not the pursuit of happiness. You know, you start to weave it through philosophies and things that had come and gone, like Locke and Hume and different others who kind of influenced the founding fathers. It had by that time come to be this rather ambiguous pursuit of happiness. Now, with that in mind, de Tocqueville, Alexis de Tocqueville, had made this observation. He said that there's a very fatal flaw, he thought, in the American vision, this idea of the pursuit of happiness, whereas the philosopher said that it was a fundamental right to pursue the good, because happiness is too vague, too subjective. Mm-hmm. People will just flounder on it, first of all, not being able to define it, but secondly, also, once they sort of do define it, their happiness gets in the way of some other people's happiness, and so on. Hello, welcome to the Great American Experiment. Mm-hmm. But he said this, and this is a very interesting insight. He wrote in Democracy in America, and I'm paraphrasing from memory, so I apologize, I don't have the exact quote. But he says, look, he says, life, liberty, and the pursuit of happiness, that's tough, he says. They're going to flounder on that. He says, but however, they have this in their favor. The American people are a highly religious people. And he wrote this in 1830s. The American people are a highly religious people. And so they're shared, although they have sectarian differences, they're shared biblical vision supplies what's meant by happiness. In other words, it supplies that phrase, the good. This is what it means to pursue happiness. So as long as they maintain that biblical worldview, they'll all have a kind of a similar understanding of what is meant by the pursuit of happiness. But take that away, and it will all break down into subjective, you know, things and fights over freedom and my freedom versus your freedom and, you know, all the kind of stuff that we have today. So, isn't it interesting that the real thing to unite and bring all these things together and allow them to really work is going to have to be the Lord God and the biblical worldview? And we have, in the last 50 to 70 years, taken that away. And it doesn't take much to see how quickly our culture has descended into a lot of chaos and fighting and all kinds of different, very, very different definitions about basic things like marriage. What is a man? What is a woman? I mean, it gets darker and darker as we go. And so my only hope for this country of ours is the recovery of the biblical narrative. But right now it's struggling to get its feet back on the ground here. So anyway, I hope that's not too much there, but I'm trying to show that this expression, life, liberty, and the pursuit of happiness, ever since it was written and or uttered, has had people to say, but do you really live those things? You see? So the first big battle was over slavery. We can talk about that. I don't want to, you know, but I'm going to let you kind of lead the discussion. But the first big battle, even the founding fathers knew that this sounds a little hypocritical, in that we have huge slave population in this country. And so they struggled over that, and they even fought among each other. And some said, we have to end slavery now. And some said, well, we won't be able to get all the states to agree if we do that. And so what's expedient? And there were lots of debates. And eventually those words, liberty, the pursuit of life, liberty, and the pursuit of happiness, but liberty erupted into the Civil War, and we had to fight a war to resolve that huge fly in the ointment of this beautiful life, liberty, and the pursuit of happiness. And now I think we're working a lot more on the other end of the spectrum. What do we mean by the pursuit of happiness? And it has become highly subjective, and we've got to try to get that right again. And not everybody's sense of happiness makes everyone else around them happy. So we have to, how do we work through that now?
10: I find this fascinating, Monsignor. Something that I've really come to appreciate, honestly, growing in my faith, being able to take some basic philosophy classes, mm-hmm. is exactly what you're talking about. Making those distinctions, mm-hmm. Following the language, defining the language that we're talking about, defining the situations that we're talking about. And it's so necessary to put up those boundaries in order to have any kind of fruitful discussion. And so for this now to be coming up in our culture, what does it mean? The pursuit of happiness. What is that right? What is meant by that right? I'm not surprised at all. It kind of almost takes you back and say, oh yeah, of course we're here in the society based on that. And it's almost like that's how it was going to play out, because we are a fallen nation and we're going to have sin creep in, lots of different opinions, lots of different worldviews now in this melting pot country that we are. And so it's very interesting that we're living in this time. And it almost actually gives me a little bit of hope, to see, okay, how will we kind of wrestle this out. So, what are your thoughts on that?
11: Well, I guess it's going to have to be a perpetual wrestling it out, as it really has been. Yeah. Look at our country. I think right now, as you pointed out at the beginning of the show, we've shifted now to the questions of life. That's where the real battleground is now. Not everybody has a right to life in this country. And the question now becomes, certainly with the question of abortion, yes, but also the question of end of life issues and the pressure that many people are going to begin to experience with these, pressures to end it all because you're costing too much money. And by the way, you don't want to suffer. And, so there's going to be a lot of pressure on people who are struggling in their life to end it. And this is going on everywhere in the Western world. And so anyway, we got both end of life issues, beginning of life issues, all sorts of things which we're not really living up to our idea of really being serious about the fundamental inalienable right of the right to life. Mm-hmm. And so that's kind of where I think right now a crucial battleground is. Liberty, I think, we fought the whole question of slavery. Pursuit of happiness continues to remain something that we need to discuss and debate and say, well, not everybody's happiness makes for the public or common good, though, and we have to recover that. Okay, so.
10: Absolutely, Monsignor. Well, I'm looking forward to continuing this discussion on the other side of our break here. Folks, this is a great time for you to get your voice into our conversation, and we invite you to call in now. Maybe you have questions about this life, liberty, and the pursuit of happiness, the separation of church and state. What does this mean for the average Catholic American? How do we, live in this nation, fighting and upholding our Catholic beliefs, but also, living in our society? Give us a call, 877-

0: 24. We'll be right back.
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0: Welcome back to The Quest here on the Guadalupe Radio Network. My name is Bailey Garland. I'm on today with Monsignor Charles Pope. We're talking about the respect for life, liberty, and the pursuit of happiness. What do these ideals of our nation really mean? Where is America getting this right? Where are they getting it wrong? We need your voice in the conversation, folks. Maybe you've got questions about the church's teaching about these ideals or these issues which they're presenting themselves in our culture today, particularly about life, IVF, abortion, birth control, euthanasia, the death penalty. These are issues that we want to be well-formed in the church's teaching on. So maybe you've had family members challenge you or question you about these teachings, and you weren't sure how to answer. Today's the perfect day to bring that to our show. You just have to dial in 877-757-9424. That's 877-757-9424. Well, Monsignor, we were talking a little bit about, what those ideals look like in our nation right now and what they meant in the beginning, life, liberty, and the pursuit of happiness. And at the end, we were sort of getting into the question of life. And, you know, Pope Leo's prayer intention for the month is for the respect for life. And so I think it really deems that question, what is our God-given rights? I mean, on some level, I want to say, who cares about the nation's rights? But of course, we do care because this is where we're living in. But what does God say? Do we have God-given rights intrinsic to our dignity?
4: Yeah. Well, that's what we have, I think, struggled to live up to most recently as a nation. We tackled the slavery issue, although some remnants of that all remain, of course. But I think that when it comes to life issues, I mean, you know, again, we have all kinds of attacks on human life. It would appear that these fundamental rights given by God don't always apply to everybody. So, for example, abortion, but also even in things like IVF, you know, in vitro fertilization, you know, embryos are being treated like products, not persons. And Some are implanted, some are frozen, some are simply disposed of, some are experimented on. I mean, so again, where's the right to life there for those very, very young people or, you know, persons, you know? And of course, you know, the MAID Act and so on. And even it's interesting, you know, people used to think of children as a great investment for the future. Now they see children only as a cost center. So that brings up, of course, birth control and all those kinds of things. And just the love of life and new life and the joy of life, all these things seem to be kind of a little bit on hold now. And of course, war is a big factor too. We have to be careful because sometimes nations don't have just a right to go to war. They have a duty in order to protect their citizens. So I'm not here to say all war, all's bad, but generally too, unfortunately, we live in a world where violence and recourse to violence and the large loss of human life becomes the solution to problems. And the whole culture of death means that that basically says, the solution to problems is the death or non-existence of human beings. So again, if a human life is inconvenient, like comes at an inconvenient time for pregnancy, abort. You know, if there's some problem with the child, maybe some deformity that's discovered, abort, kill, remove, and so on. Likewise, as we go through life, we start to see, you know, if people have troubles and so on. Increasingly now, up in Canada especially, people even with minor health issues or those who are suffering with depression and so on are encouraged to, one option is to take the medical assistance and dying route. And it's very, very troubling, you know, this culture of death, that death is an answer. God is a God of life, you know, and we also struggle with issues of the death penalty. I know some of our listeners feel very strongly about we shouldn't just, you know, forbid it. But I think that in the end, we ought to be very, very sparing in our use of it and so on. And so again, all these are ways of saying that somehow life has become increasingly under attack in Western culture in general, but here too in America. Despite our big, bold statement, we are given, you know, inalienable rights, you know, namely life, liberty, and the pursuit of happiness. Sort of. It was sort of the case during the time of slavery, sort of. And now the pursuit of happiness, you know, we'll maybe talk about that in the next segment, but just to focus on those life issues today, again, what are we to do to live up, more importantly, to that idea that it's an inalienable right, which means that that child in the womb isn't given that right by the state or by the mother or the father. That child is given that right or that life and must be respected and receives it from God, and it's unalienable. Okay, you can't just take it away and say, well, that's too bad. But we don't live that. With this, you know, very widespread support for abortion. Now, again, not everybody supports abortion. I get you. It's how you ask the question. But let's be honest that in our country, an awful lot of people, at least in some general way, are permissive when it comes to the question of abortion, which is, what is it? It is taking the life of a child in the womb. Anyway, so we could go on, but I don't want to sound too preachy, even though I'm a preacher.
0: Well, I think it's interesting because you know, we again circle back without having definitions. It's a very with I guess the looseness of these definitions, life, liberty, and the pursuit of happiness, and this wrestling of what do they mean. Mm-hmm. You take, for example, the issue of abortion. Mm-hmm. On one level, there's the right to life. But then on one level, and this is maybe the average American, this is not me as Bailey saying this or representing like a GRN, right. This is a hypothetical situation. I could easily see where the average American says, well, you know, young girl in crisis pregnancy, now that baby, that life is getting into the way of her pursuit of happiness.
4: Correct.
0: And so now we have to balance these two things. So how do we approach that as Catholics? I mean, again, we have to go back to something. Yeah.
4: Yeah, well, that's what I say. That's kind of what Alexis de Tocqueville was talking about in the opening segment. I mentioned him. He's saying there's a problem here because the philosophers didn't say the pursuit of happiness. They said the pursuit of the good. So what is the good? Well, to the philosophers who were pagans, they weren't Christians or Jews, really, but they did have a belief in something that we've come to call natural law, that there were certain obvious things that are basically good and provide for flourishing, not just for the individual, but for a culture, a society, a group, and that the good is those things which are good on some natural law basis. Now, add to that, when you come into the Christian climate, we'll call it the Judeo-Christian climate, because God specifies, you know, what is good. And and what is evil? You know, the tree of the knowledge of good and evil was when Adam and Eve said, "I will decide what's right and wrong, and I will decide whether I will do what I want, and I will decide whether it's right and wrong." That is, of course, the original sin of pride. And God said that is not for you to decide. But fundamentally, he gives us then his law. He gives us a vision. And this specifies, makes specific, in other words, the good. Now, take away those anchors. There was a certain cardinal in Rome recently who said there is no natural law. Absurd. Absurd. And he was, thank God, fired from his position. Recently, but I'm not going to mention names. But anyway, the point is that, and likewise, again, God has a law. And unfortunately, even in the church, though, there are some who are sort of disputing, well, whether we should still have to follow that today or not, and all of these things. But again, so we are becoming unmoored. And de Tocqueville's warning, take away that way of specifying what we mean by the pursuit of happiness that's in the scriptures. And he saw that in the American people. They were a religious people. They had a common reference point. So that made sense. But take that away, the scriptures. Remove the deeply religious part and all bets are off. And so, yeah, my pursuit of happiness means this baby gets in my way and therefore I should be able to pursue happiness and life goes on hold. Because, you know, there's all, you know, so we're left with these conundrums without a basic blueprint.
0: Wow. This is so fascinating to me, like, because I just think it's a conversation we don't actually get into the weeds too much about. And it's worth taking a walk in the weeds about it because they're not actually weeds. You'll actually find like that this is really important for us to know mm-hmm. as Catholics. So I don't want, you know, I hope this doesn't feel too heavy as you're, you know, you're on your Friday afternoon drive. You're like, I'm ready for the weekend. And then, you know, yeah. But this is such important information for us to recognize. And so, you know, Monsignor, I think it's worth bringing up, you know, the necessity and harm that mm-hmm. goes with the separation of church and state. I mean, we're talking so much about like taking yeah. away that fundamental truth. So can you just talk mm-hmm. about that a little bit?
4: Yeah. This thing was really pushed very heavily, especially about 30 some years ago. We were having all these battles about Christmas and, you know, in public schools, you know, even the colors red and green were banned by some school districts, you know, the absurdity of putting out nativity sets. And there were all these battles going back and forth. And the phrase, the separation of church and state, kept occurring, which does not occur in the Constitution or in the Declaration. It is a very odd phrase, not an odd phrase, but it's a very off to the side phrase that Jefferson uttered in one of the Federalist Papers. You know, you can find it. But again, he was simply talking about the establishment of an official religion. In England, the Anglican Church is this church of the state, you know. And yeah. In America, we said no to that, religious liberty, but not no religion. Mm. It was about the freedom of us to pursue our religious faith and without hindrance from the government that says you can't and you must pursue this faith. Mm. And so it's not that it's not to protect the state from the church, yeah. It's to protect the church from the state. So, again, all of these are ways of saying we've unfortunately, though, decided to intentionally decouple these things. And I've got a couple of real quick funny story. There was a period of time where valedictorians at public schools were, you know, on their graduation, they were told not to mention anything about God or religion or Jesus or any of that kind of stuff. So one rather smart young fellow was told not to pray. So he got up there and he faked a sneeze. And he'd have five or six guys to yell out, "God bless you." And he said, "Amen." And he made the sign. But you know, that's how absurd it got, you know? Yeah. And so there was a lot of pressure from atheists, and their day has kind of come and gone. They're waning a little bit now. And we're pretty much winning battles in the courts about religious liberty, but we have to stay vigilant because we have to be a voice of reason in this culture, or there isn't one, because otherwise it's just everybody's opinion, you know?
0: You know, it's so interesting because I was just reading I mean, we've been seeing this fight back, especially like with the, I think it was MLB, the Major League Baseball Association or whatever the proper term for them is, Major League Baseball. They were getting a lot of pushback for discriminating against Catholic players and Christian players and not allowing them to express their beliefs, but instead having to take on certain beliefs that the organization held. And it's like, why are they forced to participate in certain things that go against their religious beliefs? And also, I was just reading today, this is crazy, and actually I'll find it after the break, so I'm going to pause there and leave everyone on the cliffhanger, and you'll find out more after the break, unless you call in and chat with Monsignor and I, because you've got questions, and I'm sure many of you out there have comments to add in the conversation. I'm sure you're seeing how these fundamental rights are being attacked in our culture today, especially that right to life. Maybe you're doing something great about it. Will you share us if you are active in pro-life ministry or in praying for an end to abortion or medical assistance in dying or some sort of life ministry that you're in. We'd love to hear the good stories that are going on out there. Give us a call at 877-757-9424. That's 877-757-9424. 9424. Don't go anywhere because Monsignor Charles Pope and I will be right back after the short break.
5: This is Life News Radio. I'm Jim Anderson. The budget reconciliation process in the U.S. House has allowed defense spending and election reform to push aside federal defunding of large abortion providers like Planned Parenthood. Budget Committee Republicans say they focused on a narrow agenda. French Prime Minister Le Cornu has referred aid in dying legislation passed by Parliament to a constitutional council for review. They will examine legislation for conflicts with constitutional principles, especially human dignity and rights of conscience. French Catholic bishops warned the council of dire outcomes and seem to be preemptively speaking to embolden Catholic institutions to prepare to refrain from morally reprehensible behavior called for in the legislation. This is Life News Radio. Another election is upon us. It's easy to think that voting is merely another political act, but the exercise of will by a Christian is no political act. It is a spiritual act. Of the will against evil. Not voting may be very much like a Christian not praying, and then blaming God for the results. In other stories, despite numerous defects in earlier assisted suicide legislation in the UK, another nearly identical bill will likely see action in Britain's House of Commons in September. New legislation by pro-life doctors shows adults online may easily pose as young teen girls to procure abortion pills. The pills were provided even though the investigators used numerous risks in the supposed teen's medical intake profile. And National Right to Life says pro-life advocates and medical professionals in South Korea are opposing new plans there to legalize abortion pills. For pro-life headlines delivered to your email address daily, sign up at lifenews.com. This has been Life News Radio.
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0: All right, folks, we are back with Monsignor Charles Pope today in this awesome conversation all about respect for life, liberty, and the pursuit of happiness. We're studying those ideals that were written in the Declaration of Independence, how we're living them out today, what America's doing well, and what they're not doing so well in living these out. So if you want to get your questions or comments into us today, thank you so much, everyone who's been commenting in the chats. We love to see an active YouTube chat, which we are streaming on YouTube, Instagram, Twitch, Facebook, X, wherever you're tuning in from social media. We are on all of those platforms. A big shout out to all of you who are watching us. And for you driving in the car, all are welcome to call in and share or ask questions about the church's teaching on these issues that have become very politicized in our nation today. IVF, abortion, medical assistance in dying, euthanasia, the death penalty, abortion. Give us a call, 877-757-9424. That's 877-757-9424. There was an interesting article I came across on EWTN News today, Monsignor, and it was talking about Amnesty International in the UK. And they had recently pulled a report from that website because it had described Christian and pro-life groups as anti-rights. That's how they labeled them. So there was over 117 organizations in that report. And, you know, after a lot of pushback when it came out, calling these, you know, wonderful organizations as claiming they were restricting human rights. It was, you know, it's blown up. It's huge. So that included the Right to Life UK, even the Catholic Bishops Conference of England and Wales, the Catholic Herald, the Catholic Medical Association, the Alliance Defending Freedom are all included in those groups. And so it was really interesting. So I thought it added something to our conversation as we talk about rights.
4: Yeah.
0: Many people call pro-lifers now anti-abortion.
4: Yeah.
0: Anti-abortionists.
4: Yeah, right. I'll accept that label too.
0: But yeah, I mean, me too.
4: But I'm for something as well. But you know, the point is, I think we have a situation, I think, in this, you know, this idea of that religion somehow hinders happiness and liberty and so on. But, you know, I would argue that there is no such thing. You see, people talk about freedom in a very abstract way. It's kind of like hanging in midair. Freedom for what? Freedom, you know, for example, I would make this. Here's my point, that the only real freedom is a limited freedom. You have to limit freedom for it to really be free. A simple example, like driving. We all limit our freedom so we can all drive. We're free to drive, right? Because we're all going to agree that we drive on the right side of the road here in America, or that a stop sign actually means what it says, or that a red light means, you know, something. Now, we can't just say, well, like, hey, man, you're hindering my freedom. And if we all have that attitude, nobody can drive. So the only real way to exercise freedom is to have some limits. And again, I could give other examples, but I hope that makes sense. So unfortunately, though, very often discussions about freedom in this country of ours and in the Western culture in general has become very detached. It's just sort of a detached, floating in midair kind of notion that there should be no limits to anything. Well, but that's just not possible in life. And there have to be limits, but there's an old saying too, rules make the game. I mean, what if you said they're going to play football, but there are no rules? Anybody can do what they want. Well, the whole thing just breaks down into chaos. Nobody knows who wins, who loses, what's inbounds, what's out of bounds, what's even a football. You know, I mean, it just all breaks down, you see. Rules make the game. And so this is something that we have to all, I think, accept, that some people say, hey, you should know these rules you religious people want. Which is, well, except the rule that there shouldn't be any rules. I mean, you know what I mean? You're not allowed to break the rule that you announce in the very act of announcing it, you know. but anyway, so I would also argue, though, that we are dealing now in our modern Western culture, particularly here in America, I can speak about, with a kind of a strange thing. The pursuit of happiness has become... I was quoting some articles here, but it says on the whole, this is a quote from, it starts out from de Tocqueville. Unlike any other nation before it, the United States, as outlined in their declaration, exists nearly entirely so that its citizens may pursue happiness. Okay, and then now this is not de Tocqueville, how are we doing with that now? Well, and yet American citizens are among the most unhappy people in the world, according to surveys. On the whole, we rank like 60th among the nations in terms of how we report happiness, especially among younger people. And I think part of it is that When happiness becomes so detached that you really don't even have anything to measure it, you're just going to always say, but I want more.
0: Yeah.
4: And we have so much, and it's never enough. But it's funny, the more luxuriant our lives become, the more enslaved we become to it. And we need more and more and more things to be happy. And we're not. And it's a paradox. But here's a thought. And this is where I say, what is the good? Not just life, liberty, and the pursuit of happiness. Remember, the original was life, liberty, and the pursuit of the good. Well, Bailey, why do you exist, and why do I exist? And faith supplies a beautiful answer. God made me to know him, love him, and serve him in this life, and be happy with him one day forever. See, now I have a metric. See, that's what's going to make me happy, see, to know, love, and serve God and be happy with him one day forever. And to the degree that I can continue to pursue the good, my happiness will be built in, because I know I'm going in the right direction, and I know that I'm going to one day have eternal happiness with God. But people today have no real goals. It's just like, I don't know, I want to feel happy. I want to feel a certain way. And so we got to get these things back, life, liberty, and the pursuit of happiness. Powerful statement of human dignity. And yet, too easily, human dignity gets the short end of the stick, like it did with slavery in terms of liberty, or like it does now with a lot of anti-life stuff that goes on. And like even with the question of happiness, people are so vague about things today without any common reference that exactly what de Tocqueville predicted has happened. Take away that thing that will focus them on the good and to know, well, what's the goal? When do I reach happiness? Take that away and it's just going to be a free-for-all. And there will be more and more discontent. He observed, he says,

0: I mean, even the word love right now, which is so, I mean, we had an episode on this recently. We were talking about all those words that sort of get misused and fuddled up in culture today. But as you were speaking about, like, well, where, when we answer that question, why do I exist? And like, what is my purpose on an objective level. And when we root that in love of God and define, you know, who God is as love, because that's who he defined himself as, you know, we lean into that and we say, no, this, the truth is that God is love and that I am loved and I live out of that place of true love. There's so much peace that flows out of that and so much clarity. And like you said, fulfillment in the sense of like, okay, now I don't need, I mean, I even found, this is so funny, this has been something that's been coming up more and more recently, that consistent need for or desire or want for more or pursuit of it. And I'm going to use sort of a silly example, but one in my own life. And I was, the other day, I was making something that required Oreos, and I love Oreos. And I was like, oh my goodness, like I have a couple left in the sleeve, like I could finish them off. And, but I needed just a few more for the dessert. And I was like, nobody would know if I just ate all these or I could put them in the dessert. And I, it had just occurred to me, praise be God, I had just gone to confession, that it was like, why do I need to eat the Oreos? Of course, God wants me to be happy, right? But I can be happy eating one or two of the Oreos. I don't need to eat the other half of the sleeve or whatever that's there. And I know that's a silly example, but what I'm getting at is that it, I was so happy that I kind of had that in my view of life and perspective. Again, it's not going to be the end of the world. I don't even know if it would be sinful if I ate those Oreos. Probably that'd be probably pretty scrupulous. But what I was thinking about was I had been having a conversation with God earlier in the day about just that, how consumeristic mindset I can be, or how greedy I, you know, how I'm like, I always, you know, wanting more and more and more and more areas. And I'm seeing that in our culture. So it was just like this small little act of like, I'm not going to eat all of the Oreos. I'm going to only have two. And that felt really like empowering in a good way. So I know this is silly. I'll throw it back to you, Monsignor, to get us back on track. Oh no, we lost you. Maybe is your mic off from... There we go.
1: I've been coughing. My cough button got stuck.
0: No worries. Take it away.
1: I think all of God's gifts are best enjoyed in moderation.
0: Yes.
1: And it's the excesses that just give us headaches and make us feel sick or make us obese. And
0: yeah,
1: you got to have all these medicines and sugar questions. You know, I got the sugar going. You know, it's diabetes. All the it's certainly all of God's gifts are best enjoyed in moderation. And you know, just getting back to this idea of pursuing happiness is that, you know, the ordering of the soul towards God and towards the truth, it's really the chief prerequisite to any kind of contentment, because everything else is just mercurial and ephemeral. It's just going and coming and going in the latest fad or fashion. And, you know, it's just kind of like you're flipping through a catalog, ho-hum, you know, look at all these things I could buy. I wish, and it's just vague. And, but again, I am made to know, love, and serve God and be happy with him forever. See, if we're anchored, now the pursuit of happiness makes sense. And that's why I think maybe Tocqueville was on to something when he said that, he said they shouldn't have said the pursuit of happiness. There was too much of Locke and Hume and others in there. Aristotle talked about the pursuit of the good, and so as did Socrates and others. And so we keep coming back to that, right? Where maybe a funny way of putting it, Bailey, would be standing in midair is a pretty stressful place to be.
0: Yeah.
1: And we need a foundation,
0: yeah,
1: or we need an anchor. We need something that we should stand on.
0: Yes.
1: And just saying freedom, man, is standing in midair. And it's not a pleasant place to be. It's stressful and you're not grounded. So you can't really sense what I need to do next. And so all of these are ways of saying that a lot of stuff has to be recaptured. And with the biblical narrative, the shared biblical narrative made this a lot more easy. That's been lost now. One way to get it back is to get it back, but at least to begin to say that there are things that are called goods and there are things that are not good, and we have to begin to emphasize and pursue those things which are

0: the good. Anyway, so we have natural law and we have the scriptures. I say let's get them back, but you can't just decide for a whole culture.
1: Yeah,
0: and people have a very detached notion, a very self egotistical sense of what happiness means, and we do well to learn from others who've gone before us what really makes for happiness.
1: Yeah. Well, it's interesting. One of my favorite quotes, it's from a musical on Alexander Hamilton. And he says, if you stand for nothing, what do you fall for? Yeah. And I do think that's a great quote for us to, you know, to live with some conviction, you know, be on, you know, at least choose and be convicted, because we can work with that. I mean, look at St. Paul. We can work with that zeal. So I think that's a beautiful place to be, folks. We're heading into our final break here on The Quest. So stick with us, because we've got more to discuss when we come back after this short break. So we will see you real soon. Don't go anywhere.
2: This is Franciscan Media Saint of the Day for July 17th. Today we celebrate Saint Francis of Solano. Francis was born in 1549 into a leading family in Spain. He was named after the saint from Assisi whose intercession helped the infant's mother during labor and delivery. His patron held a strong appeal for the young, popular Francis. At 20, he entered the Franciscans and enthusiastically sacrificed himself for others. His care for the sick during an epidemic drew much admiration. In 1589, Francis began missionary life in South America. Working in present-day Argentina, Bolivia, and Paraguay, he quickly learned the local languages and was well received by the native peoples. His visits to the sick often included playing a song for them on his violin. Sometimes at Christmas, he would gather the people around the crib, accompanying them as they sang hymns to the Christ child. Around 1601, Francis was called to Lima, Peru, where he urged the Spanish colonists to be true to their baptisms. In turn, he did his best to spread the gospel of Jesus by living an exemplary life. He also worked to defend the native peoples from oppression. After 2 decades of missionary service, Francis of Solano died in Lima in 1610 and was canonized in 1726. There's more about the saints along with inspiration and Catholic resources at our website, saintoftheday.org. From Franciscan Media, this has been Saint of the Day.
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1: All right, folks, we're in our final segment of today's episode of The Quest. We're talking all about respect for life, liberty, and the pursuit of happiness. I'm about to get to Derek here on our lines, but you're going to have to act quickly if you want to be next. Here's the number, 877-757-9424. That's 877-757-9424. All right, let's bring on Derek, who is listening from the Rocky Mountain area on YouTube. Derek, welcome. Do you have a question or a comment for Monsignor on our topic today, respect for life, liberty, and the pursuit of happiness?
4: Yes, I believe that your host was basically telling us that we should turn to Scripture to find meaning in our egotistical society to fix our woes. And I was wondering if he could answer the question for me of how turning to scripture with scriptures like Numbers 31:17 is going to make any of this situation any better.
1: All right. Thank you for that question, Monsignor. What are your thoughts there?
0: Well, Numbers, you know, that part of Numbers is a kind of an indication. There were some shocking moments in the Old Testament where God would put a certain city, like, say, Jericho, under the ban. And the ban was, you are to kill every man, woman, and child. No one is to be left alive. And this is, you know, God commands them to do this and even punishes Saul, for example, when he doesn't do it. So this is, of course, extremely horrifying. Now, When I say the scriptural narrative, I mean the whole scriptural narrative. So what happened in Numbers there shows a very early period. God was dealing with a situation where people were, shall we say, quite brutal, and that there was almost no, rule of law. It was a very brutal time. And God dealt with them, but if you read the full narrative of the scriptures, God drew them away from these things. He gave them the law, set up then courts and ways of recourse if there's damages, and all these things were worked out as they made their journey out of a very, very early brutal existence. And by the time you get to the gospel, Jesus has brought us far enough to say, now I want you to learn to love your enemy. And so on. So you have to read the Bible, not just as one little quote from one passage, but what's the context and what did God say later? And how do we see growth and maturity in the people of Israel? And how does God lead them out of brutality into greater love and justice? So when I say the scriptures, there are troubling passages. But again, they have to be read in context and understood in terms of the whole biblical narrative that leads away from these kinds of things. So that's about the best I can do in a real short segment. But
1: absolutely. Well, thank you so much, Monsignor, for that answer. Derek, I hope that clarifies, some things for you today. And we appreciate you tuning in and calling us here on The Quest. I see some more questions coming in, so we'll get to those now. But Derek, thank you for your question today. You have a blessed afternoon. We got another question here, a comment on YouTube. Question is, how do we find a balance between looking for happiness but also embracing hardship and suffering? The saints lived their lives sometimes with lots of pain and suffering. I think that's a great question as we talk about the pursuit of happiness today.
0: Exactly. You know, sometimes it's important to distinguish happiness from pleasure. Now, in fact, St. Thomas Aquinas in the Summa says that animals can experience pleasure, but only human beings can experience happiness and joy, because that requires a metaphysical, being able to look beyond the moment where I'm experiencing a physical pleasure and say, well, how does this fit into the bigger schema of my life? Does this help me to get somewhere? So someone may be enjoying the pleasure of a nice shot of whiskey, but then another shot and another shot. And so this, of course, doesn't ultimately lead to happiness, but it may give pleasure in the moment, but a headache in the morning. So what we see is that there's a danger that we simply equate pleasure with happiness. Happiness, again, as I said, I know why I exist. My faith supplies that to me, and the scriptures as well. I was made to know God, to love him and serve him in this life and be happy with him forever. And I know that's where I want to be, and that's where I'm going to be happiest. And I've tried that in the laboratory of my life, and I found it to be true. So when I'm nearest to the goal and staying close to those priorities, I'm going to have happiness, which might not always mean pleasure. It might say, I got to limit this. One shot of whiskey? No, but that's it. Or no whiskey or something. But the point is that there's going to be things that I know that may give me pleasure in the moment, but will cause me harm so I don't reach my goal. And that will make me unhappy, and I might even get arrested, DUIs or something like that. So you see the vision. I think that's what we have to do. So that sacrifices, see, we make them willingly and even joyfully because we know that's part of the picture. How many people spend all this money and time to go to college to get the degree? There's a lot of sacrifices, but we do it because we say, well, the goal is it will bring me greater happiness. And of course, if that's the case with a college degree, how much more so with the eternal degree that we can graduate with? And so to stay close to God and why I was made and what I was made for is going to provide happiness. And I believe that with all my heart.
1: Oh, beautiful, Monsignor. That was a great question from our YouTube listener there. You know, we're wrapping up very quickly here, Monsignor, but just as we finish this show, what is something we can take away, and just practically live on the day-to-day to, live this ideal as an American or a Catholic in America?
0: Yeah. Well, I think to go back to where we began, life, liberty, and the pursuit of happiness. Yeah. We've never done these things either individually or collectively in a perfect way. And there have been times glaring things that went against that. Those are ideals for us, you see. And it began this great vision for this country, but we haven't always lived up to that vision. And so I think what we can say is this is always kind of a hallmark to look at. How am I doing to protect the glory of human life, which God gives as an inalienable right? And likewise, how am I pursuing, you know, granting the proper liberty that belongs to a free human being? And am I unnecessarily trampling? We have to all limit our freedom, but the point is that, you know, are we still keeping things available enough so the human dignity, freedom is respected, liberty, I should say. And then also finally, you know, the pursuit of happiness is, we have to frame it properly. And these are moving targets. And so what we can do is to say, well, let's keep working at it. And sometimes we'll get it right and we'll see we've gotten it wrong and we can correct and as we go. And we had to deal with slavery. That was right there at the beginning, a glaring exception to our noble declaration. And there are other glaring exceptions today, unfortunately, in the area of life especially. And there's a lot of vagueness about the pursuit of the happiness, which I would argue should really be the pursuit of the good, which is specified by God, and even to unbelievers, to some aspect of what we might call natural law.
1: Yeah, absolutely. Well, thank you so much, Monsignor. Could you please close us in a blessing?
0: May the peace and blessing of Almighty God, the Father, the Son, and Holy Spirit come upon one and all and remain with us forever. Amen.
1: Amen. Thank you so much, Monsignor, for being with us here today. Thank you to our entire show team, Dennis on the phones, James at the board, Debbie, and all of our team at the Guadalupe Radio Network. Speaking of our team at the Guadalupe Radio Network, next week, the Quest won't be live, but don't fear. We have some great pre-recorded content to be airing your way because many members of our show team are heading to retreat, an employee retreat. So if you could please keep us all in your prayers. Some of us, you know, just take some time to relax. Some of people take time to reconnect with God, and we can better connect with Him so we can better serve you here on the station. So please check out our episodes that we'll have. 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So all of that is coming to you next week for The Quest, which of course will be airing at 4 p.m. Central Time, 5 p.m. Eastern Time. But before that even gets here, The Spirit World airs tomorrow. That's right. Debbie Giorgiani and Father Mike Driscoll will be on at 10 a.m. Central Time, 11 a.m. Eastern Time. It's their mailbag edition, which is always a full and fun a show of amazing questions. So you're not going to want to miss that. 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
14: This is an EWTN Newslink. I'm Teresa Tomeo from Catholic Connection. The bishops of France are denouncing the National Assembly's vote this week to legalize assisted dying in that country. OSV News reports the bishops releasing a statement lamenting that a fair debate was thwarted by ideology. They said the poorest are likely to be the first to pay the price, not wanting to be a burden on their children or grandchildren. Elderly people in precarious situations may feel pressured to die. And more than 100 million people in the U.S. are dealing with potentially unhealthy air as smoke from Canadian wildfires is blanketing large parts of the country. At least 17 states from the Midwest to the Mid-Atlantic are facing health advisories. The smoke is expected to drift into the south today. For more news with a Catholic perspective, visit EWTNNews.com. I'm Teresa Tomeo, and Catholic Answers Live starts now.

0: Welcome to Catholic Answers Live. My name is Edgar Lujano, producer for the show and filling in for Cy Kellett today. It's a pleasure to be with you here on this wonderful Friday afternoon. And when it's Friday, you know two things are coming. You know that the next couple of days you're going to get to rest if you rest on the weekends. And also, we have Jimmy Akin on Fridays. So it's always fun when he's here, and it's always fun to host when he's here. So Jimmy Akin, welcome to the show.
1: Hey, my pleasure. How you doing, Edgar?
0: Doing great. It's been about a month since I hosted here with you.
1: Yeah, well, it's always a pleasure. So glad you're doing it again.
0: Thanks. Yeah, it's good. It's good to be on this side of the glass on an occasion. So I wanted to jump in. You know, on the online Catholic world, it has its positives and it has its negatives. And one thing that I've noticed
1: is negatives, really, in the online Catholic world. Are you sure?
0: You know, I've heard rumblings here and there that there are some negatives. Who would have thought, right?
1: Okay. Well, I guess it's theoretically possible.
0: Yeah, right. Well, one thing that I have noticed, especially being on for, 10 years, how frequently words are tossed around without an actual understanding of what those words mean.
1: Oh, you noticed that, huh?
0: Yeah.
1: Yeah.
0: One of them being the word heresy and the accusations of calling people heretic and things like that. And more recently, with the whole SSPX situation that happened, the consecrations, the word schism that's been thrown around quite a bit, or schism, however the world.
1: Schism.
0: Schism. Mm-hmm. Thank you. All right. Perfect. I like that. We're off to a good start. So I was hoping maybe you can clarify what exactly these two words mean.
1: Sure. Yeah. So the place that contains the official definitions is in the Code of Canon Law, and specifically it's Canon 751. So I'm going to read you the definitions of both of them, and then I'll walk back through it and explain what they both mean. Now, here, these definitions apply to the canonical crimes. So the sin of heresy and the sin of schism can be a little bit broader, but if it's being committed in a way that it becomes a canonical crime, here are the definitions. Heresy is the obstinate denial or obstinate doubt after the reception of baptism of some truth which is to be believed by divine and Catholic faith. So that's what heresy is, and I'll explain that in a minute. Schism is the refusal of submission to the Supreme Pontiff or of communion with the members of the Church subject to him. So that's schism. Now let's go back through those and explain what they mean piece by piece. So heresy is the obstinate denial or doubt of something. Now, obstinate is a key word here, and it means, among other things, the person is in bad faith. It's like someone who mistakenly believed something that's heretical, but they weren't obstinate in it. You know, like they'd always been taught this growing up, you know. And then when they hear, oh, the Church has infallibly rejected that, oh, well, then I better not believe it. Well, that person is not obstinate. Also, for it to count as a canonical crime, the person typically, at least with some of these, the person has to receive a canonical warning first. But the key point for our purposes is if you're not in bad faith, it's not heresy. And this is why the Catholic Church does not require converts from Protestantism, for example, to renounce heresy. Because even though Protestantism teaches some things that might otherwise violate this definition, Protestants typically, they have not been taught what the Catholic Church believes in a way that would obligate them to believe it. They just grew up being taught a certain thing, so they're not obstinate, and therefore they don't fit the definition of heresy. But obstinacy is the first element. It also has to involve a denial or a doubt. Now, a denial is where you say, I reject this. I don't believe this. A doubt is different. A doubt is where you don't know what to believe. So like you're suspending your belief and saying, well, I know the Catholic Church teaches this. I don't know whether I believe it or not. And if you are willfully refusing to believe what the Catholic Church has taught of the required kind, then you have an obstinate doubt. Now, this is different than intellectual difficulties that folks might have. They might say, yeah, the Catholic Church teaches it, so I accept it, but I don't really feel comfortable, and I feel a lot of uncertainty. I mean, I still accept it, but I don't know how to defend it. I feel like maybe it's not true, but I accept it anyway. That's not an obstinate doubt. Doubt is when you say, I'm not making a decision on this. I refuse to either accept it or reject it. That's what a doubt is. Denial is when you make a decision and say, yeah, I reject it. So that's the first thing that has to be present for heresy: obstinate denial or obstinate doubt. It also, as the canon says, has to be after the reception of baptism. So you have to be a Christian in order to commit heresy. If you're an unbaptized person, you are not a heretic, even if you believe things that would otherwise qualify. So this is like why Islam is not considered a heresy, because Muslims are not baptized. They are not Christians. They are a whole different religion. So they are not Christian heretics. They're just non-Christians. Then it has to be some, what you're doubting or denying after baptism, has to be some truth which is to be believed by divine and Catholic faith. Now, that's a term of art that is not, its meaning is not obvious to folks, so I'm going to say it a different way. A truth that is to be believed with divine and Catholic faith is another way of saying a dogma. Dogmas are a subset of infallible teaching. So the church has different levels of authority with which it can teach a truth. The highest level is infallibility. And in some cases, a church may not only infallibly teach that this thing is true, the church may also infallibly teach that it is part of divine revelation. And that's what a dogma is. And you can see how that's related to the phrase they use here. It must be believed with divine and Catholic faith. Divine faith refers to the fact it is part of revelation. If God reveals something, you should believe it with divine faith. Catholic faith is what is called for by things the church has infallibly taught. So that's the Catholic faith part. And you put those two things together, it's revealed by God and has been infallibly taught as such by the Catholic Church. That's a dogma. So to say it, say the same thing, but a little more user-friendly, heresy is obstinately refusing to believe something after baptism that is a dogma. If any of those conditions are not met, it is not heresy. It may be a very serious sin, but it is not heresy. So before you haul off and accuse people of committing heresy, you need to make sure they're doing it obstinately, not just that they were raised this way, but they know better and they're doing it anyway. They are refusing to believe something, either in the form of a denial or a doubt, and it must be after they're baptized, and it must be a dogma, which means not only that it's infallibly taught by the church, but that the church has infallibly taught it to be part of divine revelation itself. And that's something that's pretty rare. There aren't that many dogmas. There are more than some people imagine, but there aren't that many dogmas in Catholic faith. Most church teachings are not dogmas, and much less are theological opinions dogmas. And so you really got to be careful before you accuse someone of heresy. So that's heresy. Now let's look at schism. Schism is one of two things The first thing it could be is refusal of submission to the Supreme Pontiff. The second is refusal of communion with members of the church who are subject to him. So let's look at that first one for a second. What does it mean to refuse submission to the Roman Pontiff? Well, it doesn't mean disobeying the Pope. People disobey the Pope all the time, you know, even when they shouldn't, even when the Pope's given them a lawful order, they may disobey it. But that doesn't mean they fundamentally refuse to be subject to the Pope. It's kind of like, you know, breaking the speed limit. Lots of people do that. But that doesn't mean that they say, oh, I have no respect for the authority of the state, you know, that sets the speed limit. They're just disobeying it here. They're not rejecting submission to the state. Like, you're in California, which is a state that happens to really subject its subjects to a lot of subjecting. Well, but just breaking the speed limit in California doesn't mean you deny the authority of the state of California to make laws. Okay, that's what we're talking about here, where you are rejecting, you're in a fundamental way, you're refusing submission to the Roman Pontiff. And that's part of what got the Society of St. Pius X in trouble when they, both in 1988, when they ordained a bunch of bishops against papal instructions not to. It's not just they did it without a mandate. They didn't just fail to get permission. They defied the Pope's instructions not to do this. And then they did it again in 2026. And this is what led to them being declared to be in schism both times. John Paul II spelled out the logic in a motu proprio he issued in 1988, where he noted that they disobeyed the Roman Pontiff, and it was this disobedience in a grave matter that is fundamental to the structure of the church by ordaining bishops in defiance of the Pope, since the ordination of bishops is how apostolic succession is passed on. They were defying the Pope or disobeying the Pope in a fundamental matter that pertains to the structure of the church, and that, he said, in practice constitutes a refusal of submission to the Supreme Pontiff. Now, the SSPX said, oh, we respect the Pope's authority. What John Paul II said is repeating the words is not enough. It has to have lived consequences. You can't just say, I respect the Pope's authority, and then reject the Pope's authority in practice. And so he ruled, and Pope Leo is now reaffirmed through the DDF, that that defying the Pope or disobeying the Pope in this kind of grave matter is a refusal of submission to him. And so that's why the SSPX originally and now more recently has entered a state of schism. The other thing, though, that can also be schism is refusal of communion with members of the church who are subject to the Supreme Pontiff. So I might say, oh, Edgar Lujano, what a terrible guy. I refuse to be in communion with Edgar Lujano, not that guy. Well, okay, Edgar Lujano is in communion with the Roman Pontiff. So if I'm refusing communion with Edgar Lujano and Edgar Lujano is in communion with Leo XIV, then transitively, I'm refusing communion with Leo XIV. And if I'm not in communion with Leo XIV, that's schism. So you can commit schism one of two ways, either by refusing submission to the Roman Pontiff or by refusing to be in ecclesial communion with people who are in ecclesial communion with the Pope.
0: That second definition, I don't think I've ever heard it explained that way, that if I'm in communion with the Pope and you deny communion with me, can you find an example of when that has happened? Or
1: Well, this is less common historically as a form of schism, but it is something that can happen potentially. And I'd have to do some research to see how it originally got into the law. But you can imagine there have been some controversial figures in the church, including not in every age of the church, but including recent years. Like, for example, there might be a particular bishop who's known for even for being on one end of the theological spectrum. Like, oh yeah, Cardinal so and so. Oh man, what an unbelieving heretic that guy is. I refuse to be in communion with that guy, even though he's in communion with the Pope. And by severing communion with someone who is in communion with the Pope, you're severing communion with the Pope. So even if it's harder to name historical examples of that, you can see how that might arise. Yeah.
0: All right. Well, great. All right. Well, when we come back, we're going to take your questions. I'm not going to give the phone number out because, as per usual, the lines are completely full. So when we come back, yeah, that was quick, right? Didn't even have to give the phone number out.
1: Yeah.
0: All right. Well, we come back. More questions on this Ask Me Anything on Catholic Answers Live.
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0: Welcome back, Catholic Answers Live. Straight to the phones we go. Let's jump over to Christopher in California. Christopher, welcome to the show. You're on the air.
1: Hello, Bar. Can you hear me?
0: Yes, we can. Go ahead, Christopher.
2: Yeah, by the way, just a tip to the audience. If everybody asks, can you hear me, it's going to make for some not-so-great radio. So if we can't hear you, we'll let you know.
1: Okay. Next, for next time. Okay. Is it objective? My question for Jimmy Akin is it objective grave matter to make a slasher movie?
2: Well, I would say it depends on the slasher movie that you're making. There have been a lot of different slasher movies, and I wouldn't say they were all grave matter to make them. Like, for example, Psycho, based on the Robert Bloch story that was filmed by Alfred Hitchcock. That's a slasher movie. In fact, slashing happens in that, notably in the shower scene with Janet Leigh. And reportedly, even though it took 2 days to film or something like that, and Janet Leigh was bored to death by all of the filming and she got wrinkled as a prune staying in the shower for that long as they were filming it all, and she hadn't thought anything about it, and then when she saw it all edited down into 90 seconds and that's me in the shower being stabbed, she could never take a shower in a hotel room again without leaving the door open. And you know, and I totally understand that, but most people would look at slasher and say it is a movie that is very intense, and it depicts gravely sinful actions, because what Norman Bates does in that movie is gravely sinful. Oh, sorry, spoilers if you haven't seen Psycho. I can't think of any moral theologians, certainly not any competent ones, who would say making Psycho was gravely sinful for everybody involved. The mere depiction of gravely immoral actions is not itself sinful. And you can show that pretty easily by reading your Bible, because the Bible depicts gravely sinful actions, including gravely sinful acts of violence. And sometimes it gets graphic about it. Like there's this one passage in the book of Judges where one of the judges, in fact, Judges actually is, you could make slasher movies about the book of Judges. But there's like one scene in the book of Judges where one of the judges has gone to meet with this enemy of Israel, and who's been oppressing Israel, and he pretends to be a messenger that has a private message for this foreign oppressor. And he'll only give him the private message in private, because it's a private message. And so once they're alone, he takes out his sword and stabs the foreign oppressor in the stomach. And it says in the text that he stabbed him such that the dirt came out. Now, dirt here is being used as a term for excrement. And so not only is this person being stabbed to death, but we're getting the icky details of this to the point that we're learning that he's stabbed in the stomach and his colon is perforated such that the excrement comes out. Okay, that's pretty intense. Also, there's another story in Judges where a Levite is traveling and he has his concubine with him. And the men of this place where they're staying end up, they like initially want to commit homosexual rape on the traveling Levite, but he's able to pass off the concubine as a surrogate, and she ends up dying as a result of what the local men did to her which is also pretty intense. And then to shame Israel for letting this happen, the Levite cuts up the concubine into 12 pieces and sends a piece to each tribe. So you've got some really intense stuff. Now, by the way, just because these violent things are happening doesn't mean that God endorses them all. Just because something's written in the Bible does not mean God endorses it. I mean, the Bible quotes the devil at points, but that doesn't mean God endorses what the devil is doing. And neither does the fact that God depicts human wickedness mean, as you know, like a lesson. We're meant to be horrified by this stuff. It does not mean that God endorses the human wickedness. But the Bible is not a delicate little tea party. It acknowledges that humans can and do really grave, gory things. And if the Bible can depict that in a verbal form, and of course, in the ancient world, the vast majority of people could not read, so the way they heard Scripture was by having it read aloud, either in the synagogue or in the church. And so you can verbally read aloud graphic depictions of human violence. And if you can do that, then simply adding imagery, which people are going to have in their minds anyway when they hear all this described, they're going to imagine it. They're going to add mental images to it. Well, putting those images on celluloid, which used to be used for film, is not going to be intrinsically wrong. Now, that's not to say that no slasher movies might involve grave sin. I'm sure some of them do. Sometimes people may make slasher movies in a way that is immoral, but merely making a slasher movie is not going to constitute grave matter any more than the Bible's verbal depictions of the equivalent of slasher movies is going to be gravely immoral.
0: Christopher, thank you so much for your question. I can imagine a movie, maybe because of what's out in theaters right now, but a movie about judges produced by Christopher Nolan and how truly epic and frightening it can be, because I heard some scenes of the Cyclops in this, The Odyssey are pretty epic, so, and scary too. So I can imagine.
2: Okay.
0: Yeah. All right. Well, when we come back, we're going to take more of your questions right here with Jimmy Akin. Give us a call, 888-318-7884.
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0: 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Every Friday, you get a new episode of Jimmy Akin's Mysterious World. So, Jimmy, tee up what we're having today for the show.
1: Today, we released an episode about Mark Twain, the famous American humorist who was born in Missouri and worked as a, before he became a humorist, he worked as a, he worked on riverboats on the Mississippi River. And this week I had to drive over to Nashville, and the border between Arkansas and Tennessee is the Mississippi River. So I actually drove over the bridge, and I didn't think of it at the time, but when I went there and came back, I was driving right over where Mark Twain had been going up and down on the steamboats he worked on. Now, Twain has a bit of a reputation as something of a skeptic. And that's justified. He was skeptical. But what a lot of people don't know is he also had a lot of paranormal experiences. And he had a precognitive dream about his brother's death. Which it was fulfilled in amazing detail. He also had a lot of telepathic experiences, and he even coined, this was before we had the word telepathy, and he even coined a term for it because they didn't have a standardized word for telepathy yet. He called it mental telegraphy because the telegraph was the best way people had to send messages at a distance at the time, but this was mental, so mental telegraphy. And so today's episode looks at Mark Twain, super skeptic or super psychic.
0: Very cool. All right. Learn something new every day. Check that out at mysterious.fm or go to YouTube, type in Jimmy Akin. You can find his channel and watch it there. Let's go over to Hastings, Michigan, where Aaron, our friend, is listening. Aaron, go right ahead.
2: Hi. Thanks for taking my call. Mm-hmm. I have a question about the priest and persona Christi. Mm-hmm. How is it that he can forgive sins in that state?
1: Well, God has empowered him to do so. And so when he pronounces the words of absolution, God forgives the person.
0: Follow-up, Aaron?
2: Okay. So it's God himself through the priest.
1: Yes. Priests can forgive you just like I can forgive you. If you did something against me and then apologized, I could forgive you. But I can only forgive you for the things you've done against me. I couldn't, let's say you did something nasty to Edgar. I couldn't forgive you for what you did to Edgar. However, God is in a different, and in the same way, if I was a priest, just on a human level, I could forgive you for things you did against me, but I couldn't forgive you for things that you did to other people because that would need a higher authority, and that higher authority is God. So it's ultimately God that provides forgiveness in the sacrament of confession. It's just that so we can have a visible sign of God's forgiveness and know that God has forgiven us, God has tied his forgiveness to the absolution provided by the priest. So when the priest says, I absolve you of your sins in the name of the Father and of the Son and of the Holy Spirit, you can know you've been forgiven by God.
0: Sound good, Aaron?
2: Okay, thank you.
0: All right, thanks, Aaron.
1: Yeah.
0: Thanks for your call. Let's go over to Covina, California, where James is listening on the Catholic Answers app. James, welcome to the show.
3: Thank you. Question is, my atheist friend yesterday posed a question to me. He says that since Christ hasn't returned, then everybody that has died hasn't been judged yet. These are his words. Hasn't been judged yet. So therefore, they cannot be in heaven. They cannot be in hell. So where are these people or their souls?
1: Well, the position that your friend has advocated there is a possible position, but it is not the standard one in in Christianity, certainly, and not in Catholicism and not in other branches of Christianity either. There's an assumption being made that judgment and assignment to heaven or hell could only occur at the final judgment, at the end of the world. But that is not the picture we find when we read Scripture. If you look, for example, in Luke's Gospel, in the parable of Lazarus and the rich man, and it is a parable, but it's also informative about what happens in the afterlife, the same way that Jesus's other parables are informative about what happens in this life. You know, he's got fathers and kings and servants and sons and harvests and things like that in his other parables. And well, those elements correspond to things in the physical world. We've got fathers and sons and kings and servants and harvests and all that in the real world. So we can look at the parable of Lazarus and the rich man to gain some insight about what happens in the afterlife. And in this parable, you have these two dudes, Lazarus and an unnamed rich man, and they both die. And Jesus tells us that when Lazarus died, the angels came and took him to a place of comfort, specifically to the bosom of Abraham, where he is comforted in the afterlife. Meanwhile, the rich man who lived selfishly and only for himself, he gets taken to a place of torment. And so we have these different outcomes for Lazarus and the rich man, but we know this is not at the end of the world that they experience these outcomes, because the rich man, once he realizes that, you know, where he is, he's talking to Abraham and says, "Abraham, please send Lazarus back to warn my brothers so they don't end up here too in this same torment that I'm in." And what that reveals is this is before the end of the world, because if it wasn't before the end of the world, if it was at the end of the world, then the rich man's brothers would be judged alongside of him. So the rich man going to the place of torment must be before the end of the world, when everybody gets judged. And so that reveals that there is a kind of preliminary judgment. It's sometimes called in theology the particular judgment, because it happens to particular individuals separate from the general judgment that happens to everybody all at once at the end of the world. And at the particular judgment that occurs after we die, you can have a good fate assigned like Lazarus, or you could have a not so good fate assigned like the rich man. But the vision that Scripture presents us with does not presuppose that the only relevant judgment happens only at the end of the world, and that there isn't an earlier judgment too. So the standard view is that when people die, they stand before Christ and they have a particular judgment which assigns them to either heaven or hell, or if they still need to be purified, you know, they get purified on the way to heaven. That's what we call purgatory. But basically, they end up in a state of either blessedness or non-blessedness, and that applies to their soul because they don't have a body at this point. Then at the resurrection, they get their bodies back, and we have the general judgment, and then they experience blessedness in both body and soul, or non-blessedness in both body and soul. So that's kind of the

0: Thanks for taking my call, guys. Now, I wanted to tell you real quick, Jimmy, before my question. My dad is actually a big fan of Mysterious World. We listen to it quite a bit when we're on the road together.
1: Oh, cool. Well, say howdy to your dad for me.
0: Sure will. Now, I actually have a two-part question about the Bible for you. Number one, would it be a stretch to say that St. Paul may have wrote the first few chapters of the letter to the Hebrews with someone in his inner circle maybe picking up where he left off after he was executed?
1: Well, I would not say that it's an impossible proposal, but like any proposal, I would want to see evidence for it. And I am unaware of any evidence in favor of that proposal, and I am aware of evidence that would cut against it. One of the reasons being that when Paul begins a letter, he begins by naming himself. And whoever wrote Hebrews does not name himself. Also, there would need to be a notable shift in authorship at some point during the letter. And I'm not aware of any shift in the authorship. And whoever finished the letter on this hypothesis would thus seem to be misrepresenting the letter, because the letter reads as if it's written by one person. And if I was finishing a letter on St. Paul's behalf, I would be inclined, like let's say he left this letter and then he died and now I'm finishing it, I would want to say, and by the way, I wrote the rest of this or something. Now, that's not a drop dead consideration, but it is a consideration I would expect some kind of clear indication that we don't have. Also, letters were not written in this way, where you have, one person write a good chunk of a letter and then they leave it and somebody else finishes that same letter. That was not standard epistolary practice at the time. The way it typically worked, and this was overwhelmingly the most common way it worked, was you have the author of the letter sit down with the scribe, and the author dictates the letter, and then the scribe goes off and does a polished copy and brings it back, and the original author approves it and maybe adds a few remarks at the end in his own hand and then sends it off. That was the standard paradigm for how letters got written. You wouldn't. It's not like Paul would have had a scribe draft part of a letter and then abandon the project and leave it around for someone else to finish later. So I can see several lines of evidence that would mitigate against this, and thus I would conclude, based on the evidence that I'm aware of, that, yeah, I would say it's a stretch. Not impossible, but a stretch based on the evidence.
0: Okay, I can see that. But the other question I have is, in which ordering, what may have been the original ordering St. Paul wrote his letters in, as far as which were written first and which were written last?
1: Oh, that's easy. The first two letters to be written were 1st and 2nd Thessalonians, in that order. 1st Thessalonians is his first surviving letter. I can show, I think, pretty convincingly, it wasn't the first letter he wrote, but it's the first one to survive. And then what was the last one? It's going to depend on which ones you accept as genuinely Pauline. I accept all of the historically attested Pauline letters as authentic. So I would say the last one he wrote is 2 Timothy, because he alludes to his coming death in that and makes it clear that he's already been arrested. He's already had a trial of one sort, and he can see the way things are going. He's going to be martyred for too long. It's not immediate. It's not like he's going to be martyred tomorrow, but it's within a few months of his death. So 1 Corinthians first, 2 Timothy last, and the others are spaced out in between those two. 1 Corinthians

0: was written around AD 50. Second Timothy was written around AD 67, late 67, mid to late 67. And the others are spread around in there, although it's not really the time. I don't really have the time to go through each one of them individually and tell you when they were written and how I know that's when they were written. But it is possible to establish their probable order and dates, particularly based on comparing them to Paul's known travel patterns in the book of Acts. That works all the way up through the latest epistles, and then there are a few that he wrote after Acts that we can't pin down quite as precisely, but in the case of 2 Timothy, we can, because he's ready to die in that one. That one's the last.
1: Ryan, thank you so much for your questions. Appreciate that. It's always good to hear from you. We're going to go to our final break for the hour. When we come back, we're going to take your questions with Jimmy Akin right here on Catholic Answers Live.
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0: 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We have some lines open, so if you want to ask Jimmy a question, it's an Ask Me Anything. Give us a call, 888-318-7884. That's 888-31-TRUTH to ask your question to Jimmy. We go over to Adelaide in Dallas, Texas. Adelaide, welcome to the show.
1: Hi.
0: Hi there, Adelaide. How old are you?
1: 10.
0: You're 10 years old. Well, welcome. Thanks for calling.
2: And you're in Dallas. How about that? I thought Adelaide was like in Australia or New Zealand or something.
1: Yeah.
0: What's your question?
1: What happens to your guardian angel when you die?
2: We don't know, because God hadn't told us. So this is a matter on which we can speculate and make some guesses about what might happen. One possibility is your guardian angel's job is done, and he gets to go to heaven and relax after that. And, you know, you might be able to be buddies with your guardian angel in the afterlife. Another possibility is God might assign him to another task. He might even assign him to guard someone else. So maybe now that you're safe in heaven, your guardian angel gets to guard somebody else who still needs help. That's another possibility. Or maybe God rotates him into some other form of service. Maybe he gets to help go run the stars or something instead of protecting people. And there are even more possibilities. It could be that all of those are possible, because who says an angel can do only one thing at a time? That's a limitation we humans have, but who says angels have that limitation? Maybe you get to hang out and be buddies with your guardian angel in heaven, and that part of him is resting while another aspect of your guardian angel is guarding another person down on earth, and another aspect of your guardian angel is off running, helping run the stars. So, and there are even more complex things that could happen. So the truth is, we don't know, because God hadn't told us, but those are a few of the possibilities that we can imagine and wonder about. And then when we eventually go to heaven, we'll be able to find out which of those possibilities, if any of them, turned out to be the right one. But we can be confident that whatever happens, since this is all under God's control, whatever happens with our guardian angel after we die, it's something good.
0: How's that, Adelaide?
1: Uh-huh.
0: Okay.
1: Thanks.
0: Yeah, you're welcome.
2: Yeah.
0: Well, we have a graphic novel book that we publish. If you have an adult there who can give us an address, we'd love to send it out to you. So hang on the line, and our friend Darren will pick up and just give the phone over to an adult. Adelaide, thank you so much. Let's go over to Boise, Idaho. Owen, welcome to the show. Go ahead.
3: Hi, thanks for having me. I have a question about, so it's my understanding that you can't like break canon laws under any circumstance, not like a circumstance where the law is not effective, but like you can't break any, like there's no circumstance where you can just decide to break a canon law, right?
2: No, that would not be accurate. Canon law can be broken in a variety of circumstances. And things like, it's just like civil law has what's called the necessity defense. Like if you, normally people are obliged to obey the speed limit, but there are situations in which one is legally justified in breaking the speed limit. If you've got somebody who is bleeding out and you got to get them to a hospital and that's the fastest way to do it, you can break the speed limit to save human life. That's an unstated exception in the law. The law doesn't mention it, but it's recognized that there are such unstated exceptions. And if that's true with American law, It's even more true with canon law. The reason I say that is Americans have what's called sometimes in anthropology a low context culture. A low context culture is one where you don't need to know that much context in order to function successfully. And in America, you don't need to know that much context compared to some other cultures. You need to speak English. You need to know some of the basics of the law. You need to know how to perform a trade. And you can get along fine in America. What you don't need to know is all of the history and details of how this tribe interacts with that tribe and what the unwritten law says that you must not transgress and so forth. Those are the kind of things you would need in what's called a high context culture, where you need to know not only what the law says, but the context that surrounds that law in order to interpret it and apply it properly. Well, Italy, compared to America, is a high context culture, and canon law is a product of, broadly speaking, Italian culture. So so if even American law contains unstated exceptions, you better believe canon law contains unstated exceptions.
3: Okay. Yeah. I probably should have said I'm trying to preface my question with that. I understand that there's exceptions. I mean, if someone let me just get into my question. I'm so sorry. I'm not very put together.
2: Always a good policy.
3: So, in Matthew 5 and Matthew 19.
2: Mm-hmm. How would you state it in the form of a question? Don't worry about the passage. Yeah. Let me deal with that. Just what's the question?
3: Okay, in Matthew, it says, Jesus says, if you divorce, like, you can't divorce your wife except for in the case of sexual immorality, and that's disputed on if it means, like, generally, like, if it's unfaithfulness or... I'm sorry, if we're on the radio, am I allowed to say that?
2: Tell you what, we are within moments of being at the end of this hour, and I don't want to rush you, and I wouldn't be able to answer you anyway. So tell you what, let's put a pin in this, and you'll be our first question in the next hour. This is a family-friendly show. So we don't get graphic here. You can refer to things like adultery or sexual immorality. You can say things like that. Let's not do anything more graphic than that. But think about, how would you phrase this as a one-sentence question? And then when you come back, pose your one-sentence question, and if I need to, and I'll do my best to answer it, and if we need to build it out or ask a clarifier or something, we can do that, but we'll do that on the other side of the break. For now, focus on getting it down to a one-sentence question.
0: All right, we have a five-minute break going, so make sure you utilize that time to get that question locked in for us. We do have a couple lines open, so if you're interested, we do have a full hour, another hour with Jimmy. Give us a call, 888-318-7884. That's 888-31-TRUTH. And you can ask your question to Jimmy. So far, it's been a fun show, Jimmy. Let's go ahead and take a break. When we come back, more questions.
2: Okay.
0: All right, I'll be right back right after this short break.

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7: From EWTN News Nightly in Washington, D.C., I'm Veronica Dudo with an EWTN News link. President Donald Trump has announced he's declassifying intelligence he says reveals vulnerabilities in the U.S. election system. In a primetime speech Thursday, President Trump claimed the documents show foreign interference through hacking. Now hundreds of pages are available on the White House website. Heavy smoke from Canadian wildfires is degrading air quality across the Midwest and East Coast. Officials say some of the smoke is also coming from fires in northern Minnesota. Residents are urged to stay indoors or wear masks as air quality reaches unhealthy levels. Cardinal Matteo Zuppi has wrapped up his four-day peace mission to Ukraine. During his visit, he met with the Ukrainian foreign minister to discuss ongoing peace efforts and humanitarian priorities. He also conveyed the closeness and prayers of the Holy Father.

0: Welcome back, Catholic Answers Live. Edgar Lujano, producer for the show and filling in for Cy Kella today. We jump back in. Owen was getting his question together for us. So we're see if we can get that together. Owen, are you still there?
1: Yes. Okay. Sorry about that. I should have been prepared.
0: No problem.
1: This is my one sentence question.
2: Awesome.
1: The Catholic view, as I understand it, is there's no divorce under any circumstance except for like an illicit union. But in Matthew 5, Jesus says that adultery is the exception. And the Greek word that it was translated into at the time meant just adultery in general, not any specific kind.
2: Okay, that's a statement. So my
1: question is, what would you say? I would say that's a. Sorry, I guess that's just my question. Is that a contradiction?
2: Okay.
1: Because
2: No, it's not. You're referring here to what are known by biblical scholars, both Protestant and Catholic, as the exceptive clauses in Matthew. And you're right. They're there in Matthew's discussion in Matthew 5 and also in Matthew 19. They are not in the parallel passages in Mark and Luke. In Mark and Luke and also in Romans, when the subject of divorce comes up, there are no exceptive clauses. The prohibitions in all of those passages are absolute, where Jesus indicates or Paul indicates, if you get married after being divorced and your spouse is still alive, you're committing adultery. And so this leads to an insight about the exceptive clauses in Matthew. Because if adultery allowed you to get married, well, that would apply to tons and tons and tons and tons of people, because adultery was very common, including in the Roman world. And so it would make no sense in multiple different New Testament sources like Mark and Luke and Romans, if Christian teaching was you can't get remarried after divorce unless the person committed adultery, if adultery was a genuine exception, because loads of marriages end after adultery, and that was as true, maybe even more true, in the Roman world as it is today. So it would be pastorally irresponsible of authors like Mark and Luke and Paul to not mention a huge, obvious exception that's going to apply to tons of the audience, and to present this otherwise very strict standard. So that suggests that whatever the exceptive clauses are doing in Matthew, they're not meant for a broad audience. They're meant for something more restrictive, something that's unique to Matthew's gospel that would not apply to the audiences of Mark's gospel or Luke's gospel or the book of Romans. And so what might that be? Well, there are a few possibilities. One possibility is that Matthew is written for Jewish Christians rather than for non-Jewish Christians. And so some people have said, well, maybe the exceptive clauses have to do with the provisions of Jewish law that would not apply to a Gentile audience. And this has led to a proposal in some quarters that what the exceptive clauses are referring to are those kinds of marriages that were forbidden in Jewish law. Like, you can't – I won't go into the details, but basically there are certain relatives that are close enough to you, you're not allowed to marry them, or it's considered incest in Jewish law. But that wouldn't be the case in Gentile law. And so maybe Matthew includes the exceptive clauses as a way of heading off an objection that his Jewish Christian audience might have. Like if Mark or Luke or Paul just says no remarriage after divorce, his Gentile audience will get the message. And since they don't know the details of the Jewish law, they're not going to say, wait, but what about this kind of forbidden marriage? Well, Matthew's audience of Jewish Christians might know the details of the law of Moses, and they might say, well, wait, what about this? If someone was in one of these illegal unions, could you divorce them and marry someone else? And so that's why the acceptive clauses are present in Matthew's gospel uniquely on this proposal. And that's also why a different word is used. This is another thing I wanted to point out. You said that the word that's used means adultery, and actually it's not. The word used in the acceptive clauses is porneia. And porneia is clearly some kind of sexual immorality. There is an argument that has been made that it was used in the first century in Jewish circles to refer to the forbidden union types. That's at least something scholars have argued. But it's not the ordinary word for adultery. The ordinary word for adultery in Greek is moicheia. What Jesus says is, if you divorce except for porneia and get remarried, then you are committing moicheia. And so there's a distinction between these two things. And so it would be a mistake exegetically to simply read porneia as adultery, because that's not what the term normally means. And it is actually distinguished from adultery in these various texts. Now, all of that deals with one proposal that has been made. There is another proposal that has been made. There's actually like four of them. I'll give you at least three here. Another proposal is that Matthew is simply fleshing out an implication that is already present in Mark and Luke and Romans. He's just making it clearer. And this position that I'm about to articulate is actually the one that was dominant among the early church fathers. This is the way the earliest Christians read the text. Edgar.
0: Yes.
2: In Mark and Luke, it says that if someone, like a woman, remarries after a divorce, that's adultery, right?
0: Mm-hmm.
2: And it's specifically what Jesus says in Mark 10 and in the parallel in Luke is, if you divorce your wife, and it's implied then she's going to marry someone else, you're making her an adulteress. You're making her commit adultery, right? Mm-hmm. What if you divorced her for adultery? Are you making her an adulteress in that case?
0: I don't know if I understand.
2: Well, let's try it. Okay, so you're married to this woman. She commits adultery. You get mad and you divorce her. Mm-hmm. She then marries somebody else. Did you make her become an adulteress, or was she already an adulteress?
0: She's already an adulteress.
2: She was already an adulteress, so you weren't making her one. And that's the second proposal, which was dominant among the early church fathers. There is a reference to adultery here or sexual immorality in general, but that doesn't give permission to marry somebody else. What Jesus is saying is, if you divorce, unless they're already sexually immoral, then you're making them sexually immoral because they're going to marry someone else. But on this scenario, you're not making them that way. So you're not putting another person in the proximate occasion of sin. They've already committed the sin on their own. And so if they continue on that path by marrying someone else, you didn't do anything to them. They'd already chosen that path. So that's the second interpretation. There's also a third interpretation, and there's actually a fourth, which I won't go into, but A third interpretation of the acceptive clauses also has to do with what's unique about Matthew's gospel. It's not only written for Jewish Christians. It also contains some other information. Edgar, can you think of any other point in Matthew's gospel besides these teachings of Jesus where the subject of divorce is mentioned?
0: In Matthew,
2: like maybe someone was thinking about doing a divorce. Maybe someone righteous was thinking about having a divorce.
0: Someone righteous.
2: Maybe someone early in Matthew's gospel who was righteous was thinking about a divorce.
0: St. Joseph.
2: What was that? Yeah, St. Joseph. Right up front, Matthew says that Joseph thought Mary had been unfaithful, and so he was going to divorce her privately, not so as not to put her to public shame, but he was going to divorce her. And so if you've got right up at the front of your gospel a statement that this righteous guy was planning a divorce, and how do you then present Jesus's teaching about no divorce? Do you do it in the unqualified way that Mark and Luke did, or do you want to maybe adjust it a little bit so that you make it clear that you're not implying Joseph was an immoral man for doing this? So this proposal that Matthew's including the acceptive clauses to explain why it was okay for Joseph to do this, because he thought, now he was wrong and an angel corrected him, but he thought that Mary had already committed adultery, so he wouldn't be forcing Mary to become an adulteress if he divorced her. And that's why Matthew includes the acceptive clauses to make that clear to the audience. So this third proposal is actually an extension of the second. So Owen, there's three different proposals for you. None of them involve a contradiction here between Catholic teaching on divorce and remarriage and any of these texts.
0: Owen, I'm going to leave that right there. When we come back, we're going to take a quick break, and when we come back, we'll take more questions with Jimmy Akin.
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0: Welcome back, Catholic Answers Live. There is a line open, so if you have a question for Jimmy, you can ask it. Today we're doing Ask Me Anything. I would say on Catholicism, but Jimmy, you're gracious enough to open it up to any kinds of questions, usually.
1: Yeah. Anything I know about, I'm happy to answer about.
0: All right, there you have it. Give us a call, 888-318-7884. We go to Sarah in Kansas. Sarah, thanks for your patience. Go ahead.
2: Thanks, guys, for taking the call. I appreciate it. Mm-hmm. And Catholic Answers, everything you do for the faithful and non. But, Mr. Aiken, I would one day love to sit down with you and talk about my conversion story to the one true faith. But my question is the gift of tears. So my last experience, and I'm not saying I have the gift of tears because who knows, only God. It was at Pentecost this last year going to Mass, and our assistant priest played the organ, and I've never heard anyone play the organ. I mean, literally, he rocked it out. And they had, of course, the incense and everything. But I was crying. It wasn't due to physical pain, death. I was laughing. I felt joy that I've never felt before in my life. So, and there's not much to read online about the gift of tears. So is that something that's possible for someone?
1: Okay. Well, so the New Testament does not, it does refer to different types of spiritual gifts at various points. St. Paul gives several lists of them, and, you know, they include things like prophecy, healings, teaching, tongues, interpretation of tongues, hospitality, all different kinds of things like that. None of these lists, though, mention a gift of tears, and there are some folks, particularly outside of the Catholic community, who would say, well, it's not mentioned, so there must not be one, as a spiritual gift. Now, that wouldn't mean that God can't give people spiritual experiences that involve tears. It's just that this wouldn't be a distinct gift from the Holy Spirit that is meant to be exercised on an ongoing basis, the way the other spiritual gifts that Paul mentions are. You know, like if someone has the gift of prophecy, that doesn't mean they get one prophecy in their entire Christian life. If they have a gift of prophecy, the implication is they're going to prophesy more than once. It's meant for ongoing use. Same way someone has a gift of healing, that's distinct from just having one healing experience. They would have an ongoing ability to heal in at least some circumstances. Same thing with teaching. A teacher is not meant to teach one lesson in his Christian life. He's meant to teach on an ongoing basis. And so God could, just like he can give an individual person a prophecy without given them an ongoing gift of prophecy, or he could give someone a teaching to instruct others with without giving them an ongoing gift of teaching. Well, God could give someone a spiritual experience that involves tears, just not an ongoing gift. God also has given people different dispositions that can play a role in their spiritual life. Like in my own case, I'm pretty sure that whatever spiritual gifts I may have, teaching is one of them. I'm a good teacher, and so I feel very confident that's one of my gifts. But it didn't come out of nowhere. It's not like I would be completely inept as a teacher if I wasn't a Christian. And part of the evidence I can show for that is I teach more than just religious matters. I teach people how to dance. I teach multiple forms of dance. I teach parapsychology. I teach in other contexts. So I have a kind of native, natural teaching ability that God then takes and elevates by his grace to use me as a tool for teaching his word. And in the same way as God gives people talents like native teaching ability, which he can then elevate by his grace, he can do the same thing with emotional dispositions. So some folks cry easily, you know, compared to others. And people who have a native emotional disposition that makes them, it makes it easier for them to cry, then they might have more of these experiences. And so it, you know, that wouldn't, again, necessarily make it a gift of tears. It instead would be a disposition that surfaces periodically in the course of their spiritual experiences. But everything I've said thus far has been presupposing a view that says the that in order for something to be a spiritual gift, it needs to be mentioned in some of these lists that St. Paul gives. And that assumption is wrong. This is something that was pointed out in a document a few years ago by the then Congregation for the Doctrine of the Faith. The name of the document is Juvenescat Ecclesia. It's a document on the relationship between charismatic gifts and the hierarchy of the Catholic Church. And it points out that none of these lists, either individually or together, are meant to be exhaustive. So God can give genuine spiritual gifts that that are not mentioned in the New Testament, and he may give them at different points in history. It's not like he gave all the gifts he was ever going to give in the first century. As new situations arise, God can give new gifts. And so I would say in your case, I don't know if what you've experienced is a spiritual gift of tears comparable to the other gifts that Paul mentions, but it sounds like you had a spiritual experience that involved tears, and that could be understood as at least a momentary gift, if even if it wasn't an ongoing one. And I can cite my own example here, because I can remember a time when I was 17 years old, and I was not a regular churchgoer at this point. But I was visiting Houston, and I went to church with my aunt. And during the service, I just started crying, and I couldn't even say why. And so I've had a tearful experience in church that was moving to me, but I couldn't explain it. And that's not something that has happened to me regularly. So I wouldn't say I have a gift of tears, but I have had spiritual experiences with tears, including what was for me like this one-off experience. So maybe, Sarah, maybe you had a one-off experience that at that moment was like a gift from God, even if it wasn't meant to be used on an ongoing basis. It also could be that you have a disposition that allows tears to emerge in a more regular way on an ongoing basis, or it could be that God not only has given you that natural disposition, but that he'll also touch you in a way, in an ongoing way, such that you could describe this as a genuine spiritual gift in your case. Which of those three possibilities is actual in your case is something I'd have to investigate, but those are the possibilities that seem to me to be available in connection with this.
2: Thank you so much, thank you so much, Mr. Aiken, for explaining that. It was a spiritual experience because I've been looking for a spiritual director and just run into the wrong dead end, but I appreciate you and everything, and God bless. Thank you.
1: God bless you, and I'll ask the listeners to pray for you to find a good spiritual director and for everyone who's searching. They are out there. You know, in addition to checking at the local parishes, it doesn't always have to be a priest. It might be a deacon. It might be a nun, a sister. And you can also check local monasteries and convents and things like that.
0: Sarah, on top of that, I want to give you a little gift. It's Jimmy's newest book, Evidence for Christ, How We Know That Jesus is the Messiah. So if you hang on the line, our call screener will go ahead and take your information, and we'll send that book out to you. So once again, Sarah, thank you so much. Jimmy, on top of Mysterious World, you also have another podcast, the Jimmy Yakin podcast, that comes out every Monday. So care to share what just came out and what will be coming out?
1: Yeah, so this past Monday, I had an episode that intersects with the Evidence for Christ book, where I talked in last Monday's episode about what's known as the Davidic Covenant. This was a solemn agreement, a covenant that God made with King David, such that he would always have one of his descendants on the throne of Israel. And for going on 500 years, that was literally true. And then the Babylonian exile happened, and suddenly Israel wasn't a kingdom anymore, and it didn't have a king. So how did all that work? And that feeds in to messianic prophecy, to prophecies about a coming Messiah who we now know would be Jesus Christ, or Jesus the Messiah. And so if you want to learn about the Davidic covenant and what God promised David and how that all relates to Jesus, check out the most recent episode of the Jimmy Yakin podcast coming up this Monday. So, you know, the next business day after today, I have another episode coming out, and it's about when the Gospel of Matthew was written. So I'm wrapping up the when were the four Gospels written by talking about Matthew, which is the most complex of the four to figure out.
0: Perfect. Check that out. Jimmy Yakin's YouTube channel or on Catholic.com. You can find that or anywhere you listen to podcasts. We'll be right back right after the short break.
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7: This is Dr. Joe Poyman, president of Texans for Life, with some very exciting news. 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
0: The Cancer's Live. We're here with Jimmy Yakin doing 2 hours of an Ask Me Anything. So I'm not going to give the phone number out because the lines are full, but this is the day to call, especially on an Ask Me Anything. Let's go over to Christopher in Massachusetts. Christopher, welcome to the show. Thanks for your patience.
8: Thank you. Long time, first time. I have a question that's in the weeds, but I'm sure Jimmy will understand it, and hopefully he can help others understand it too.
0: Okay.
8: Basically, I've heard the argument, and my question is going to be, like, what do you make of this argument that because Bishop Gasser in his Relatio for Pastor Eternus says that basically thousands and thousands of dogmatic judgments have come from the Apostolic See. What would you make of the argument that because Gasser says that, and basically the document that's explaining the meaning of Pastor Eternus, where it defines papal infallibility, that therefore we have to take sort of a maximalist view of like how many doctrinal documents from the Pope have met the criteria of ex cathedra. So whether it's we're talking about like Exsurge De Domine or Quanta Cura or the Solus of Errors or whatever documents that can get controversial, of course, in different contexts. Like, what would you make of the idea that because Bishop Gasser said this, you know, there's thousands and thousands already, that therefore we're sort of committed to a low bar for ex cathedra.
1: Yeah.
8: Really?
1: Okay. So my memory is he might have said hundreds, but not thousands. I'd have to look it up. So I need to explain what some of these terms mean for the audience, for the listening audience at home, because there are some technical terms involved. Now, the first term I need to explain is one you didn't actually mention. But so there was this dude back in 1870, which is when the first Vatican Council was held, Vatican I, and his name was Archbishop Gasser. He was what's known, he was functioning at the First Vatican Council as what's known as a relator. A relator is a person who has been designated to explain something to the council fathers that they're going to be voting on. Because if you have a document, let's say, that you want the council fathers to vote on, say, do we like this? Do we not like this? Do we want to change it? You know, what do we want to do with this? They need to all be on the same page in terms of what does it mean? You know, what are we saying if we approve this in its current form? And so the way the church handles that is while they're developing a draft of a document, they appoint somebody known as the relator who relates. That's where the word relator comes from. It's his job to relate the meaning of the text to the fathers of the council so they can consider, do we want to approve it, disapprove it, tweak it? What do we want to do? And so the relator's job is to present what's known as a relatio. A relatio is a description of here's what this text means. And in addition to presenting the relatio, he also will answer questions that come up after he's presented the relatio. So like he'll stand up, he'll give a big speech about here's what this passage means. And then people have questions and they'll say, well, what about this or what about that? And he'll say, well, here's how the drafters of the text who proposed the text, here's how they would handle that as best I understand it, the relator would say. And so Gasser was the relator for a particular part of Pastor Eternus, which was the document that that declared the infallibility of the Pope. And he does in the course, I want to say it's in answer to a question rather than part of the relatio itself. I could be mistaken on that. It's been a while since I've read it, but he does allude to there being many, many, prior infallible statements. My memory is hundreds rather than thousands is what he says, but I could be wrong. He might have said thousands. He may also be thinking of saint canonizations, in which case there are a lot more than doctrinal infallible statements. But it does seem that Gasser had a fairly permissive opinion in terms of what counts as infallible. Now, So I'm agreeing with what you said in substance here thus far. Here's the answer to your question. Gasser's opinion is Gasser's opinion. It is what the relator says is not determinative of the meaning of a text. It is meant as a guide to help the council fathers understand the thought behind a text and thus understand its meaning in a general way. But that does not mean that you can look at anything the relator says as if it's gospel. That's exactly what it means. Relators can and do express their own opinions in the course of doing their work, and their opinions are believed to be useful, or they wouldn't have been appointed to function as relator, but they are not themselves guaranteed to be accurate. And so this is a part of what you could call the legislative history that can be informative and useful, but is not determinative. It's just like with laws passed by, say, the U.S. Congress, you know, the Supreme Court may look into the legislative history of a law and say, well, what did they say when they were debating? Should we pass this law or not? And you can use the debates they had and what the proposers of the legislation said about it as informative of trying to figure out its meaning, but they're not determinative. You know, what someone said in a debate in Congress does not determine the meaning of the law that was eventually passed. It's informative for trying to figure that out, but it's not determinative. And so the same thing applies with what a relator does when a council is debating passing a document. And so that applies here. Gasser's opinion is definitely worth taking into consideration, but it is not determinative of the meaning, and certainly not of this kind of thing, which is an implication that is being derived from what Pastor Eternus says. It's not something that Pastor Eternus even says. This is an implication being drawn from Pastor Eternus, and definitely the relator's view of that, of what implications can be drawn, is not determinative of that. Also, in addition to the relator's opinion, there are other factors that have to be taken into consideration, including later doctrinal development. And there has been later doctrinal development on this point, because the Second Vatican Council also dealt with the Church's infallibility, including the Pope's infallibility, and the then Congregation for the Doctrine of the Faith, now the Dicastery for the Doctrine of the Faith, has dealt with it repeatedly also. And one of the things you find when you examine that history is that the Church has firmed up the requirements that need to be met for infallibility. And even though more permissive opinions were permitted in Gasser's day, the criteria for infallibility had been sharpened since Gasser's day in a way that makes it clear that not as many things were infallible as many people back then thought. So between the fact that Gasser's opinion is only Gasser's opinion, it's a useful opinion, but that doesn't determine the results, and the fact that there's been subsequent doctrinal development on this point, no, you cannot draw from Gasser's relatio a firm conclusion that it's very easy

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0: Welcome back. Back to the phones we go. Let's go over to Lucy in Fort St. John's, Canada, listening on the Catholic Answers app. Lucy, welcome to the show. Go right ahead.
1: Hi. I just have a question about baptism. Mm-hmm. So, of course, for a sacrament to be valid, there must be form, matter, and intention. So I'm asking about intention. I grew up in a religious group, and they don't have any established doctrine. So some people believe in the Trinity and some don't. So I'm just wondering if both the minister and the person being baptized believe in the Trinity and have that intention, along with the right form and matter, is it a valid baptism?
2: It should be, yes. If both the minister and the recipient believe in the Trinity and use the Trinitarian formula, with water, then it should be a valid baptism. Now, you mentioned this group, and so if someone was coming into the Catholic Church from that group, since they don't have firmly established doctrine, there might be some hesitancy about the baptism because it involves, you know, the church wants to document, make sure someone was validly baptized because baptism is the gateway to the other sacraments. You need to be validly baptized to receive any of the other sacraments. And so when someone's coming into the church, if they're coming in from a group that doesn't have a clear teaching about the Trinity and so forth, there could be some doubt. And as you mentioned, it would involve both the minister and the recipient believing in the Trinity, but it may be hard to document that since the church doesn't have a teaching. You know, like with, let's say, the Lutheran Church. Well, the Lutheran Church has a teaching of the doctrine of the Trinity and that the Trinitarian formula and water must be used. So in the case of a child who was baptized as Lutheran, you can just presume that the baptism was valid. But in a group that doesn't have an official doctrine, that's iffier. And so I could imagine if someone was in the process of becoming Catholic from such a group, they might be asked to have what's called a conditional baptism. A conditional baptism is one that takes the form, if you are not already baptized, I baptize you in the name of the Father and of the Son and of the Holy Spirit. And that way you're covered either way. If you were already validly baptized, well, then this is not a new baptism because it's got that if there and you were already baptized. On the other hand, if you were not already baptized, then since you weren't already baptized, this one will do it. And so a conditional baptism, conditional on were you baptized or not, is often used in situations like this just to make sure we're safe and that the person is validly baptized. And so going forward, they can receive the other sacraments with no problem. It used to be standard when anyone was being received from Protestantism

0: to have a conditional baptism in cases where it's certain that the previous baptism was valid. It is usually not done. Conditional baptisms are not done today, although people can still insist. I insisted when I was becoming Catholic because there was some doubt in my mind about the validity of my original baptism connected with belief, the issue of belief in the Trinity. But there are ways to handle it either way. In principle, if both the minister and the recipient believed in the Trinity and the Trinitarian formula and water were used, it should be valid. But there are ways of handling it if there's any doubt about that.
1: How's it, Lucy?
2: Perfect. Thank you. Yeah, that totally answers my question.
1: Perfect.
0: Awesome.
1: Thank you, Lucy. Thank you for your question. Let's go over to Will in Alexandria, Virginia, watching us on YouTube. Will, thanks for your patience. Go right ahead.
3: Hey, guys. Thanks for taking my call.
1: Mm-hmm.
3: Let's see. If we hold that Mary is the most exalted creature, how do we handle people who throw out Matthew 11:11 and say that of men born of women, no one is greater than John the Baptist?
0: Well, so there are two answers I'd give. Now, one, there's also a possible third, but I'd have to refresh my memory of what it says in Greek, because I don't recall Jesus saying men born of women. If he did say that, then a third possibility opens up, which is, hey, Edgar, you might know this. Was Mary a man?
1: No.
0: No, then she wouldn't fall into the universe of discourse of what Jesus is talking about. But my memory is that Jesus does not use a sex-specific term here, that it's more like of those born of women, which includes both men and women. And so Mary could fall into the universe of discourse here. But there's still another reply, and that is, well, what's Jesus talking about here? Why does he pick John the Baptist? And it's because, well, okay, John the Baptist is, he's not like necessarily the holiest person ever. He's got a special role in God's plan. He's the herald of the Messiah, and so he's a prophet, and so compared to the other prophets, is anyone greater than the guy who gets to herald the Messiah is here now? Well, no, that seems to be what Jesus is talking about. His what's known as, so I used a technical term, I'm about to use it again, universe of discourse. This refers to what's being talked about. Whatever's included in what you're talking about is the universe of discourse. So like if I said, oh, the sun is shining outside, I'm talking about where I am, you know, Arkansas. That's my universe of discourse. I am not talking about whether the sun is shining on the other side of the world in India right now. India is not part of my universe of discourse if I'm in Arkansas and I say the sun is shining outside. So we've always got to be sensitive to what's the universe of discourse. And this passage is very plausibly understood as Jesus is talking about prophetic figures. He's talking about the prophets, of which John is the greatest. And so well, Mary is not one of the Old Testament prophets. So she would not be part of the universe of discourse here. So that's the second of the three responses. What about the third? Edgar Lujano.
1: Yes.
0: Habit got me there. Edgar Lujano. Jesus is talking about, he doesn't just say that none born of women is greater than John the Baptist. He says, but least in the kingdom of heaven is greater than he, greater than John. So I wonder what in the kingdom of heaven means. The kingdom of heaven is what Jesus has come to announce. That is, in fact, the original proclamation of the gospel is, the time is at hand, repent and believe the kingdom. The kingdom of God is arriving. It is here now. So if you respond the way you should, if you repent and believe the gospel, then you're going to be in the kingdom. And so Christians down through the ages have understood, yeah, Christians are in the kingdom. So what Jesus is saying is John is the greatest figure from the Old Testament, but the least Christian is greater than John, because we have the benefits of the kingdom age. John just got to announce the kingdom age, but here now we've got the benefits. We're in the kingdom. So of course we're greater, we're more blessed than John was. So Edgar Lujano.
1: Yes.
0: Was Mary a Christian?
1: In the sense of believing in Jesus, yes.
0: Yeah. So she, unlike John, who died before the completion of Jesus' ministry, she lived into the church age. And if she's even the least Christian, she's going to be greater than John. But I don't think that Jesus would agree that his mom is the least Christian. I think he'd put her somewhere higher up on the scale than that. But one way or another, she's in the kingdom. She didn't die before the kingdom was instituted. And so she is one of those people who's greater than John.
1: Will?
3: All right. Good stuff, guys. Thanks a lot. Really appreciate it.
1: All right. Thank you.
0: No problem.
1: Thank you. All right. We're coming up close to the end here, but let's see if we can get Emma from Hayden, Idaho, to ask her question quickly. Emma, go ahead.
4: I'll be real quick. So in Mark 11, when Jesus curses the fig tree, there has to be some kind of symbolism from that. I mean, I'm thinking it does. It just didn't make sense to me.
0: Yeah, you're right. There is symbolism here. And the key to seeing that, I mean, you can see it from any of the three or any of the gospels where this is presented, but it's clearest in Mark, which has the earliest version of this. Mark has a literary device that scholars have, and I hope you're hungry, Edgar. Mark has a literary device that scholars have called a Markan sandwich. A Markan sandwich is where Mark takes a story and he begins the story, and then he puts something in the middle of it, and then he finishes the story. So he sandwiches something between the beginning and the end of the story. Good illustration of that is the raising of Jairus' daughter. When Jesus is told Jairus' daughter is either dying or dead, that's the beginning of the story. He goes to visit her. And then the woman with the hemorrhage of blood interrupts the story by touching Jesus and getting healed herself. And then they go, after dealing with her, they go and they raise Jairus' daughter from the dead. So you've got the Jairus segment, the woman segment, and then the Jairus segment. That's another Markan sandwich. Now, what Mark does in these sandwich structures is he puts special emphasis on the thing in the middle. And it's related to the story that frames it, to the beginning and the end. So there's like one theme running through the whole thing. Well, it turns out that the cursing of the fig tree, especially the way Mark presents it, is part of a Markan sandwich. They first see the fig tree, and Jesus curses it. He said it's got all this show and all these fancy leaves, but leaves is all it's got. No fruit. And he says, no one's ever going to eat from you again. Then in the middle of the sandwich, they go into Jerusalem and he sees the temple and all the pomp and all the stuff around the temple, which has no spiritual fruit. And then they come back and see the fig tree has withered. So the fig tree is cursed because of its lack of fruit, and then they see it cursed, and in the middle of all that, they go to the temple, and they see the temple is like the fig tree. It has all this outward show, like the fig tree had all those leaves, but it ain't got no spiritual fruit, and it's going to be cursed and destroyed too. So this parable contains a prediction of the eventual destruction of the temple for its lack of spiritual fruit, and that's what it's all about.
1: Emma, thank you so much for preparing us for dinner with that last question of Markian sandwiches.
0: Markian sandwiches. You can make a fig sandwich for dinner if you want.
1: But there's no fruit, so we can't. So, all right, Jimmy, thank you so much for an incredible 2 hours.
0: My pleasure.
1: All right, well, we will see you all here next week, starting Monday, and Cy will be back. So we will see you next week, and I forget Cy's sign-off. May God bless you all, and see you all next week.

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0: This is Dr. Joe Poyman, president of Texans for Life, with some very exciting news. 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